God gave his word, but somehow or another he lost the power to protect it and to keep it. And so ever Tom, Dick, and Harry came along and said, I believe we'll rewrite it. That's where humanism started, God. That built the atmosphere and that tore up some things in this country when people began to say, well, we'll just rewrite it. We'll make it sound better. Let me give you some things here. Brother, I've never found any need on earth that this Bible wouldn't meet, and you haven't either. I've been to school 19 years of my life, but I'm glad I went to school when there wasn't nothing but this. I can remember the time when the old preacher said, let's all stand and read in unison. Try it now. Folks, the old preacher was preaching that when they got saved. The old preacher was preaching that when God laid his hand on my little old ignorant soul and told me to preach. I mean, that book is the source of everything good I've ever known in my life. You know, I never dreamed, but Mr. Walter Mingdon called me to Austin the other day for a 600-seat banquet at the Marriott and the inauguration or the installation of governor for the day. He said, Brother Olaf, will you bring that old book? I want to be sworn in with the book that you fought through the battle and won. That old Bible climbed up in the big place there, and he took that Bible in. Brother, this old book will see you through. Man cannot live by bread alone, but by every word that cometh out of the mouth. Listen, the helpers killed Aaron and Hur on top of the hill. Did you know Moses was the lawyer, powerful, wonderful man, leader of the greatest group of people any man have ever lived, and had a tremendous career, and yet he got tired and weary. And he had Aaron's and hers to hold up his hands. I believe if preacher's hands would hold up toward God today, I believe the enemy, the Amaleks and the Amalekites, would be defeated. 50 years ago, the Lord laid his hand on me to call me to preach. And what about the next hill? I'm hurrying to get through some of them. Elijah, God's prophet. And we got through with the lawyer. There goes the prophet. He's been hid away now for about 3 years and a half, 42 months, and he cut off all the water faucets, and God said, you better go hide, and he did. And he came out and, of course, was full of the miraculous power of the Lord. And nobody ever stays alone with the Lord without getting a lot of the Lord in him. And the nearest thing I've got to getting with Jesus is this book right here. That's my entire library right there. I'm too old to fool with anything else. I got too many burdens. I couldn't make it without this book right here. Memorize this book, Brother, met on Carmel for the contest. Vote 450-1. He let the ministerial alliance go first. The whole ecumenical movement was present. They were organized, properly robed, but they did not get one spark of fire from heaven. They cut themselves in blood, gush. They were sincere, but they were wrong. Elijah said, step aside, give me 12 barrels of water and fire. That means this book and the Holy Spirit. You get loaded with it, you'll come out with steam. Then Elijah, under the threat of a woman, head of the ERA, there's nothing new under the sun. And God requires that which is past. Jezebel said, what happened to my preachers? Said, they're dead. Said, Elijah killed every one of them.
That sounds like capital punishment. Now then, we got the greatest lawyer in the world. He killed him. We got the greatest preacher in the world. He killed him. And Joshua, he was the understudy. And when Achan looked and lusted and took, Joshua killed he and Miss Achan, all the little Achan. That could be capital punishment. Sons of Korah, they came and stood, and God fixed a big hole in the ground, and they fell in. That's capital punishment. Mount Horeb. You know, Elijah went to Juniper Jungle, pitched a pity party, and was weary and discouraged. God was patient with him, sent an angel, fed him, and with the strength of what God fed him, he climbed to the top of Mount Horeb. And there the Lord let him have a tremendous experience. The wind blew. God was not in it. Earthquake came. God was not in fire. Burned. God was not in it. And

0: besides the fire from the book, will be wildfire. Folks, when you begin to hobnob with the compromisers and the religious leaders, you're going to be in trouble. I'm concerned. I'm looking for a bunch of fundamentalists. I mean that. I can see a trend that's altogether unhealthy in this country. First of all, I see immorality, marriage and divorce being forgotten. I see some things happening in our country, among our people, that's not good. Have you been to Mount Moriah? You know, many years ago when you had a revival, people used to talk about putting Isaac on the altar. You ever thought about that? God said, Abraham, what a blessing Abraham has been. I found that 100 and some odd times God talks about Abraham. Think about that. I mean, the book's full of Abraham. You know why? Friend of God and father of favor. God likes to talk about him. I mean, he and God ran together. I mean, they were close companions. And God talks about his friend like that. Friend of God, father of the faithful. But he hung and clung to the promise. You remember that? The Bible said he didn't stagger the promise. His unbelief was strong in faith, giving glory to God, being persuaded what God promised is able to perform. And he stayed with one thing, and that's the promise. Not promises, one promise. God said, Abraham, get out! That's what he told. First thing he told him, get out! He said, where do you want me to go? He said, that's none of your business. Get out. Wouldn't it be a fine thing if all of us realize it's none of our business or none of your business what you preach or anybody else? That's God's business. Get out! And he got out, went to a country God showed him, and took Lot along. Lot pitched his tent toward Sodom, dwelt in Sodom, and the old king came and captured him and 318 good soldiers that he'd trained, home-trained soldiers. Abraham, they could have said like a lot of these folks today, Brother Olaf, you fight, I'll play. No, let's fight together here. Folks, I got enough awards and trophies and plaques to fill a pickup truck. But they don't help build buildings. You get as old as I am, you realize that you got to get with it if you're going to get anything done. I have no time to waste. And where there's no vision, the people perish.
1: The strangers to God, His grace and His love, were gathered by blue Galilee.
2: Thank you for joining us today for the Family Altar Program with Lester Roloff. Please join us again tomorrow as we continue the next part of this message. In the book, Lester Roloff in Life and in Death, a pastor friend said it best when he commented, quote, some years ago I came face to face with a man I called the most unusual Christian in the world. That man was Lester Roloff. He was stern and uncompromising when dealing with sin, but was loving and compassionate when dealing with the worst of sinners. He was bold as a lion when facing evil, but humble as a child when he came into the presence of the Lord. End quote. This ministry is committed to maintain the heart of the founder by reaching the lost with biblical and uncompromising preaching that has never been more needed than today. On February 16, 1993, the National Religious Broadcasters posthumously inducted Lester Roloff into their Hall of Fame, describing him as a man with a backbone of steel and a heart of gold. This highest honor is reserved for a ministry in which the leader has made an outstanding contribution in the field of Christian broadcasting with the highest of standards and faithfulness to Christ. God continues to use the life example and preaching of a humble man of God named Lester Roloff. We consider it a great privilege to partner with you to see this ministry continue to touch lives for Jesus Christ. We consider it a great privilege to partner with you to see this ministry continue to touch lives for Jesus Christ. 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
1: It's Wednesday, October 7th, 2026, and from Dallas, Texas, this is World Missionary Evangelism on the Air. 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

0: God bless you, WME family. Welcome back. Thank you for joining us today as we continue looking at the life of Abraham, one of the great patriarchs of the Bible. Now, Abraham was sidetracked in Egypt, but here he is focused, and God is blessing him. Now, he is with a Lot, and Lot is also very blessed. And there's strife that's arising between Abraham's herdsmen and Lot's herdsmen. God was specific when he spoke to Abraham. When God spoke to Abraham, God told Abraham to leave his kinsmen. And Abraham left with Sarah, his wife. But he also took Lot with him. Wherever Abraham went, he took Lot with him. And we see this very clearly. The Bible says, "And Lot also, which went with Abram, had flocks and herds and tents." As we look at Genesis chapter 13, verse 13, it says, "Abram went up out of Egypt, he, his wife, and all that he had. Wherever Abraham was, he took Lot with him." Now, there was a close relationship. Lot was mentored to some degree by Abraham. And Lot learned about God through Abraham. But God was very specific when he spoke to Abraham about not taking any of his family members. And many times God will speak to our lives and we think it's God speaking to an entire family, an entire generation. But God is specifically speaking to you. God is dealing with you. And so we see that strife arises. There's problems between the herdsmen. And there's contention is beginning to arise. And so it's time for one of them to go. So Abraham makes a generous offer to Lot. The Bible tells us in Genesis chapter 13, verse 8, "And Abraham said unto Lot, let there be no strife, I pray thee, between me and thee, and between my herdsmen and thy herdsmen, for we are brethren." See, Abraham had this close relationship with Lot. And he saw that because of this strife, things were beginning to go south, as we would say. Things were not going good. Tension was arising. And this was going to lead to something bad. "Is not the whole land," verse 9, it says, "Is not the whole land before thee? Separate thyself from me. If thou wilt take the left hand, I will go to the right hand. Or if thou departed to the right hand, I will go to the left. And Lot lifted up his eyes, and behold all the plain of Jordan. And it was well watered everywhere before the Lord destroyed Sodom and Gomorrah, even the gardens of the Lord, like the land of Egypt, as thou comest unto Zor. And Lot chose him and all the plains of Jordan, and Lot journeyed east, and they separated themselves the one from another." And the Bible speaks of Sodom and Gomorrah, the evil and indulgence, the sexual immorality that was going on in this place. It speaks of all the sin that was going on, the perversion, and how far down they had sunk, and how evil the sin of pride, it tells us, the perversion that was going on in Sodom and Gomorrah. But when Lot saw this land, he didn't look at the immorality. He didn't look at the danger. He didn't look at the sin that was going on there. He saw that the land was beautiful as far as materially speaking. He saw that it was a place of prosperity. It was a place with a lot of money. It's odd how we identify prosperity. When we hear how God has prospered something, we always think it financial. We always think it has to do with possessions or with how things look. You know, I've been to many beautiful cities. I've been to many beautiful places around the world. And I've seen many, many natural beauties, mountains, hills, and seashores. it's odd how people identify prosperity by looking at buildings, nice homes, cars, and clothes. They don't look at a home that's happy, a home that has the peace of God reigning in it. They don't see the prosperity of worshiping the Lord. They don't see the prosperity of serving God. And so because of Lot's greed, he looked upon this land as very attractive. And he made the wrong decision. The Bible says he saw this place as beautiful. Little did he know that this place was full of sin, perversion, and sickness. The wrath of God was soon to fall upon this place because of their sin, wickedness, pride, arrogance, and immorality. The judgment of God was going to fall upon this place. As we continue to read and study, we'll see how Abraham interceded for him, sought God for his safety. The word had come out that God was going to destroy this place. The wrath of God was going to rain upon this place. That's our message today. The love of God is to preach and to teach and to tell people to escape the coming wrath of God, to escape judgment, and to tell people that Jesus is the only answer, the only way out. Turning to God is your only hope. Your hope isn't in a political party, a person, your knowledge, or your skills. Our only hope is the hope we have in Christ, in God. That's our message today, to escape. Leave this wickedness behind. Leave this world system behind. The things that were going on in Sodom and Gomorrah, everybody was okay with it. It was fine for them. But the judgment of God was soon to fall upon this place. And so God is going to warn them, get out while you can. Flee while you can. And so we're going to come back tomorrow. We're going to look at what happened and what's going on between Abraham and Lot, and how Abraham has to intercede for Lot. Outside of just being a man of faith, outside of just being a man of obedience, he's also a man of intercession. Father, we thank you for our WME family. We ask your blessing upon them today, Lord. In Jesus' name we pray. Amen.
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4: 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Love for his Father, his Heavenly Father, because the cross was part of the Father's plan. 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And so because he loves us so much, he went to the cross to do just that.
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6: Now, to be called a servant in our society is to think in terms of somebody being a third-rate citizen, but God chose to incarnate himself in the person of Jesus Christ, and Jesus said, if you want to know what I'm all about serving mankind, even unto the giving of my life to ransom them from their sins. Jesus came as a servant, not as a superstar.
1: Are there any jobs that you would consider beneath you? As you think about that question, we welcome you to In Touch, the teaching ministry of Dr. Charles Stanley. Today, we'll be challenged to think about Christ's attitude toward serving others. A favorite New Testament story from the 19th chapter of Luke teaches us the requirements of servanthood.
6: Would you complete this sentence? God saved me because. How would you complete that sentence? God saved me because. What is the only legitimate answer? He loves me. That is the only reason he saved me. Anything you add to that, you're adding to God's love. In other words, there cannot be any merit on our part. God saved us because he loved us. All right, next question. God's purpose for saving me was? What is it? All right, to glorify him. Next question. I am most like Jesus when I am. All right, to answer that question, listen to what Jesus said. He says, for even the Son of Man did not come to be served, but rather to serve and to give his life a ransom for many. Jesus saw himself as a servant. Jesus always saw himself as a servant. Now let me ask you a question. How many of you think you know how to serve God? I wonder how many people really and truly have ever thought about how do you serve God? What are the requirements of being a real servant? It's very clear in the scripture that's what it's all about. If I'm not going to serve the Lord, then I'm not going to glorify Him. And if I'm not going to glorify Him, it would be better for Jesus to save a person at 11:50 or 12 o'clock and then to give them an opportunity to say goodbye to their family and take them on home, and within about 30 minutes. They wouldn't have any more sin in their life, wouldn't have to be broken, wouldn't have to go through valleys, wouldn't have to learn all these marvelous, wonderful, painful lessons that we learn. You know why He left you here? He leaves us here in order to pour out His life through us into the lives of other people. Now, there is a passage of Scripture in Luke chapter 19. Luke chapter 19, beginning in the first verse. The Scripture says, "And He, Jesus, entered and was passing through Jericho, and behold, there was a man called by the name of Zacchaeus. And he was a chief tax gatherer, and he was rich. And he was trying to see who Jesus was, and he was unable because of the crowd, for he was small in stature. And he ran on ahead and climbed up into a sycamore tree in order to see Him, for he was about to pass through that way. And when Jesus came to the place, he looked up and said to him, 'Zacchaeus, hurry and come down, for today I must stay at your house.' And he hurried and came down and received him gladly. And when they saw it, they all began to grumble, saying, 'He has gone to be the guest of a man who is a sinner.' And Zacchaeus stopped and said to the Lord, 'Behold, Lord, half of my possessions I will give to the poor. And if I have defrauded anyone of anything, I will give back four times as much.' And Jesus said to him, 'Today salvation has come to this house, because he too is a son of Abraham. For the Son of Man has come to seek and to save that which was lost.'" Now here is a simple incident in the life of the Lord Jesus Christ on His way through Jericho to Jerusalem, and within just about a week or so, He's going to the cross. But He takes the time to recognize and to serve someone else. I want you to jot down five words. The first word in the requirements for servanthood, if I'm going to learn to be a servant, word number one, awareness. Awareness is the key word. Now listen to what happened here. The Bible says that Jesus was passing along through Jericho, and there were crowds all alongside the street who were watching, and they'd heard He was coming. The streets are lined up, and there's a fellow there by the name of Zacchaeus who is a tax collector. Now, a man who was a tax collector in those days among the people of Israel was considered a traitor to the cause of his own people. So here he is, the chief tax collector. He's the administrator. He has other people working under him. And besides that, he's known as a thief. People don't like him. They've rejected him. He doesn't have any friends. When they see him coming, they want to cross the street. He felt all kinds of rejection. Why do you think he had to climb a tree to see Jesus? Because every time he tried to itch up in line to get on the street, on the curb so he could see him, and when they saw who it was, they just closed ranks. Not about to let him in. Most anybody they would have let in, but not Zacchaeus. He was an extortioner. He was a tax collector. So the Scripture says, because of his curiosity, he runs ahead and climbs up into the sycamore tree. Now, there were the other folks in trees, probably there, watching Jesus come by. But then he comes to this particular tree, and all of a sudden, Jesus stops. He looks up and he says, "Zacchaeus, hurry down. I'm going home with you today." You know why Jesus stopped under that tree? Because Jesus knew that Zacchaeus desperately needed him. Let me ask you a question. How many people where you work are up in the tree and you walk by them every day and you never even look up? You see, in our business to carry on our vocation, and in our business to serve the Lord, and I have to work at this, and there are times I have to go to people and say, "Look, I want to ask you to forgive me. I really didn't mean to ignore you. That was not my heart. I didn't mean to just pass you by." It's easy for that to happen to us. Amidst our going about our duties to walk right by all the people who are hanging. Did you know the truth is? There are people hanging in the trees everywhere who are saying, "Well, somebody help me," calling to us, pleading with us, "Won't somebody care? Won't somebody listen? I can't handle much more. Doesn't anybody really care about where I am? You see, he didn't have to work in the life of Jesus because Jesus was perfectly sensitive. Now, we'll never be as sensitive as he was because there was no sin. You see, here's part of the problem. If my eyes are all turned inward to my needs and my hurts and my cares and my wishes and my wants, friends, you can hang in the tree till Jesus comes and I'll never see you. And I wonder how many people are hanging there. And because we are so wrapped up in our little old selves, we can't hear their weeping because, you see, we're so wrapped up down here doing our thing, we don't even know there's anybody hanging up there. Learn to be sensitive to what's around me, and who's hurting, and who's in need. Second word, availability. Listen to what happened. The Lord Jesus Christ was on his way to Jerusalem, to the cross, to die for the whole world. I mean, we're talking about redeeming all of mankind, past, present, and future. And the scripture says when he came to this particular tree that Jesus stopped, looked up. Now listen, he looked up and he said, Zacchaeus, I'm on my way to Jerusalem. If I had time, I'd spend a little time with you, but you just hang in there, buddy. You'll make it. I'm going to the cross. I'm going to die for the world, but I'll keep you in mind. That wouldn't even be in the Bible if that's what Jesus had said. But the Bible says that Jesus Christ, on his way to die for all the sin of all mankind, stopped and made himself available to give time to the most wretched, despicable, rejected, unliked man in all of Jericho. He didn't call the mayor or the governor. Not the most respectable citizen. He chose a man that nobody else would have gone home with. Requirements of a servant. Not only must I be aware, but available. Available what? Available to give some time. Just a little time to listen. Available not only in time, but available with my testimony. Jesus was available not only to give Zacchaeus some time, he was available to spend time listening to this man and talking to him. He said, I'm going with you to your house. He went to eat with him. Now, what do you do when you sit down and eat with somebody? You talk and you listen and you enjoy each other's company. Are you too busy to tell somebody who's hurting real bad what Jesus Christ can do in their life? Then if we're that busy, we're too busy to live any longer on earth. We ought to just be taken on because we're too busy to do the very thing that's keeping us down here. Available in my time, available with my testimony, available with my treasure. Let me tell you something. What you and I have doesn't belong to us in the first place. Everything he sends through our life and through our hands must always be open for him to have any part of it he wants at any time. He says, if I'm going to be a servant, it's not enough for me to have a little time with you, but I've got to be willing to give out of my resources. Not for credit. That's why I hesitate to say some things sometimes. I would never do it for credit. God already knows my heart about that, but I want you to understand what God is willing to do if you just give him a chance. The third word is acceptance. If I'm going to be a servant, I've got to be willing to accept other people just the way they are. Now listen, Jesus didn't say to Zacchaeus, Zacchaeus, hey, when you clean up your act, if you'll come down here, you get it all straightened up in a tree, I'll wait for you, come on down here, you and I'll have a little fellowship. That's not what he said. He accepted him just the way he was. And I want to remind you of something. Don't ever forget this. The day you came to the Lord Jesus Christ on bended knee, you came with a filthy heart. Dirty, nasty, stinking. In fact, God said that our heart was like filthy rags. His response to you was, I accept you just the way you are. You know what you have to be a servant? You have to have a forgiving spirit. Then you have to have a forgetting spirit. Did you know that some of the folks the Lord may ask you to serve and to help may be somebody who's wronged you? If you can't forgive and you can't forget, then I doubt if you will serve. The next word is abiding. What do I mean by that? Well, I want you to turn, if you will, for just a moment to John chapter 15. And in this passage, here is the key that our Lord wants us to remember. He says, I am the vine, that is Christ. Ye are the branches, that is the believer. He says, abide in me. Now watch this. Abide in me, that is, live in me. When you and I were saved, it's as if we were grafted into the vine. And now we're living in the vine. What does Paul say in Colossians chapter 3? You have to watch this. He says, just as you trusted Christ to save you, trust Him too for each day's problems. Let your roots grow down into Him. And draw up your nourishment from Him and keep on living and loving and serving the Lord. Now what do I mean by all of that? By abiding, I mean simply this, that within us, there is not the resource to serve other people like they need to be served. And that's why the Lord Jesus Christ has become our life. And that's why He says in this passage, John 15, I am the vine, verse 5, you the branches, he who abides in me and I in him, he bears or she bears much fruit. For apart from me, you can do nothing or your life is going to be fruitless and non-productive. Now the Lord Jesus Christ was Himself dependent upon His Father. Go back to John chapter 8 for a moment. Listen to what He said in this 8th chapter of John. He says in verse 28, Jesus therefore said, when you lift up the Son of Man, then you will know that I am He and I do nothing on my own initiative. But I speak these things as the Father taught me. And He who sent me is with me. He has not left me alone, for I always do the things that are pleasing to Him. He was dependent upon the Father. Now you and I ought to serve the Lord, not out of our resource of time, not out of our resource of testimony, not out of our resource of treasure, but we ought to serve the Lord by serving others, trusting in the omnipotent life that lives within us, that is overflowing out of our life day by day. We are to trust in the inner resource of Jesus Christ to meet the needs of other people as He sends us to serve them. He is my resource for all that I need. What's the fifth word? Abandonment. Now, what do I mean by that? Well, I want you to notice something that happened in this passage. Scripture says when the Lord Jesus Christ stopped and said, Zacchaeus, come down, I'm going home with you right now. Verse 7, and when they saw it, they all began to grumble, saying, oh, no, he's gone to be the guest of a man who is a sinner. What do I mean by abandonment? Turn to John chapter 12 for a moment. Look at this verse. John chapter 12, verse 23. And Jesus answered them, saying, the hour has come for the Son of Man to be glorified. Verily, verily, or truly, truly, I say to you, unless a grain of wheat falls into the earth and dies, it remains by itself alone. But if it dies, it bears much fruit. He who loves his life, self-centered, self-seeking, selfish, loses it, in essence. And he who hates or is willing to abandon his own self-will in this world shall keep it to life in eternal. If anyone serves me, let him follow me. And where I am, there shall my servant also be. If anyone serves me, listen to this, the Father will do what? Honor him. Do you understand that the God the Father says, when you and I are serving Him, He honors us. Now watch this. Here's the barn. It is perfectly clean. I mean, the floor is spotless. There's not a thing on it. It's warm in the winter. It's a little cool in the summer. And it's always clean.

0: and me, I like it all cozy on the barn floor. That's the way I like it. So grain number one just lays there for years. Years and years and years, still lays on a clean barn floor. Grain number two says, well, you know, I don't like darkness either. And the cold and the heat, the moisture and the dryness. I don't like to be buried. I surely don't want to die. But if it means that I would be multiplied, then I'm willing. All the terrible things the farmer said were true. Buried, darkness, moisture, cold, hot. But then something happens. When the grain dies and breaks open, before long, there's a little touch of green where it died. And then before long, it's taller and taller till finally it's one single stalk of wheat. 30 grains, 40 grains, 50 grains, 100, whatever it might be. One grain has now become, let's say, 50. Next year, all 50 of them get planted. The next year, all of those multiplied numbers get planted. Back in the barn, grain number one still lies there, all cozy, all wrapped up in its own quiet, lonely self. Now let me ask you a question. Which grain had you rather be? Keeping it cozy, keeping it comfortable, everything going your way, don't get your hands dirty, don't have to give, don't spend any time with anybody, let them hang by the trees, man, you walk right under them. Or are you willing to die to your old selfish, self-centered, self-seeking lifestyle and let God multiply you by the thousands and the thousands and the thousands? That's what the Christian life is all about.
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0: We're all impacting others in our life. There's one thing you and I cannot escape, and that is our influence. Our testimony could be good, it could be bad.

0: Jesus said you're to be the light of the world and you're to be like salt. And those statements mean that you and I are to make a difference in somebody else's life. No matter who you are and where you are in life, the grace of God can reach you if you're willing. One of my friends said to me not too long ago, he said, when I was in the briar patch, and what he meant by that, he was living in sin, and he said, I was absolutely hopeless, been living such an awful life for many, many years. He said, all of a sudden, something happened to me. I said, what happened? He said, you made the statement that no one is beyond hope and that you cannot out-sin the grace of God. He said, all of a sudden, the hope just coursed through my heart. And that was the beginning of Christ changing my life. Then he said, not only did it happen to me, but my wife, who was caught up in a cult, she too was saved. My children were saved. And simply, this is what happens. When you and I trust Jesus Christ as our Savior, the Holy Spirit comes to live within us. And He makes such an awesome difference in our life that it makes an impact on the lives of others. So no matter who you are, what you've done, where you've been, the grace of God is available for you to be saved. And that is my prayer for you today, that you would trust Him as your personal Savior.
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7: Dr. Tony Evans says God has the power to keep us cool when things around us heat up. He'll tell us a story about that today as we spend 2 minutes with Tony.
8: Oh, I love the story of the three Hebrew boys, Meshach, Shadrach, and Abednego. Nebuchadnezzar said, "We fire in you. That'll take away your peace." They looked at Nebuchadnezzar and said, "Oh, Nebi, we do not have to be concerned about answering you according to this matter. Our God, whom we serve, is able to deliver us from your furnace of burning fire." Nebuchadnezzar got so ticked off that he told them to light the furnace and make it 7 times hotter than it normally is, because he was upset. After a while, Nebuchadnezzar came up and looked inside and said, "What is this? We put in 3 men, Shadrach, Meshach, and Abednego. We tied them up. I'm looking through this glass and I see 4 men. And they're all walking around in the fire, full of peace, full of calm, in a bad situation. That's because there was a 4th person in the fire. God joined them in it." Let me explain something to you. God's not going to join the world to help you out. But if you will take your stand with the mind of God, the God of peace, all by himself, will show up in the fires of life and take off the ropes, take off the chains, and he will give you a peace that passes understanding.
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10: God is saying here, watch yourself. 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
10: In this session, we're going to look at the parable of Jesus that is called the parable of the rich fool. And we find it in the 12th chapter of Luke's gospel, beginning at verse 13. And I'll read the parable, it's a brief one, and then comment on it. "Then one from the crowd said to him, 'Teacher, tell my brother to divide the inheritance with me.' But he said to him, 'Man, who made me judge or an arbitrator over you?' And he said to them, take heed and beware of covetousness, for one's life does not consist in the abundance of the things he possesses. Then he spoke a parable to them, saying, the ground of a certain rich man yielded plentifully. And he thought within himself, saying, what shall I do, since I have no room to store my crops? So he said, I will do this. I will pull down my barns and build greater, and there I will store all my crops and my goods. And I will say to my soul, soul, you have many goods laid up for many years. Take your ease, eat, drink, and be merry. But God said to him, fool, this night your soul will be required of you. Then whose will those things be which you have provided? So is he who lays up treasure for himself and is not rich toward God. Well, this is something of a hard-hitting parable that comes to us from the lips of Jesus, and it was occasioned by this young man who approached him, saying, teacher, tell my brother to divide the inheritance with me. Now, according to the law of Deuteronomy in the Old Testament, if there was a dispute over the division of an inheritance, a judgment on such a matter could be made by a rabbi, who in that case would serve both as a teacher and as an attorney. And on this occasion, this young man comes to Jesus, asking Jesus to arbitrate his situation and to act, in this case, not as a teacher, but as an attorney to represent the vested interests of one brother against the other. And obviously, Jesus is put off by this man's request. I mean, here's a case where you have not only God incarnate, but truth incarnate, teaching, and it is recognized as the supreme rabbi. But this man's only interest is not in what he can learn from Jesus, but from what he can gain financially by Jesus siding with him in a particular case. He doesn't come and ask for a clear evaluation of the will and the legacy and asking him to make a just judgment. He says, tell my brother to share his inheritance with me. He wants to enlist Jesus as his representative in this case. And so Jesus responded by saying, man, who made me a judge or an arbitrator over you? And then he said to them all, take heed and beware of covetousness, for one's life does not consist in the abundance of the things he possesses. So before he gives the parable, Jesus gives a weighty warning to those around him in light of this young man's request of him. He says, take heed. Be careful. Watch out. Beware of what? Of covetousness. I've said on several occasions that I gave the following responsibility to my seminary students. I say, suppose that the United States government would fall and the Constitution would be destroyed and you were enlisted to write a new Constitution, a new Bill of Rights, and you, however, had this restriction. You could only include 10 laws that would represent the bedrock of the new Constitution for the new nation. What 10 laws would you include? Obviously, You would want to prohibit murder. It's equally obvious, it should be anyway, that you would do something to protect private property rights and have a law against theft and against stealing from your neighbor. But how many of you would include in the top 10 something like honoring your father and your mother, or keeping the Sabbath day holy? And who among you would list as one of the top 10 prohibitions to govern this new nation a law against coveting? Very few people would think to put that in the top 10. But when God wrote a constitution for his people, a law against coveting was included. And I wonder why. Do you have any idea how destructive the sin of covetousness is to a community, to a family, to a nation? Lebensraum is what Hitler wanted and justified his blitzkrieg into the surrounding nations at World War II because he wanted what they had. That war was initiated by a spirit of covetousness. So much damage is done because of jealousy, because of resentment, because you have something that somebody else does not. And so that person can rise up in jealousy and hatred towards you because they covet what you possess. People lie, they steal, they cheat, they slander, they get involved in all kinds of injurious practices because their hearts are coveting what somebody else possesses. If you listen carefully to the rhetoric during every presidential election, you will see how the fires of class warfare are flamed by the candidates who promise that they will take from your neighbor and give to you what you lack. And Christian people will even go to the polls and vote for policies like that, asking the power of the government to be used to take from your neighbor what you covet and give to you. That's a violation of one of the top 10 laws of God. And God is saying here, watch yourself. Beware. Take heed. Look out for covetousness, for one's life does not consist in the abundance of things he possesses. You've seen the bumper sticker, he who dies with the most toys wins. It's pretty hard to find a way to be more cynical than that. That's sick. But that idea has been pervasive among human beings long before our own contemporary culture. And so Jesus, with this warning, throws along next to it a story, a parable, to teach his point. And here's how the parable goes. The ground of a certain rich man yielded plentifully. Right, first of all, the reason why this man has so much possession at this point is because of what has been yielded to him by the ground. It's through the providence of God that he has this bumper crop as a farmer. And the scriptures tell us that every good and perfect gift that we receive from the hands of God. The scripture also tells us in Romans 1 that the two most basic sins of the fallen human race are these two. One, a refusal to honor God as God. And second, a refusal to be grateful. Dishonoring God, irreverence towards God, and ingratitude towards God. Those are the most fundamental and foundational sins that define the lives of fallen humanity. Paul tells us in the New Testament that when we pray, we should make all of our prayers with thanksgiving. But if we come before God in a spirit of thanksgiving, we're acknowledging that we are not the heroes in terms of producing the benefits that we have received, but rather we have been recipients of His tender mercy and of His bountiful grace. But this fella, if anything, he thanked Mother Earth. He had good soil, had a good season of rainfall, instead of drought and famine, a bumper crop. He was already rich, and now his riches were magnified exponentially by this tremendous bumper crop. Then he begins to talk to himself. He has questions. What do I do now? The question was not how can I use this wealth that I've received to enrich my neighbor, my community, my church, but rather, how can I find a place to store up all of this wealth that I've just received? I'm going to tear down my barns and build bigger barns. The last thing that was in his mind, ladies and gentlemen, was thanking God. He had no concern of following the Old Testament law of giving to God the first fruits that he received from God. In other words, to apply it to our contemporary culture, this man never once even considered the possibility of tithing, of giving back to God one-tenth that God had given to him as the law of God required. I've talked about that before. And I know that the overwhelming majority of professing Christians in our day do not tithe. They're just like this fellow. They're totally absorbed with their riches, with their possessions. Their possessions are so important to them that they would go to such extent of holding back God's portion that they think nothing of actually robbing God himself. And if you confront them about it, they'll give you a host of reasons of why they do it. They'll tell you, well, that's the Old Testament. That doesn't apply today. And I said, well, I grant you it's Old Testament, but it's not part of the ceremonial law. It's not part of the dietary law. It's part of the moral law of the Old Testament, which is never abrogated. But if you don't want to read the Old Testament, read the New Testament, which says you're in a much better covenant than you were then. And the obligations and the benefits are even greater. And so the Old Testament people got off easy. They only had to give 10%. We start at 10% and go beyond that. And they'll say, well, I can't afford it. And I want to say to them, you're living better. Your standard of living is better than 99% of human beings that ever lived on the face of the earth. I want you to stand before God Almighty, who's given you what you have, and say to him, I can't afford it. The reality is, you don't tithe because you're obsessed with what you have, and you don't want to part with any of it. Now, that's a serious thing. And I'm going to say something to you. It may make you never want to hear me again. I worry about our congregation. Because I know there are people in our congregation who profess to be Christians who don't tithe. And I just don't get it. I'm sure theologically that it must be possible. Christians are capable of any sin. And so why shouldn't they be capable of robbing God? It must be. But I really don't know how a Christian person can look at themselves in the mirror and refuse to bring their first fruits to the Lord. Sometime I'd like somebody in our church who's not a tither, who is a professing Christian, to say, let me tell you why I don't. I'd like to hear what their thinking is. Because I really can't imagine. I think it's possible to tithe 10% and 20% and 30% and not be a believer. And not be saved. And I think it's possible to be saved and not tithe. Barely possible. Barely. Remotely. But I would say the odds are that if you don't, there's a very good chance that you're just like this person. Somebody who really is an unbeliever when it gets right down to it. This man is described in two ways. First of all, we are told that he's rich. And Jesus does not say that being wealthy is inherently a bad thing. What is bad is when your heart and your soul are tied up in your wealth, in your material possessions. The other thing that is said about this man is far more significant. It's the parable of the rich man, but it's also called the parable of the rich what? Fool. Now let's not mistake that word. To be a fool in biblical categories does not mean that you're unintelligent or that you're uneducated. Even Aristotle made the observation that in the brain of the most brilliant man resides the corner of the fool. There's a difference between stupidity and foolishness. And in biblical categories, dear ones, the judgment of being a fool is not a judgment of intelligence. It's a moral judgment. It's a moral judgment. The psalmist tells us it is the fool who says in his heart, he doesn't say it with his mouth, but he says it in his heart, that there is no God. Like this man. Gets the bumper crop. And he starts talking to himself. The last thing that he's concerned about is God. He doesn't have the slightest interest in spiritual matters. Always he's concerned about, what am I going to do with my surplus? Well, it's simple. I'm going to tear down the barns that I have, and I'm going to build bigger barns, and yet bigger barns. So that I can store up all of my provisions against the rainy day. And then I can say to myself, self, be at ease. Take it easy. You've got all the wealth stored up now in these bigger barns. So you can eat, drink, and be merry. A pagan formula. Paul mentions it cynically in 1 Corinthians 15 when he says, if Christ is not raised from the dead, then we might as well, just like the world, eat, drink, and be merry. And the apostle says, why? For tomorrow we will die. So we might as well have our part.

But God said. You see, we have two parties speaking. We have the man speaking to himself, be at ease, eat, drink, and be merry. Tear down your barns, build bigger barns. And the next speaker in the parable is God. And God looks at this man, and he said, "You fool! Don't you understand that foolishness is the antithesis of wisdom, and that the beginning of wisdom is the fear of the Lord? It's reverence for God." But this man had no reverence for God.

not next week, not next month, not in 10 years, but tonight, your soul is required of you. And obviously, this man was not ready. Jesus elsewhere said, "What can a man give in exchange for his soul?" And this man said to God, "Oh God, don't worry about my soul. I'll tell you what, you can have all that I've stored in these barns. I'll give you all my wealth now." And God is saying, "It's too late. I don't want your money. I don't want your possessions.

0: So he who lays up treasures for himself and is not rich toward God is like this man. You know what I wonder? That fellow that came up to Jesus and said, "Will you settle this inheritance question and tell my brother to give me my inheritance?" I wonder what he was thinking after he heard the parable. You know what I think? I think he was sneaking away. I don't think he wanted to push the point anymore, because Jesus at just that moment identified him in front of the whole group of people as a fool.
1: It's not always easy to hear a stern word, is it? But sometimes we need it. And I'm thankful for the reminder that being covetous, being dissatisfied with what God has generously given to us, is an offense against Him. 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
7: When life is unfair and you're overwhelmed by discouragement, you're not alone. King David was once in that same place. How did he handle it? Today on Turning Point, Dr. David Jeremiah turns to the Psalms for the answer and explains why discouragement is Satan's most destructive tool. 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
8: And, you know, I've told our people at Shadow Mountain that discouragement is one of the things Satan can use to get to me. I think because we have so much going on all the time, so many things happening, so many programs and so many missions and strategies, there's always going to be one or two of them that isn't going the way it should. And sometimes they pile up and they get to you. You have to be careful you don't get discouraged. The story that we're going to tell you to illustrate how to deal with this is from the life of David. And what happened to him when his son rebelled against him and took the kingdom from him, and David finds himself on the outside of the kingdom that he personally built, looking in. "Why are you cast down, O my soul?" he cried out. Sometimes our souls get cast down when we get discouraged. We're going to talk about it today in just a moment. First, let me remind you, all the material on the battle for the soul is now available. That includes a book you can get for a gift of any size to Turning Point in asking for your copy. And it also includes the study guide. You can get that from our website, and the audio and video things that go with it are all available from davidjeremiah.org. And get going on your study of the battle for your soul. I hope you will do that. And we'll talk about this some more in a moment, but right now let's get started with our discussion of the war zone of discouragement. I have a Jewish friend who built a successful business from the ground up. He's an excellent leader and a true people person. But it still took him decades to lay the groundwork and achieve stability in the marketplace. As soon as the business was established, he began thinking about succession plans. Who was the right person to lead this venture going into the future? My friend's first choice was his oldest son. This young man is athletic, handsome, and charismatic. Everything a father could want, kind of person who seems to succeed at everything he tries. Still, my friend had some concerns about his maturity. Would his son take things seriously as the stakes demanded? Was he truly ready to lead? These questions were answered in dramatic fashion. At the start of a company board meeting, incredibly, my friend was informed that he was no longer the CEO of his own company. The board had removed him through a secret vote and replaced him with his son. Turns out the son had spent the better part of the year arranging meetings with various board members to raise concerns about missed opportunities. Without naming names, he subtly suggested that the company's leadership lacked a killer instinct, and the son even started eating lunch in the company cafeteria to make connections with the key employees and department heads. When all the right seeds had been planted and all the right palms had been greased, the son made his move and took charge, and my friend was left holding a cardboard box with little else after decades of sacrifice. If you're familiar with the Old Testament, you may have already guessed the name of my friend. It was King David. And the name of his son is Absalom. And I changed a few minor details. But the overall arc of David's story matches what I have described. It is a sad story indeed. After decades of serving as the king of Israel, David was forced to flee Jerusalem in a single day because of Absalom's rebellion. He left the region entirely, traveling with his trusted advisors until they crossed the Jordan River. Once there, scripture suggests David looked back across the waters and wrote what we know today as Psalm 42 and Psalm 43. I need to tell you that these two psalms go together. In fact, it may look like there's a chapter division between the two of them. There really is not. Originally, this was one psalm. I'm sure you know that the Bible is totally inspired, but chapter divisions are man-made. If you look down at your Bible, you will notice in Psalm 42 and 43 a verse that is repeated three times. Three times this verse is repeated and joins these psalms together. Psalm 42, verse 5. Why are you cast down, O my soul? And why are you disquieted within me? Hope in God, for I shall yet praise him for the help of his countenance. Psalm 42, 11. Why are you cast down, O my soul? And why are you disquieted within me? Hope in God, for I shall yet praise him, the help of my countenance and my God. And Psalm 43, verse 5. Why are you cast down, O my soul? And why are you disquieted within me? Hope in God, for I shall yet praise him, the help of my countenance and my God. The inscription over these two psalms says they are addressed to the choir master. And these psalms are called a maskil of the sons of Korah. The word maskil in Hebrew means a teaching psalm. So Psalms 42 and 43
9: are teaching Psalms from David to help us learn how to handle our discouragements and our blue moods. Martin Seligman says that we tell ourselves three lies when we're discouraged. We say that our circumstances are personal, which means God's picking on us and we're the only ones going through this stuff. Secondly, we say our circumstances are pervasive, which means they affect everything and they corrupt everything in our lives. And thirdly, we tell ourselves that these circumstances are permanent and they can never change. All of these are lies. Because they are deep wounds to our souls, they keep us shackled to discouragement and despair. You know, there's an old story about the devil putting his tools up for sale. He spread out before the buyers the things like hatred and envy and pride and deceit and lying, each marked with a price on it. But off to the side lay one worn, overused tool priced higher than all the rest put together. "What is that one?" someone said, and the answer was, "That is discouragement. Why is it so expensive?" And the devil said, "Because it works better than all the others. With it, I can get inside a person's soul when nothing else will. And it is so worn out because I use it on almost everybody." You can sense that David is dealing with this as you read these Psalms. He feels overwhelmed and hopeless and helpless. And what I would like to do today, because of what he wrote, is to take these two Psalms written during Absalom's defection and David's temporary loss of his kingdom and find out what we can learn about discouragement. I told you before, it's the number one thing the enemy uses in my life. He is good at getting people discouraged. And because whatever your situation is, like mine, I remember that it's not permanent, it's not pervasive, and it's not personal. God wants you to have hope. And David's Psalms offer three helpful principles that guide us and support us whenever we're discouraged. They are built around powerful paradox. A paradox is two principles that seem to be in opposite directions, and yet they combine to express the truth. The first paradox goes like this. Hope is most alive when everything seems hopeless. You say, "Pastor Jeremiah, that didn't make sense. How could hope be alive when everything is hopeless?" We all deal with discouraging situations on a regular basis. However, sometimes the accumulation of discouragement can push us into despair. And when we lose a job or we have to worry about finances and housing, ways our children might be affected, or the first year after losing a spouse is hard and the second is harder and the third seems impossible. In these types of situations, if we're not careful, we start to feel as if nothing will ever get better. We may begin to believe there's no escape from feeling miserable, which only makes us feel miserable. But the Bible paints a different picture. Honestly, it's kind of surprising. And until you get your mind wrapped around it, you can't really comprehend it at all. Scripture tells us that true hope springs from despair. Here's the way Paul put it when he wrote to the Romans in the 8th chapter of his letter. He said, "For we were saved in this hope, but hope that is seen is not hope. For why does one still hope for what he sees? But if we hope for what we do not see, we eagerly wait for it with perseverance." Paul's logic in these verses is ironclad. If we already have everything we desire, then we don't have anything to hope for. We no longer have need of hope. But on the other side of the coin, hope exists precisely, exactly where we feel uncertainty. It is born from discouragement and dejection and despair. That's exactly where David was living after all these terrible things had happened in his life. He was full of despair. Listen to the cry of his soul. If you read this psalm carefully, you will get inside of David's skin and you will feel what he felt. Here are just a few verses that tell you what he was going through. Psalm 42:3. "My tears have been my food day and night while they continually say to me, where is your God? Psalm 42:7, deep calls unto deep at the noise of your waterfalls. All your waves and billows have gone over me. Psalm 42:9, why have you forgotten me? Why do I go mourning because of the oppression of my enemy? And Psalm 42:10, as with the breaking of my bones, my enemies reproach me. They say to me all day long, where is your God? These are the words of a broken man who felt abandoned, ridiculed, and overwhelmed, and yet these psalms are about hope. Don't miss the important implication of this paradox. It is possible to love God deeply and still feel despair. If you are discouraged or weighed down, that does not automatically mean that God is displeased with you. And it does not always mean that there is some hidden sin you have not dealt with. Sometimes it simply means you are human, living in a broken world and learning to hold on to hope. If you go back through the Bible, you will see that. Remember how discouraged Moses felt in the wilderness? The weight of leading a complaining and restless people became so overwhelming that he told God he couldn't do it any longer and he would rather die than continue to be the leader of the Israelites. Likewise, Hannah was crushed in spirit because she couldn't have children, and she was continually mocked by her rival. The Bible says she was miserable and would weep and not eat when she went to the house of the Lord. And Elijah, after a great victory over the prophets of Baal, fled into the wilderness in fear of Jezebel. He sat down under a broom tree and he asked God to take his life. He said, Lord, I have had enough. I love that phrase. I have said that before. Have you ever said that? Lord, I have had enough. Even Jesus, in his darkest moment, cried out, my God, why have you forsaken me? One of my old friends, who is now in heaven, is a man by the name of Warren Wiersbe. He was a marvelous pastor, wonderful writer. I think he wrote about as many books as the years he lived, and he had lots of books. One of the books he wrote was called Walking with the Giants, and it contains short biographies of many people that you and I have heard about, famous Christians, what you might call giants of the faith. As he wrote the introduction, he said one surprising thing he discovered was a common thread running through their lives. Many of them faced early years of nearly debilitating discouragement, but they kept at it, and they faithfully sowed seeds despite the dark clouds that were over their heads. One of the men he mentioned was Charles Haddon Spurgeon, one of the great preachers of history. Some say the greatest. Spurgeon suffered from prolonged bouts of depression as well as anxiety about common problems. Here he was, this great preacher, but he worried about finances. I took encouragement from that. Spurgeon's psychological and physical ailments were so severe that he would often be confined to bed for weeks at a time. However, he came to see these problems as part of God's work in his life. His sufferings enabled him to comfort and encourage others who were afflicted. He said he discovered that his periods of depression often came before a time when God blessed his ministry. And he made a statement I will never forget. Listen to this. He said, depression became like a John the Baptist for me. Just as John the Baptist came as the forerunner of Jesus, my depression came as a forerunner to God's blessing in my life. When I went through those times of discouragement and depression and worked through them, I knew that on the other side, God was going to do something great in my life. It's almost like the picture of the waves of the ocean. The depth of the trough determines the height of the wave. When you go through a low place, oftentimes after that, God takes you to the high place. David's experience as he wrote these psalms show us that hopelessness is not the end. Instead, it is often the soil in which hope begins. Hope is not the absence of difficulty. It is the certainty that God is present in the middle of difficulty. Hope is most alive when everything seems hopeless. Therefore, our souls can weather seasons of discouragement. Here's the second paradox from David's pen. Hope for the future is built on the past. Now, that doesn't make a lot of sense in many respects, and sometimes that's the way paradoxes are. We typically think of hope as forward-facing. We hope for things that are yet to come. Specifically, we hope for things we desire that we don't yet have. But in these two Psalms, David repeatedly looks back at his experiences from the past. For example, Psalm 42:4, when I remember these things, I pour out my soul within me, for I used to go with the multitudes. I went with them to the house of God with the voice of joy and praise and with a multitude that kept a pilgrim feast. David said, I'm going through a really tough time right now, but when I think back, I remember the joy I had with my brothers and sisters when I went to the house of God and we sang praises and we

done. We focus on the future when we get discouraged and we lose sight of what he has done for us in the past. We forget his faithfulness. It's a terrible condition for our souls, because when we go through this, we're constantly thinking about what is uncertain and unknown. But the one thing we have that no one can take from us is what God has already done for us. We put that in the bank of our heart and we remember it. That's reason why I recommend keeping a journal. I remember when I first got sick years ago, somebody told me I should journal, and I didn't do it because I thought journals were for women and mystics, and I wasn't either one, so I didn't know if I could do a journal. But then I was reading a book by Gordon MacDonald, and in this book he talked about journaling in his computer, and that sounded very masculine to me, so I decided I would do that. And during my time with cancer, I journaled every day. Now, journals are important because when you write things down and you get them out of your system, you put them on paper, you can tell God what's really in your heart. That's really true. But there's another reason why journals are important. When you're going through a hard time here, you can go back and read your journal and remember what God did for you in the past. Let me tell you something. God is still at home. You're the one that walked away. He hasn't left. He hasn't changed. He's the same God who helped you before, who's willing to help you now. So when you go through discouragement, one of the things you can do is go back and remember the blessings of God. Maybe it was the blessing of your children being born, or finding the right person to be married to, or getting your house, or whatever it is that God has done for you. Remember his blessings when you're going through difficulty. You will be surprised what that does for you. And there's another thought here that we should address. David wrote, "Why are you cast down, O my soul?" Which suggests that David had chosen to be discouraged, and he was asking his soul, "Why have you cast yourself down?" That's important because it means we have a choice in where we focus. We can dwell on despair, or we can direct our thoughts to hope. There was a time when David was on the run. He was leading a group of renegade soldiers. They were out fighting their battles, and they had left their wives and children behind in a city called Ziklag. After being gone for a time, they came back, and as they walked over the hill and looked down, they saw that the city of Ziklag had been burned to the ground. It was gone. And all of the women and the children had been taken captive by the Amalekites. Now David had a twofold problem. He not only was being pursued by the enemy, but now his own men were furious with him. They had followed him, and now their families were gone. Their homes were destroyed. Everything was gone. And the Bible says they were so distressed, they talked about killing David. And he had nowhere to go. If I had been in his place, I might have been tempted to run. But listen to what the Word of God says David did. 1 Samuel 30, verse 6. David strengthened himself in the Lord his God. How many of you know the only person you have sometimes is yourself? Have you ever been sequestered in that place where nobody quite understands what you're experiencing? You try to help them understand and they don't understand. And all of a sudden you look up and you say, "Lord, it's just me and you." David strengthened him. So I love what he did. I can almost picture it. David is overwhelmed. What am I going to do? My men are against me. The enemy's against me. And instead of collapsing under the weight of it, he turns to the Lord. In my mind, I see him taking the scriptures and going off by himself, finding a quiet place and opening the Word of God. And as he reads, he begins to remember who God is. How many of you know if God is on your team, you're never alone? And you're always in the majority. You and God are greater than you and anyone else. And that's the lesson. When you get discouraged, when you feel overwhelmed, you don't just sit there and let it walk over you. You have to learn to encourage yourself in the Lord. One of the ways you do that is by going back through the scriptures and remembering the greatness of God. I mentioned keeping a journal. That can help. Go back and read what God has already done in your life and look at the ways he's been faithful. And there's not one of us here who doesn't have a good list.

0: rest, we count our blessings and we realize that we have so much to be thankful for. We look at what is happening around the world. Think about being a Christian in some of the other war-torn places of the world. And here we are. We're not free of problems, worshiping God and listening to His Word. We're blessed people. Sometimes we just need somebody to poke us and remind us about that, because we get caught up in our troubles. We get caught up in our discouragements, and that's the enemy doing that. He's wounding our soul with all of that so that we can't be successful and we can't be helpful and we can't be of use to the Lord. When you're all down on yourself, you're never going to help anybody. And the enemy knows that. And the psalmist tells us, don't let it happen.
1: As you will see as we go through this again tomorrow, there are three things we learn from these two psalms that help us deal with discouragement. Helpful to me, and I love these psalms very much. I hope you will too as you follow along. So tomorrow is part two of the war zone of discouragement. On Friday, we're going to talk about temptation and how Satan uses that to infect our soul with his diseases. 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
9: Years ago, Alice Crespo worked for a call center that would call and check on blind and disabled people to make sure they were okay. When Alice talked with them, one thing they kept sharing was they didn't have enough help to do their everyday activities. Alice felt a push from the Holy Spirit. She found some volunteers to run errands for the blind and the disabled, to get them out of their homes, to shop, read their mail, fill out paperwork, and take them to medical appointments. Alice started this with her own money, but somehow God provided the funds and the volunteers. She was amazed how this ministry grew, but she wasn't surprised. Alice really understood the need because she, too, is blind.
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10: 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Pastor Shelton was a mentor, the founder, the pastor here for many, many years. And we still air his broadcast on Sunday on many stations, the Voice of Truth. 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And then we have mission places in Hattiesburg, Picayune, Mississippi, Jackson, Mississippi, Mobile, Alabama, Harley, Alabama, San Benito, Texas, and other places. And we'd be glad to have you here. Come be visit with us. Our mailing address is Radio Missions, Post Office Box 1810, Walker, Louisiana. This is Pastor Albert Pendarvis, the Old Trailblazer. Lady called me this morning. I answered the phone here, and she said, "Is this the Old Trailblazer?" I said, "Yes, ma'am." She said, "I recognized your voice. I listen to you every morning here somewhere," from wherever she was calling from. But I praise the Lord. The Lord's given us a gracious host of audience. We also have our Voice of Truth magazine. We publish here. We do all our own printing. We publish our magazine called The Voice of Truth on a regular quarterly basis. The subscription price is only $3 a year. We'd be glad to mail it to you. And you just call us and let us know. Our phone number here is air code 225-664-8658. Let's get back to our study. We're looking there at the second coming or the soon coming, the imminent return of our blessed Lord. And we read that verse portion there yesterday. Talking about the Lord coming back, the whole Bible, from Genesis to Revelation, speaks with no uncertain terms about our Lord coming back. He must come back. He will come back because he said, "I will come again." Back in the book of Genesis, if you would study, you'll find there the story of Joseph, the son of Jacob in his old age. One day, Joseph goes out to visit his brethren, and is rejected by them. They cast him into the pit, and he's taken out alive and sent there to Egypt, where he is exalted as a prime minister. Go there and read that story. Or the co-ruler of Egypt. He takes a wife from among the Gentiles, and at a given hour he goes forth with her in his chariot to bring his father's household and his brethren after the flesh into the land of Goshen, the promised land of Egypt. Now I want you to listen. This is a type of our Lord's return for his own. Isn't that a gracious story? I wish you'd go there and read it. The Lord Jesus, the Son of God, Son of our Heavenly Father, sent into this world by his Father to his brethren in the flesh. He came unto his own. His own received him not. In fact, they turned him away. They rejected him, cast him into the pit, the place of death. On the morning of the resurrection, God took him out alive. 40 days later, from Mount Olivet, he took him into that far country, into heaven itself. There he exalted him to the throne as co-ruler with himself. He is now, through the Holy Spirit, getting a bride from among the Gentiles. One day, at a given moment, he will come forth in all of his splendor with 10,000 times 10,000 of his angels. You know how many that is? You figure it up, my friend. 10,000 times 10,000. Oh, that he may bring his father's household, his brethren after the flesh, the Jews into Palestine, the promised land. So we see here that the story of Joseph typifies the story of our Lord and Savior Jesus Christ. And from that ancient land of Egypt comes the voice crying, "Behold, he cometh. Go ye out to meet him." And our cry is, "Come quickly, Lord Jesus, come." One day we see David climbing the slopes of Mount Olivet, bareheaded, barefooted, his back bending low, his face washed with tears, a man of sorrow, bowed down with grief, a rejected king. One day later, we see him as he comes back with a great host. With a shout of victory, he crosses the Jordan River, enters the city of Jerusalem, sits as a king on Zion's heights. David here is a picture and a type of our Lord Jesus Christ, who was a man of sorrows and acquainted with grief. One afternoon during his earthly ministry, he climbed to the summit of Mount Olive, which overlooked the city of Jerusalem. There he sat weeping over the city, crying, O Jerusalem, how oft would I have gathered thee together, as a hen doth gather her chicks or her brood, and you would not. There he sat, a rejected king. There he gazed upon a city doomed to destruction, turned his face toward Calvary. But behold, one day he's coming back with that victor shout, with the song of triumph. He will cross Jordan from the east, enter Jerusalem, and receive the throne from his father, sit on Zion's heights as a Lord of Lords and King of Kings. So the Bible here again proclaims, the Lord is coming again. He must come. He must reign. He will come. He will reign. Hallelujah. The Lord God omnipotent reign. Isn't that great, my friend? As David sat there one day, meditating upon the coming of our Lord back to earth again, he was inspired to draw his fingers across his golden harp and sing in his most daring and exalted cymbal. Hear him speak. Let the sea roar, and the fullness thereof of the world. Let them there that dwell in. Let the floods clap their hands. Let the hills be joyful together before the Lord. For he cometh to judge the earth. With righteousness shall he judge the earth, and the people with equity. Psalms 98. Yes, David proclaims to the world, the Lord is coming. He's coming again to reign. The old trailblazer, sit here behind this microphone. The Lord is coming, folks. The Lord is coming with 10,000 times 10,000. And there's so much we could say about his coming. But we want to just go on. Far across the centuries comes the voice of a prophet. He seems to choose his choicest words when he speaks and portrays the second coming of our Lord. The prophet Isaiah, looking down through the centuries, saw Jerusalem becoming the center or the capital of the new world. And he said, "And many people shall go and say, Come ye, and let us go up to the mountain of the Lord, to the house of God, to the God of Jacob. And he shall teach us his ways. We will walk in his paths. For out of Zion shall go forth the law and the word of the Lord from Jerusalem." This will take place when our Lord comes. Again, the old prophet saw the nations of the world at peace, their armies disbanded, war implements scrapped. He cried out in these words, "And he shall judge among the nations and shall rebuke many people. And they shall beat their swords into plowshares, and their spears into pruning hooks. Nation shall not lift up sword against nation, neither shall they learn war anymore." This will take place when our Lord comes back to earth again. I wish that every one of you, you who hear the old trailblazer, would listen. Oh, I wish you could realize that great truth. Throw yourself completely upon the mercy of our blessed Lord. The Lord's coming back, folks. He is. Then the old prophet Micah announces very positively that when the Lord comes the second time, war shall cease. Men shall learn its ways no more. Each man shall sit under his own vine or his own fig tree, none daring to molest and make afraid. Isn't that grace, my friend? Do you enjoy these services? Do you enjoy these studies? Oh, my friend, they're all on CD. They have a small price if you're interested in them. We completed that study on the work of the Holy Spirit. All of those messages are on CD. And then the Satan, the God of this world, I really admonish you to get that set. Satan, the God of this world, we're living in that day now when Satan is rampant. Everywhere you turn, our families, our children are being taken over by Satan at his will. The church has been watered down to a social meeting place. Our pastors are not saved, many of them. And they go about establishing their own righteousness, drawing their salaries, drawing their breath, and let their congregation go to hell. I know this on a first-hand basis, my friend. Like those Jehovah Witnesses I told you about. My friend, they're blinded by Satan. Oh, my heart just melted within me thinking where they're going to spend eternity. They think they'll live here in this earth, a paradise as they call it. But my friend, they don't know. They just don't know. They've never been awakened to the fact that they're sinners and need a substitute. Are you saved, my friend? You sitting out there in your easy chair this morning, wake up. I had a lady call me. She gets up at 4:00 in the morning, listen to the broadcast. Lady up there in Royal Arkansas, are you listening this morning? If you would, call me later on today. Oh, my friend, the Lord is gracious to us, giving us financial help to keep on these radio stations all over this nation, all over the world. You can hear this broadcast in Beijing, China, my friend, if you care to. If you have loved ones over there somewhere, they can hear it. If you make it available, if you don't, if you can't, let me know. I'll help you with it. And then we're going down to the evening shadows of life. Many of us are. I am with my folks. Many of my folks are, my trunk congregation. And I'm just tenting, as they said, till the Lord comes. You know, we're not, this earth, this world is not our home. We're just passing through. Was it Peter that said we're just tenting? You know, the early people, they were just nomads. They didn't have big high mansions and all of those things. They stayed out there somewhere in a tent, old tent with a, and made out of skins of animals and things like that. But my friend, we're living in luxury these days, don't we? Oh, we have a pain for everything. We have a pain for this and a pill for that and a pill for that. And we don't want to suffer nothing, my friend. Think about what our Lord suffered. I think about it all the time. Our Lord suffered. The scripture said his body was so torn that he couldn't even recognize him. But my friend, he's coming back one day in his glory, full of glory. All those stripes will still be there. His hands will, he'll have our names written there in the palm of his hand. I know, folks, foo-foo, the old trailblazer. I know I'm an old kook. I know that. I realize that. You don't have to tell me. But, my friend, I'm just bringing you the gospel. It's the truth, whether you believe it or not, that man is a sinner and he must repent. Oh, we don't hear much about repentance, do we? You know what repentance is, my friend? Taking the blame. Have you ever taken the blame? Have you ever taken the blame for being a the kind of a guy you are, my friend? You're ugly to your family and ugly to your wife. Your cats and the dogs scatter when you come in the front door. They all go out the back door. Have you ever repented of that? Have you ever said, I'm sorry, darling? Have you ever taken your wife in your arms at night and said, darling, I'm sorry. I've been a beast of a husband. Have you ever done that? Our mother. Some of our mothers are terrible people, too. You know that. I know it. But this is the Old Trailblazer Broadcast, coming out again with another message tomorrow on the same subject, the coming of our blessed Lord. Remember my mailing address, the Old Trailblazer, Post Office Box 1810, Walker, Louisiana, 70785. Pray for me. Will you do that? Let me know that you're praying for me. Goodbye, and God bless you.
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13: Stay with us as we discuss the question, do Christians worship three gods? Right here on Messianic Perspectives. Shalom, and welcome to Messianic Perspectives, a daily program where we look into the scriptures from a distinctive first century Jewish point of view. I'm Liz Aiello. Today, Dr. Gary Hedrick is discussing the doctrine of the Trinity. Does it really mean that Christians worship three gods, the Father, the Son, and the Holy Spirit? Some people think so, and that's what we want to find out. I'll be back at the close of the program to tell you about our special offer. And now, with today's installment, here's Gary Hedrick.
14: Thank you. It's good to have you with us, listening friend, as we continue this series of studies on the Trinity. And what we're going to be doing on the next few programs is looking at the Trinity from a Hebrew Christian perspective, from a Jewish Christian perspective. We're going to be looking at the Trinity through Jewish eyes. And in order to do that, first of all, we need to know something about the Jewish concept of God. Most of us are familiar with the Shema. The Shema is the Jewish confession of faith, and the verses of the Shema are taken from Deuteronomy chapter 6, verses 4 through 9, and Numbers chapter 15, verses 37 through 41. Those verses together form the doctrinal basis for the most fundamental beliefs of Orthodox Judaism. In fact, Orthodox Jews recite these passages three times daily in their morning, afternoon, and evening prayers. They write out the verses on little scrolls of parchment and place the strips of paper inside the tefillin, the phylacteries. Those are the little black leather boxes that Jewish men strap to the left arm and forehead during the weekday morning prayers. Now, what does the Shema tell us about God? Well, the opening sentence in Deuteronomy 6:4 says, "Hear, O Israel, the Lord our God is one Lord." word. In the Hebrew, it's Shema Yisrael Yahweh Eloheinu Yahweh Echad. And since Orthodox Jews don't like to pronounce the sacred name of God, they substitute the name Adonai for Yahweh. So they say Shema Yisrael Adonai Eloheinu Adonai Echad. That's why this passage is called the Shema. It's the first Hebrew word of Deuteronomy 6:4, Shema Yisrael. It means hear, O Israel. So what does the Shema tell us about God? First and foremost, it tells us that God is one. The Lord our God is one Lord. The Jewish translations all convey the same idea of divine oneness. Listen to this. The Orthodox Jewish Art Scroll prayer book, for example, has, Hear, O Israel, Hashem is our God, the one and only. The Union prayer book renders it, Hear, O Israel, the Lord our God, the Lord is one. The Reform Jewish Gates of Prayer declares, Hear, O Israel, the Lord is our God, the Lord is one. So the Shema emphasizes the oneness of God. The Lord our God is one. Now, does that mean there's a contradiction? Because traditional Judaism says God is one, while Christianity says God is three? The rabbis would certainly say so, and they have said so in no uncertain terms. The Rambam, Rashi, and virtually every major Jewish commentator for the past 2,000 years has flatly rejected the Trinity as a pagan idolatry, a form of pagan idolatry. But the question we need to ask is it really? Is the Trinity really a pagan concept? Is it really in conflict with the Shema in Deuteronomy 6:4? Well, let's take a little closer look at Deuteronomy 6:4 and see for ourselves. When it says here that God is one, the Hebrew word for one is echad. It means one. And let's be honest, on the surface, it looks like a contradiction. It does. I mean, how can God be one and also be three at the same time? But here's what's interesting. There are actually two Hebrew words that can be translated one. The first word is yahid, which occurs 12 times in the Jewish Bible and always means an absolute one, an indivisible one, or a single one. For example, in Genesis 22:2, God told Abraham, Take now thy son, thine yahid son, thine only son, thy one and only son, that is, one son. The same word is used in a well-known messianic passage in Zechariah 12:10. And they shall look upon me whom they have pierced, and they shall mourn for him as one mourneth for his what? Only son. And the word is yahid, only son, one son. Now, the people who publish dictionaries will tell you that the determining factor, the criteria, in establishing a word's definition is the way it's used in the language. That is, a word's definition is determined by its usage. And when you look at the usage of the word yahid, the meaning is clear. It means an indivisible, singular one, one and only. But here's what's interesting. That's not the word that Moses used in Deuteronomy 6:4 to describe God. He didn't use yahid. He used another word. It's the word echad. Now, echad means oneness, all right, but very often it points to a different kind of oneness. Not a simple oneness, but a complex oneness. Not an absolute oneness, but a compound oneness. And again, remember, a word's definition is determined by its usage, not the other way around. And notice how the word echad is used in the Hebrew Bible. Now watch this. Genesis 1:5. And there was evening and there was morning, one echad day. You see, it's one day, but it's made up of two parts, an evening and a morning. By the way, that's why a Jewish day begins at sundown in the evening and goes to the following sundown. Because in Genesis, God says a day consists of evening and then morning. The Gentiles have turned it around, and we say a day starts in the morning. The Jewish day starts in the evening. But it's one day, echad, a compound oneness, because the day consists of morning and evening. Now, look at the next chapter in Genesis, if you're following along here. Genesis 2:24 says, "Therefore shall a man leave his father and his mother, and shall cling to his wife, and they shall become one flesh." That's the word echad. La Bashar Echad, into one flesh. So you have two people, Adam and Eve, but they become one flesh in marriage. Again, it's the idea of compound unity. And we're not going to have time to go into all of the examples that are listed in the booklet, but the point is unmistakable, my friend. Very often, when the word Echad is used in Scripture, it denotes a compound unity. In Numbers 13:23, when Moses sent the 12 spies into Canaan, they returned bearing a gigantic cluster of grapes, Eshkol Echad, one cluster, but consisting of many grapes. In Ezra 2:64, we're told that the whole congregation together, Echad, numbered 42,360. Again, one congregation, but consisting of many members. Not a simple unity, but a complex unity. But don't take my word for it. Look it up in Ben Yehuda's dictionary, which is the standard dictionary of modern Hebrew. And you'll find in the definition of Echad the phrase one of, as in one of a group or a part of the whole. The dictionary also shows that the Hebrew word for unity is a direct variation on Echad and includes the idea of togetherness or plurality. Now, isn't that interesting? Two Hebrew words, both of which mean one, but one of them denotes an absolute one, while the other word very often denotes a compound one, or a plurality. And in Deuteronomy 6:4, which of those two words does Moses use to describe the oneness of God? He uses the one that means a compound unity. In other words, God is one, but within that unity, there is a wonderful and mysterious diversity, a complexity. Shema Yisrael Adonai Eloheinu Adonai Echad. The Lord our God is a unity. Even Moses Maimonides, the foremost Jewish philosopher of medieval times, realized the ramifications of the word Echad. Among the Jewish people, Maimonides is known as the Rambam. He was chief rabbi of Cairo. He was also a physician, and he's considered the most important figure in Judaism since Moses himself. He's the father of rabbinic Judaism. In fact, you'll often hear him referred to as the second Moses. Maimonides wrote the Mishneh Torah, which is a commentary on the Torah, very important work in Jewish law, 14 books. So it's significant that the Rambam, who in Judaism would be roughly analogous to the Apostle Paul in Christianity, the Rambam understood the implications of the word Echad in Deuteronomy 6:4. Now watch this. The Rambam, or Moses Maimonides, formulated the 13 articles of Jewish faith. Based on the Shema in Deuteronomy 6:4, Maimonides taught the Jewish people to recite daily, "I believe with a perfect faith that the Creator, blessed be His name, is one." Also, the second of the 13 articles says, "I believe with perfect faith that the Creator, blessed be His name, is a unity, and that there is no unity in any manner like unto His, and that He alone is our God who was, is, and will be." Now, in both instances, Maimonides expressed one, or unity, with the Hebrew word Yahid, which we have already seen denotes absolute oneness. In other words, he replaced Echad, which Moses used in the Shema to express complex oneness or unity, with the word Yahid. Now, what does that tell us? Very simply, it tells us that the Rambam clearly understood the implications of referring to God as Echad. He sought to avoid the Trinitarian connotations of the word Echad by substituting the word Yahid. So our position in this series of studies, listening friend, will be that Moses knew exactly what he was doing when he described God as a complex unity. And we'll talk more about that next time. We'll look forward to seeing you then. You take care. Bye-bye.
13: Thank you, Gary. And thank you, listening friend, for tuning in today. Now, let me tell you about our special offer for this month. It's Gary Hudrick's booklet entitled, Do Christians Worship Three Gods? In this 70-page booklet, Gary addresses head-on the question of whether or not the doctrine of the Trinity makes Christianity incompatible with the teachings of the Jewish Bible, or what we call the Old Testament. 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I'm Liz Aiello. 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
16: We live in a hurry. We rush from one thing to the next, cramming our days so full that the things that matter most get pushed aside. And somewhere in all that motion, we lose something. Well, today, Chuck Swindoll begins a series that's never been shared on Insight for Living until now. The Gospel of Mark features a portrait of one who is always on the move, always engaged, always giving himself away, yet never once in a hurry. He chose peace instead of panic. Chuck titled his opening message, Snapshots of the Servant of God.
17: Turn, if you will, to Mark chapter 1. We'll randomly pick a few verses through this book that will help us sort of get the feel of the flow of events. Of course, chapter 1, verse 1 of Mark's gospel begins, The beginning of the gospel of Jesus Christ, the Son of God, verse 9. In those days, Jesus came from Nazareth in Galilee and was baptized by John in the Jordan. Immediately coming up out of the water, he saw the heavens opened, and the Spirit like a dove descending upon him. And a voice came out of the heavens. You are my beloved Son. In you I am well pleased. Chapter 3, verse 13. And he went up on the mountain and summoned those whom he himself wanted. And they came to him. And he appointed 12 so that they would be with him and that he could send them out to preach and to have authority to cast out the demons. Chapter 8, verse 27. Jesus went out along with his disciples to the villages of Caesarea Philippi, and on the way he questioned his disciples, saying to them, "Who do people say that I am?" They told him, saying, "John the Baptist, and others say Elijah, but others one of the prophets." And he continued by questioning them, "But who do you say that I am?" Peter answered and said to him, "You are the Christ." And one more, chapter 10, verse 45. 10:45. "For even the Son of Man did not come to be served, but to serve and to give his life a ransom for many."
16: 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Chuck titled today's message, "Snapshots of the Servant of God."
17: Can you remember what you did a week ago last Tuesday? Well, let me make it easier. How about last Tuesday? You remember what you did last Tuesday? Or Wednesday? Or Thursday? How many of you remember what I titled last Sunday's sermon? It's okay. Well, I won't go on because I want to tell you that. Otherwise, you'll be working all for the next 10 minutes wondering what it was. A year for letting go is what I called it. Now you remember. Isn't it amazing that we cannot remember what we were doing a few days ago? That we can't remember even the title of a talk given by someone who had thought it through and passionately delivered it and applied it so that we understood the value of letting things go? Amazing, isn't it? Our problem, of course, is that we have this hurry-up pace into which we jam things that are not all that important. And so they push away the things that are significant. Country Western singing group Alabama made a very simple song for our nation, a hit song, because they sang our story. "I'm in a hurry to get things done. Oh, I rush and rush until life's no fun. All I really gotta do is live and die. But I'm in a hurry, and I don't know why." It's that last part that troubles us. Truth be told, you could not name the last book you read, unless you were very unusual. Most could not even say the last book they finished. We're even hurried in reading through a book. I was in a meeting the other day, and it was one of those meetings that was so engaging and involved that you almost had to take a number to be able to get a word in edgewise. And I said to some people who were in that group later on, "There's only one group with more type A people than in that group the other day, and that's the Joint Chiefs of Staff." I mean, we all had something to get done. We all were in a hurry to get it said. We all felt like life can't go on unless I get that said. I've got to get that done. We're in a hurry to get things done. But that leaves us in the backwash of waste and forgetfulness. Why? What's the rush? What's the hurry? Now, you might think, Chuck, apparently you think the answer is that we all just kind of hang out. You who know me would never say that. I don't remember the last time I hung out. No, that isn't the answer. It's not that we all wind up sitting on a back porch. humming some song or whittling or spitting or whiling away our time. I can't think of anything more boring than that. Unless it's retiring early and playing golf every day. That would have to be worse than a back porch thing. But what's the problem? I'm not suggesting that we disengage or we're not involved. On the contrary, anyone who takes Christ seriously re-engages in life. It's that we pack life with things that are significant. And we pace ourselves so that we don't lose our priorities or our way or our memory. For if life is marked by significant events, we remember them so much longer. Really, what I'd like us to break with is the hurry-worry syndrome, spelled S-I-N. To get away from this rush, to get away from the worry that accompanies rush, so that we can take time for things that matter. And that is what attracts me to the Gospel by Mark. You'd be surprised to know that this gospel, like no other, has Jesus on the move, and it's like he hardly stops until he must. In fact, twice in the gospel we read that he didn't even have time to eat. So you can follow the life of Jesus and model his way and be so busy you sometimes won't have time to eat. Nothing wrong with that. Most of us could eat a little less and do quite well, thank you. But it's not about eating or not eating. It's about doing things that really matter. This is the story of the remarkable individual who changed the life of a failure named John Mark, a renegade missionary who, well, defected from a mission and probably thought he would never amount to anything in his later years because of that failure. Isn't it encouraging to know that a gospel, the first one written in all of time, the earliest of the Gospels is written by a man who experienced failure to the point of tears, heartbreak, and rejection. He tells us about the servant of God, hardworking servant, but never without focus, active and engaged, but never in a hurry. Not once in the Gospel do you read Jesus was in a hurry, or he hurried to get there, though his days were full. He's confronting demonic opposition. Some of you have never done that. So you can only imagine what a demonic opposition would be like. If you ever encounter the darkness, you'll never forget it. And you'll appreciate the fact that he was never defeated in the midst of such encounters. He was available to people, but he was never a people pleaser. He was on the move toward very clear objectives, but never in a panic. He's submissive to the Father, but at the same time, he's never passive. Mark offers snapshots of this remarkable servant of God, and he shows us this one at work more than any of the other gospel writers. Jesus is engaged in life, doing things that really matter. Now, if you've got your outline handy, we'll sort of follow our way through this. It'll help us kind of keep on target because we're covering a lot of ground today. I want to do so in a way that is paced, but at the same time, it must keep moving for the sake of time. First, let's meet the writer. John Mark is his name. He's mentioned first in Acts 12, verse 12. He's seen there as the son of a woman named Mary, in whose home there is a prayer meeting. In that home, Peter comes after being miraculously delivered from prison. Remember that. Mark and Peter become close in the later years, and it is from Peter's experience with Jesus that Mark gets much of his information. Mark later emerges in Acts 13 as the one who will travel with Paul and Barnabas on a missionary journey. Stay with me. While on that journey, things turned south, we would say. They got rough on the shores of Pamphylia. Mark lost his heart for what they were doing, and he went back home. Paul remembered that when they were going to take a second journey, and Barnabas, his cousin, Mark's cousin, wanted to take Mark with them. Paul said, no way. He failed us once, he'll fail again. He's a defector. He's a loser. Barnabas didn't believe it, partly because of blood. He was his cousin. And partly because he saw things in Mark that Paul didn't see. So Barnabas and Mark, John Mark, set sail for Cyprus. Barnabas is a Cypriot, so he was going back home. And there they ministered together. Paul took a new companion named Silas and began traveling through what was then called Asia Minor. Today it's called Turkey. So they separated. It looked like Mark was finished forever. But remarkable things happened in Mark's life, probably on Cyprus, where Barnabas was ministering and using him as a part of it. So that Mark emerges again in Colossians chapter 4 as one who is a part of Paul's ministry. Again in the little one chapter letter of Philemon, where we read of Mark mentioned there. And finally in 2 Timothy, which we have studied, where Paul in his last words says, "Be sure, Timothy, to bring Mark with you because he's useful to me in ministry." Ah, great. Goes full circle, doesn't he? Mark had failed, but Mark has come around to the point where Paul says in his later years, "This man is useful to me in ministry." Peter, by the way, in 1 Peter 5:13, calls Mark my son. Now, they weren't related, but Peter and Mark were like father-son. And as I said earlier, from Peter, Mark got much of his information because he otherwise would not have known it. John Mark is chosen by God to write the story of Jesus. Isn't that encouraging? You who have failure fresh on your mind probably are kicking yourself from one day to the next. You're probably thinking, what's done is done. A bird with a broken pinion will never fly so high again. I hate that saying. Every bird in this place has broken pinions. Every person I've ever met has failures in his life or her life. And some of the great ones have the most failure. And from them they learned the valuable lessons of life. John is chosen by the Lord to write a gospel about the one that transformed his life, even Jesus. He calls him Jesus Christ, the Son of God. Now, we've met the writer. Let's observe his style. He is practical and he is pragmatic. His readers are living under the gun of intense persecution. Most likely, as Mark writes this, Nero is the emperor. Christians were torches lighting the stadium in Rome. And they were being hunted down and haunted by Nero's troops. Other Jews who saw these Christians as turncoats were turning against them. The Gentiles had no place for them. So these are people that are losing heart. So believe me, when Mark writes to these people, there's very little theory, only reality. That's his style. His emphasis, as we've said earlier, is action. It is movement. It is activity. It is engagement. Let me show you right here in the first chapter examples of that. Look at verse 10 of chapter 1. Immediately coming up out of the water. Verse 12. Immediately the Spirit impelled him. Verse 18. Immediately they left their nets and followed him. Verse 21. They went to Capernaum and immediately on the Sabbath. Verse 29. And immediately after they came out of the synagogue. Verse 42, immediately the leprosy left him and he was cleansed. And 43, he sternly warned him, immediately sent him away in one chapter. Look how often it's used. More than 40 times in one book of 16 chapters, the word immediately appears. In the Greek, there is one tense that has movement going on and on and on. It's called the present tense. Over 150 times in the 16 chapters of Mark, this present tense appears. Mark is on the move. Jesus is on the move. Everything is vivid. This is an eyewitness news brief of the life of Jesus. He's portrayed not just as busy, but engaged in things that really matter. The thing I love about Mark is that he doesn't get lost in a lot of theoretical details. In fact, I put a little statement together that could probably have been written in Mark's day from some Roman who would read his book. Listen, Mark, Life isn't easy for me, and I don't have time to do a lot of reading and studying and research. I know zero about the Old Testament scriptures. I don't care a thing about a lot of Jewish traditions. I'm a Gentile, remember? What I'd like to hear is a plain, uncomplicated story about a man that some of my friends are talking about named Jesus, whom I've never heard of before. Just tell me about him straight. Don't get preachy. Don't be mystical. Don't use a lot of symbols. Stay away from theories. Give me the facts and I'll decide on my own, signed a Roman citizen. If you'll think like that, Mark will mean all the world to you. And I urge you to read it through. Even a slow reader can read through Mark in 2 hours. If you take your time, it'll take you maybe 3 hours.

cross-reference in Mark at the same account, it reads, Master, don't you care that we are perishing? Why would Mark use Master and Matthew use Lord? Because of the different emphasis. Servants have masters, and a king is seen as Lord. So it makes sense that we would have a horizontal scope in this gospel where the servant is serving the master. There are no birth details regarding Jesus as he came to this earth. You jump right into his baptism and immediately into his ministry after he is tempted. Because with Mark, the servant is on the move. He's at work. No long list of official credentials. No mention of a lengthy sermon on the mount. A servant doesn't preach. A servant works. So Mark leaves that out. He's selective in what he includes. Not even the words, it is finished, when he hung from the cross. Why would that be? Maybe because a servant's work is never finished. Think like that, and the gospel by Mark will make more sense. Now, why do I teach it like this? Why do we go into these things? This is a church. I'm supposed to deliver a sermon, 3 points and a poem, and get you out of here. But that's not true. That's not what we do here. We teach the Bible. I want you to fall in love with Mark just as I have fallen in love with the book. I want you to realize that this man who stays on the move can help you as you are on the move. It won't slow you down necessarily, but it will help you pace yourself so that you substitute significant things in place of insignificant non-essentials, which fill up too much of our time already. Now, turn the outline over and let's look at the chart. Ah, the chart. I love charts almost as much as I love maps. But this chart will sort of speak for itself, but I won't let it. I'm going to tell you about it. This is the gospel according to Mark. You read a chart from top left to bottom right. You read it left to right, and there is a movement in the chart so that you go from chapter 1, verse 1, dark line in the middle, all the way over to chapter 16, verse 20. That's the whole of the book. It's helpful to get a look at the book as a whole. When Cynthia and I moved to Los Angeles back in 1971, I had a good friend tell me before we arrived, memorize the freeway system and you won't get lost. That's some of the best advice I ever heard. I memorized the freeway system, and Cynthia didn't. So I was rarely lost, and I often helped her find her way, but that's just the way we're put together. I love maps. I love freeway systems. I love charts. Why? Because I like the overview. Don't get me lost in the details of trees and twigs and limbs and fruit. Show me the forest, and then let's get into the trees. The chart is the forest. You'll see Mark as a whole like you've never seen it before if you keep this chart handy. Put it in the back of your Bible. Use it because we'll be in Mark longer than we were in Job. So that'll encourage you to keep the chart handy, won't it? Just kidding. It's a joke, okay? It's just a joke. Look at how the chart reads. The writer is mentioned, the date of the writing, the purpose of the book, the turning point in the book. We'll get to that in a moment. The key verse is 10:45. For half of Mark, he is coming to serve, not to be served. And for the last half of Mark, he is giving his life a ransom for many. Chapter 10, verse 45 says that. So memorize the key verse of Mark. 10:45, the Son of Man did not come to be served, but to serve. That's chapters 1 through 8, about in the middle. And chapter 8, about in the middle, verse 30, 31, all the way to chapter 16, and to give his life a ransom for many. So the emphasis at the beginning is serving. The emphasis at the end is his death and his resurrection, the price he paid for our sins. The first part of Mark, he's with multitudes of people. The last part of Mark, he's focusing in on the 12, 11 of whom stay with him. One defects. One is a son of perdition. One was never saved. We'll deal with Judas later on. We'll even deal with Peter in his low water mark in chapter 14 of Mark, where he drifts from his commitment. Peter is very vulnerable as he tells Mark about Jesus. And so take a look at the chart again. The servant at work, chapters 1 to 8, verse 30. The servant rejected and exalted, chapter 8, verse 31, all the way to the end of the book. What does he do when he is at work? Look at the chart.

0: Because they were in darkness, he enlightened people. Because they were sick and broken, he healed people. Because they were hopeless, he encouraged people. Because they were in bondage, he liberated people. I love stuff like this. It gives you the overview of the life of Jesus. Rather than going into each little detail right away, we see the whole picture. One more. Because they were sinful, he forgave people. Does all of this at the beginning part of the book, and it's building toward a climax where the servant then becomes so popular, the religious officials cannot stand him. Religion has no place for the genuine, authentic Christian message. It's traditionalism filled with legalism. Yaroslav Pelikan of Yale put it best. Tradition is the living faith of those now dead. Traditionalism is the dead faith of those still living.
1: 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I'm Bill Meyer. There's one single verse in the Gospel of Mark that unlocks the entire story. Chuck Swindoll will explain Thursday on Insight for Living.

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1: 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I mean, it wasn't the Jews, it wasn't the Romans, it wasn't Pilate or Herod, it wasn't the nails. There was only one thing that kept Jesus on that cross. You know what it was? Love. Love for his Father, his Heavenly Father, because the cross was part of the Father's plan. And love for you and me. Because Jesus knew that we could never be saved if our sins weren't paid for. And so because he loves us so much, he went to the cross to do just that.
0: Come join us this Sunday morning as together we praise our awesome God. 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
5: You don't have to pray well. You just have to pray. You don't even have to be the one who does it. Just initiate it. Like, hey, we're about to go on vacation. We're all getting in the minivan. And you just say, hey, I think someone should pray before we go. You don't even have to do it. Just like initiate it. Or with the Bible, like you don't have to know a lot. You just need to be in the Bible with each other. And that activity, it's just like being in the game, hitting the ball back at all. The research tells us is the game changer.
6: Welcome to Family Life Today, where we want to help you pursue the relationships that matter most. I'm Ann Wilson.
7: And I'm Dave Wilson, and you can find us at familylifetoday.com. This is Family Life Today. All right, what would you say, all these years being in ministry, writing marriage and family books, and our last book on parenting, what would you say most parents in the church would say is the most important thing they can do to raise kids that love Jesus?
6: Most would say get them in a good church, good youth program, or a good Christian school. I think most people would say that and think that.
7: Yeah, or get a good youth group.
6: Yeah.
7: No and question.
6: I don't think I would say that, but I think that's what most people would say.
7: Well, I'm asking what you would say.
6: Oh.
7: No, I asked you what others would say. Actually, I'm just setting up Don Everts is with us today, and he wrote a book about this.
6: Right.
7: And, I mean, the title is The Spiritually Vibrant Home. So, Don, you're a pastor, you're a dad, you're a husband, you've researched this, but we can't wait to hear your expertise, because it doesn't matter what we think
5: yeah.
7: or what
5: yeah.
7: other Christian parents think. It matters what you think. So welcome to welcome to Family Life Today.
5: Great to be with both of you. Thanks for having me.
7: So as you sit over there and you listen to that question,
5: yes,
7: you know, you and we're going to get into the research, because yeah. as I went through this book, there's charts everywhere, yeah. And I'm a visual guy. So I kept telling Ann, hey, look at this chart. Look at that chart. So everything you're going to share with us is really based on research.
8: Yes.
7: So I'm going to ask you the same question.
8: Yeah.
7: What do you think most parents, you probably know, how do yeah. they answer that question? Like, I'm guessing most Christian parents are like, I want my kids to love Jesus. I want them to grow
8: yes.
7: into adults
8: yes.
7: that love Jesus. So they're thinking, here's how I do it. What's the common answer?
8: I think the default for a lot of people in the circles that I've been in is similar to, what do I do if I want my kid to have good teeth? I take yeah. them to the professionals. I take them to the dentist. That's my job. I bring them to someone who can help them. And I think it's the same. I think the default answer in a lot of churches is, I'm going above and beyond if I get my kids to church. And that's more than a lot of people do. I feel heroic to do it.
6: Yeah.
8: And exhausted after doing it on some Sundays. And that's it, right? And so I deliver them to the experts, the youth minister or the pastor himself or, you know, someone who's going to disciple them and that sort of thing. I think that's the temptation that people have.
6: Those are good goals to have. But
8: yes.
6: are they the best? And is that what grows our kids spiritually?
8: Exactly. And that's what, you know, looking both at research and at what the scriptures say about
6: yeah.
8: kind of God's plan or what really works.
7: So as you started to look at this research, well, tell us a little bit how the research go. How'd
8: yes,
7: you gather this?
8: So we work with the Barna Group. So I work with Lutheran Hour Ministries. And so it's just a 100-year-old evangelism ministry with a weird name. And we partner with the Barna Group, who are these like social science total nerds, right? I mean, I love them. They're so smart. And we want to find out about this area. We have a curiosity. But we find out all this stuff. And then we ask, do they have anything in common? You know, they do all that careful research to find out that what we're landing on really is something real that's really happening.
7: Well, let's start with, and you start in the yeah. book with households.
8: Yes.
7: You know, why that is the center, why that's important, even to Jesus, even scripturally.
8: Yeah. Yeah.
7: So help us, you know, start there.
8: Yeah. You know, it turns out that households are mentioned by name in the Bible over 2,100 times.
6: I am shocked by this.
8: Yeah.
6: When I read that, I
8: yeah.
6: had no idea.
8: I mean, we're used to thinking of like God relates with me as an individual, and that's like beautiful and that's true. And there are passages that remind us of that.
6: Right.
8: And we know that God relates with his people. So like the nation in the Old Testament, the church in the New Testament, like God relates with us as a congregation. So it's like those are the categories we have. But when you put on your household lenses and you start flipping through the Bible, you realize, oh, there's this other category kind of in between those two that is everywhere in the Bible. You know, you can just read right over it. You're not used to thinking about it. But it turns out that the household, God sees it as the real like redemptive laboratory, like the discipleship laboratory that God promotes throughout the Old and New Testament is the household. And so that's why our research centered on that and why the research kind of made us return back to the Bible. What was God's idea with the household and what parents and kids and grandparents and extended households, how are we designed to be people of faith and to pass that on from one generation to another? And the household's pretty central to that.
7: How would you answer that question when you study the Bible? And, and of course, this is what we do at Family
6: yeah,
7: Life.
6: Yeah, what's some scripture, too?
7: It's all about the household. It's all
8: yes.
7: about the family. As you try to answer that question, okay, what was God's
8: yes.
7: intent, mission for the family?
8: Yeah.
7: How would you answer that?
8: I mean, I feel like Deuteronomy 6 is huge.
6: Yeah.
8: And so you're there on the plains of Moab, and, you know, Moses is like reiterating, and here's what God says. I mean, that's where we get the Shema. Hear, O Israel, the Lord our God, the Lord is one. And here's everything he says, right? And it's like the handing over of the words of God. And right at that moment is when the words from God are, now, everything I've just given you, I want you to talk about it when you lie down at night, when you're walking on the way. Talk about it with your children, write it on the doorposts, put it on the gate of your home. Like, it was meant to be like talked about and lived out within the context of their household.
6: Mm.
8: And that's from the very beginning, right? And then you can kind of trace from there. You think of Joshua going into the promised land. As for me and my household, we will serve the Lord. What does that mean? And why is that there? And you start realizing
5: all these folks who are like being used by God and doing things for God in the scriptures, it usually says, and their household.
7: Yeah.
5: But we kind of read right over that.
6: It's so funny. I've never thought of that so much. Like those verses, all of us know those verses.
5: Right.
6: We hear it, but
5: that's
6: we
5: right.
6: don't think of that's attached to our homes, our households, our people.
5: Yes. Yes. And I think from the research I've done, like the reading that I've done, I think there's something particular about our culture in the West because there's such an emphasis on the individual. And it is true that God relates with us as individuals, but we tend to kind of keep going back to that. And I think it makes us miss what's like on most pages of the Bible, which is you operate in households. And like, that's how God intends it to be. So I would say it starts there, right? And then you see it all throughout the Old Testament, all throughout the New Testament, where you have households that God sees households. Households rise and fall together. I mean, that's a huge emphasis in the wisdom literature in the Old Testament. Not just, you know, live a certain way because it's good for you. It's live a certain way because it's good for your household. And if you do other things, it's not just that you're guilty. It's bad for your household. Like that's emphasized in the wisdom literature. So it's all throughout there, this that we live in households, we're intended to live in households, and they matter to God.
7: So that very thought for where we started, a lot of Christian parents think the church is central.
5: That's right.
7: You know, get them to the church,
5: yes.
7: get them in a youth group.
5: Yes.
7: Which obviously it is.
5: That's right.
7: But you're saying really scripturally, probably more important than a church. I mean, I know they're both
5: that's
7: way
5: right.
7: up there, but
5: that's
7: the
5: right.
7: household, your family is critical.
5: That's right. Ultimately, it is this partnership, and it takes both. But there is a way, I think, that it's tempting for us to kind of abrogate our responsibility. I'll have the church take care of it. And some of that is because it's not that people don't want to do it or are lazy or whatever. In my experience, a lot of it is because people are parenting and grandparenting how they were parented and grandparented.
6: Yeah.
5: I mean, when we started really wrestling with this at the church I was in at the time, where I was pastoring at the time, there was a lot of insecurity in people. And even a lot of shame as people began to talk about. I remember this dad saying to me, because one of the findings, you know, this is not shocking, is that if you like pray as a household, like that helps your faith grow, right? So it's not rocket science. But this one dad saying to me, he pulled me aside after class and he said, I don't know how to pray out loud. And I've never prayed out loud. And he just kind of said that with this heaviness, like, because you know how intense parents are about wanting to raise their kids, you know, want their kids to turn out well. And he's realizing it depends on me. Like, I don't know how to do this. So it's not necessarily that he's like, let someone else teach my kid how to pray. It was someone who, in his transparency, was saying, I don't know how to do it.
6: Do you think that's typical of parents that like feel like, I don't know what to do?
5: In my church, it was.
6: I think in ours, too. And I've talked to a lot of parents.
7: Yeah, in your church.
6: They just don't know what to do. And so it's not that they're just saying, let the church do it. They're saying, I'm not as equipped.
5: That's right. And same with the Bible. The same dad, he said to me, the only Bible reading I've done is my children's storybook Bible that I read to my kids. That's the only time I spend in the Bible. And so like for someone like that, like the good news of the research is like you don't have to be really good at this. Mm-hmm. That's the really good news, right? So I just like shared with that guy. I said, brother, here's the thing. You don't have to pray well. You just have to pray. And I said, and frankly, the research shows us you don't even have to be the one who does it. Just initiate it. Like, just say like, hey, we're about to go on vacation. We're all getting in the minivan and just say, hey, I think someone should pray before we go. You don't even have to do it. Just like initiate it. Or with the Bible, like you don't have to know a lot. You don't have to like preach sermons. You just need to be in the Bible with each other. And that activity, it's just like being in the game, hitting the ball back at all, the research tells us, is the game changer and makes the difference. And we start to grow. So I found when I started to invite people to think about their household and the spiritual health of their household, it was really scary for people to do that. Mm-hmm. And it brought up all sorts of feels. Early on in this one class that we did, in this one mom, just with tears. You know, I was learning how to talk about this. So I was like, on a scale of 0 to 10, in these three different categories, how do you score? And it brought her to tears. And she said, my household is not spiritually vibrant at all. We're spiritually dormant. And she just started crying. Mm-hmm. And so I ditched having people score.
6: Yeah.
5: So I was like, that was a lesson for me. But
8: It's so tender. And again, grandparents are involved, single people. I mean, everyone is involved in the biblical view of households, and we can talk about that. But I think especially for parents who have kids in the home, it is so tender. Research confirms what Scripture tells us, which is just start hitting the ball back. Just get in the game a little bit and start into some of these activities. And there are three that were highlighted in the research that came out. But it's like, just don't even be great. Don't try to be great. Just get in the game. And even that is a real game changer. And so that's not heavy. That's actually empowering and inspiring.
7: Yeah, that is. I mean, I know because I'm a parent, you know, and we feel we want our kids to grow up to be men and women of faith.
8: Yeah.
7: And we feel that we're not doing a good job. I think every parent feels that way.
8: Yeah.
7: And so when you say there's just three things you got to do.
8: Yeah.
7: And I had no idea until I read it. What's a messy prayer, loud tables, and open doors? So I think parents are leaning in right now saying, okay, I'm that mom. I'm in tears. Yeah. We're dormant. We're not vibrant. You're telling me that we can be vibrant and it's not a big leap? Okay. So what do I do?
6: And Dave, let me add this too. I think when we have our kids are growing up and they're teenagers, I remember feeling like, they don't want me to talk about it. They're like, Mom, you're so
8: They don't want you to talk about anything.
6: Maybe that's it. But I do remember, because as they were little, I was talking about it a lot. And then there came this phase where they're all in different places spiritually. So I felt like I'm bugging them. Mom, could you stop talking about it? We already know. And so then as parents, we have a tendency like, am I doing it wrong?
7: Should I pull back?
6: That's what I was going to say. I pull back.
8: Sure.
7: Yeah. So where do we start? Because it was pretty interesting research to find out that, man, it all came down to that. I don't know. It's not just these three things.
8: But
7: it sort of ended there. I'll tell you what, Ann, after all these years, I think I know absolutely everything about you.
6: Really? Well, spouseology might prove otherwise.
7: Uh-oh.
6: See how well you know your spouse and have a lot of fun finding out. Get spouseology at shop.familylife.com.
8: The research showed us that there are three activities that tend to correspond with more vibrant faith in the home. And none of these are, well, one of them shocking. Two of them aren't shocking. One of them shocking. So they are to apply spiritual disciplines. So that's what I call messy prayers. So like you have some kind of Bible life and some kind of prayer life together. The second one is engaging in spiritual conversations. So I call that loud tables. Mm. Research tells us if a family's all together and they're talking, usually they're eating food. That's what the research says.
7: Yeah.
8: And so just talking about spiritual things. So that's the second one. So those aren't hugely surprising. And then the third one did surprise us. And that is what we call open doors or extending hospitality. The more hospitable a household is, the more vibrant the faith of those who are in the home. And we can talk about why that
6: is. Oh, that's
8: so interesting. We didn't expect to find that.
6: Yeah.
8: Because you tend to think, well, if I close my family off, protect them from the world outside. And it turns out like having an insular household is actually a risk factor for their faith. But having open doors, and it doesn't even matter who the people are. It doesn't matter if they're Christians or not. Having people in and out of your household actually increases spiritual vibrancy. So we can get into that. But those are the three. Messy prayers, loud tables, and open doors. That those three just activities and being active in those areas tends to correspond with more spiritual vibrancy.
7: Okay, so let's talk messy prayers. You know, I know it's not just praying.
8: That's
7: although
8: right.
7: it sounds like it, but it's spiritual discipline. What's that look like in a home?
6: I like that you named it messy prayers.
7: Yeah, that you can remember. They're messy.
8: And they are messy. And because everyone has this, like, I need to be perfect as a parent and do all this. And so I'm thinking of that dad.
7: Yeah.
8: You know, who's like, I don't know how to pray.
6: I can't pray like the pastor.
8: Exactly.
6: Pastor
8: that's a pretty
6: God.
8: Prayer. You know. So messy prayers, like you just have to like interact with God together in some way. And so some of that is prayer. So some of that is like, hey, before the meal, you know, could we have one of us pray? I like liturgies. So that's like, I'm nerdy like that.
7: Mm.
8: And when I started getting the research, like it was really convicting me because our household was strong in some of these and not as strong as some of these. And I, as a parent, was strong in
7: what
8: some.
7: What do you mean? You wrote the book. You were strong.
8: I know,
7: in all
8: but
7: of
8: I did
7: them.
8: Call it messy, didn't I?
7: Yeah, you're right.
8: You know, my youngest, when I would tuck him in, he's now 15. He doesn't let me tuck him in anymore. But when I would tuck him in and I would say prayers with him and I would say amen. And he would say, for a while, he started saying, that's it?
7: What?
8: And I said, well, what do you mean? He's like, you don't have anything else to pray? Mom prays way longer than you do.
7: Yeah, you said that in the book.
8: That he
7: commented, mom's a better prayer than you.
8: Totally.
7: My kids would totally say the same thing.
8: Yeah, but it's just being in the game. So like when I was in the research, it was like, okay, applying spiritual disciplines, like I want to be in prayer more with my household. And so one of the things I did, I ran into this book called Every Moment Holy by Douglas McKelvey, which is this like, it's just like new liturgy. So there's like a liturgy for your morning coffee.
7: Yep.
8: There's like a liturgy changing diapers. Yeah,
7: you had them on. It's pretty incredible.
8: Amazing. Oh, yeah.
7: I'm the guy that when I first picked it up, I'm like, seriously?
8: Right.
7: A liturgy for folding the laundry.
6: And then I started
7: to read them.
8: Totally.
7: And I was like blown away.
8: Yeah.
7: It's really beautiful.
8: Yeah.
7: So you do that?
8: So Well, in working on this research, I was convicted. Like, I need to be in prayer more. And so I started like all the time. I had that book with me. So much so that my family now teases me. I mean, in my first week of like doing this, like there's a liturgy for that. So now it doesn't matter what it is. You know, we're watching March Madness. Is there a liturgy for that, Dad? Yeah, I mean, they're like teasing me about it. But here's the thing. I'm in the game.
7: Yeah.
8: You know, and I'm leaning in. Like, I want a little more than I did last year to be as a household interacting with God. So some of it's prayer. And there's so many different things people can try. And then some of it's being in the Bible, right? And so that's everything from, sure, you could lead a family devotion. But it could also be, hey, this is my favorite, you know, verse to, you know, I've known family, so they'll just, in hearing the research, they just started writing scripture verses on their walls.
7: Mm.
8: And just kind of put, I mean, it says in there, you know, put them on the gates, you know, like just putting up, or I started taking, with a dry erase marker, you can write on windows and mirrors.
7: Yeah.
8: And I started like putting scripture verses up on our like front window, and on the front door, the window on the front door as we came in and out. Is that silly? I don't care. It was like helping my household relate with God together. And that's one of the things the research says.
7: Yeah, one of the things that I loved about your book is, you know, under messy prayers, you have arranged the kindling, add another log, stoke the coals.
6: This
7: and then you
6: good.
7: Give all these ideas, which you just said, shared several of them.
8: Yeah.
7: But I mean, under arrange the kindling, you know, sort of getting the fire going a little bit, spend more time together playing, eating, and simply having fun. You're like, wait. I thought I had to pray all the time. We're like, no, just start with being together and having some fun.
8: Yes.
7: Prayers come out of that, right?
8: They do. The research showed us that these spiritually vibrant households, so they're doing these three activities together, are doing everything together.
7: Mm.
8: They're doing chores together. They're singing together. They're, I mean, not to paint a like perfect picture. Yeah. They're arguing together. You know, they do homework together. They go to the movies. They eat. You want a household that has an atmosphere of like you do stuff together. Even fun stuff. And so if someone's sitting there like, yeah, we don't even talk to each other. We're all in our own rooms on our own devices. Yeah. Like, how can I go from that to like leading a family devotion? That is not happening. And that's why I use the image of like, well, don't go from no embers to a bonfire.
7: Yeah.
8: You don't have to do that. Start interacting more together. Like, that's actually a catalyst. Eat more. Go out to eat together. Those are catalysts for altering the atmosphere of your household where you are doing more things together. Even that is creating an environment that is more conducive to these things.
6: Even when our kids were little, I remember thinking, I have no time with Jesus now. I used to have this great little sit-down devotional.
8: Quiet time.
6: Quiet time. Yeah. And then I had babies and I thought, I can't even do this anymore. My kids were up early. I had three boys, so they're really rambunctious and our household is crazy. And so what I realized is that I just have to bring, it's really Deuteronomy 6, into our family. Like, I'm just going to pray all the time.
8: Yeah.
6: If I'm thinking it and I'm desperate.
7: She does.
6: I was, but you guys.
7: She does. It's actually beautiful.
6: I was so desperate and broken and I'm seeing the sinfulness of my life.
7: She's praying for a parking spot. She's praying.
8: Yeah.
7: I mean, it's just like.
6: No, I'd be like going to school in the morning. I'm saying, Jesus, it's cloudy again.
8: Yeah.
6: Like,
8: yeah.
6: Lord. And I'm just talking to him, sharing what I'm feeling, thinking. I'd have the boys and, you know, even his little elementary, like kindergartners. Guys, is there anything you need prayer for? Do you want to pray for that?
8: Yeah.
6: Pray for each other.
8: Yes.
6: But I also realized if I wasn't thinking about that, it's because it wasn't on my heart and mind, which then was convicting. Like, I haven't thought about anything spiritually all day.
8: Yeah.
6: But that was a little bit of a clue of, I need to get in the Word or listen to the Word. We have so many great tools now that we can just put, you know, our audio on, our Audible on, and listen to the Word.
7: Well, here's the thing. We've only talked about one of the three.
8: Yeah.
7: And I think you've given us some great direction on how to do that. So I would say to a listener, just pray.
8: That's it.
7: Or initiate. Here's what you can do.
8: That's right.
7: Have your son pray. You don't even have to, if you just initiate a messy prayer. And I used to think, because, you know, when the kids were little, you'd be praying and kids are crawling on your head. They're throwing things into the fireplace.
6: They're not listening.
7: And you're like, this doesn't work. It's supposed to be this nice, tight little family. No, that's messy.
6: Normal.
7: That's good.
8: And it's good and it's right. And it's, and again, if people, if it's too much, like, well, we're going to fold our hands and close our eyes.
6: Yeah.
8: You know, don't do that.
7: Yeah.
8: You know, I encourage, like, this one dad at my church who wanted to pray more, but like, how do I initiate it? And I said, pray blessings. Like, with just extend your hand. They're walking out the door. You're dropping off at school. May you. Just say, may you. And then say things you want for them.
7: Yeah.
8: And that's prayer. And then that's the thing, like, for me as a dad, like, that empowered me. And it was convicting because it's like, what do I want for you?
7: Yeah. Yeah.
8: It made me think, what is it that I...
7: Speak it out.
8: How do I speak it out? So, like, vocalizing those things forced me to, like, even... pray bigger for my kids.
6: Yeah.
8: And then I involve them. So anyone who's at our house who like would be open to it when they're leaving, it's like, hey kids, come on. We're going to pray a blessing over them.
6: Oh,
8: okay. Everyone,
6: so
8: like, may you, what do you guys want for them? What do you guys want? So to kind of like, that's prayer.
7: Yeah.
8: That's like relating with God together. Doesn't have to be fancy. Doesn't have to be long.
7: Just do it.
8: Just do
6: start.
8: It. Just start.
6: Simply.
7: You know, I'm almost positive that our listeners have no idea how important they are to our program.
6: I think you're right.
7: Our prayer partners, and especially our financial partners, people who donate financially to Family Life Today, make this program actually happen.
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7: 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You make this program happen. You are literally changing the world. 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
12: This past June, Statistics Canada published new data showing that when it comes to overall life satisfaction, Albertans are at the bottom of the list. When asked to rate their life satisfaction on a scale from 1 to 10, 46.1% of Canadians rated their satisfaction an 8 or higher. In Alberta, only 38.1% say the same. According to University of Calgary sociologist Alex Bierman, life satisfaction is essentially the extent to which our lives meet what we expect for our lives and hope for our lives. I don't know how God did what he did to keep the millions of Israelites fed and watered while they wandered through the wilderness for 40 years. We know he provided manna and quail and could bring water out of rock, but I don't understand exactly how he did that. I do know that he did, because without his daily provision, there would be no Israel, no Jesus, no salvation. It is out of David's ancestors' experience in the wilderness and his own, as he fled so often from King Saul, finding himself in very difficult circumstances, that he commands God's people in Psalm 107, verse 9, to praise him, for he satisfies the thirsty and fills the hungry with good things. Jesus even teaches us to pray for our daily bread. Because of his unconditional and faithful love, we know that our Creator desires to provide all that we need for life. No wonder King David tells us to thank the Lord. God is taking care of you, providing what you need to live without want. Take time today to thank him for satisfying your thirst and filling your hunger. I'm Bob Beasley, and these have been Words from the Heart.
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14: I don't care how much you pray every day. If there is a double-mindedness, let not that man think God is going to do anything for him.
15: Dr. Tony Evans talks about the difference it can make when we truly dedicate ourselves to the Lord.
14: Oh, do we need some committed Christians today who are so committed and so confident in their God, they don't mind being outnumbered?
15: This is the Alternative Broadcast, featuring the timeless biblical teachings from the archives of Dr. Tony Evans. Many people who say they trust in God put their trust in a lot of other things as well. But today, Dr. Evans takes us to the book of 1 Kings for a look at why anything short of total commitment to Christ simply falls short. Let's join him.
14: We have seen some of the supernatural activity of Elijah, and we've tried to say the principle of God's supernatural work that we're discovering in his life relates to your life. We come in chapter 18 and we come to a place where now the prophet Elijah confronts King Ahab. Verse 17, and when Ahab saw Elijah, Ahab said to him, "Is this you, you troubler of Israel?" In other words, "You're getting on my nerves," Ahab says. "Is this you, Elijah, you bringing all this trouble to Israel?" Elijah responds in verse 18, "I have not troubled Israel, but you and your father's house have, because you have forsaken the commandment of the Lord and you have followed the Baals. You follow the idols. So he refuses to be politically correct. He says, Ahab, you have brought this about because of your pursuit of idolatry. You've caused the heavens to shut up. It's no longer raining. The culture's in trouble because you have pursued another God. One of the reasons you're seeing all of this chaos around us, even in our culture and in our country, is because we have forsaken the Lord our God. Elijah says, now send and gather to me all of Israel at Mount Carmel. Verse 19, together with 450 prophets of Baal and 400 prophets of Asherah, that's 850, who eat at Jezebel's table. He says, let's have a fight at the OK Corral. Yes, so Ahab says, OK, you got a deal. Let's go for it. Verse 21. Elijah came near to all the people and said, how long will you hesitate between two opinions? If the Lord is God, follow him. But if Baal, follow him. But the people did not answer him a word. It says the people were silent. Why were they silent? Simple. They weren't ready to commit. If you're not ready to commit and to stop dancing, stop looking for a miracle and searching for a blessing. It says, how much longer are we going to play religion and not be fully committed? They said nothing because they weren't ready to make a full commitment. And yet he's calling on them just to do that. Jesus says to reject lukewarmness, to reject double-mindedness. Let not the double-minded man think he shall receive anything from the Lord. James 1:5. So I don't care how much you pray every day. If there is a double-mindedness, a dancing between gods, a dancing between sources, let not that man think God is going to do anything for him. In other words, there is no miraculous coming your way. Only what you create, there will be nothing from heaven, because heaven is not going to support you while you date another God. And so he says, I need your full decision, your full commitment, and your full dedication. So now, Elijah says, I alone, verse 22, am left the prophet of the Lord, but Baal's prophets are 450 men. But since this is not a popularity contest, since this is not to see what the hotter numbers fare in my favor, I'm ready to take my stand. God is looking for some folk who, even though outnumbered, are willing to take their stand. Who, even though the other side has more than you, even though it looks like you're outnumbered in your, among your friends, among your coworkers, or what have you, you are willing to be known as a follower of Jesus Christ. You are no longer going to be a secret agent Christian, a spiritual CIA representative, a covert operative. You're going to come out and make it clear where you stand. He said, this is how the numbers shape up. But in spite of that, we're going to put the true God to the test. He says, why don't you bring, verse 23, two oxen and let the 450 choose one oxen, and I'll take whichever one they don't choose, put it on the wood, put it on the altar, but don't put a fire under it. And then you 450, you call on the name of your God and tell your God, light the fire. Okay? Tell your God, be the Ohio Players, fire. Tell your God to light it up. And then I'm going to call on my God. And let's see whose God is the God of fire. Now, unless you understand Baalism, you can't appreciate this. But Baal was the God of fire, the God of the sun. So you figure if Baal is in charge of the sun, he can light something up. So he's challenging him at the very core of the greatness of their God. Says, let's see what your God can do. So they agree. He is so confident in his commitment to God that he will challenge the majority. Oh, do we need some committed Christians today who are so committed and so confident in their God, they don't mind being outnumbered? Because they understand that once God, the true God, is in the equation, the numbers shift. That's why you, when God is your source, you're not intimidated by bigger people, more powerful people, greater numbers. None of that becomes a deciding factor because of who you have working with you. So he says, come on, let's don't talk. Let's do this thing. Let's do this thing. And so here's what they do. The 450 agree. And so they chose the ox in verse 26. They took the ox and prepared it in the name of Baal. And from morning to noon, they were saying, oh, Baal, answer us. But there was no voice. No one answered. And they leaped about the altar, which they made. So they're in there with their God. Oh, Baal, let's have some fire. Light the altar. Oh, Baal, oh, great Baal. They jumping around the altar. They getting their praise on around the idol. And it says, and nothing happened. And there was no voice. Now, this is where we get to a little humorous part in the Bible. Gets a little humorous here in verse 27. Because it says, at about noon, that Elijah mocked them. Okay, now it's 450 of them. And it's one of you. This ain't the time to be making fun of folk. But Elijah just standing there and he mocks them. And look at how he mocks them. He says, why don't you call out louder? Call out verse 27 with a loud voice. Y'all ain't screaming loud enough. He can't hear you. Maybe he's occupied. He's got another meeting going on and he can't get to y'all right now. So maybe that's why nothing happened. Or maybe he's gone aside. Now, gone aside means maybe in the bathroom. He can't get to you right now because he's gone aside. Or maybe he hadn't gone aside. Maybe he's on a journey. He's on a trip. You know, he's taking a vacation. Or perhaps he's snoring. He says, maybe he's asleep and you need to wake him up. So why don't you sing a little louder, praise a little louder, pray a little louder and wake up your God. Well, all he did was tick them off because in verse 28, it says they cried out with a loud voice and they cut themselves according to the custom with swords and lances until the blood gushed out of them. In other words, they didn't go on crazy. They have lost their minds trying to make their God do something. 450 of them. While the audience of the Israelites stayed silent. They had nothing to say, nothing to contribute. It was one man taking a stand. When midday was past, verse 29, they raved until the evening sacrifice. There was no voice, no one answered, no one paid attention. Then Elijah said to all the people, come close. Come close. So all the people came near to him and he repaired the altar of the Lord, which had been torn down. Okay, let me stop there. Let me stop there. It says he repaired the altar which had been torn down. That means they had religion without commitment because the altar hadn't been used. Now, what would they do on the altar? Sacrifices. Why would they make sacrifices? To deal with sin. So what they were doing was having religion without dealing with sin. They were having religion without addressing what was the priority of God. You see, one of the reasons you want two gods is you want a God you can worship on Sunday, But then you want a God who will let you do whatever you want to do on Monday. So you need two gods. You need a God because you believe the Bible, but then you need a God who will let you do, who issues no orders, who makes no demands, who lets you do what you want to do, but then you run to this God on Sunday to try to get it straight, but you know that God's not going to help you on Monday, so you need a new God on Monday to free you up to be in rebellion. Because people don't want the God of the Bible or the standards of the God of the Bible, they leave the altar of God unaddressed.
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14: You ought to be tired of religion by now. Religion can't change you, religion can't help you, and religion certainly won't bring heaven down to earth. What you need, and I need, and we need is a relationship, but you can only have a relationship on God's terms, and you can't have a relationship on God's terms if you got another God waiting for you tomorrow. That is another source of your identity and your reality. And so, Elijah took 12 stones, according to the number of the tribes of the sons of Jacob, to whom the word of the Lord had come, saying, Israel shall be your name. He took the 12 stones, verse 32. So with the stones, he built an altar in the name of the Lord. He got the spiritual priority back in order. And unless we do that as a church, unless that's the main thing, every other thing is a waste of time. He got the altar back, the spiritual part back. The confession of sin and the pursuit of righteousness back. The altar represented all that. And then he made a trench around the altar large enough to hold 2 measures of seed. So he digs this hole around the altar. Now watch what he does here. He arranges the wood, verse 33, cuts the ox in the pieces, lays it on the wood, and he said, fill 4 pitchers with water and pour it on the burnt offering. Now wait a minute. If you're trying to light up something, you don't pour water on it. You're not trying to pour water on it. You want to keep it dry so that it lights quickly. But he pours water on it. Oh, but that's not all he does. Because according to verse 24, it says, he says, do it a second time. So they pour water on it. They wet the wood, wet the ox, wet everything. He says, pour 4 more pitchers on it. So, okay, he does it again. Oh, but is he finished? No. Do it a third time. And they did it a third time. You remember the number 3? The number 3 is restoration and resurrection. Is when God is going to reach down, grab something that was dead, and give it life again. It's where God reaches down. In other words, he's showing off. He said, look, I'm going to tell you, my God is so bad, we're going to wet this thing down, wet it down again, wet it down a third time. And the third time it says there was so much water that the water flowed around the altar and also the trench with the water. So not only was the wood wet and the ox wet, the trench around the whole altar was filled up with water. In other words, he said, I'm not only going to tell you I believe in God, I'm going to show you how bad God is. That we're going to make it hard for God to do a miracle. But when you got that kind of relationship where you can make it hard for God to do a miracle and still not sweat it. Because see, I think a lot of us don't know who we're dealing with. See, we don't know who we're dealing with. That's why we need other gods. Not knowing that to take the other God is to lose the true God. The Bible says in the New Testament that Elijah was an ordinary man. In other words, he didn't have any unique powers. He was an ordinary man, but he connected with God and he saw a miracle. So he tells New Testament Christians, if you really want to see the miraculous God at work, it can come through ordinary people. Because he's just an ordinary man full of God. So you, I don't mind that you're ordinary when your God is extraordinary. And if your ordinary self is connected with an extraordinary God, the miraculous is accessible to you. So he prays. At the evening sacrifice, O Lord, verse 36, the God of Abraham, Isaac, and Jacob, the covenant-keeping God, today let it be known that you are God in Israel. I am your servant. And notice this, I have done all the things at your word. Let it be known what you will do when people are committed to you and your word. In other words, I'm not like y'all, I ain't dancing. I'm not like y'all, I'm not going back and forth. I am totally committed to his word. That's how you know if you're dancing or not. You know if you're dancing between gods by whether his word has the final say-so in your decisions. Let me say that again. The way you know you're a committed Christian is not because you shout. The prophets of Baal shouted. It's not because you dance around. The prophets of Baal dance around. It's not because you say amen. The prophets of Baal were screaming out and making all that noise. Oh, no. He says, let it be known that I'm for real because

0: the trench. Now, this is one of the scenes I want to see on instant replay when I get to heaven. Because it not only said the fire fell, it consumed, watch this, it consumed the wet ox. Okay, I can understand that. But it says it consumed the stones, the wood and the stone. But here's the part I like. It said it licked up the water around the trench. So after it sucked up the oxen, sucked up the stone, sucked up the wood, it went around the trench. It just licked up the water. In other words, God showed off. That's what God would just show it up. Oh, Elijah, let me do my thing. Let me show you what I can do. Let me stick my tongue out and lick it up. Let me just lick it up. He showed off. Oh, and when you see God show off and show out for you, when you see him do exceedingly abundantly above all you can ask or think, when you see, because you've rebuilt the altar of full commitment, he said he saw it. And then the people saw it. They fell on their faces and said, "The Lord, he is God. The Lord, he is God." I want the few who are fully committed to be able to call down the miraculous, that the many who are not committed decide it's better for them to be committed. I want the small group leaders to be so on fire for God that the people in your group see the miraculous happening through you and in you that they say, okay, I want to be like you. I want to be, see the leaders so committed to God that people want to follow them because they say God is definitely in that place. That's what makes a great church and not just a place for religious activity.
1: 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Prayer can be a pleasure as we enjoy the closeness it gives us with God. But tomorrow, Dr. Evans talks about how to take our prayers to the next level, a level that's much more effective, but much less comfortable. Right now, though, he's back with his final thought for the day.
0: Does anybody here know what a hillbilly road bump is? A hillbilly road bump is an armadillo dead in the middle of a road. That's what's called a hillbilly, I mean, country people call it a hillbilly road bump. Okay? Now, let me explain. 500,000 armadillos every year are killed in the middle of the road. Every time I've seen an armadillo, it's on its back and its legs are sticking up in the air. Every time I see an armadillo, they start crossing the road. They stop in the middle of the road. They stop in the middle of the road with cars coming. And they get run over. They get run over because they get comfortable in the middle of the road. Does God have any hillbilly road bump Christians in this place? Does God have any hillbilly road bump? You come to church and you stay in the middle. You want to be able to step over here to the God of the Bible, but you want to stay over here to the world. You stay in the middle only to be run over by his glory when he moves down the center. But if he can ever get you to go all the way, heaven will open up. You will see heaven open, Jesus said. You will see the angels of God going up and down the Son of Man. And

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8: For over a century, scientists have wondered about the embellishments that at least 78 species of spiders weave into their webs. The extra bars and X's seem to have no obvious purpose. Some have suggested that they might be hiding spots, sun shields, bird warnings, or insect lures. Now a researcher at the University of Kyoto may have discovered the purpose of these designs. If he is right, evolutionary theory may be the victim of one of these spiders' webs. The Asian spider he studied builds two different types of web. When it is well fed, this spider adds silk bands around the web spokes. However, when this spider is hungry, it arranges these bands so that they spiral towards the center of the web. After testing the tension in both web types, he discovered that the webs with the spiral bands are much more sensitive to even the smallest insect than the banded webs. In other words, the hungry spider is looking for any insect it might eat. The full spider is only interested in larger insects. The question is, how could mindless evolution give these spiders the knowledge of structural engineering needed to create these designs? In addition, according to the evolutionary tree for spiders, this knowledge would have evolved at least 9 times. A much more logical and straightforward explanation is that the Creator gave spiders this knowledge when He made them.
9: 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And be sure to join us next time for another Creation Moment, proclaiming evidence of God's truth.
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11: 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Now, many of us become what the Bible calls backsliders. I want to tell you how the Lord restores us. I want to give you three wonderful truths that will get you right and keep you right.
10: 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It's in a sheep's nature to wander away from the shepherd, but it's in the shepherd's nature to restore his sheep. Likewise, we can expect in life that we'll fall out of fellowship with God at some point along the way, but by his grace, we can learn how to get right with God, to be forgiven, and to stay right with him. If you have your Bible, turn to Psalm 23 and look at verse 3. Once again, here's Adrian Rogers.
11: What do the following men have in common? Jacob, David, Samson, Simon Peter, John Mark, and Adrian Rogers. Well, I'll tell you what they all have in common. They're all men of God who love God, who have gotten out of fellowship with God, who've been brought back into fellowship with God. And you could add your name to that list too. It is the nature of a sheep to wander and to stray. It is the nature of a sheep sometimes to get away from the shepherd, prone to wander, Lord, I feel it, prone to leave the God I love. But it is the nature of the shepherd to restore his sheep. No wonder David exalted, that David who got so far away from God. No wonder he gloried to write Psalm 23, the Lord is my shepherd, I shall not want. He restoreth my soul. I want to talk to you today about how to get right with God and how to stay right with God. How to get right with God if you're not right with God. How to get right with God. And if you are right with God, and when you do get right with God, how to stay right with God. Now, if we're not right, we need to get right. And if we are right, we need to stay right. And that's what David is talking about in Psalm 23 and verse 3. He restoreth my soul. He leadeth me in the paths of righteousness for his name's sake. Now, many of us become what the Bible calls backsliders. Now, a backslider is not lost. A backslider is a saved person who's out of fellowship with God. He's somebody who's already been saved. You have to go somewhere before you can slide back. But he's not lost. The Bible says God speaks of himself as being married to the backslider. There is a bond there that cannot be broken. But while that relationship with God cannot be broken, that fellowship with God can be broken, and the joy can be lost. And therefore, David prayed in Psalm 51, restore unto me the joy of thy salvation. He didn't say, Lord, restore thy salvation. He never lost his salvation. He lost the joy of his salvation, and he wanted to be restored, and God did restore him, and David could say, he restoreth my soul. Now, I want to tell you how the Lord restores us. I want to give you three wonderful truths. I've thought about these things, I have studied about them, and I can tell you that the three truths that I want to give you today from Psalm 23, verse 3, are three tremendous truths that will get you right and keep you right. All right? The very first one I want to mention is what I'm going to call the ministry of the shepherd. The ministry of the shepherd. Now, David thought of himself as a sheep and the Lord as his good shepherd. You know, Jesus is the good shepherd. Now, let me mention three things the Lord Jesus does when his sheep stray. And incidentally, there are three kinds of sheep that need to be restored. First of all, there's what we call the stubborn sheep. You know any stubborn sheep? You might go home and look in the mirror and you may see one. Stubborn sheep. Now, what are stubborn sheep? Stubborn sheep are sheep that just want their own way. Now, we think of sheep as being gentle and docile and easily led. Not necessarily so. Sometimes sheep can be very stubborn. Sheep can be mulish. They want to go their own way. Isn't that what the Bible says in Isaiah? All we like sheep have gone astray. We've turned everyone to his own way. We want our way. We get very stubborn, and sometimes stubborn sheep need to be restored. Now, there's another kind of sheep that needs to be restored, not only stubborn sheep, but straying sheep. Now, these are sheep that don't just willfully go away. They just weakly go away. They just carelessly go away. And many times they fall into pits and they fall into crevices and they get entangled in the thorns and they get away from the shepherd. They get in precarious places and they need to be restored and they need to be brought back to the fold. Then there's a third kind of sheep that needs to be restored, and that's not the stubborn sheep and not the straying sheep, but the sick sheep. Sheep can get sick. There are many enemies out there and many diseases and many things that might poison or ensnare or wound the sheep. And sick sheep need to be restored. Now, it is the ministry of the shepherd that restores these kind of sheep. And I want you to see how he does it. For example, how does the good shepherd restore stubborn sheep? If you're a stubborn sheep, how will he restore you? Well, he has three instruments, and I want to mention these three. First of all, he has a rod, then he has a staff, and then he has a bottle of oil, and he uses these to restore the sheep. Now, he restores the stubborn sheep with the rod. Now, what was the shepherd's rod? The shepherd would go out, and he would find a little sapling, and he would dig that sapling up by the root. There would be the roots all sticking out from a knob. And the shepherd would cut the sapling off about that long, and then he would take his sharp knife and begin to cut away the roots from that knob. And finally, he would have a knob left on the end of that staff a little bigger than his fist. And he would work it until it was smooth and just right, and he would smooth that staff down. And then he would take that knob on the end, and he would begin to drive nails into it, or bits of metal, until it was heavy and weighted. And it became a very powerful club, a weapon in his hand. He would be out there on the hillsides for many, many weeks with nothing to do except watch the sheep and practice throwing that rod. He would throw it and throw it. It became a deadly missile. He also knew how to wield it, how to use it as a club. And it was used to protect himself from the robbers. It was used to protect the sheep from the lions and the wolves and the wild dogs and the scavengers that would be there on the hillside. But sometimes he had to use the rod on the sheep himself. And the rod itself would become a form of correction to the sheep. Sometimes if there would be a sheep, a very stubborn sheep, the shepherd would do something very drastic, very severe. He would take that rod and he would break one of the legs of that sheep. Just break the leg of the sheep. And after he had done that, then he would immediately bind it, put it in a splint. He would wrap up the leg of that sheep and try to heal the sheep. And he would carry the sheep often on his shoulders until the leg was mended. He would carry that sheep with a broken leg that he'd wounded around on his shoulders and nurture it and pour in the oil into the wound. And then finally, when that leg was healed again, he would restore the sheep to its feet. And an interesting thing, that sheep that had been broken and healed would stay very close to the shepherd. In the materials that I've studied, I found out that that kind of a sheep would just stay right there by the shepherd's leg and just keep nuzzling the shepherd. Everywhere the shepherd went, that sheep would just want to be very close. He would be the file leader who would lead the other sheep, the one who had been broken, and then the one who had been restored. Hosea chapter 6 and verse 1, "Come and let us return unto the Lord." Now, he's speaking here of those who've been away from God. "Come, let us return unto the Lord, for he hath torn, and he will heal us. He hath smitten, and he will bind us up." The same God that breaks us is the God that binds us, in order that we might return to him. That's exactly what David, who wrote this, meant when he said, "Before I was afflicted, I went astray." And then he said, "It is good for me that I have been afflicted." Then I was thinking of that scripture over there in Hebrews, where old Jacob, the patriarch, who was a shepherd himself, who got away from God. You remember how Jacob got away from God? He met God and had a wonderful experience with God. And then he got away from God. The Bible says that he wrestled with the Lord. Do you know what the Lord did? The Bible says the Lord put Jacob's thigh out of joint. You remember that? He was crippled. The Lord himself wounded this man of God, and he broke this man of God. And all of the rest of his life, Jacob would walk leaning on a staff. And the Bible says in Hebrews chapter 11, when Jacob came to the end of his life, the Bible says, by faith, Jacob worshiped. I think it's about verse 21, Hebrews 11 and verse 21. When he was dying, Jacob worshiped leaning on his staff. Why did the Bible put that in there? To teach us a lesson. Dear friends, sometimes we have to learn to lean. And all of his life, he was crippled that he might be blessed. Now, what God does sometimes, dear friend, is to chastise the sheep. Not because he doesn't love the sheep, but because he does love the sheep. Incidentally, let's turn to the New Testament passage on that. Turn to Hebrews chapter 12 in verse 5. And have ye forgotten the exhortation which speaketh unto you as unto children? My son, despise not thou the chastening of the Lord, nor faint when thou art rebuked of him. For whom the Lord loveth, he chasteneth, and scourgeth every son whom he receiveth. A scourge was a rod. If ye endure chastening, God dealeth with you as with sons. For what son is he whom the father chasteneth not? But if ye be without chastisement, whereof all, that is, all true sons are partakers, then are ye bastards and not sons. Furthermore, we've had fathers of our flesh which corrected us, and we gave them reverence. Shall we not much rather be in subjection unto the Father of spirits and live? For they verily for a few days chastened us after their own pleasure, but he for our profit, that we might be made partakers of his holiness. Now no chastening for the present seemeth to be joyous but grievous. Nevertheless, afterward it yieldeth the peaceable fruit of righteousness unto them which are exercised thereby. Now, certainly it wasn't joyful when a sheep got its leg broken. But yet it brought peace and fruitfulness. What was the fruit? Look, no chastening for the present seemeth to be joyous but grievous. Nevertheless, afterward it yieldeth the peaceable fruit of what? Of what? Righteousness. He restoreth my soul. He leadeth me in the paths of righteousness. Now, when this kind of chastisement comes to you, if you've been a stubborn sheep, you may just despise it. You may resent it. Now, it'd be very foolish for you to despise it. It'd be very foolish for you to resent the chastening of the Lord. I'll tell you why, for three reasons. Number one, that kind of chastening reveals that you are a son of God. It reveals your sonship. Look in verse 6. The Bible says here, for whom the Lord loveth, he chasteneth, and scourgeth every son whom he receiveth. It's not that God doesn't love you. It wasn't that the shepherd did not love that sheep when he applied the rod. It was that he did love the sheep. Now, this is a very severe case. And the word that is used here in Hebrews of scourging, it's not talking about a spanking. It's something very, very severe. Sometimes it takes that. And dear friend, it only reveals that you are a child of God, that he loves you. You say, well, I dabble in sin. I run with the world. I go my own way, and God doesn't chastise me. Well, down in verse 8, he says, if you were my child, I would have chastised you. You're not even my child. You're illegitimate. You're claiming to be a Christian, and you're not a Christian. If you're without chastisement, then you're illegitimate. You're not truly mine. God says, if you were mine, I would chastise you. For whom the Lord loves, he chastens. It reveals your sonship. I'll tell you something else it does, dear friend. It renews your worship. Look, if you will, in verse 9. Furthermore, we've had fathers of our flesh which corrected us, and we gave them reverence. You ever notice that? My old man, boy, he used to lay it on me. They kind of swell up with pride about that. And that's something. We give them reverence because we know that they had a standard and we know that they love them. I pity children who live in homes where the parents don't love them enough to correct them. I pity children like this. Now, what does it do? It reveals our sonship. It renews our worship. Now, we gave our earthly fathers reverence. Shall we not much rather be in subjection unto the Father of spirits and live? For they verily for a few days chastened us after their own pleasure. It doesn't mean they got fun out of it. It means by their own decision. But he for our profit, that we might be partakers of his holiness. Now underscore that. Listen to me, dear friend. God is not in business primarily to make you healthy or happy, but to make you holy. And God didn't even save you to take you to heaven. That's just a fringe benefit. God saved you to make you holy like Him. And so what does this chastening do when He restores the sheep? It reveals our sonship. It renews our worship. And I'll tell you what else it does, dear friend. It restores our fellowship. Look, if you will, in verse 11. Now, no chastening for the present seemeth to be joyous, but grievous. Has God ever laid the rod on you? Well, let me ask you a question. When you were a child and your dad had to punish you and spank you, did you say, oh, this is so wonderful. I'm glad this is happening to me. Praise the Lord. Dad, you're a wonderful dad. Thank you, Dad. You're so wise and kind. No, we didn't do that. No. No chastening for the present time seemeth to be joyous, but grievous. But afterward it yieldeth the peaceable fruit of righteousness to them that are exercised thereby. Before I was afflicted, David said, I went astray. Oh, Jacob worshipped leaning on his staff. And that sheep that had that broken leg never wanted to stray away from the shepherd again, because he had broken, but he had healed. And he had wounded and torn, but he had bound up that wound. Thank God that the shepherd knows exactly what he is doing when it comes. That's the first thing you can do. You can despise it. I'll tell you what else you might do when it comes. You can faint under it. Look again in Hebrews chapter 12 and verse 5. And the Bible says, and have ye forgotten the exhortation which speaketh unto you as unto children? My son, despise not thou the chastening of the Lord, nor faint when thou art rebuked of him. Don't despise it and don't faint under it. Have you ever seen people faint when chastisement comes? I have. They're stubborn and mulish. They get away from God. God brings chastisement and they just drop out. They just throw up their hands. They just quit. They become spiritual dropouts. That's a terrible thing. God is not doing that to draw you away from Him, but to draw you back to Him. Now, don't despise it and don't faint under it, but be exercised by it. Notice verse 11. The Bible says we're exercised thereby. God has a purpose. Now, how does the shepherd deal with a stubborn sheep? With the rod of chastisement. With the rod of chastisement. Now, what about the straying sheep? How does the shepherd deal with the straying sheep? Well, not only did the shepherd have a rod, verse 4 speaks of the shepherd's rod, but verse 4 also speaks of the shepherd's staff. Now, the shepherd would get another long sapling, and he would cut this one off above the root, and it would be long and willowy. And he would take that staff, that piece of sapling, and he would soak it in water while it was green and pliable. Sometimes he would put it in boiling water till he could bend it, and he would put a bend in the end of it and tie it and let it dry and season. And at the end, he had it shaped just right. There was a crook. We call it the shepherd's crook. That's what you often see about the shepherd. He's holding a crook like that, called the shepherd's crook. It was just big enough to go around the chest of a little lamb and just big enough to go around the neck of a sheep. And with that staff, he would guide the sheep. It became an instrument in his hand, and he would guide the sheep and retrieve the sheep. He knew how to use this. He would walk along and just touch the sheep with it. He'd put it around the neck of a sheep and pull the sheep in that's straying. When the sheep is walking along a narrow path that might fall off, he would take that staff and he would lay it on the sheep's shoulder and just guide the sheep. When the sheep would get down in the briars, have you ever been in the briars? I have. He would put that staff in there and pull that sheep out of the briars. When the sheep would get down in the mud, he would put that staff down there and lift that sheep, that lamb, out of the mud. You remember what David said in Psalm 40? He hath lifted me up from the miry clay. He hath set my feet upon a rock and established my goings, leads me in the paths of righteousness. He's talking about the same thing. He would take that staff and he would guide and guard and lift and retrieve that sheep to him. Sometimes a mother sheep or you would neglect her lamb. Sometimes she would get so concerned with the things that she wanted to do. Sometimes she wanted to feast here. Sometimes she wanted to nibble here. Sometimes she wanted to browse here, and she would forget her lamb. And a shepherd saw that, and he would take his shepherd's crook and he would draw the lamb and draw the mother sheep back together, because the shepherd knew that if that mother neglected that lamb for too long a time, after a while she would forget about it altogether. And that little lamb would miss what it needed most. Next to the shepherd's tender care is the care of that old ewe. And I thought, oh my God, how the shepherd needs to do that today, to draw these mamas and these babies back together. In this day, when the devil is doing all that he can do to break up homes, the shepherd there is guiding with his staff. And when we fall, when we're weak, oh, we get away from God and we get in sin, we get in the briars, we get in the mud, we get into difficulty. And thank God he has that staff, that love, that grace that draws us back to him. Then there's a third thing. Not only were there those stubborn sheep, and not only were there those straying sheep, but there were the sick sheep. You see, each night, the shepherd would bring the sheep into the sheepfold. Inside that enclosure, the sheep were safe, but at the door was the shepherd himself who would position his body across that opening, and no one could come in or out without his permission. He said, I am the door of the sheep. I'm the one that lets them in. I'm the one that lets them out. No one can get in except by my permission. And as they would come in each night, here's what the shepherd would do. Each night he would count them, and he would call them by name. And not only would he call them by name, but he would caress them. He'd be looking for a bruise. He'd be looking for a scab. He'd be looking for a wounded place. He'd be looking for a laceration. And when the shepherd would find that kind of a place, he had not only a rod and not only a staff, but he had a bottle of oil. And he would see a bruise on that sheep's head or a cut place, a place there on the nostril, and he would pour on the healing oil. He would anoint the head of that sheep with oil. And that oil was there to soothe and to medicate and to heal and to lubricate and to give comfort to a suffering sheep. Thank God for that comfort when we've been bruised and hurt and when we're wounded and when we're limping. That the shepherd, he knows, he cares, he feels. He calls those sheep by name. He knows them one by one, and he restores them and heals them and binds them and brings them back to himself.
12: 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The same God that breaks us is the same God that binds us. 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
18: Our topic, Africa. Our guest, Greg Clark, who serves with TWR in Eswatini, formerly known as Swaziland. And Greg, in order to reach the huge continent of Africa with the gospel, we can't rely solely on cell phones and the internet. 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
19: Yes, a lot of them have cell phones, but not a great portion of those are smartphones. 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And what they actually do is they'll have one of these big old car batteries. They'll haul that battery into town. They'll get it charged by someone who they know who has power, haul it back out to their house, walking, carrying this battery for several kilometers, and that's how they power their radio at night.
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20: Today we want to go into the classroom with grace, because Paul says to Titus that the grace of God instructs us. The grace of God is the gospel of the grace of God. The grace of God is this huge subject that you can't really get your arms around because it is so big. And grace is what saves us, grace is what sustains us, grace is what pushes us on. And we're going to learn today in the classroom with grace.
21: This is From His Heart with Pastor Jeff Shreve. Thank you for joining us today as we continue to learn from the series Beyond Amazing, Understanding the Grace of God, and the lesson today called In the Classroom with Grace. Now, today he's going to reveal three key insights about God's grace and how God created us and therefore desires for us to reflect His glory in all that we do to honor Him. Now, we're in the message today in the Classroom with Grace, one of seven from this series. And you can find out how to get this series for a gift of any amount when you go to fromhisheart.org. Right now, though, open your Bible to the book of Titus, chapter 2. Here again is Pastor Jeff to take us into the Classroom with Grace.
20: Titus, chapter 2, begin in verse 11, says this: For the grace of God has appeared, bringing salvation to all men, instructing us to deny ungodliness and worldly desires, and to live sensibly, righteously, and godly in the present age, looking for the blessed hope and the appearing of the glory of our great God and Savior, Christ Jesus, who gave himself for us, that he might redeem us from every lawless deed and purify for himself a people for his own possession, zealous for good deeds. These things speak and exhort and reprove with all authority. Let no one disregard you. Paul is telling Titus these things are important. He left him in Crete to set up the church and to put in order that which remains. And he said, these are the things that you need to emphasize in the classroom with grace. Here's the question. Have you learned the key lessons of grace, of the gospel of the grace of God? Lesson number one, the grace of God saves us. What do we learn from grace? Well, we learn that the grace of God saves us. For by grace, you have been saved through faith. Now, God's grace, when he says in verse 11, for the grace of God has appeared, bringing salvation to all men, he's probably talking about the incarnation, when God the Son took on flesh and became a man. You know, we always go back to John 1 because John 1 is so rich. In the beginning was the Word, and the Word was with God, and the Word was God. He was in the beginning with God. All things came into being by him. And apart from him, nothing came into being that has come into being. In him was life, and the life was the light of men. And the Word became flesh and dwelt among us. And we beheld his glory, glory as of the only begotten of the Father, full of grace and truth. And the Bible says, of his fullness we have all received, and grace upon grace. The law was given through Moses, but grace and truth were realized through Jesus Christ. So it's the grace of God and the God of grace who saves us. Now, Jesus came to save undeserving sinners. And how does he do it? He does it by his grace. For by grace, Ephesians 2, 8 and 9, for by grace you've been saved through faith. And that not of yourselves, it is the gift of God, not as a result of works, lest anyone should boast. The most well-known verse in the New Testament, by far, is John 3:16. I mean, when we had Tim Tebow and others put on the black under their eyes, and they would write scripture verses. Tim Tebow was huge at writing scripture verses, and people would look up that verse. John 3:16, for God so loved the world that he gave his only begotten son, that whosoever believes in him should not perish, but have everlasting life. That verse has been called the gospel in a nutshell. So many people are familiar with John 3:16, but they stop at verse 16 and they don't go on to verse 17. What does verse 17 say? For God did not send the Son into the world to judge the world, to condemn the world, but that the world should be saved through him. Now remember this about God. He longs to save. He is eager to save, and he is reluctant to judge. God is so skewed to the good. I still remember my seminary class, my first semester in seminary, and I was taking an Old Testament survey class, and the professor was talking about the self-revelation of God when he speaks to Moses and he declares his goodness, the Lord God, compassionate and gracious, slow to anger and abounding in loving kindness and truth, who keeps loving kindness for thousands. Or as some translations say, for 1,000 generations, who forgives iniquity, transgression, and sin, yet he will by no means leave the guilty unpunished, visiting the iniquity of the fathers on the children and on the grandchildren to the third and fourth generations. Stephen Andrews, my Old Testament professor, said, do you see how God is so skewed to the good? He keeps loving kindness for 1,000 generations, and he visits the iniquity, the twistedness of sin on the children and the grandchildren to the third and fourth generations. God is a good God. He longs to save. He's reluctant to judge. And he came into this world, the Lord Jesus, to save undeserving sinners by his grace. That's how he saves. Now think about this. We talk about Ephesians 2:8 and 9, for by grace you've been saved through faith. How do those things work together? Well, at your house, I'm assuming at your house you have electricity. The electricity comes into your house. When we have a power outage, boom, there's no electricity in your house. Nothing works that you have to plug in because all your plugs are dead. Grace is the electricity that comes to a house. Faith is plugging in to the electricity that comes to your house. Most mornings I have a piece of toast with peanut butter on it. I like that for breakfast, and so I'll have that. But you know, the toaster doesn't work unless you plug it in. And the toaster, even plugged in, doesn't work if you're having a power outage and there is no power to your house. So the only way the toaster works is if the power is on and you plug into the power. What is grace? It's the power, the electricity of God that is available to all men, that gives the invitation that you can plug in to God's grace. You can plug into the power source. See, when you fall into the pit and you can't get out of the pit, the Lord comes by and he falls down in the mud and the muck and the mire at the mouth of that pit, and he puts his hand of grace out to you and says, if you will put your puny little hand of faith in my great big hand of grace, I will pull you out of the pit. Hey, the grace of God has appeared, bringing salvation to all men. Jesus came to save undeserving sinners, and Jesus died for all sinners, but only saves those who respond in faith. Hey, the toaster only works when you plug it in. You're only saved when you put your puny hand of faith in God's great big hand of grace. You have to respond to the Lord. And so John 3:17 says, the Father didn't send the Son into the world to condemn the world. He sent the Son into the world to save the world, that you might be saved through him. God didn't have to send the Son at all if he was just going to condemn you. The law does that. The law says the soul that sins shall die. The wages of sin is death. That's what the law does. And so the Son came into the world not to tell you that, hey, there's no way out for you. There's no hope for you. You're going to die. He came to say, I am the way out. I am the way, the truth, and the life, and no man comes to the Father but through me. And so John 3:18 says, he who believes in him is not judged. He who does not believe has been judged already, because he has not believed in the name of the only begotten Son of God. Hey, do you want to escape judgment? Put your faith and trust in the Son. For by grace you've been saved through faith. Plug in. Put your hand, puny little hand, as puny as it may be, put your puny little hand of faith in his great big hand of grace. And he pulls you out of the pit. Now you have heard, perhaps, the teaching of Calvinism. And in Calvinism, one of the tenets of Calvinism, the tulip, that they use the little acrostic to see about the 5 points of Calvinism. The L in tulip stands for limited atonement. Limited atonement says that Jesus didn't die for everyone. He just died for the elect. That's limited atonement. And the thinking is, well, why would God waste a drop of the blood of his Son? And so Jesus didn't die for everybody. He just shed his blood for the elect. Now, we would say, of course, the grace of God has appeared, bringing salvation to all men. That doesn't mean that all men are going to be saved. They're not going to be saved. But there is the opportunity for all men to be saved. Why? Because there's no power outage in heaven. The power is on, and everyone can plug in when they understand what it means. They can plug in, put their puny hand of faith in God's great big hand of grace.
21: 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Honestly, incomprehensible to imagine the big hand of God. 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And just about everyone is familiar with the song Amazing Grace. Oh, how sweet the sound that saved a wretch like me. Those words were written by John Newton, a former slave ship captain, who experienced the unmerited love and forgiveness and favor of God through Jesus. Newton was saved, and he never got over it. Until the day he died, he was singing of God's unfathomable grace. And in this series, Beyond Amazing, Dr. Jeff Shreve shares biblical insight into God's grace, a grace that is truly beyond amazing. 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Pastor Jeff believes this study will deepen your understanding of God's grace and encourage your heart for years to come. 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And remember, From His Heart is here each and every day to reach the world with Christ, telling them about the amazing grace of God through the truth of God's Word. Thank you for being a part of that. Now let's conclude part one of today's message, In the Classroom with Grace.
20: When I first started as pastor here in 2003, there was a concert that was given on a Sunday night by a musical group. I'll not name their name, but they were very Calvinistic, obviously. And I still remember the guy, he was singing, and he was looking around, and he said, talking about the wonders of heaven, and he just said, well, I hope you're elect, because it's going to be a great time for the elect. And if you're not elect, you're going to miss out. There was no hope there. It was just like, man, I hope I'm elect too, but how do I know if I'm, maybe I'm not elect, maybe God didn't pick me. And so I'm just destined and doomed to spend eternity in hell. You know, that doesn't sound like what the Bible has to say. You know, the last chapter of the Bible, Revelation chapter 22, it puts it like this, and the Spirit and the bride say, come. And let the one who hears say, come. And let the one who is thirsty come. Let the one who wishes take the water of life without cost. Romans 10:13. Whosoever shall call upon the name of the Lord shall be saved. We have a hymn that many of us have sung over the years. Whosoever will may come, based on Romans 10:13. Whosoever will, send the proclamation over vale and hill. 'Tis a loving father calls the wanderer home, whosoever will may come. The Spirit and the bride say, come. If you want to be saved, you can be saved. And you can plug in to God's grace. For by grace, you have been saved through faith. And not of yourselves, it is a gift of God, not as a result of works, lest anyone should boast. Now, I think Revelation chapter 20 that speaks of the final judgment, the last judgment of all, is when God has to judge. Remember, he's eager to save. He's reluctant to judge. But when God has the final judgment, it's called the Great White Throne Judgment, Revelation 20, 11 through 15. Very interesting. Death gave up the dead which were in them, and Hades gave up the dead which were in them. Death has the body, Hades has the soul. They come together, and every unsaved person stands before the Lord. Every Christ rejecter, every Christ neglecter stands before the Lord to give an account, to have his or her day in court. And it says the books were opened, which were the book of deeds. You know, God records everything that we do. And at the great white throne judgment, you're going to be judged according to your deeds. So ironic, people think they can get to heaven by their good works. No, that doesn't get you to heaven. That's how you're going to be judged, because you're going to find out how terrible a sinner you actually are. The books were opened, which is the book of deeds. And another book was opened, which is the book of life. That's kind of strange. You say, well, why is that strange, Jeff? Because everyone at the great white throne judgment is an unbeliever. Everyone at the great white throne judgment is lost. No one at the great white throne has his name in the book of life. But another book was opened, which is the book of life. And it says if anyone's name was not found written in the book of life, he was thrown into the lake of fire. That's the second death, the lake of fire. That's what we know as hell. And the Lord brings the book of life to that judgment, even though no one's name that's going to appear before him is in the book. Why does he do that? It's to show every single person that Jesus died for them. That salvation came to all men, but that they rejected, that they neglected, that they insulted, as it says in Hebrews 10, the Spirit of grace. They trampled underfoot the blood of God's own Son. He's going to show every single person, I died for you. Your name could have been in here, but you said no to me. You wouldn't plug into my grace. You wouldn't put your puny little hand of faith in my great big hand of grace. You said, in effect, this is God talking to the sinner at the great white throne judgment. You said, in effect, God, not your will, but mine be done. So now I say to you with a broken heart, not my will, but yours be done. And every man's name and every person's name who is not found written in the Lamb's book of life was thrown into the lake of fire. Hey, in the classroom with grace, we find out that the grace of God is what saves us. Second lesson, key lesson from the grace of God. It's the grace of God that sanctifies us. Not only saves us, but sanctifies us. Look at it again. For the grace of God has appeared, bringing salvation to all men. And what does it do? It teaches us. It instructs us. Instructing us to deny ungodliness and worldly desires and to live sensibly, righteously, and godly in the present age. Now, what we see in the passage in Titus 2 is we see the three tenses of salvation. You know, we talk about being saved. Hey, have you ever been saved? But then the Bible talks about the fact that you are being saved. Work out your salvation, the scripture says, with fear and trembling. Work out what God has worked in. As you therefore have received Christ Jesus the Lord, so walk in him. There's the past tense, there's the present tense, and the present tense of salvation is called sanctification. Sanctification is the process by which God makes us like himself. See, God saved us to live a life of holiness. He didn't just save us to get our names written in the Lamb's book of life and says, I'll see you when you die and you're good.

0: Be holy yourselves also in all your behavior, for it is written, you shall be holy, for I am holy. God said, now, what does that mean to be holy? To be holy means you're set apart. To be sanctified means you're set apart. You're God's special treasure. You're God's special possession. You're God's people in the world. And the Lord says, I want you to look like me. And we talk about sanctification as the process of Christ-likeness, looking more and more like Jesus, acting more and more like Jesus, responding more and more like Jesus. Now, it grieves the Lord's heart when we're his children, but we're not obedient children, we're disobedient children, and we know him, but we don't reflect any of his attributes. See, God wants us to reflect his glory by our actions and reactions. God wants for people to look at our lives and say, that person is a follower of Jesus Christ. We were reading a book in staff meeting about discipleship. And one of the things that the author of this book said was, you know, if you call yourself a follower of Jesus Christ, are you following him? If you're not following him, you're not following him on the path of righteousness, and your life doesn't look anything like what a Christian's life should look like, well, then you got to ask yourself, are you really following? Because you can call yourself a follower of Jesus all day long, but a follower of Jesus is going to look like Jesus. It says in Acts chapter 4 when Peter and John were before the Sanhedrin and they were so bold, it says, and they recognized them as having been with Jesus. Man, we can tell these guys have been with Jesus. These guys sound like their teacher. Their lives reflect the Lord Jesus Christ. And God wants us to reflect his glory. And he wants us to honor him by the way we live. So what does it say in verse 12? The grace of God tells us that it matters how we live. You know, the question in Romans, where sin abounds, grace does much more abound. Shall we continue in sin that grace may abound? You know, that's the question. So Romans 5, he says, hey, you're steeped in sin, but where sin abounds, grace does much more abound. And grace is greater than all our sin. And so the people say, oh, well, hey, if my sin brings grace, then shall I continue in sin that grace may abound? Maybe that's a good formula. I just keep sinning it up. And the apostle Paul says, God forbid, what a ghastly thought. No, you don't continue in sin that grace may abound. He saved you from sin. So the grace of God says it teaches us to deny ungodliness and worldly desires. We say no to some things. We say no to a life of irreverence before the Lord. We say no to worldly desires.
1: 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It's impossible to thank you enough for joining with us. This ministry is growing faster than we even know. God will reveal that to us one day for sure. But we're going to pause right there in our lesson today. I'm Larry Nobles, inviting you to be right back here tomorrow when we'll have a brief review, and he'll continue with part two of In the Classroom with Grace. 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

0: love Jesus. 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
3: 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You know what it was? 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
5: 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Here's a question for you, Dave. If you were going to start an AI service, what would you name it? Would you call it Fred or Ginger or what? I mean, they call them by person's names now, Claude and all this, right?
6: Yeah, I'd call it DOA. Dead on arrival. That's about the odds of me starting an AI source. I'm not a fan. I mean, come on. A guy that started reading C.S. Lewis and That Hideous Strength when I was 16 years old is not really thrilled about someone using language to control other people's thinking. It bothers me a lot. Now, we'll say that for other programs and broadcasts. And I know that's going to offend some people because there's a lot of people that are really fine folks that have become kindly and affectionate toward their personal bots and their services and all of their smart stuff.
5: Well, they've helped me improve my grammar. I'll give them that.
6: We'll have to talk about that on another program.
5: All right. That was a showstopper. Okay.
6: The point is, this is the first election where AI is in the field. It's real. And it's quantified. And so what impact is AI going to have on the election is a big question. My question is, what impact is AI going to have on voters' minds? And is AI even remotely, conceivably being designed by the agents to understand what nonpartisanship is? So until we get that to shake out, I think there's a lot of questions we've got to watch for. In the meantime, I'm still encouraged that iVoters is not just the best site, but it's the most honest at this stage in the game because we show you the sources. We show you where to go get the information to be able to think well for yourself. That's iVoters.com.
5: And please make wide use of that this year. All right. Thanks for listening to the Public Square.
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9: And so if you're in a season of winter, don't lose heart and think about, oh my goodness, how are we going to navigate back through fall and through summer? And is it even possible to get through spring? Winter is the season of doing the work so that spring can come again.
10: That's Deborah Falada describing ways you can navigate the inevitable ups and downs of marriage and relationships. Welcome back to Focus on the Family with Jim Daly. I'm John Fuller.
11: You know, John, last time we covered the different seasons of relationship. Actually, we covered two. We're going to cover the other two today, but spring and summer. And it was such a wonderful insight into how to frame our relationships, whether it's marital or parenting or friend group or those acquaintances at church you might know. It's just a really good way to see how God has created us. You know, it says in the Word that God created us for a relationship. Mm-hmm. It's probably one of the most unnoticed things that we need to concentrate on. I think we concentrate on salvation in Christ and how to live a Spirit-led life. Those are tremendous and important, critically important. But He also built us for a relationship. What about that scripture says, think more highly of others than yourself? The golden rule. Mm. Wow. Are we applying things there? I think we need to. And Deborah does a wonderful job at helping us better understand it.
10: And she shared from her newest book called Relationship Skills, The Four Seasons That Will Make or Break Your Love Life. We have copies of that here at the ministry. Stop by our website to learn more. And of course, if you missed the previous show, don't fret. We have audio copies here. You can contact us, download our app, and have the programs on the go. And we're also on YouTube.
11: Deborah, welcome back. It's so good to have you.
9: Always good to be with you.
11: You know, it's so fun, and I mean this for the listeners and the viewers. You just bring power-packed information for us. We can all learn so much from what you've written and, you know, what the Lord has shown you. So thank you for that.
9: Well, thank you.
11: It's diligence. I mean, you have to put time into it. Writing a book is not easy for those that haven't done it. Yeah. I mean, it is time-consuming, and you want to be thoughtful. So thank you for that effort.
9: Well, it is a privilege.
11: Yeah, it is really good. We left off, like I said, we covered spring and that infatuation stage and then the hot heat of summer. And you mentioned at the end of the program last time just how you're exposing yourself more in every way in that summer heat, you know, emotionally, physically, etc., especially in the context of marriage, obviously. Let's move into fall. Let's get those out of the way, and then we'll come back and cover some more ground. But what is fall about?
9: I always say that in fall, you start seeing things in HD.
11: Okay.
9: All of a sudden, the rose-colored glasses are gone, and now I'm seeing everything in high definition.
11: Can I give an example just to help? Because in my own life, you know, I joke pretty constantly.
9: Yeah.
11: And I think my fall awareness was Jean going, yeah, you're not as funny right now.
9: She used to laugh at your jokes.
11: She used to laugh at everything.
9: Like, all right, said. Jim.
11: But that's an example where anything, too much of anything is fall.
9: Yeah. And we're seeing things through a different filter now. We're seeing things in the details, in the fine details. And sometimes actually we can see too much to the point where everything our partner does and even the things that used to draw us to them are now irritating and annoying. And now we're struggling with some of those differences. A big thing that I talk about through the season of fall is compatibility.
11: Mm-hmm.
9: And all of a sudden, all of your differences are clear. Maybe in spring and in summer, you were focused more on your similarities. And now your differences feel really intense and extreme. And you can have a hard time navigating the season of fall. This is why a lot of people say, well, maybe I married the wrong person in that season of fall when all those struggles start to come up to the surface.
11: Right. It moves into intolerability.
9: Right.
11: Which is very interesting. I think that's where the enemy and our own flesh begins to plant those seeds of doubt, like you said. And I think as we've counseled people here at Focus on the Family, the fall season is when you start thinking, maybe I need a divorce.
9: Right. A lot of people do struggle. And there's different parts of compatibility and different areas where we can find ourselves butting heads, you know, whether it's personality differences, lifestyle differences, culture differences, education differences. We can list so many different areas that can become sticking points. But one way that I like to think of compatibility is not how much do we have in common. Compatibility is more our ability to come together in our differences.
6: Yeah.
9: It's an ability. Compatibility is actually a skill. It's an ability to be able to learn from you and to be able to come together in the areas that we are different, whether it's our financial perspective, whether it's our personality, and learning to see the other person as an asset, as a blessing and a resource rather than a burden.
11: Yeah. So you wrote the book. I'll ask you for an example of how you and John have managed incompatibility.
9: Yeah. Honestly, this is a really clear example in our marriage, because even on this conversation of chill to extreme and intensity, he's more chill, I'm more intense. Like, let's change, let's do this, let's grow, let's, you know, and learning that neither of those sides are in and of themselves good for a marriage. It's like the gas and the brakes. You can't just go without pulling back and stopping, but you can't just always be on break and expect your relationship is going to move forward.
6: Yeah.
9: And so finding that balance looks like us learning to see the other person's personality traits as an asset, as a blessing. And also, over the years, we've been married for almost 20 years, and I think one of the most, the greatest lessons has been learning to learn from one another.
6: Mm-hmm.
9: Me learning to become more chill and laid back.
6: Yeah.
9: Him learning to become more intentional in our relationship. Learning from each other has really been one of the greatest gifts.
11: You know, Jean and I have talked about that. We both feel like we have melded into better, different people, and we've gleaned some of the better attributes from each
9: other. Exactly.
11: Which is a good thing.
9: It is a very good thing. And to me, that is the goal of the season of fall. It's our ability to come together, to create compatibility, even in our uniqueness and even in our differences.
11: But I would say some of that comes with that grind. You know, you've got to have some adversity to better understand fall, I think. In fact, you said navigating conflict during the fall season is critically important. You named seven areas to be mindful of. I'll list them, but prepare for it. Don't fear conflict. Know your style. Understand before being understood. That's a good one. Empathize. Set boundaries. And then number seven, get to the roots. So why don't you, you don't have to hit them all, but touch on things that are important to you as the writer.
9: Yeah. So here's a really good framework when you're navigating conflict. Start with what the person is feeling. And if you're the one that's sharing, I'm feeling hurt by X. This happened and it really hurt my feelings. If you're the person that's listening, take that in and then try to repeat it to them in a way that shows them that you really listened. What I'm hearing you say is you feel hurt because I didn't call you when I said I would, and you're not feeling like a priority to me.
11: Deborah, for the couples that are tipping into this conversation that are in some trouble, some level of trouble, this quote that you mentioned in the book from Dr. Les Parrott, who's been on the broadcast many times, Les and Leslie, but you quoted him as saying, conflict is the price we pay for a deeper level of intimacy. That's such a great promise.
9: Yes.
11: For the turbulence you're in.
9: Yeah.
11: But is it true?
9: It is true. It is a price. We can't pretend that conflict doesn't come at a cost. It's uncomfortable. We don't want to navigate through it. It's hard. It takes a lot of energy out of us, but it is an invitation. It is a pathway to deeper intimacy. When you think about the relationships that you have that don't have never had conflict, they're usually pretty surface level relationships, you know? But the ones where we're getting deeper in relationships, the ones that are becoming more significant, we have to navigate through conflict.
11: In that context, for that couple, that promise that we're talking about, how do they see the trees through the forest, though? Because the emotions of the moment is in the fall, I married the wrong person. This is not going anywhere. I'm so frustrated. He does not meet those needs for me. I mean, whatever you can fill it in. How do they stop and go, okay, this is adversity. I heard Deborah talk about it. This is going to be good. It's just so opposite.
9: It is.
11: So
9: it
11: how do you slow down enough to look at it as a positive, and now what do I have to do to get there with my spouse, with my teenager, let's just throw that one in,
9: right,
11: or whomever in my life that I'm having this conflict with? How do you set your mind up to be victorious.
9: Yeah, always begin with the end in mind. You know, even when you're working out and you get to a point where it's painful and difficult and uncomfortable, it's like, well, what's the end goal here? The end goal is deeper relationships, becoming better. And I think a theme that I tell myself over and over again as I'm in the midst of conflict is, what is God revealing that he wants to heal in me? What is God revealing that he wants to heal in me? And when I take that as the ultimate goal, I can receive conflict, I can engage with it, and I can see it as a pathway towards something better.
11: I want to highlight, though, what you said so we don't miss it. In me.
9: Yeah.
11: Not in you.
9: Right.
11: I know what God needs to heal in you. That is not a good place to be, right?
9: Right.
11: Why is that a major roadblock to healing as a couple?
9: Well, first and foremost, it's because you cannot change the other person. You cannot
11: right.
9: heal them, but you can influence them when you begin to heal, because relationships are like a recipe. And when you change your ingredients, it changes the entire recipe.
11: The transparency factor is so critical. And again, I mean, right from the garden,
9: yeah.
11: Adam and Eve, we did this. It's in our nature to hide.
9: Yes.
11: We cover up. We blame each other. Why did you do this? Well, the woman you gave me, right?
9: Right.
11: And so how do we avoid the blame game and become more transparent and honest?
9: The thing I love about the season of fall is that there's nowhere left to hide. The leaves have fallen off the trees now, and it's like, there's nowhere left to hide. And you get to a point in your relationship where you have to choose to be fully known, that there are no secrets, that everything is now on the table with my spouse. And that leads to deeper levels of intimacy. You've heard the phrase being fully known, so that you can be fully loved. And I think this really matters when it comes to the context of our relationships. And a lot of couples, they don't live like this. There's a lot of places in their life that are kept in the dark, that are kept secret, that they feel ashamed to expose, whether it's things from the past or things in their present. And the goal is creating a safe place so that you can share, so that you can be fully known and connect with your partner in the way that God intended. That was God's intention from the beginning in the garden, is for us to be fully known. And I truly believe we can replicate some of that in our marriages.
10: Mm. It takes good resources to do that, though, and Focus on the Family is here for you. We have so much to help you. Of course, we have Deborah's book that we're talking about today, Relationship Skills, The Four Seasons That Will Make or Break Your Love Life. 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
11: Deborah, we save the worst for last. It's not normally how we say that, but winter. This is where couples are feeling distant and cold toward each other. What are clear signs that we're in winter?
9: Yeah. Winter can come with a really intense feeling that things have frozen over, that there's a lack of love and connection. But they can also come with a more dangerous feeling of apathy.
11: Mm-hmm.
9: And apathy is more dangerous because it's like that subtle frost. It's not very obvious, but it's still deadly. It's still destroying the relationship. Exactly. There was a frost just last week in Pennsylvania, and I had planted a bunch of flowers because it was 80 degrees the week before. And that frost quietly overnight destroyed all of those plants. And it's the same in our relationships. Some people are like, well, there's nothing majorly wrong here. We've been married for 40 years. Everything's fine. But is that what God wants for your relationship? Does God want apathy, or does he want connection? And so I think frost sometimes is even more dangerous because it makes us think that everything's okay when really we're far from the point where God wants us to be and how we love each other.
11: Yeah, it's interesting. Even in a winter storm, you know, here in Colorado, we can get 3 feet of snow and everybody hunkers down. My sister used to manage a grocery store out here. She said it's so weird the day before when we get that kind of weather forecast.
9: Oh, yeah.
11: Everybody comes in for guests.
9: They're preparing.
11: Toilet paper and milk.
9: Yeah.
11: She said it just flies off the shelf. And it is kind of interesting when bad weather hits, like severe weather, we tend to pull together, a crisis, whatever it might be, something in our marriage. That light frost is what kills us.
9: I agree. And so something for us to be on the lookout for. And I also think you just used a really good word, prepare. We all need to be prepared that a winter season will come in our marriage. And not only will it come, it should come. Because winter has positive benefits too. Winter is the season of turning inward, of asking myself where I need to heal and grow and change. God made winter to disinfect the ground. Without winter, we wouldn't be able to have the fruitful gardens and farming that we have in spring. And so winter is really significant because it has a purpose. And so if you're in the season of winter right now, I think the question is, what is the Lord wanting to disinfect, to heal in this relationship? I think winter is a season that every couple will pass through, but the invitation is not to stay in winter. It's a season to be passed through, knowing that if you do the right things, plant the right seeds, prepare the ground, spring can and should come again. And that's the hope that we have, is that even in winter, we know it's not the final season. Seasons are meant to cycle through.
11: I get so excited with spring, especially here in Colorado.
9: Yes.
11: You know, because we come through usually tough winters. Not all of them are tough, but normally they are. And I'm tired of it being, you know, 10 below or zero. And then you get the first warm day and you're going, wow, okay, it's coming. It's around the corner.
9: And what if you appreciate spring even more because you've gone through winter? You know, it's like in your marriage, when things start to turn in the right direction, when you start to treat each other better, when you start to heal, it's like, wow, God is doing something here. And spring can be even better than it was in the early cycles of our relationship.
11: You know, with our hope restored, I think thematically we see many, many couples who are just passing through the end of fall or deep in winter. It's just the nature of it. Something is motivating them. And I'm so thankful to those folks who have said, yes, we're going to try. Now, oftentimes we hear, this is our last attempt to save our marriage. That's really common.
9: Yeah.
11: Or they have divorce papers already in hand or signed. I mean, it's amazing. And that program has an 81% save rate based on going back to each couple 2 years later. It's phenomenal.
9: It is.
11: But as a counselor yourself, especially looking at the Christian community, we have the ability to get through winter.
9: Yes.
11: But some are not making it. They're the Donner Party. You know, they're going through Lake Tahoe in 12-foot snow as pioneers, and they get caught. How do we, as Christians particularly, read the weather pattern of our marriage and know what to do instead of walking into the storm that will kill us, kill our relationship?
9: I think the first thing is we need to reframe how we view winter, because for some people, they think it's the end of the journey. It's like, I have to go back through fall, and then I have to go back through summer, and then I have to get to spring again. That feels impossible. But that isn't the journey. The journey is to get through winter in order to reach spring again. And what these couples need to realize is some of the strongest relationships that I have seen have just come out of winter, because they've learned to do things better. They've seen their mistakes. They've healed their wounds. They've went back to their childhood traumas and done the work that had never been done before. And their spring feels better than ever. And so if you're in a season of winter, don't lose heart and think about, oh my goodness, how are we going to navigate back through fall and through summer? And is it even possible to get through spring? Winter is the season of doing the work so that spring can come again. I see it every day. And so do the retreats that you're doing.
11: Yeah.
9: And really what it comes down to is a commitment to healing what I need to heal, because my healing and my health overflows into the life of my relationship. When I think about this, I think of Jesus in Matthew chapter 7, where he says, first remove the plank from your own eye And then you will see clearly to remove the speck from your brother's eye. And to me, that there is permission to remove the speck from my brother's eye. Sometimes I need to confront you and ask you to change and give you what I'm experiencing and tell you my needs, but not before I do the work in myself, because then I will see clearly to be able to bring you what I need to change and adjust and fix. And so to me, that's the formula for moving out of winter and into spring.
11: And you know, in that overstatement that I would make there, what the Lord is saying is humility.
9: Yeah.
11: You know, remove the plank from your own eye before you go after the smaller thing in your brother's eye.
9: Right.
11: Because you're no different than the other guy, buddy.
9: Right.
11: Or your wife. Right.
9: And
11: you all fall short.
9: And when there's a plank in your eye, you can't see clearly.
11: Right.
9: When you're unhealed, when you've got wounds, it's really hard to see clearly what the other person needs to change and adjust and heal.
11: Yeah. It's so beautiful in that way, but it does take humility. I remember one time Jean said to me a few years ago, but she said, I love you. I don't like you right now. And I was like, how could you not like me, the extrovert? And it was that intimacy thing, I think, when I get down to it, it was too superficial. She wanted something deeper.
9: Right.
11: Like, I don't know you. And that, I had to really think about that. How do I work on that to be less flippant, deeper emotionally, so she could know me,
9: right?
11: So those are the ways to process that and to do better. You know, I do want to ask you, we've talked about this in the context of human relationship, marriage, friends, family, raising your teens, etc., relationship. All those will stress you in different ways.
9: Yeah.
11: But our relationship with Christ, does this apply in that way too?
9: It seems that it does, doesn't it?
11: I think so.
9: You know, as we enter relationship with Jesus and we're on fire and everything's exciting in the season of spring, you see things through a rose-colored lens and it's growth. You're in God's Word every day. And then the intimacy and the depth of summer, right? Just that passion. And then you get to fall where conflict and crisis and trauma, and you start to question and you start to see the incompatibility.
11: Your friend dies of cancer.
9: Something
11: really
9: hard happens.
11: Your child dies of cancer.
9: Right. Your marriage is struggling. You walk through an injustice. There's difficult things that make you question if God is who you thought he was. But I also believe in the same way that conflict leads to deeper intimacy with God. That wrestling invites us to a deeper intimacy with the Lord. And I have seen that to be true in my own life. And it's a beautiful thing. And sometimes we find ourselves in a winter season where we feel apathy. We're not as excited as we used to be. Life has gotten hard and there's so many burdens and we've kind of just allowed ourselves to slowly drift into that frost season. But the hope is that spring can come again. The hope is that winter is a season to be passed through. We're invited to pass through winter. We're not encouraged to stay.
11: Yeah. Deborah, I need to ask this for the person who is suffering, and it could be anything, but their relationship with the Lord is in a winter place. They may be shaking their fist at the Lord saying, I trusted you. I thought you loved me. Typically, we're experiencing that transactionally. Like,
9: right.
11: Lord, I've done all the right things. Why would this problem, this situation fall upon me? I thought you cared about me and you could keep it from happening. Speak to the soul of that person, because that is the fork in the road for so many.
9: Yeah.
11: That is where they may turn their back on the Lord.
9: Right.
11: Or they go deeper with the Lord. What's the difference? What do you see as a counselor that makes the difference in that moment in a person's life?
9: I think it's our framework, our belief system, our underlying view of God. You know, and even as you're walking through loss and grief and struggle, I always remind myself that nothing is lost in the kingdom of God. Nothing is unjust in the kingdom of God. All will be made right. God has the final say. And in the meantime, his desire is intimacy with us through all of the seasons. If we have intimacy with him through all of the seasons, through all of its hardships, then in the end, we have won. And that's where Jesus says, in this world, you will have trouble. It's a promise because this world is fallen. but I have overcome the world is also a promise
11: but
9: that
11: be
9: he
11: of
9: will
11: good
9: redeem.
11: Cheer for yes. I have overcome the world.
9: Yes.
11: I mean, don't just, you know, gloat or be down about
9: be
11: it.
9: Be encouraged.
11: Be encouraged. I've overcome
9: that
11: it.
9: That I have a solution and it yeah. is coming. And in the meantime, would you lean into intimacy with him and see what he can do?
11: Deborah, this is so good. Thank you for being with us again. Man, you just always bring such great insights. Thank you for being with
9: it's
11: us.
9: It's a privilege to be with both of you.
11: Let me turn to the listeners. Deborah's newest book, Relationship Skills, The Four Seasons That Will Make or Break Your Love Life, is super terrific. I can't do it anymore. I mean, it's been energetic, our discussions. I love the content. Deborah has spent much time to put this in writing. It's a good tool, and it will help you recognize the season you're in and the need to grow to a healthier place. That's the point. If you can give a gift of any amount, we'll help you and send you the book as our way of saying thank you for being part of the ministry. If you can't afford it, we want to get it into your hands. We're a Christian ministry. We want to provide that help. We'll trust others. We'll cover the cost of the resource. Please know that Focus is here for you. There's so many helps here at Focus. Mm-hmm. Hope Restored and the book and resources, marriage department, the assessment on your marriage. It's free. You could take that. It'll give you great insight on things you need to work on and those things that you're doing pretty well. Let me give you a quick stat. 110,000 couples Focus was able to help in the last 12 months to help them work their crisis in their marriage. 110,000. Mm-hmm. That's a privilege. And then we have Hope Restored. Let me read you a quick testimonial from one couple. They said, we were at a very hard place. I'd say winter, right, Deborah? Mm-hmm. Ready to separate. And I didn't know how to move forward. The marriage intensive literally restored our hope and gave us tools to move forward. That is great. Mm-hmm. And Deborah, let me just again say thank you for being with us. Thank you for the hard work that you do counseling couples to save their marriages, to help them get to a better place. That's an awesome vocation.
9: Thank you so much. Thank you for having me. It's always a privilege.
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13: Hi, my name is Lisa Carvajal, and I'm proud to say I'm 57 years old and a first-time homebuyer. I used to think that it was something I couldn't achieve. I learned otherwise in talking with Michelle. She is a good friend of mine and also my trusted real estate agent. Seeing her success, she would share with me on social media, personally. I already knew she was a good person, just the way she conducts herself. As a friend, I knew her heart already, and so that made me feel more comfortable to trust her. She held my hand the whole way, that I didn't have to feel any question was dumb. She'd been asked that same question, you know, 1,000 times. She answered it 1,001. I would always recommend her because whether or not you do buy from her, she's going to value your time because she values her time. She is professional. She's very knowledgeable. I want to say concise, but that's not quite the right word. But she won't beat around the bush, and she'll tell you how it is, but in a very professional way. Instead of making you wonder and try to figure it out, and she's very upfront. And honesty, that goes a very long way when you're spending money.
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15: Our special guest today is Gary Thomas. He's a best-selling author and international speaker whose ministry brings people closer to Christ and closer to each other. He's also a best-selling author, a new one coming out called Sacred Marriage. He's also the author of our topic today, When to Walk Away, Finding Freedom from Toxic People. Gary's speaking ministry has led him to speak in all 50 states and 9 different countries and on numerous occasions. He has served on the teaching team at Second Baptist Church in Houston for 11 years and is currently on the teaching team at Cherry Hills Community Church in Highlands Ranch, Colorado. He's also an adjunct faculty member at Western Seminary in Portland, Oregon, and at Houston Theological Seminary in Houston, Texas. Gary's speaking ministry has led him to speak in all 50 states and in 9 different countries. Gary enjoys running in his spare time. He's completed 14 marathons, including the Boston Marathon, 3 times. He and his wife, Lisa, have been married for 38 years. They have 3 adult children and 2 grandchildren. Gary, what a delight to have you. Thank you for joining us here on Life, Love, Faith, and Family.
16: Thanks, Tim. It's always a joy to talk with you.
15: I know in Ecclesiastes 9:9 it says, live joyfully with the one you love all the days of your life. And that's a beautiful thing. I think that's what we all want. When I ask people, what are you looking for? Tim, all I want is just to love and be loved. Gary, that's a pretty tough thing to do, though, when it seems like everything's competing for your affection, your love. Everything's pulling you 50 million different directions. And by the way, the pain, the pace, the pressure of modern-day life. And, oh, we should throw in those digital things we carry around. Everything, it's so distracting. Everything takes away from it, Gary. And I think people are having a hard time keeping their hands clasped.
16: You know, Arthur Brooks did a great study. Well, he didn't do the study, but he wrote about this. And a lot of people now know who Arthur Brooks is. He's become this huge, mega-selling author. But he talks about they interviewed graduates that had extrinsic goals and intrinsic goals. Extrinsic goals were people wanted more influence, they wanted more power, they wanted to earn more, they wanted a more prestigious position. The intrinsic goals were people that wanted deeper relationships. And they followed these graduates, and a year later, they found out that people pretty much got what their goals were. Those that wanted to be growing in their career, growing in their influence, growing in their power, were doing so. And those that said their intrinsic goals were driving them, growing in deeper relationships, also achieve their goals. The difference, those with intrinsic goals, the relational goals, were much happier. And Arthur Brooks has said a sentence that really is astounding. He says, we have to choose whether we want to be special or happy. Because the pursuit of special causes us to ignore the things that make us happy, i.e. relationships and often faith. And I think that's a choice people are being forced to make now. To stay connected, to stay on top of things, to be involved in social media, to be involved in your occupation, to be producing all of this stuff. It actually, the pursuit of being special keeps you really from being happy.
15: Gary, I want to offer a guilt-free word here for a moment to our listeners. All couples are going to go through times when they don't feel close. Yes. They're going to go through moments when they disagree, maybe when things aren't the way they're supposed to be or what you dreamt they would be. But, Gary, and I think we all know that problems are ubiquitous for relationships. It's just a part of life. But when those seasons seem to stay on or linger, it's when people begin to spin a little bit and begin to lose heart, Gary.
16: Yes.
15: And sometimes you hear people often say, you know, at the end of the day, all we do is fight. or we don't, or we just don't talk. We don't even do anything. Our conversation, I mean, it's just like we live in the same house, but we don't have a relationship. Gary, those things can become very troubling if we can't figure out how to get out of that spiral that we're in. And I want you to begin to talk to us about difficult relationships or where this thing starts tipping the scale and becomes more emotionally destructive. And I know today we're going to talk about toxic. Let me go back to that word. There are moments, again, when disaffection takes over or it's difficult. We get that. We have difficult seasons. But, Gary, help us to journey here for a moment and begin to separate this out for us, because I want to help people navigate this terrain. Some people are really losing heart, and here's what they're doing. They're turning up the dial here for a moment because they feel alone. They don't feel close.
16: Speaking as a pastor, you know, you're trying to get to know every couple, but let's deal with the positive before we deal with the problem of toxicity. Can we do that?
15: Yes.
16: The two things I'll tell couples that are often drifting is I just point them back toward Jesus' Sermon on the Mount. Now, again, I'm saying I'm not speaking. I'm speaking out of where I come from as a pastor. I know a licensed counselor. I don't have those credentials. But when I'm addressing the spiritual issue, I point back to Matthew 6:33. Seek first the kingdom of God and his righteousness, and then all these things will be added unto you as well. Because the two main things that I think that verse addresses are two of the most common issues that are pulling couples apart when you're not talking about abuse or toxicity in the relationship. And that's purpose and righteousness. Jesus isn't telling professional Christians to seek first his kingdom. He's speaking to farmers and laborers and tradesmen and grandparents and parents and even children that are there, that we should wake up and say, what is God doing today that he's inviting me to be a part of? How is he building his kingdom? How is he using me to spread his influence, his name, his kingdom? And what I found that's so important for that is couples get too inwardly turned. They're focused on their own relationship. And without purpose, frankly, we get bored with each other. I mean, even the most fascinating person isn't able to keep us fascinated for 50 or 60 years, you know, maybe 5 or 6 dates, maybe 5 years. But after you've been a married couple for a while, you just get bored with each other if there isn't a greater purpose driving you onward. And I think when couples are saying, why can't I get him to do this? Or why can't I get her to stop doing that? That's not an inappropriate question. And there are places I would send them to explore those questions. But I would tell couples, when is the last time you sat down together and said to God, what do you want us to do for you? We've been so focused on what we want and so focused on what we need. What gifts have you given us? What resources? What time? What is the unique joining of our union that means we can do this for your kingdom? I know you know this, Tim, that infatuation lasts about 12 to 18 months at the outside. And that's not going to hold us together anymore. So I tell couples, don't worry about falling out of love. Worry about falling out of purpose. Because I found that joint spiritual purpose can bring couples back together. The second part of Matthew 6:33 is seek first his righteousness. And again, so many issues that bring people in to talk to a pastor have to do with somebody's misbehaving. They're not taking it earnestly to seek first his righteousness. Righteousness. And I think, as you know, I'm an evangelical Christian, and often we get worried about legalism or pursuing righteousness as a way to get to heaven. And that's an inappropriate thing. I don't pursue righteousness to get to heaven. That's done by Jesus. I pursue righteousness so my wife's life won't feel like hell. Because she will bear the biggest brunt of my sin. And so when I'm pursuing patience and kindness and compassion and humility and gentleness and courage, those are the things that build up a relationship. If I'm ignoring the things that Paul tells us to take off in Colossians 3, anger, rage, malice, slander, filthy language and lying, those are the things that destroy a marriage and push us apart from each other. So I realize in counseling there can be you know, issues that couples need to develop and skills they need to develop to start to communicate better, to resolve conflict together. I'm speaking out of the spiritual aspect that we need purpose and we need righteousness. Instead of, don't worry about falling out of love, worry about falling out of repentance. And I just want couples to try that. If they pursue purpose and repentance, and then they're loving each other out of reverence for God, then you're adding worship. I think those are three strong spiritual pillars that will help draw people back together. Now, again, I'm not talking about a situation where there's toxicity or abuse in a marriage.
15: No, Gary, I think that's the kind of foundation, and obviously that's kind of like getting back to the foul line. If your shot's off, you've got to get back to the foul line and figure it back out. And so we've got to get back to that core. For some, they would say, okay, hey, listen, we agree. But Gary, I've gone through Sacred Marriage, your other piece of work, which was really a gift, where you talk about maybe marriage isn't so much about making us happy as it is making us holy. And that's work. And you're right. It is work. But boy, I need some joy in this work because it's gotten old. The truth is, I'm tired of giving because all I do is give, give, give, and all he does is take, take, take, or all she does is take, take, take, and all I do is give. And I'm worn out. Where we go, Gary?
16: What I love about the Christian classics is the way they just turn this around. And they would say holiness is demonstrated by being hard on yourself and gentle toward others. That holiness is defined as being able to love someone who's difficult. Your ability to love sinners, that's true holiness, not your own personal piety. And so I would say that what Peter said to wives, I think is also true for husbands. The first thing we do is that we try to get a spouse who, let's say, isn't pursuing God. We try to invite them through modeling faith. This is what it means to have peace. This is what it means to have joy. This is what it means to have purpose so that I'm not focused on my own needs. I'm focused on what God's kingdom is, and try to invite them by seeing a life that is different. But then you're talking about the motivation. For me, the main motivation has always been, because there are times when you feel like you're just giving, giving, giving, and you're not able to take. For me, that comes down to, and this was a fundamental moment in my marriage, when I wasn't being the best of husbands, and I felt God chastising me in prayer. Gary, Lisa isn't just your wife, she's my daughter, and I expect you to treat her accordingly. Mm. And Tim, when I looked at how much I owe my Heavenly Father, the fact that I'm alive is true only because He decided to make me. The fact that I'm a human instead of a cow or a squirrel, something, you know, like that, is because He decided I got to be a human. And then getting to be a Christian, having the Spirit's presence in my life, being able to treasure the Word instead of hate the Word, being able to enjoy worship and receive the Father's affirmation. I mean, I think of all that I owe my Heavenly Father. I have two daughters. The best way to get me angry, be cruel or mean or belittle one of my daughters. And really, this is what Jesus says in Luke chapter 6 when He's trying to give people motivation. He goes, don't love those who love you. Even the pagans do that. Don't lend to those that can pay you back. There's no credit in that. He says, love even your enemies. Do good to them. And then He says, and your Heavenly Father who sees will reward you. And I know I can lose the younger generations when I talk about heavenly rewards. But Tim, I believe if we do this, because I believe Jesus' words are true. I believe heaven is true. That some people that maybe they were married to a fool. I mean, I don't make light of it, but there are fools. So it seems to me somebody must marry them. And if you look at it from a worldly perspective, there's nothing to be gained. But Jesus says, your Heavenly Father will reward you. I believe some women will see Jesus face to face on that day, and He's going to say, I'm going to show you how I spend eternity rewarding those who love my Son on this planet. Now, again, that's not to suggest somebody that's facing toxicity or abuse should just keep taking it. This is the normal difficulties of marriage, the normal disappointments. You have somebody that's not fully engaged in marriage or they're just your every average sinner and you're just putting up with that, that's a different discussion. But for me, the greatest motivation in my marriage is to celebrate my Heavenly Father, who on the day I got married became my Heavenly Father-in-law. And here's what it did to my marriage. When I was selfish early on in my marriage, I was thinking, has my wife noticed me? Does she appreciate me? Is she making me happy? Today, more often than not, when I'm going to bed, I'm having a time of prayer. God, have I pleased you with the way I've loved your daughter today? I owe you so much. You've been so good to me. Am I missing something? Am I not serving her well? How do you feel about the way I'm loving your daughter? That spiritual motivation has changed my marriage, because I'm loving my wife out of reverence for God, who always deserves to be reverenced. I'm not loving her based on whether, however she's doing that day.
15: Gary, I don't know if you remember the book Intimate Allies, written by Dan Allender and Trevor Longman. Yes, I remember going through that, and there was a statement in there that caught my eye, and I think God wrote it on my heart. And it was this: Tim, really, God is wanting to work through you. We understand the role of the Holy Spirit, but Tim, I want you to understand your responsibility here for a moment. God wants to work through you to make Julie more like him.
16: Ah, it's Ephesians 5.
15: And Julie, God wants to work through you to influence Tim to be more like him.
16: Yes.
15: And I began to realize that you're right. This is God's daughter. This is the essence of what it means to love. Mm-hmm. And Gary, in the midst of all this, I'm with you on that spiritual perspective, because when you see or you understand the significance of Christ alive and at work in and through you, okay, then we're missional together here. That's what we're trying to do. And so our spiritual activities then aren't religious exercises. They're all about building relationship with God and with the person who is closest to us, the person we love. And so we celebrate that. In the midst of it, here we are. We get this fallen world. And I think a lot of times in relationships, then we begin to struggle with, where's the boundary line of tolerating certain things coming at me? And Gary, you had mentioned, or you alluded to it earlier, there's no excuse or room for abuse or violence in a relationship. I'm a zero tolerance guy there. That yes. If you're going to hurt my daughter, you know, like you said, you want to fight, okay, go ahead. Yeah. Just go ahead and say something about our daughter, our wife, our granddaughters, and then we're going to show up.
16: Right.
15: It's not going to be a pleasant time. Meaning, listen, we're not doing that. That's what we're saying. There's a zero tolerance on that. Gary, where does all this stuff then get to? Because you got a lot of people out there who just want to be loved. All I've ever wanted is for someone to love me. They feel very unloved. And so they're like ships passing in the night. We get the love language piece. We understand that. But now this is further. We're conflictual. We're fighting a lot. And I remember John Gottman's work on marriage saying, hey, those who fight a lot tend to love well. You hear what I'm saying? It's not if you fight, it's how you fight.
16: Right.
15: And so these conversations go to another place. But Gary, if the fighting is starting to impact me and rip and tear at my heart, my soul, and it's beginning to, quote, shelter me into a depression, and I'm getting lost, and I'm feeling like I'm forced back into a corner. This is where I'm wanting to go on. How do we deal with difficult relationships? Where do we go when it starts really getting toxic on us?
16: When I think I have this reference right. It might be wrong. I think it's Psalm 17:7. I like to quote so often, where David prays, show me the wonders of your great love. Show me the wonders of your great love. What David is saying, it's not natural for me to understand just how amazingly you love me. And the reason I think that's so important is 1 John 4:19. We love because he first loved us. Yeah. So again, I'm speaking as a pastor here, where I see people going out into their backyard and there are two wells. There's the well of what they get from their spouse, and they keep dropping the bucket and it keeps hitting a hard ground and there's nothing there. And there is this well that's overflowing with God's affirmation and love. And they never drop their bucket there. And I'm just saying, you can keep going to this person that's disappointing you. Or you can get a lot of this filled up by learning what it means to worship and relate to God. And I'll tell you this, Tim, I found there's great joy in loving someone who's precious to God, because God gives you that joy. Mm. You get his affirmation. Even if your spouse doesn't appreciate it. I've seen some guys married to amazing women. They don't have a clue how good they have it. They think every woman is this way. I've seen some women just not get how incredible their husbands are. They think every husband is involved and prays with his wife and takes his family to church and provides well and is engaged in the relationship. I want to tell you, it's almost a rarity. And these spouses are taken for granted. And I don't know that that will ever change in their marriages. And that's why I say, you got to figure out what well are you going to draw from here?

0: look, I'd encourage those listening to us to say it, Psalm 17:7. Show me the wonders of your great love. God is just waiting to shower this on us, and we keep looking to our spouse, and we're not getting it, and that's where I would look first.
1: So, Gary, I'm going to parrot back to you what I think I heard and make sure we're together. Tim, the most precious, important, significant gift you can bring to your marriage, your relationship with Julie, is to know that Julie can't meet the deepest longings of your heart, your soul. She never will. There's only one who can do that. Tim, you better make sure that cup is full. And if it's running empty and you're feeling empty, I want to encourage you to go back to that well and draw from that source, because that's where you're going to find your greatest grace, your greatest mercy, your greatest hope, your strength. And Tim, it's got to be, it has to be anchored there. If we're going to deal with difficult relationships, if we're going to deal with toxic people. And Gary, tomorrow I want to press into this. You know me; I'm going to keep needling and going until we peel this baby all the way back, and then we put it back together again, and bow tie it with God can give you strength. Now, it may mean you need some boundaries or all kinds of things we're going to have to talk about and work through. But if you can get this thing anchored right spiritually, vertically, and by the way, keep your strength there. God will see you through. We're not guaranteeing the outcome, but we know this, go with God and he'll go with you. Is that what I hear?
0: You got it. Tim, I think both of us, because we've worked with so many couples, know two things. Marriage can be really, really bad, and marriage can be really, really good. If two people are seeking first the kingdom of God and his righteousness, and their marriage is based out of worship, it may be the best human experience we can know. Next to holding a new grandchild. It is right up there. But I also am realistic to know that sometimes it can be really bad. Now, all we can do, the only thing we can control is ourselves. We can control our pursuit of God. We can control our repentance. We can control our worship. And we wait for the spouse to come along. And if he or she does, man, it's beautiful. It's wonderful. But even if they don't, it's better to be someone who's pursuing God, repenting, and growing in righteousness and worship than to be married to someone who isn't, and you're bitter and disappointed and frustrated and just judgmental. You won't have the same marriage as two people earnestly pursuing God, but you'll have a better marriage than someone just being bitter, ignoring the spiritual dynamics, and just giving in to a miserable marriage.
1: What a delightful conversation. Our special guest again today has been Gary Thomas. We're talking about his book, When to Walk Away, Finding Freedom from Toxic People. Also sprinkling in a little bit of his sacred marriage book. What if marriage was all about not making you happy, but making you holy? Gary, can't wait for tomorrow. On behalf of my son, Zach, and our entire team here, we appreciate you taking time out of your busy schedule to join us. 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
4: 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We're Venture Church, 3401 South Alameda, and we are under Pastor Gloria and David Fajardo. 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
2: 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Reaching out to a lender determines what type of loan you qualify for and how much. The importance of that is so we can determine what we're looking for on our end. So when we do a search, we have to search a certain bracket, right? 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When we go look at the homes in the $300,000 range, it's in the neighborhood that you want, it's the school district for your kids that you prefer, you walk in, you fall in love with the house, and then you come to find out you go get a loan and the lender tells you you only qualify for $250,000. So your dreams are shattered. So to prevent this from happening, it's so crucial for you to speak to a lender first so you know what budget you're in. Also, what type of loan. Not all homes are listed as an FHA loan or a VA loan. So for example, if we go look at a home and it's a rehab house and you qualify for an FHA loan, a rehab home doesn't qualify for an FHA loan. So if you fall under an FHA loan, you want to see houses that only have those qualifications. For a conventional loan, you don't have as many restrictions as you do as an FHA or VA. So I can understand your excitement where you want to go look at a house first. However, it's so important you speak to a lender so you can determine, or actually.
3: Think about that. We have access to the living God. Wow, do we underrate the reality of what Christ has done for us on a daily basis? We can go for the living God. We know he hears us. We can bring our requests before him. We are told to cast our cares. You got worry and trouble. Start throwing those cares. Satan wants you to carry it all.
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3: Jesus Christ accomplished our salvation, passing through the heavens, broke the sin barrier between God and man. When we trust in him alone, we understand his character, that he is a sympathetic high priest, having experienced the human struggle against temptation to the max, yet without sin, then we can draw near with confidence to him and boldness. So on what basis do you approach God? With the commonly low view of God that prevails in our society, many think nothing of approaching his presence. When trouble comes, non-believers fearlessly approach God to relieve their distress so they can continue living their self-centered lives. But that approach won't make it. It is only through the blood of Jesus Christ that we approach. And when we approach through his blood, we find a loving God interceding for us. Tremendous reality. A sympathetic high priest. It amazes me, actually, how pagans seem so spiritual when trouble comes. Some of you don't remember this, but like in 9/11, some of you weren't even around then, but people who continually reject God, that they are praying. Oh, they're praying, right? The reality is, Isaiah would say this about the Jews, who were God's people, supposedly, but weren't saved. Behold, the Lord's hand, Isaiah 59, is not too short that he cannot save, nor his ear that's so dull that he cannot hear. But your iniquities have made a separation between you and your God, and your sins have hidden his face from you so that he does not hear. God does not hear the prayer of non-believers unless it is a prayer to Jesus for salvation. Whoever will call upon the name of the Lord will be saved. So by what basis do you draw near? We believers are to draw near because of his sacrifice, death, burial, resurrection, and because he's there and intercedes for us when we draw near. Praise the Lord. You're not drawing near to an empty Holy of Holies, folks. You're drawing near the Lord who's in heaven. And so notice here we have the command, verse 22, let us draw near. Now, it's actually in a present tense. Let us continually, habitually draw near. Now, this term draw near spoke of a priestly approach to service. It spoke of a reverent approach to God. Draw near through Christ. This is why God saved us, so that we could draw near, that we would be his people and he would be our God. Draw near to have fellowship with him. It's a daily, moment-by-moment drawing near. You should be talking to the Lord all day. And when things go wrong, he should be the first person you're running to. Yes, God uses other people, and praise the Lord for that. But we should be running to him. We should be drawing near to the Lord every day. Things happen, I'm drawing near, I'm turning to you, Lord. My prayer is going right before your presence. And I know it confidently because of what you said. We should be drawing near to God. You know, you think about it, we have access to the God of the universe. We have his ear. Thought about this. You know, you think about it, sometimes you think of, well, I know this congressman, this person, I can give him a call and he'll get something done. You know, I've got his ear, you know, whatever, you know. Think about that. We have access to the living God. Wow, do we underrate the reality of what Christ has done for us on a daily basis? We can go for the living God and know he hears us. We can bring our requests before him. We are told to cast our cares. You got worry and trouble. Start throwing those cares. Satan wants you to carry it all. Don't carry it. Give it to Jesus. I can't deal with this. I can't handle any of this. God knows that. You never could. Throw it to Jesus. I'm trusting you. You're God. I trust you to handle this for me. I trust you to lead me and guide me to what I need to do or what I don't need to do. I trust you. Tremendous reality. We need to draw near. So the question is, are you drawing near? Or are you just walking around praying every once in a while? We have a relationship with the living God. We have the privilege to access the living God in a personal relationship every minute and second of the day. Wow, do we not use that privilege? We so neglect it. That tremendous, wonderful privilege. But let me tell you, there's some conditions. There's some conditions, because we can be deceived at times. We can have a wrong heart attitude and try to draw near. Yes, we can boldly go before his throne because of Jesus, but we're also going to see we have to have the right heart attitude. Look at our passage, verse 22. Let us draw near with a sincere heart. That's the first of four conditions. Two in the present that need to happen, and two that have already happened or need to have already happened, okay? First condition, with a sincere heart. Think of people that are sincere. They're genuine, right? What they say is truthful, right? A sincere person doesn't lie to you, right? Okay, and if they're truly sincere. Now, this word is interesting. It's not the word that's often translated sincere in Greek. It's another word. It's aletheia. It means true. Literally true. Jesus is the way, the aletheia, the truth, and the life. We're to draw near to God with a true heart, a sincere heart, a true heart, a heart that isn't deceived or deceitful. We see an example of a deceitful heart in James chapter 4, where they ask for something from God, but you ask with the wrong motives that you spend it on your pleasures. That's a deceitful heart. That's not a true heart. Your friendship with the world is hostility towards God, right? But here, it is true, it is genuine, it is real, it is not false, it is true as opposed to a lie. We're to come to it with a truthful heart, because before we were saved, we did not have truthful hearts. Jeremiah 19, the heart is more deceitful than all else and desperately sick. Who can understand it? I, the Lord, search the heart and test the mind. Jeremiah 17:9. But yet Jeremiah 24:7, and I will give them a heart to know me. When you get saved, you get a new heart. Praise the Lord. For I am the Lord, and they will be my people, and I will be their God, and they will return to me with their whole heart. So when we come before the throne boldly, we need to come with a true heart, not a deceitful manner to try to manipulate God to our will. We need to come with a heart that's based on truth. And where do we find His truth? It's in the Word of God and His Spirit. It's a qualifier. Let's draw near, but let's draw near with a sincere heart. Blessed are the pure in heart, for they shall see God. Blessed are the pure in heart. How blessed is the man in whom the Lord does not impute iniquity, in whose spirit there's no deceit. David tried to deceive God for a while. He talks about that in Psalm 32, Psalm 51. He tried to deceive. He had sin. He wasn't one to confess. And he's tried to deceive God, and God heavy hand on his life. And then God sent good guy Nathan to expose it. And David repented. And yes, he had consequences, but he was forgiven. And he had no deceit in his heart after he was forgiven. He tried to deceive God before that. Nope, didn't work, doesn't work. We believers have cleansed hearts, the capability to seek God with a genuine, true heart. And that's the requirement. You can boldly, and we're to boldly come before Him, but not with deceit in our hearts, guys. You've got your own agenda, and you've got sin in your life you know is wrong, and you're unwilling to confess. I'm not saying struggling with it where you know it's wrong, you don't want to do it. This is where you know it's wrong, but you keep doing it because you kind of like it, and you want to keep doing it. The reality is we do sin, for all have sinned and fallen short of the glory of God. And if we say we have no sin, we're lying. But we are the confessors of sin. We are those who confess our sins. We don't want to do it. We hunger and thirst for righteousness. I don't want to worry about this. Lord, help me. I don't want to act. I don't want to do this. And after we do things, we're convicted. No, Lord, I don't want to do that anymore. Help me. Help me. That's a heart that hungers and thirsts for righteousness. That's a true heart. A false heart is giving excuses. So when you come to God, what are your motives? What's your prayer life like? Do you come to Him with things you're not willing to give up? He's the only one who can deliver you, by the way. You can't deliver yourself. He'll deliver you. David said, if I regard wickedness in my heart, the Lord doesn't hear. 1 Corinthians chapter 11, we got believers there who are in sin, and God took them out for disciplining because they weren't willing to confess it. You can look at that later. So we need to get our hearts right. If we confess our sins, He is faithful and just to forgive us our sins and cleanse us from all unrighteousness. Lord, I am so sorry for worrying about this. I can't help it. But I'm coming to You knowing that Your word is true. You have said that if I come to You and I give these requests to You, that You will give me a peace that passes comprehension. If I pray about these things, You'll do that. I believe You, Lord, and I trust You, and He'll do it. Got to humble yourself before the mighty hand of God. And that's why we see in that passage about casting our cares in 1 Peter 5. You got to humble yourself first. Okay, I can't do it. I can't stop. I can't. I need You, Jesus. But then you cast it to the Lord. And then you trust Him in faith, as we'll see. Notice here, there's a second requirement. Let us draw near, and this flows into what I was just saying, with a sincere heart, a truthful heart, in full assurance of faith. Now, by the way, as I share these things, Satan's going to say, oh, you're so evil, you've done all these bad things, oh, listen to this stuff. You just say, praise the Lord that God has forgiven me. Praise the Lord for the shed blood of Jesus. I'm forgiven. Praise the Lord. And I'm a saint because of Jesus, not because of me, but because of Jesus. Praise the Lord. So here, let us draw near, sincere heart, a full assurance of faith. Term full assurance here speaks of complete confidence. Certainty. Full assurance of faith. And what's faith? I read it earlier. Faith is the assurance of things hoped for, the conviction of things not seen. It's being fully assured of what's hoped for in the Word of God, as we see, and fully convicted of what I don't see. And in Hebrews chapter 11, he gives the example that by faith, we know that the worlds were created by that out of nothing. Well, how do I know that? From Genesis. In the beginning, God, out of nothing, created heavens and earth. It's by faith. Every aspect of our walk with Jesus is by faith. Colossians 2:5, for even though I'm absent in body, Paul says, nevertheless, I'm with you in spirit, rejoicing to see your good discipline and the stability of your faith in Christ. And as therefore you have received Christ, Jesus, so walk in him, having been firmly rooted, now being built up in him and established in your faith. How did you receive Jesus? You believed the gospel. How do we walk in Jesus? We just believe what he says. When you go to him, you need to go with full, confident assurance of faith, believing the truth of his word and what he has said. If we doubt, it's like the sand and the surf. Let not that man think he's going to get anything. But if we ask for wisdom and faith, he's going to give it to you. If you have any area of your life in a trial you need wisdom for, you ask him, and he is in his time, in his way. The object of our faith is Jesus Christ as revealed in the word. We are to draw near in full assurance of faith based on his completed work. Whatever is not of faith is sin, Romans 14:6. Hebrews 11:6, and without faith it's impossible to please him. You've got to trust in Jesus. So then, the only way to approach God as believers is through faith in Christ alone and the complete certainty of faith with a sincere, truthful heart. Now, do you set up systems to get to God or systems to make it up with him? You know, our flesh and our emotions want to have an experience. So we do things and spiritually, oh, I get an experience. Oh, that's how I get close to God. I get close to God by singing this or reading that. That's how I get close. No, we get close to God by faith. And that comes in the context of his word, right? And his truth, right? Believing it, we draw near by faith. Nothing wrong with quiet time, nothing wrong with biblical music, but there's a lot wrong with it if it's required for you to draw near. It's not required. We draw near in faith. Then notice the last two things that we must have to draw near, and they are past things that have to have been done. Let us draw near with a sincere heart, a true heart, verse 22, in full assurance of faith, having our hearts sprinkled clean from an evil conscience and our bodies washed with pure water. And you go, what? At this point, the writer of Hebrews is going to use Old Testament language from the shadow and apply it to the new covenant reality. That's what he's going to do. What's interesting is these are participles. You could translate it this way. Having had in the past, it's done, and it still affects me now. Having had, it's a perfect participle, our hearts sprinkled clean from a new conscience, and having had our bodies washed pure. It's so important because it's not something that you do now. There are cults that say you've got to go take a bath, a baptism bath to be close to Jesus. No. It's already been done. Now, what is he talking about here? Let us draw near with a sincere heart, full assurance of faith, having our hearts sprinkled clean from an evil conscience. The term sprinkled here would remind the Hebrew of the blood that was sprinkled in the old covenant shadow. The blood of the covenant. They would sprinkle it to affirm the covenant, that old covenant. But yet we see when Jesus shed his blood, that brought about a new covenant reality. And even the writer of Hebrews later on speaks of it in this manner. Hebrews 12:24, and to Jesus, the mediator of a new covenant, and to the sprinkled blood, which speaks better than the blood of Abel. Abel's blood cries for justice. Jesus' blood brings forgiveness. It speaks better. You see, Jesus brought about the cleansing of our hearts and thus our consciences. Remember what we saw back in chapter 9, verse 14. How much more will the blood of Christ, through the eternal Spirit, offered himself without blemish to God, cleanse your conscience from dead works to serve the living God? God is a wonderful cleanser of our conscience. It's great, because when we believe the truth that we're forgiven and we have his Spirit, our hearts are changed. So we want to hold on to that pity party of things that our hearts don't get changed. When we say, I know, based on what you have said, Lord Jesus, that I am forgiven. And that this sin as far as the east is the west. Thank you. Thank you, Jesus. Keep confessing sin, by the way. Keep confessing. So our hearts are cleansed. So you must have had a cleansed heart to come to him in the past. And notice, we have to have our bodies washed. What's he talking about here? We'll finish up with this. And our bodies washed with pure water, or literally having had our bodies luoed with pure water. That's the word. Luo in Greek means to bathe. And that's really important here because there are cults that say it's baptism here, that you have to be baptized to come before Jesus. No, we are placed into the body of Christ, baptized in the body of Christ. That's true, but not physical baptism. That is this outward symbol of an inward reality. So what's he talking about here? He's talking about what Jesus talked about in John 13. And let's turn it, and we'll finish up with this. And this is a really misused passage. It's about when Jesus washes the disciples' feet. It's really misused, but from it we can learn. I'm not going to teach the whole passage because that's not the point here, but I want to show you something that points to the fact of what is being said in our passage. And we'll finish up here. John 13, let's turn there. It's interesting. We, back years ago, my first church I pastored was a church of the brethren, okay? It was a dead denomination where the elders got saved and saw that everything was wrong, and asked the seminary to send a pastor to teach them the right, the truth, and get them out of the denomination, which was awesome. A lot of suffering there, but yes, it was still awesome. And part of that was this foot-washing thing they had. But when you teach them the truth, they're willing to go, pew, the reality. John 13, 3. Jesus, knowing that the Father had given all things into his hands, and that he had come forth from God and was going back to God. That's awesome. Rose from supper and laid aside his garments, taking a towel, he girded himself about. Then he poured water into a basin and began to wash. Now this word, I'm going to give you the Greek word so we know what it is, because we have the same word wash all over the place, but it's two different Greek words. So I got to tell you what they are. This one is nipto. Wash the disciples' feet. Not their toes, but their feet. Well, they're probably toes too, right? Wash their disciples' feet and wipe them with the towel. You think you're just washing something, like I'm washing the dishes, right? You know, washing, okay? And he says here, and so the Lord Jesus takes the lowest of low jobs here, which would be to wash people's feet when they would come into the house. And so he came to Peter, going along, one disciple after another gets to Peter, and Peter said, he said to him, Lord, do you nip-toe my feet? Do you wash my feet? Jesus answered and said, what I do, you do not realize now, but you shall understand hereafter. That is the key to interpreting this passage. It is not simply foot washing, otherwise he wouldn't have said that. What I do now, he says here, you do not realize now, but you shall understand hereafter. That's the key. Something bigger is going on than that, just shining someone's toes. So now he says here, Peter said, never shall you nip-toe my feet. And Jesus answered and said, if I do not nip-toe you, you have no part in me. If I don't wash your feet right now, you have no part. Peter, in his usual foot and mouth response, now tells Jesus basically to give him a bath. And don't miss this. This is where our word comes in. Simon Peter said to him, Lord, not only my feet, but also my hands and my head. Hey, give me a full bath. All right? And Jesus said to him, he who has luoed, bathed, that's our word from Hebrews. He who has bathed needs only to wash his feet, but is completely clean. He's going to make the point later on that they are clean salvation-wise because there's one that's unclean. He points to Judas. And later on, chapter 15, he'll talk about the disciples saying, you're already clean. You see, when we get saved, we are bathed, in a sense, in pure water. The water of the Word washes us clean by the power of the Holy Spirit. It is a full bath, in a sense. That's the language being used there, okay? Back in our passage. And we see this in 1 Corinthians 6:9. Do you not know the unrighteous shall not inherit the earth, kingdom of God? Do not be deceived, neither fornicators, idolaters, nor adulterers, nor effeminate, nor homosexuals, nor thieves, nor covetous, nor drunkards, nor revilers, nor swindlers shall inherit the kingdom of God. And he says, and such some of you were, but you were washed. Jesus washes us of our sins when we believe. We see this in Titus chapter 3. But when the kindness of God, our Savior, and his love for mankind appeared, he saved us, not on the basis of deeds which we had done in righteousness, but according to his mercy, by the washing of regeneration and renewing by the Holy Spirit. It is the Spirit of God that God washes away our sins with. We're bathed and we are clean. So the point back in our passage, getting long here, but the point back in our passage is we are to draw near because we've been forgiven. We're to draw near, but there's some conditions. We're to draw near unto our high priest, to our priest, right? we're drawn near to God, right? Who intercedes for us. And then secondly, we draw near in truth, with truthful hearts, in the context of the full assurance of faith, having been totally cleansed of our sins. Praise the Lord. We come in faith. And yes, we do mess up. You may mess up in the next minute. You may have a bad thought. You confess that. You're cleansed. He is faithful and just to cleanse us from all unrighteousness. We are cleansed in position, but we get cleansed, practically speaking, every time we confess because of the blood of Jesus. So then, who do you draw near to when trouble comes, when exciting things happen? Who do you draw near to? We're to draw near continually, habitually. This is the first application of our great salvation. Continually draw near. We're to draw near to Jesus all the time. We should be living a life where we're walking and talking with him all day long. Guess what? You think of a walk with somebody. You're talking, you're walking. Enoch walked with God, and the Lord took him. The testimony was he was pleasing. By faith, Enoch walked with him, right? We believe in everything he said about himself. We believe everything in his word concerning him. We trust him.
4: 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Greg, for that brother or sister in Christ listening who has realized they are not drawing near to God with a truthful heart and in faith, what would you say?
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8: Jonathan Edwards once said, "True legacy consists not of what we leave behind, but of what we instill in others." Hi, I'm Rob West. We often think about leaving behind money and assets, but Scripture calls us to think bigger. What we pass on isn't just wealth, but wisdom, character, and a legacy of faithfulness. Today we'll talk about how to prepare the next steward and why it's crucial to intentionally pass on wisdom before wealth. And then we'll take your calls at 800-525-7000. This is Faith and Finance, biblical wisdom for your financial decisions. There's a natural desire in all of us to provide for the people we love. Whether it's children, grandchildren, or others God has entrusted to our care, we want to leave them in a better position than we were. And that's not a bad desire. In fact, Proverbs 13:22 says, "A good man leaves an inheritance to his children's children." But here's the tension. The Bible never defines inheritance as merely financial. In fact, when wealth is passed on without wisdom, it can become more of a burden than a blessing. That's why Proverbs 20:21 says, "An inheritance gained hastily in the beginning will not be blessed in the end." The goal isn't just to transfer assets. It's to transfer stewardship, because ultimately your heirs aren't just recipients. They're future managers of what belongs to God. That changes everything. You see, throughout Scripture, inheritance is deeply tied to identity and responsibility. In the Old Testament, land wasn't just property. It was tied to covenant, calling, and faithfulness. Families didn't just receive something. They were entrusted with something. And the same is true today. If we pass on wealth without preparing the heart, we risk setting someone up for confusion or even harm. But if we invest in their spiritual formation, their understanding of stewardship, and their trust in God as the true provider, then what we leave behind becomes a tool for kingdom impact. So how do we prepare the next steward? Well, first, we model it. More is caught than taught. The way you handle money right now, how you spend, save, give, and trust God, is shaping the next generation, whether you realize it or not. Your financial life is telling a story. Is it a story of fear or faith? Of accumulation or generosity? Of control or surrender? Because long before your children or grandchildren receive anything from you, they're learning from you. Second, we must communicate intentionally. One of the biggest mistakes families make is avoiding conversations about money, values, and legacy. But silence creates confusion. Deuteronomy 6:6-7 reminds us to talk about God's ways when you sit in your house and when you walk by the way. That includes how we think about money. Talk about why you give. Talk about how you make decisions. Talk about what you hope they'll carry forward, not just financially, but spiritually. Help them see that money is not the goal. It's a tool. Third, we train, not just transfer. Psalm 78 reminds us to tell the coming generation the glorious deeds of the Lord, so that they should set their hope in God. Faithfulness is learned over time. That means giving the next generation opportunities to see, practice, and participate in stewardship now, not just someday. It might look like helping a child budget their allowance, inviting a teenager into family giving decisions, or walking alongside an adult as they navigate financial choices. We're not just preparing them to receive, we're preparing them to steward. And finally, we trust God with the outcome. This is where it gets deeply personal, because even with the best preparation, you can't control what someone else will do. At some point, we release what we've taught, modeled, and invested, and we entrust it to God. That's true not only of money, but of the people we love. Psalm 24:1 reminds us, "The earth is the Lord's and the fullness thereof." That includes your resources and your legacy. You are not the owner. You're the steward, and the same will be true for the next generation. So instead of asking, how much should I leave behind? Maybe a better question is, how well am I preparing the one who will receive it? Because the greatest inheritance you can leave isn't what's in your accounts. It's a heart that treasures God above all. It's a life that says, God owns it all. I am his steward, and everything I have is meant to serve his purposes. That's the kind of legacy that impacts your children and your children's children. And that's exactly what we explore in our newest Faith 5 Field Guide, How Do I Prepare the Next Steward, launching in just 2 weeks. 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
11: Yes, sir. I have several retirement accounts, and I am a registered nurse. It is susceptible to having my accounts confiscated because of lawsuits. How can I protect those?
8: Yeah. Do you have anything going on actively, or is this just trying to anticipate any problems?
11: No, not actively. Just I am 61, fixing to be 62, and I just want to make sure that I have something to leave my wife and my family.
8: Yeah. No, I totally get that. You know, as you think about this, in terms of protection, in being sued, which would be likely what you're talking about here, you know, you want to separate your professional liability protection from protecting the assets you've already accumulated. The good news is that retirement accounts, for the most part, and we'll talk about how they vary, are covered by ERISA, especially the 401k and the 403b, and those have the strongest federal protections against ordinary creditors. In terms of the exceptions, let me just kind of run through this here real quick. A private employer 401k or a 403b are going to be the strongest with that ERISA protection from lawsuits. And, you know, 403B, which would be common for a private hospital or a nonprofit, very strong ERISA coverage. Private pension, the same thing. The government 401K or 403B, different rules. Government plans aren't covered by ERISA. You've got the applicable federal and state law. Traditional IRAs, some protection, but different. So strong federal protection in a bankruptcy, but outside of bankruptcy, the state law becomes most important. So I guess the only thing I would say is you might want to investigate before moving a 403B, let's say, to an IRA, because you don't want to assume that the rollover preserves every protection in every situation. Now, once you are beyond your working years, and, you know, that's no longer a concern, or at least less of a concern related to a lawsuit, then you might want to roll that 401k or 403b into the IRA just for simplicity and having everything managed in one place. So that's something to consider. Now, what do you do beyond the protections afforded to you related to those retirement plans? Well, I would just say make sure you have adequate professional liability and malpractice coverage. You know, even if your employer provides coverage, you might want to understand exactly what it covers and where an individual nursing professional liability policy makes sense. I would always carry a personal umbrella policy. We have one. You know, that's going to address another category of risk, maybe an auto accident, someone injured in your home. You know, you're going to want to make sure that you've got something that goes beyond the standard limits of a homeowner's or an auto liability policy. That's where the umbrella policy comes in. And then, you know, I would just say for significant wealth, you could look to an estate planning attorney for asset protection. But apart from that, those are probably the main steps you'd want to take. Is that helpful, though, Brent?
11: Yes.
8: Okay. Very good. Well, listen, hopefully we've given you a few things to think about. If we can help further along the way, don't hesitate to reach out. Lord bless you, sir. Thanks for being on the program. Let's go to Ohio. Hi, Pam. How can I help?
12: Hi. My first question, and I hope it's very simple, but I have my will and everything specified in there, how things are divided down as far as my house and et cetera, et cetera. I also have investments, and those are all have beneficiaries on it. My financial advisor says I don't need a trust. My kids are pushing me to get a trust to avoid probate. Is that, which is true? As long as everything is designated.
8: Yeah. Is it necessary? No, because eventually with a will that's valid and up to date, your estate, everything in it, your property, personal property and assets and cash, plus the beneficiaries that are named on the accounts will ensure that everything ultimately gets to the heir of choice or the ministry or charity that you designate. The accounts with beneficiaries will pass outside of probate. They are correct that it will require the probate court to get involved, but it should typically be minimal in terms of time and expense if it's a fairly simple situation. It happens every day. But it will extend it a little longer than if you have a trust, and just in terms of, could it take a month or a couple of months? Sure. If it's complicated, it could take even more than that. And there are some probate costs. But is it necessary? No. A valid will and up-to-date beneficiaries and other, legal documents like living wills and healthcare directives is sufficient. The benefit of the trust, even though it's going to cost a little bit more than the will, is that, it's going to pass all of it, well, anything in the name of the trust, which could be your home and other assets, will pass outside of probate, will not be a part of the public record, therefore it's anonymous, will not be subject to probate court costs, and could be managed by a trustee in the event you're incapacitated prior to death, whereas a trust only goes into effect at death. So there are certain benefits, but you're talking a couple of thousand dollars probably to put a trust in place, whereas a basic will is probably more like $500.
12: Right. Now, my last will was made prior to my husband passing away. Everything was to come to me, and I did. That happened. But do I need to get my will updated now that my husband's gone? I believe the secondary was our children after, if I passed, my husband would get it. Do I need a new will?
8: I would get it updated. You would need to have a new will, but you would want to have it updated. And so I would go back to that. Yeah. Anytime you go through a major life transition or you want to make changes to how you have, your estate distributed, absolutely. It's a good time just for that to be updated. That's going to streamline things, make it simpler. In terms of the fees, an uncontested probate or administration through appointment with no minors involved, you're talking probably less than $5,000 in probate costs, generally somewhere between $2,500 and $4,500. But, it's totally up to you as to what your objectives are, but both will suffice. At the end of the day, though, I absolutely would get that will updated following his death.
12: And with the deed to my house, both my husband and I's name are on there. Do I need to get that changed, and does that take a lawyer?
8: Yeah, it's a good question. I would, generally it's advisable to update the deed of the property. The laws say that, you are now the owner as a result of it. But, I don't think it's a bad idea. You would want to get an attorney to help you, get that new deed recorded with the local county recorder's office. And I think that's a good idea, just to have everything current and up to date and exactly the way that it should be in light of, who is currently living.
12: I appreciate your time, and thank
8: Absolutely.
12: You so much for your ministry.
8: Thank you, Pam. Hey, let me send you a gift just for being on the show today. There's a wonderful book called Wise Women Managing Money that was written by Miriam Neff after the passing of her husband, Bob Neff. Just about, as you're stepping into this role where you're managing everything, not that you didn't manage some of it while your husband was living, but obviously you've now got all of it. And I think this will just be an encouragement to you. It was written specifically for widows as they step into this role of a financial manager and steward of God's resources. So stay on the line, Pam. We'll put Wise Women Managing Money in the mail to you, okay?
12: God bless you all. I appreciate your program.
8: All right. Bye-bye. God bless you. 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We've got the lines filling up. Some great questions coming up. 800-525-7000. I'm Rob West, and this is Biblical Wisdom for your financial decisions. Stick around.
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16: Hey, how you doing today?
15: Great.
16: Thanks. I really enjoy your show. You know, you guys got so much good information.
15: Thank you.
16: My thing is, I'm about 10 years out from retirement, but I wanted to kind of start kind of getting rid of this debt that we have, you know, and consolidate it and start doing improvements on my house. And but I want to, my house is paid off. I want to take some equity out. I just want to know what the best option would be to do that. Would it be a HELOC or an equity plan, or, you know, just a conventional, you know, mortgage loan? I'm not too sure what the benefits of each.
15: Yeah. Yeah, it's a great question. And I think, you know, the goal is you don't want to enter retirement, you know, with a big debt. You want to keep your fixed expenses manageable, and so let's try to borrow as little as we can. And the HELOC is a great way to do that, home equity line of credit, because, you know, the improvements probably are going to have costs that come in stages, and that's really one of the best features of the HELOC is you get the line, but you don't have to take it until you need it. And there's a variable rate, which is good because rates are elevated right now, and we expect over the next few years for rates to slowly come down, and you'll get those lower rates with that variable versus the fixed rate. But the key idea is, I think you borrow as little as possible. You don't borrow it till you need it, and then you focus on paying it back so you can get back to a place where you're debt-free versus the home equity loan, which is a known one-time amount that you get at closing and a fixed rate. And then a new mortgage would be, you know, they're going to typically have minimums. So, you know, that would be where you have a very large borrowing need requiring a long repayment period. But, you know, hopefully that's not the case here, which is where I think the HELOC is best suited. And then obviously smaller improvements wherever you can support it out of current cash flow, that would be even better. But you don't want to drain your liquidity. You want to keep plenty of reserves. And so, again, that's where I think the HELOC would be the winner here.
16: Okay, yeah, that really helps out right there, you know, because my plan is to take it out. You know, they give 30 years, 15 years, but, you know, my plan is to double up on my payments for maybe 5 years.
15: So, yes.
16: Out as quick as I can, you know.
15: I think that's great. Yeah, and that would really, I think, support the HELOC, and I love that idea that while you're working, you got good cash flow, let's try to really knock this thing out so that you're entering retirement debt-free or close to it, and you know, we're keeping those fixed expenses manageable. John, great question. We appreciate your call. If I can help further, let us know. Let's go to Arkansas. Hi, Rob. Go ahead.
17: Okay, so I got a question to ask you, then I want to do a follow-up statement, okay?
15: Okay.
17: Okay. The question is, you were talking about not using the same password, but I wanted to know that on all my accounts and everything, I use my fingerprint. How secure do you think that is?
15: Definitely secure. It's a good security practice. It's much better than leaving your phone unlocked or relying on a simple pin. It's not enough by itself, but I like it. It's strong. That paired with a strong password of at least 6 characters, I think, is a great starting point. Obviously, you've got to go beyond that. But did you have a follow-up question on that or another thought?
17: Well, two things. I wanted to touch up on that real quick, that some of my accounts do a two-step verification, but I also have one account that automatically forces me to password every 6 months. I think that's a good step. It's sometimes it's hard for us older people to remember passwords and everything. Yeah. But so the other one thing I wanted to touch on, Rob, was that I've been getting some scam alerts. They claim to be from TransUnion and the other two credit bureaus, but they're saying that a change has been identified on your TransUnion credit report. Click on this website to do that. I do not suggest anybody does that, because that tells me that they're attempting to get your social security number, any other valuable information that's going to break the security for you to be scammed on and somebody gets your money.
15: Oh, it's such a great point, Rob. It can't be said enough. I'm glad you called that out, because, the best practice here is just don't ever give any information to anyone, phone, text, web, where you didn't initiate the contact using known and verifiable contact data. So unless you're getting the phone number from the

0: that out today. Thanks for being on the show, sir.
1: Well, folks, as we round out the broadcast today, first of all, thank you for your time, for tuning in and listening to the broadcast each day. I'm grateful for your questions and your testimonies because, you know, my experience in doing this for a long time is that our financial journey is one of the key ways that God shapes our spiritual journey. Now, you might say, how is that, Rob? Well, you know, the way we handle God's money is one of the most tangible expressions of what we value and where we've placed our trust. And it's that daily demonstration of how we're going to allocate God's resources. And ultimately, these are heart issues. Jesus said, where your treasure is, there your heart will be also. So we know that our heart follows our money. And so we want to be thinking about the story we're telling with regard to what's most important to us. And if our spending doesn't align with that, we'll take a step back and say, you know what? Maybe I need to take another look at my budget. 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We'll see you then. Bye-bye.
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5: 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You know what it was? 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Love for his Father, his Heavenly Father, because the cross was part of the Father's plan. 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And so because he loves us so much, he went to the cross to do just that.
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6: Hi, this is Roland Trujillo with Shedding Shackles, Crude Weekends here on KCTA Radio. This weekend, we're going to be talking about rest. And some of my favorite Bible verses are about God's promise of rest for us. And don't forget what Christ said. He said, "Come to me, all of you who are weary and heavy laden, and I will give you rest." A lot of people ask, what's your favorite Bible verse? I think this is it right here. Are you ready? This is Jeremiah 6:16, and it's about rest. Here's the verse. This is what the Lord says. Stand by the roads and look, and ask for the old paths, wherein is the good way, and walk therein, and you will find rest for your souls. We're going to be talking about rest this Saturday at 11:30 a.m. and Sunday at 12 o'clock.

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2: With an extended layover in Houston, I decided to walk around the airport and check out the food options. As I walked past one long hallway, I heard some wonderful jazz music being played on a grand piano. And music is more than just notes, it's a language. And this particular music was not only speaking to me, it was calling me. So I found an empty chair and forgot about finding food. As with any genre of music, there are many different styles of jazz. Some styles are more dissonant and the melodies can be harder to find, but this musician's interpretation took listeners on a tasteful flight of melody and chords that soared above the airport bustle. When she stopped to take a break, she started asking people where they were from. One couple was returning from playing a gig out west. The guy to my left was a guitarist. The guy on my right was a piano player. I looked down at my guitar case and smiled, realizing that everyone present was a musician. You see, other travelers, they were rushing past the piano, but the music had summoned the musicians. As members of the family of God, what do we hear with our spiritual ears? What does God's word whisper to us? And where is he calling us? Maybe you hear his voice calling you down a path you hadn't planned on traveling. In John 27, Jesus says, "My sheep hear my voice, and I know them, and they follow me." It's great to know he knows the language of our hearts, but it's up to us to stop and listen. He's always there to lead us and guide us.
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4: She's looking for satisfaction through people. All these matches, all these men, all these marriages, none of it's been enough. She still hasn't found what she's looking for.
5: Welcome to Living Hope with Pastor Philip Miller. I'm Pastor Larry McCarthy, and we're so glad you've joined us for the series we call Identity Trap. So, Pastor Philip, who are you going to introduce us to today in this series?
6: Well, we're going to meet the woman at the well that who had that famous story about living water with Jesus in John chapter 4. And, of course, this series is called Identity Trap. So we're plumbing this idea of where our identity is formed. And one of the ways our orphan hearts can try to search for identity is to try to find satisfaction through people. And that's really this woman's identity trap. She's been running after relationships, all these different men. She's had a series of serial relationships, none of which have fulfilled her. And Jesus is going to offer her something better, true satisfaction for her souls that no human relationship can ever provide. And it really is an offer of an entirely different way to build identity, an identity that looks for satisfaction in a relationship with God rather than other human beings. And so this is the story of her transformation from this moment when she met Jesus on a random day that changed her life forever.
5: Oh, beloved, you want to stay tuned now after the message, because Pastor Philip and I, we're going to discuss how to move beyond false intimacy. But now, let's go to the pulpit of the Moody Church for part one of the sermon, The Samaritan, Seeking Satisfaction Through People.
4: Well, we're in this series called Identity Traps. We're looking at nine ways we lose ourselves and how Jesus makes us whole. And we've been working our way through these nine identity traps, nine ways that our orphan-hearted souls sort of cope their way through life apart from God. Because underneath all of our identity strategies, the ones that we live into in life, there are three deep identity needs that undergird all of it. Needs for significance, security, and satisfaction. And even though God made us to find those needs met in relationship with Him as our Father, and we as His beloved children, we wake up in the universe estranged from God because of our sin, and our orphan hearts tend to look everywhere else for those deep identity needs to be met. And we've seen how our search for significance can lead us into the trap of looking for significance in people and power and possessions instead of the ultimate significance that comes from knowing that we are children of God, the sons and daughters of the King. We've seen how our longing for security often leads us into the trap of looking to people, power, or possessions for that security instead of the ultimate security that is found in knowing that we are secure in the love of our Father forever. And today we turn the corner to our desire for satisfaction and how that so often can lead us to look to people, power, or possessions instead of the unending joy, soul-satisfying delight and goodness that can be found in the presence of our God. So today we're going to look at the pivotal conversation that Jesus had with a Samaritan woman at the well that's recorded for us in the fourth chapter of the Gospel of John. This is a conversation that I find extraordinarily helpful in helping to sort of parse through the identity trap of looking for satisfaction through people. Satisfaction through people. That's the Samaritan woman's identity trap. Now, we looked at this passage just about 2.5 years ago during our series, Loved by Jesus, in a message called The Satisfier. We were working our way through the Gospel of John. Some of you were there with us for that. And at that time, we went through the whole passage looking at all the historical background and all of the context. And there's a whole lot going on here that we don't have time to really dig into this morning. We're going to narrow our focus this morning and really laser in on this woman's identity trap and how Jesus frees her to find true satisfaction in God. So that's our focus for this morning. Would you grab your Bibles? We're going to be in John chapter 4. We're going to hop around a little bit. We're going to look at verses 5 through 19 and 25 down to 42. And before we jump in, would you bow your heads? Let's pray together and ask the Lord to be our teacher this morning. Let's bow our heads. Father, as we turn to this very real human interaction that shows us the heart of Jesus and the heart that we have as well deep down, Father, I pray that you would teach us where true satisfaction lies. Help us to look to you above all else for the delight and satisfaction of our souls. Nourish us, we pray, this morning. The fountain of living water, we come to you in Jesus' name. Amen. Amen. So John chapter 4, verse 5. Let's just start here. So he, this is Jesus, came to a town of Samaria called Sychar, near the field that Jacob had given to his son Joseph. Jacob's well was there, so Jesus, wearied as he was from his journey, was sitting beside the well. It was about the sixth hour. It's about noon. Verse 7, a woman from Samaria came to draw water. Jesus said to her, "Give me a drink." For his disciples had gone away into the city to buy food. The Samaritan woman said to him, "How is it that you, a Jew, ask for a drink from me, a Samaritan, a woman of Samaria? For Jews have no dealings with the Samaritans." Jesus answered her, "If you knew the gift of God and who it is that was saying to you, 'Give me a drink,' you would have asked him, and he would have given you living water." The woman said to him, "Sir, you have nothing to draw water with, and the well is deep. Where do you get that living water? Are you greater than our father Jacob? He gave us this well and drank from it himself, as did his sons and his livestock." Jesus said to her, "Everyone who drinks of this water will be thirsty again. But whoever drinks of the water that I will give him will never be thirsty again. The water I will give him will become in him a spring of water welling up to eternal life." The woman said to him, "Sir, give me this water so that I may not be thirsty or have to come here to draw water." Jesus said to her, "Go, call your husband and come here." The woman answered him, "I have no husband." And Jesus said to her, "You're right in saying I have no husband, for you've had five husbands, and the one you now have is not your husband. What you said is true. The woman said to him, Sir, I perceive that you are a prophet. Now just pause for a moment. The conversation goes off on a bit of a theological sidebar, which is valuable but non-essential for our purposes this morning. Let's pick it back up in verse 25. The woman said to him, I know that Messiah is coming, he who is called Christ. When he comes, he will tell us all things. Jesus said to her, I who speak to you am he. Just then his disciples came back, and they marveled that he was talking to a woman. But he said, no one said to him, What do you seek, or why are you talking with her? So the woman left her water jar and went away into town and said to the people, Come see a man who told me all that I ever did. Can this be the Christ? They went out of the town and were coming to him. And again, Jesus has a little conversation on the side with his disciples. We're going to skip. Go down to verse 39. Many Samaritans from that town believed in him because of the woman's testimony. He told me all that I ever did. So when the Samaritans came to him, they asked him to stay with them, and he stayed there 2 days, and many more believed because of his word. Then they said to the woman, It is no longer because of what you said that we believe, for we have heard for ourselves, and we know that this is indeed the Savior of the world. Thanks be to the Lord for the reading of his word. Now, when it comes to this Samaritan woman, I'd like to show you this morning her trap, her thirst, and her transformation. Okay? That's our roadmap for this morning. Her trap, her thirst, and her transformation. First of all, her trap. Her trap. We have to ask the question, what is this Samaritan woman's identity trap? What is it? And there are little clues scattered throughout this passage that we can identify. The first one, the first clue, is that she's drawing water at the wrong time of day. Verse 6 tells us that she's drawing water at the sixth hour, which is high noon. It's broad daylight. This is a desert country, so she's in the hottest part of the day that she makes this journey to draw water. This is the wrong time. The women would typically come in a group out of the village, out to the well, and in the cool of the morning do their drawing of water, help each other out, converse about the day, share the news of what's going on, and go back together. But this woman is all alone, and she's here in the heat of the day when no one else would dare go out to get water. Something odd is going on here. So we just put a pin in that. That's clue number one. The second clue is that Jesus' conversation with this woman centers around satisfaction, doesn't it? It centers around satisfaction. Jesus is offering her living water, living water. And the conversation shifts from drinking water from the well to spiritual nourishment of her soul. It kind of shifts halfway along, doesn't it? Because Jesus is offering this woman access to the living waters of God's presence, the deep satisfaction of her longings, her spiritual thirst deep down. The Old Testament writers would often depict the presence of God with the imagery of water, abundant waters. For example, in Psalm 63, verse 1, this is what we read. O God, you are my God. Earnestly I seek you. My soul thirsts for you. My flesh faints for you, as in a dry and weary land where there is no water. So for people who lived in the desert, right? Water is life. If you don't have water, you're dead. Okay? No water, no life. And so this imagery was rich for the people of God who lived in these desert lands. For the soul, God's presence is life, like water. No God, no life, no spiritual life. Just as our bodies thirst for waters, our souls thirst for the living God. And it is this living water, this imagery of this water, the presence of God that Jesus is offering to this woman. So that's the second clue. Now the third clue comes near the end. when Jesus makes what looks like a really abrupt shift in the conversation. And he says, I need you to, she asks for the water and he says, go call your husband, right? It's an odd move. It's an odd moment, right? But he's not actually changing the subject. It comes out that she's not married. She's had five husbands and the man she's with is not her husband. So here she is. She has a string of broken hearts and broken vows, right? She can't seem to hold a relationship down. And we can feel for her. This must be a very sad existence. But you, all of a sudden, you start to see where all these dots are connecting. So here this woman has been looking for love in all the wrong places. Everyone has let her down. And she's been labeled by the community. All the women have, in a sense, disdained her. That's why she can't go with them to the well. She's been labeled a home wrecker or something like this. And so she has to go draw water at noon by herself. And now Jesus comes along and he is offering her the soul-satisfying, living waters that only God can provide. And it starts to connect. You see this. The words of the prophet Jeremiah ring true for this woman. This is what Jeremiah writes in Jeremiah 2:13. For my people have committed two evils. They have forsaken me, the fountain of living waters, and hewn out his cisterns for themselves, broken cisterns that hold no water. God is saying in this passage, look, instead of relying on me as the fountain of living waters, you have gone off and you've tried to get your own water supply. You've hewn out your own broken cisterns. These were like rainwater catch basins that they would try to hold their own water in, and they would leak and they would fissure and they would drain out and they would be muddy and dry. And God is saying, look, here I am. I'm the God your souls were made for. And I am inviting you to come to me, to drink deeply, to be nourished and satisfied and live. I'm the one your souls are made for, and yet you're out there trying to get your own water, trying to collect your own measly scraps of water, drops of waters, anywhere else but myself. You're trying to satisfy your thirsty souls with these broken cisterns that can never satisfy. And this is a picture, of course, of where this woman is at, isn't it? The Samaritan woman is seeking satisfaction through people. This is her identity trap. She's looking for satisfaction through people. All these matches, all these men, all these marriages, none of it's been enough. She still hasn't found what she's looking for.
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6: In some ways, this is one of the easiest identity traps to recognize in ourselves today, right? We all want happiness. And it's so easy to think the relationships around us are going to be the key to actually making us happy in life. That's going to fill the void that our souls are longing for. And so, you know, from an earliest age, you know, when we're kids, I think it's very natural to look to parents or grandparents or guardians, these people we idolize and we revere, and we think, you know, if they're happy with us and if they are, you know, providing what we need, like that's what's going to make us happy. We'll be happy as long as those people love us, you know, or teachers or professors as we grow up. And then, of course, romantic partners. Like if we could just be with the right person, then we'd be happy, you know. Or if we could just have well-behaved kids, you know, then we'd be happy. Or, you know, it just, it can go on and on and on. And so what happens, I think, is that deep root, that longing for happiness, that's in us. That's good. That's God-given. We're made for eternity. But the problem is we attach that longing to finite beings, and they will never ultimately satisfy. They will never ultimately fulfill. They can never be enough. And it creates a huge amount of pressure on those relationships to make us happy all the time. That's a lot of expectation and burden to put on another human being. It's crushing, actually. And so they'll never live up to it. And then we set ourselves up for disappointment and disillusionment because these people will never be enough. They're sinners just like us. They're broken. They're finite. And so they will never be able to ultimately fulfill the infinite longing for joy and satisfaction and happiness that lies at the heart of a human being. So this is, it's easy to recognize. It's easy to fall into. It's not just an ancient identity trap. It's a modern one as well.
5: I want to ask you more about happiness, but on this theme of seeking attention from people, I mean, the social media, everybody's looking for attention. Is that just bad in and of itself, or is that not part of this identity trap?
6: Well, so this is what makes it hard to parse out and negotiate, right? Because at one level, it's not good for human beings to be alone. God says that, right? In Genesis, we're made for relationships, just like God is triune and has relationship within himself. We were made for diverse relationships with other people. And so we're made for relationships. There are deep human needs that other human beings are meant to meet and satisfy in some temporal sense. But the problem is our relational need goes even deeper than that. We have a cosmic need for the ultimate relationship, a relationship with God. And that hunger will never be satisfied in any other human relationship. And so what I think happens, Pastor Larry, is we confuse those ultimate needs, the need for human intimacy and the need for divine intimacy, because they feel similar. We can confuse them, conflate them, and then end up trying to pursue them incorrectly, right? We end up pursuing the ultimate deep longing for God. We end up channeling that toward other human beings. And when we do that, we set everything up for a failure. And so you have to ask yourself the question, like, is that what I'm doing, right? Am I pursuing a kind of false intimacy in my life where it's like clingy and needy, and I'm expecting way too much from this relationship, and I've got my whole life and identity bound up in this relationship. Like, this relationship is how I know who I am. It's like, it defines me. It's this almost like this codependent false intimacy where you're like overly connected in an unhealthy way with another human being and meshing your identity in. That's one way we can go off the rails. Another way is we can just sort of do the social media thing where we have a million friends and nobody actually knows us.
5: Yes.
6: And neither one of those is ultimately the intimacy we're made for. We're made to have a deep connection with God that nurtures the roots of our longing or satisfaction all the way down to the core. And then from the strength of that relationship, now to enter into every other relationship. And then we can have measured expectations, right? When the deep well of my soul is being filled from a relationship with God, now I can move out into relationship with other people and just expect my wife to be my wife and not to stabilize my entire soul. Or I can have a relationship with my kids and not expect them to do everything for my soul. I can just let them be my kids. Or my friendships don't have to carry the weight of my soul. They can just be friends. And we need all those relationships. But where they go toxic is when we freight them with all the expectations of meeting all of our deep soul longings. That's where all of those things start to go toxic. So we need a proper sense of intimacy. We need intimacy. We're made for it. But it's healthy when we have God as our primary and deepest intimate relationship. That's what brings health to all the other series of relationships that we have in our lives. And so it takes a lot of just careful soul reflection, I think, to say, okay, are these healthy relationships? Am I expecting the right things from them? Am I running to God for the deep soul needs of my life to be met? Where is my identity found?
5: Yeah, that's so important to know that distinction between the joy that we can have in life and then seeking happiness through other people. Thank you, Pastor Philip. I really appreciate that discussion today. Now, beloved, the well that the Samaritan woman kept returning to really could never satisfy her. And neither can the people in our lives, precious as they are. Only the living water of Christ can fill the deep places of the soul. And that's the freedom in Pastor Erwin Lutzer's book, Failure, The Back Door to Success. 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
10: The Northwest Rebellion was an armed rebellion of Métis under Louis Riel and an associated uprising of Cree and Assiniboine, mostly in the District of Saskatchewan, against the Canadian government. The rebellion began in March 1885 after Louis Riel returned from political exile in the U.S. With the assistance of Métis leader Gabriel Dumont, Riel declared a provisional government on March 18, and rebel territory was carved out. As government forces responded, fighting broke out, with the last shooting over by the end of June. The spirit of rebellion is found in every human heart. It is what causes us so often to fall into sin and not want naturally to live according to God's standards. Each of us have gone our own way, some a little bit, others quite a bit. Our prisons are filled with men and women who have allowed the spirit of rebellion to get out of hand, so much so that society has to incarcerate them. King David describes them this way in Psalm 107, 10-12. Some sat in darkness, in utter darkness, prisoners suffering in iron chains, because they rebelled against God's commands and despised the plans of the Most High. So he subjected them to bitter labor. They stumbled, and there was no one to help. Even if we haven't committed what in our minds is too grievous a sin, we know that sense of guilt and shame that our lives have brought on us. The good news is that no matter how far our rebellious spirits have taken us, there is always hope. God's steadfast, unfailing love is always reaching out to you, no matter how dark a place you find yourself right now. Reach out to the God who never stops loving you. I'm Bob Beasley, and these have been Words from the Heart.
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12: We consider it a privilege that you've joined us today for Ancient Words for Modern Times, a ministry of Annabelle Baptist Church in Corpus Christi, Texas. It is our prayer that you will grow deep in the Word of God and that we can be of assistance to you in that effort, as Robert Simmons teaches from God's time-tested Word, the Bible. And we would remind you that God's Word is an ancient document, but it is still the most relevant book for you in your life today that has ever been written. We join Robert now as he opens the vast treasure chest of God's Word.
13: Well, everybody take your Bible and turn with me to Revelation chapter 1. And we're not going to get very far in Revelation today, even though I know some of you wish I'd get on with it. But we're going to get stuck today on one verse. We're going to be in verse 10 this morning. And I know some of you wish I'd get right on chapter 22 so you could find out whether Jesus is coming back or not. I'll guarantee you he is. I think he's coming back soon. As a matter of fact, some of us leave here before we're through today. That was called the rapture. And if you are still here, it was not a UFO. Even though I'm hearing a lot about UFOs today, I don't know why. I think I'm hearing more about them because they want to use that to make people think that we got zapped out of here by aliens. But we're not going to get zapped out of here by aliens. King Jesus taking us home. And so we're some of us looking forward to that day. He's got a mansion prepared for us. I'm glad he's got a mansion. Mine burned. Maybe there's a reason for that. In Revelation chapter 1, you go down to verse 10, and John is getting older, and in his old age, he's probably in his 90s at this point. And he has been exiled to the Isle of Patmos. All the other apostles at this point have been killed. They've been killed for the Lord Jesus Christ and for their stance for Jesus Christ. And when he comes to this point, he is now imprisoned because of his faith in the Lord Jesus Christ. And there's one phrase in verse 10 that just kind of jumps out at me. I guess the Lord's unfolding it for me, however you want to say that. But he says, I was in the Spirit on the Lord's Day, and I heard behind me a loud voice like a trumpet. And when I read I was in the Spirit on the Lord's Day, that just kind of jumped off the page at me, because I began to ask myself the question, well, what does he mean when he says I was in the Spirit on the Lord's Day? Because evidently, you would think a guy like John, the apostle, who was so close to Jesus Christ, was a guy who walked in the Spirit on a regular basis. He was full of the Spirit all the time. And so that led me to thinking, well, what exactly connection is there? And so I began to think about some things that all of us as children of God need to know, and then plug in what he's talking about right here. And so when we begin to deal with the Holy Spirit of God, some of you may not like the headier stuff, so you can go ahead and go to sleep. We'll wake you up before we leave. But this is not a cheerleader session this morning. So if you came to get your cheers on, this is not the day. This is more of a day where we're going to get a little bit more heady. Maybe we're going to learn a little bit more. But as you look at the work and the function of the Holy Spirit of God, the first thing that we look at is that there's a thing called the baptism of the Spirit. And when we're dealing with the baptism of the Spirit, that has been split up across denominational lines in a lot of different ways. There are some denominations who believe that you are saved and then at a later time you receive the baptism of the Holy Spirit sometime after salvation, that that's a special working of the Holy Spirit. When you receive that baptism of the Holy Spirit, they would teach you that you will signify that by speaking in tongues, or you will by some other kind of great miracle, normally the speaking of tongues. Now, I'm not going to be dealing with with speaking in tongues this morning. I'm going to tell you that that's not the spectrum that we're in. And so when we're dealing with the baptism of the Holy Spirit, what we need to do is just walk through the Bible step by step and say, well, what has God revealed to us about this thing called the baptism of the Holy Spirit? Now, the first time that we see the baptism of the Spirit mentioned, we find that in the Gospels, in all four of the Gospels, John the Baptist comes preaching, and when John the Baptist comes preaching, he's preaching and saying that he's baptizing with water, but there's one coming after him who is mightier than he is, and he will baptize them with the Holy Spirit, and he will baptize them with fire. Now, here's the deal. You're not going to be baptized with both of them, okay? You're going to be baptized with the Holy Spirit, or you're going to be baptized with fire. So in all four Gospels, we see John mentioning that. There's one coming. His name is Jesus. He is going to baptize you with the Holy Spirit, or he is going to baptize you with fire. In the one instance, it means that you're born again. The Holy Spirit of God is going to regenerate your life. He's going to make you a new creation. He's going to gift you. He's going to encourage you. He's going to bring peace. He's going to bring the fruits of the Spirit. And if you don't have that, then you will be baptized with fire. What's fire? Fire is judgment. Fire is not a good thing. Fire is not like we're going to have the fires of revival blazing in our life. Fire means that you have been brought under the judgment of God. So here's what he's saying right up front. Everybody in this room will either be baptized in the Spirit, or you will be baptized with fire. And I know people don't like to hear that nowadays, but God hadn't changed his word. And until God changes his word, we're going to preach it just exactly like he wrote it. How's that? Amen? All right. So the first is the baptism of the Holy Spirit talked about in all four Gospels. Now, the next time you see that mentioned, go with me to Acts chapter 1. Of course, Jesus has died on the cross. He is about to ascend to be with the Father. When we come to Acts chapter 1, start with me in verse 4. And notice what Jesus himself now, he's already died on the cross, already risen from the dead. He's meeting with his apostles. Verse 4. And while staying with them, he ordered them not to depart from Jerusalem, but to wait for the promise of the Father. What was the promise of the Father? Well, he's already told them over in the book of John, when they're meeting in the upper room, he said, I'm going to leave, but there's going to be one coming who's going to be your helper, your encourager, your comforter. He's going to be the Holy Spirit. So the promise is that the Holy Spirit's going to come. but to wait for the promise of the Father, which he said you heard from me. Now look at verse 5. For John baptized with water, but you will be baptized with the Holy Spirit not many days from now. So here he's repeating what John the Baptist said. John the Baptist says it's going to happen. Jesus fulfills everything he's supposed to fulfill. Then he comes back and said, and guess what's about to happen? I need you to hang around right here. And when you hang around, this great gift that the Father's going to give is going to be given to you. But don't leave Jerusalem. Stay right here. All right, is everybody kind of following the pattern here now? Now then, go with me to Acts chapter 2. We're just going to move over one chapter now. Acts chapter 2 and verse 4. And they were all filled with the Holy Spirit and began to speak in other tongues as the Spirit gave them utterance. Wouldn't it have been an awesome time to be in a place? Wouldn't you just love to have been there the day the Holy Spirit first ushered in? And so we've got all these Jewish people up in the upper room, and Jesus has told them to stay there, and all of a sudden the Holy Spirit of God falls. And you get these tongues of fire, there's a wind that's blowing through the room, they're beginning to preach the gospel to people in languages that they understand, and I believe what we're dealing here with here is languages, because it says they heard them in their own language as they proclaimed the gospel of the Lord Jesus Christ. Thousands of people are being saved. That's an awesome day on anybody's account. I'm telling you, if we have 1,000 people saved this morning, it's going to be awesome, because we don't have that many here. But it's going to be good if we get 1,000 people saved. By the way, Jesus does miracles, so we're not going to count it out. The next thing you see is that the Gentiles have the Holy Spirit of God fall on them just like the Jews did. But that happens over in Acts chapter 11. Now, let me tell you what's going on here. There's another thing that we refer to as the indwelling of the Spirit. The baptism of the Spirit and the indwelling of the Spirit are one and the same animal. Okay? What is happening is that the Holy Spirit of God, the day you gave your life to Jesus Christ, entered into your life to empower you to do that which you cannot do, that only He can do through you. And every one of us need that in our lives. We need the Holy Spirit of God working in our lives. Now go with me to the book of Romans, chapter 8 and verse 9. And I'm giving y'all the cliff notes. The first service had to go with me through the full meal deal. Look with me at chapter 8, verse 9. I think this is so important, what we're dealing with here. The book of Romans is the greatest treatise on salvation in all the world. And when Paul is laying out how to be saved, and we come to this point right here, he's talking about this great gift that we've been given. And I don't know if you know it or not, but if the Holy Spirit of God is not alive and working in you, could I just suggest that you call on the Lord and ask Him to wake him up in there? And in order to do that, you're going to die to you so that he can live. But look what he says in Romans chapter 8, in verse 9, in this great text on the Spirit. He says, you, however, are not in the flesh, but in the Spirit. If, in fact, the Spirit of God dwells in you. Now look at this. Anyone who does not have the Spirit of Christ does not belong to Him. Now what does that tell me? That tells me that the baptism of the Spirit took place the day that I gave my life to Jesus Christ. That I was baptized in the Spirit right then, right there. That He moved into my life, and He moved in. He's never, ever going to move out. That He's going to keep on working. But now the next thing it tells me this. If you're here today and you do not have the Holy Spirit of God living inside of you, what He says is that you never met Jesus in the first place. Did you see that? If you don't have the Holy Spirit of God, then you don't have Christ Jesus living inside of you. Could I just tell you that that's kind of a serious thing that you need to be considering? So how do you know if you have the Holy Spirit living inside you? How many of you feel the Holy Spirit of God living inside of you? I'm not talking about feeling what He does. I'm talking about you feel Him running around in there. You can feel His movement. Any of y'all feel the movement? If you are Could I just tell you, that's not the Holy Spirit, that's parasites. And you're going to need some medication for that, okay? Because that's not the way the Holy Spirit, he's not in there jumping around and moving things about inside your organs. He's living inside your heart. And if he's living inside your heart, it means that he's taken up residence in there. The Bible goes on to say if he took up residence in there, then the Father and the Son have also made your heart their home. So you're walking around in this living temple of God. But how do I know that I've got the Holy Spirit of God living inside of me? Because I can't feel him moving around in there. I can certainly feel what he does, but there's no mark on me that says Jesus is living inside of me, that the Holy Spirit of God's living inside of me. So how do I know? Well, one way I know is that when the Holy Spirit of God moves inside of you, he transforms your life. Okay? In other words, you were one thing, but when the Holy Spirit of God moved inside of you, he began to transform you into something that you were not before he moved in. In other words, he's going to make you a new creation. So let's say I got saved, supposedly, but there was no change in my life. Let me back up the bus for you a little bit. If there was no change, there was no salvation. He transforms your life. So you were into pornography before, and you were into all the things that the world was into before, and then you said, well, I gave my life to Jesus. I went to youth camp and I filled out the card and I got baptized when I got back, but nothing changed in your life. Let me just tell you that tells you the Holy Spirit of God never moved in there. Or you got that guy that came along and he said, well, I'm all fired up for Jesus right now, and I've given my life to Christ, and I've been baptized, but then we don't ever see him again. And no other church ever sees him again. Could I tell you, there's something wrong with that picture. There was no transformation. When Jesus Christ sets you free, he sets you free indeed. When Jesus Christ moves into your life, he rearranges the furniture, and you get to acting different and thinking different than you were before, because he brings transformation into your life. Anytime you set off dynamite, I guarantee you're going to feel the explosion. How does Jesus Christ move into somebody's life and not change anything? Let me tell you, that brings us to the next thing. You've got to be filled with the Spirit. In Ephesians chapter 5:18, the Bible says, be not drunk with wine, where is excess, but be filled with the Spirit. Now, that's going to take place on a daily basis. But why am I bringing that in here? Because that brings us to our third thing. He commands us to walk in the Spirit. All right. Go with me to the book of Galatians chapter 5. I love this text here. Are y'all awake? That's good, because sometimes I get sleepy and I can't tell if it's you. Galatians chapter 5. This morning, the first service, I went to chapter 5, and it wasn't there. And I finally figured out I wasn't in Galatians. I was in Ephesians. Galatians chapter 5. Start with me down in about verse 16. Is everybody there? See, this is real important what we're talking about. How do I know that I've got the Holy Spirit in me? Because if I've got the Holy Spirit in me, I'm born again. But how do you know? Verse 16. But I say, walk by the Spirit, and you will not gratify the desires of the flesh. For the desires of the flesh are against the Spirit, and the desires of the Spirit are against the flesh, for these are opposed to each other to keep you from doing the things that you want to do. In other words, the Holy Spirit of God changes your wanter. He changes your desires. Verse 18, but if you are led by the Spirit, you are not under the law. Verse 19, now the works of the flesh are evident: sexual immorality, impurity, sensuality. Now, all three of those have to do with some kind of a sexual sin. Our world today is overtaken with sexual sin. Matter of fact, I was in the hotel yesterday. My hotel's our new home for the time being. It's the biggest house we've ever lived in, honestly. And every morning I get up and they've made me coffee. We've got a butler and maid staff there. We're really coming on up in the world. Matter of fact, I've told the kids several times now that if you work hard like I have all your life, when you get to be my age, you too can live in a hotel. I think it's just awesome. And so... So anyway, we were eating breakfast and Sugar Lump and I noticed somebody sitting over there. There's weird things in hotels, okay? And we got to looking, we thought, that's a dude. And he had on a dress and he had his makeup on and had his hair done all poofy like a woman. He's dressed like a woman. And I know I'm not being politically correct, but I'm not good at that, okay? And what's wrong with a society where we don't have a problem? By the way, if you're a dude and you're trying to dress up like a man, men make ugly women. They do. But what that tells us is that there's a missing element there. When you see that, you know that the Spirit of God is not dwelling there because you've got sexual immorality on display. And it's all over our society. That's a different sermon. Let me go back. I get to chasing rabbits and can't help myself. Sometimes y'all listen to the rabbits better anyway. Sexual immorality, impurity, sensuality, idolatry. What's idolatry? Well, let me help you out here because too many people think they're following Jesus who are really into idolatry. Idolatry is when you put something ahead of God and that's what you're worshiping instead of worshiping God. Say, well, how do I know if I'm into that? Well, let me give you a hint. You show me your checkbook and your calendar and I will tell you who is God in your life. Because what you're pouring your time and your money into, that is who your God is. Because that is what you're giving the best of all that you've got. And I know the minute I said money, there'd be somebody out there who says, every time we go to church, they're talking about money. Every time we go to church, they're talking about money. And could I tell you, if that's you saying that, then God, that is your God. You're worshiping your money. Because, see, Jesus talks a lot about money in the Word of God. Why does he talk about that? Because he knows that if you let that come up and rule your life, it will take the place of Jesus Christ. And in the economy and in the kingdom of Jesus, absolutely nothing goes ahead of Jesus. Not your money, not your time, not your family, not anything. Jesus and his kingdom come first. Just the way it works. So he says, I'm not going to. Remember what God said about that. Said, you shall have no other God before me. Thou shalt not make unto thee any graven image and bow down to it. See, he's serious about idolatry. He's serious about sexual immorality. He comes along here. Keep reading. I know I done quit preaching, gone to meddling. Idolatry, sorcery. I don't have time to deal with each one of these. Enmity, strife, jealousy, fits of anger, rivalries, dissensions, divisions, envy, drunkenness, orgies. Could I just stop there for a second? I came across that word drunkenness. I could have stopped on any of them. You know, we live in a society, too, that seems to think drunkenness is just okay because everybody's doing it. Well, that's not what the Word of God teaches us. It says, be not drunk with wine, where is excess, but be filled with Spirit. You can't be controlled by alcohol and controlled by the Holy Spirit of God at the same time. Probably just had three people move their membership. I don't know. Envy, drunkenness, orgies, and things like this. I warned you. Now look at this. As I warned you before, those who do such things will not inherit the kingdom of God. Now, I want you to follow the bouncing ball on what I'm telling you right here. According to the Word of God, if you've got the Holy Spirit of God inside of you, He will transform your life. He said, if these things are the things that are evident in your life, you will not inherit the kingdom of God. Is everybody reading the same book I'm reading here? When He moves into your life, He transforms it. What does it begin to look like now? Go with

0: patience, kindness, goodness, faithfulness, gentleness, self-control. Against such things, like that, it says there is no law. Now, how many of us who are born again, I can tell you, I know I'm born again because I know that the Holy Spirit of God has done some work in my life. One of the things I know He's done is I used to have I still have to battle with it because it didn't completely beat, but God's been working on me for years on a little thing called my temper. Any of y'all got a temper? Am I the only one in here? And I used to defend my temper because I'd say, well, I get mad and get over it. You know, I'm not like you. You just stew on it. Me, I get mad and kill something. We're done. You can defend your sin if you want to. But fact is, it was a sin. And it may have not lasted long, and I may could get mad and get over it, but it left a lot of destruction in the path where it went off. You can't set off a bomb and it not make a mess. Nuclear bombs make particularly bad messes. You know, they mess stuff up. They destroy things. And that's what a temper does. And God saw a temper in this little fella, and He began to work on it. Because what was He doing? He was transforming me. He said, I'm not going to leave that there. Some of you have other things that the Lord is working on, but could I tell you, if He's leaving you over there and the Holy Spirit of God's letting you get away with it, there's something wrong. How do I know the Holy Spirit of God's in me? Because I've seen Him working in me for years, cleaning up the mess. He's still sweeping. He's still sweeping, but He's still cleaning, too.
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0: 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Would you believe that most people are so lost in their worrying and planning and thinking and so lost in their problems and issues that they're not even aware of their conscience anymore? 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

0: Most of us place a high value on our health, our happiness, or our rights, and as important as these aspects of life are, they are not God's highest priority. So what is? We'll find out today on Truth for Life. Alistair Begg walks us through the Apostle Paul's teaching concerning slavery, and we'll learn how the true servant of Christ responds regardless of circumstances.
1: First Timothy 6 and verse 1, all who are under the yoke of slavery should consider their masters worthy of full respect, so that God's name and our teaching may not be slandered. Those who have believing masters are not to show less respect for them because they are brothers. Instead, they are to serve them even better because those who benefit from their service are believers and dear to them. These are the things you are to urge, to teach and urge on them. If anyone teaches false doctrines and does not agree to the sound instruction of our Lord Jesus Christ and to godly teaching, he is conceited and understands nothing. He has an unhealthy interest in controversies and quarrels about words that result in envy, strife, malicious talk, evil suspicions, and constant friction between men of corrupt mind who have been robbed of the truth and who think that godliness is a means to financial gain. But godliness with contentment is great gain. For we brought nothing into the world and we can take nothing out of it, but if we have food and clothing, we will be content with that. People who want to get rich fall into temptation and a trap and into many foolish and harmful desires that plunge men into ruin and destruction. For the love of money is a root of all kinds of evil. Some people eager for money have wandered from the faith and pierced themselves with many griefs. Amen. What does the Bible have to say concerning the church making an impact on its culture? Does the Bible encourage us to think in terms of changing structures and organizations first and foremost, in order that we might then be able to have a context in which the gospel may flourish, which is exactly what is taught in certain circles? Or does the New Testament teach that it is right for us to think of the gospel transforming individuals first and foremost, and for those individual transformed lives making an impact on the structures of a culture? Now, you're sensible people, and to you is given the responsibility of wrestling with these things, because to each of us is given the privilege of making an impact, for good or for ill, in the culture in which we live. And the fact is that opinions vary a great deal, even among well-meaning Christians. But since the Bible is our sole authority, we must be paying attention to what the Bible says first and foremost, and seeking to discover the precepts that it conveys, as well as the patterns that it displays. And there are very clearly principles which run throughout all of Scripture. Not every express question that we may bring can be found in the pages of Scripture to be granted an answer. But there is no question of life that when we turn to the Scriptures, we are unable to find the biblical principles which we can then bring to bear upon that specific question. Now, the most obvious question in turning to these opening verses of 1 Timothy 6 is, why is it that there is no call on the part of the apostle for some kind of social revolt or disruption in relationship to the matter of slavery? Those who teach that the Bible provides, as it were, a mandate for some kind of political and theological liberation must be clearly disconcerted by coming to the passages where you would most expect to find that happen and discovering that it doesn't happen at all. In fact, quite the reverse is seen to take place. Now, the discovery is obvious. Namely, that the destruction of slavery, because it is this matter of slavery which was on the mind of the apostle and those who served as slaves, the destruction of slavery was not going to be brought about by insurrection or by agitation. But the whole matter was going to be dealt with, according to Paul's instruction here, confirmed in the rest of the New Testament, by the transforming power of the gospel working from the inside out, rather than a call which begins from the outside working in. Now, we need to be very, very clear in coming to these verses that although slavery was the very bottom rung on the ladder of social status in the Greek or Roman world, it was actually, in many cases, preferred by people to freedom. Now, that will strike as immediately strange, but if you want to read history, then you will find that what I'm telling you is true. The reason that people would prefer it at times to freedom was because it offered to them a security and in some cases good positions in households. Because we need to understand that there were an estimated 60 million people in the slave class, if you like, at the height of the Roman Empire. Indeed, secular history records that at certain points, one in three members of the Roman jurisdiction were themselves slaves. Now, there were a variety of ways in which people ended up slaves. For example, some became slaves because they were taken as prisoners of war. Others, because they were criminals. And part of their punishment may have been incarceration, and the rest of it may have been for them to have been placed in a household to serve as a slave. Thirdly, people became enslaved as a result of indebtedness. They were indebted to a particular individual. There was no likelihood of the person ever getting his money, and so he took the person as a captive into his home, and the person, if you like, worked off their indebtedness by serving within the structure of the household. Others became slaves simply as a result of bandits who kidnapped them and took them away either into slavery to themselves or sold them into slavery for a profit. The kind of thing that you find, for example, in the life of Joseph, whose brothers sold him to the passing travelers, and they in turn sold him to Potiphar into service. Fifthly, you could be sold into slavery by your parents. This is an intriguing one, and we can only imagine at some of the circumstances that led to it. But I'm sure it wasn't simply trivialities, coming home late with consistency and eventually finding that you were sold as a slave. But it does have an intrigue to it that some of the others don't. And we shouldn't go down that road, but it is food for thought over lunch with some of your teenagers. And the sixth way in which you could become a slave was you were born into an enslaved household. In other words, it sort of ran in the family. Your parents were slaves and you grew up and you became a slave along with your brothers and sisters. Now, it's also very important to understand, in sketching that in, you're getting this picture that the enslavement is not a small group of people who are peculiarly brutalized in the culture, but it is 33 1/3% of the culture. It represents not only the most basic kind of laboring, manual labor, but slaves were also artisans. Some of the most skilled craftsmen in the culture would themselves be slaves. They were also teachers and tutors. They were, if you like, in the professions. And they would also, many of them, be serving as physicians. So if you think about it, you could take, for example, the cross-section of this group in here, about 1,500 of us or so, maybe a little less, and you could say that approximately 500 of carpenters and teachers and doctors and business folks would, in that context of first century Greek or Rome, we would have found ourselves in the context of enslavement. Now, the reason I labor this point is because I want you to understand that the context to which Paul is writing is not immediately akin to the racially motivated slavery here in the United States. And you know that I've worked hard to tell you that we will never understand the Bible, we will never be able to understand the Bible and apply it to the now, unless we understand it in the then. Unless we understand the historic context in which it is written, we dare not begin to immediately make application to another point in time. First we must see it there, then we apply it. And the danger is, in coming to this issue of slavery, as soon as we see the word slavery, we begin to think of certain scenes that would not have been the scenes to which Paul was writing in first century Greco-Roman culture. Now, in saying that, I'm not suggesting that there is nothing to be learned from this for that. But I'm simply making the observation, and it's an important distinction. It is also important to understand that, and this is a question that always comes up. I remember doing a Bible study at the law school here at Case Western way back in 94, 95. And we did the book of Titus together. We went through it, a group of law students and myself. And I remember getting to a verse that we're going to come to in a moment or two and getting into a huge discussion that lasted for one session and then another session about why it was that Paul apparently gave credence, if you like, to enslavement, and why it was that he was not agitating for some social disruption and some radical change. And it is an obvious and important question to any thinking individual. Part of the answer is in what he does not say. Now let me try and explain this as simply as I can. Throughout his epistles, he addresses various groups and he gives instructions concerning them. He addresses classes of people, if you like. At one point, he will address husbands and wives. And when he calls for husbands and wives to live in a certain way, because this is part of the social structure of life, he underpins the call to live in a certain way by quoting foundational truths from the rest of the Bible. I can see your eyes are glazing over. So turn to Ephesians chapter 5 for just a moment. Let me illustrate what I mean. Ephesians 5 and 31. He says, "For this reason a man will leave his father and his mother and be united to his wife, and the two will become one flesh." Now what he is doing there is he is quoting. He is appealing to the way in which God has established things to be from the beginning. In other words, he says, now here is a social unit, husbands and wives. This is how you are to live, and this is why you are to live this way. So he takes it and he substantiates his call by quoting scripture. Now when he comes to the issue of slavery, he doesn't underpin it with anything. He doesn't go somewhere and say, slavery is fine, and slavery is okay, and slavery is part of God's plan, as it were, and let me tell you why, by quoting the Bible. He doesn't, because it isn't. And that absence is a crucial indication of Paul's heart and mind in relationship to that fundamental question that we're raising. In fact, Paul's conviction is that slaves should leave their bondage if they're given the opportunity. Now, at the other end, when he writes to masters, for example, in Philemon, he encourages the masters to seize the opportunities of manumission, which is the big word for the setting free of a slave. So to those who are enslaved, he says, you know, if you can get out, get out. For those who are masters, he says, if you can let your slaves go, you should let them go. Now, let me ask you a question, and it's rhetorical, you don't need to shout out. But look at the first two verses and ask yourself this question. What would you say is Paul's overarching concern in these verses? Is there a phrase that encapsulates what Paul is, if you like, really on about? And the answer is in the phrase that comes after the word respect in verse 1, so that God's name and our teaching may not be slandered. What is it that drives Paul's life? This. What is it that undergirds Paul's instruction? This. What is it that is to constrain the life of the believer irrespective of circumstances? This. Because the Shorter Scottish Catechism is right. The chief end of man is to glorify God and to enjoy Him forever. That is the whole explanation of human existence in a phrase. And it is on account of the fact that we choose to disregard that vital principle that our lives are essentially in such disarray. The same emphasis is to be found when Paul writes to Titus, and you can turn a couple of pages over and see this, in Titus chapter 2 and in verse 10, beginning actually in verse 9, he says, listen, teach slaves to be subject to their masters in everything. That in itself is amazing, isn't it? I mean, if you don't think it's amazing, you're not thinking. Teach slaves to be subject to their masters in everything, to try to please them, not to talk back to them, not to steal from them, to show that they can be fully trusted. Why? Answer? Look. So that in every way they will make the teaching about God our Savior attractive. What is the whole purpose of God? To get glory to His name. How does He get glory to His name? As a result of the worshipers that He seeks giving Him glory. The Father seeks worshipers so that they may say, oh God, You are very great. That they may do that for which they have been created. And therefore, if that is the overarching concern of God, that He would be glorified, then it is the uttermost concern of the gospel that those who are redeemed would glorify God. You mean, even if their circumstances stink? Yes. Even if their lives are less than they hoped for? Yes. Even if they're at the bottom rung of the social ladder? Yes. If they're at the top? Yes. His overarching concern is that the life of the Christian would make the teaching about God and Jesus attractive. Attractive. Now you understand attractive, don't you? When he goes into chapter 3, he says, if you want to be attractive, let me remind you to remind your people to be subject to rulers and authorities, to be obedient, to be ready to do whatever is good. Good. You see, because all this shouting and barging around and making a big fuss and bother isn't attractive. It isn't attractive. And we're supposed to make the gospel attractive. To slander nobody. To be peaceful. To be considerate. To show true humility towards all men. He says, because if you think about it, the only thing that distinguishes you from the pagan who is involved in all these things is the fact that according to verse 5, God our Savior saved us. He saved us. Where did He save us? Where we are. And as a result of salvation, there are going to be implications in the environment in which we live our lives, but as a result of salvation, He doesn't transform our social circumstances per se, and He certainly doesn't overturn civil jurisdiction. And the tragedy of it is that we have been more influenced than we realize by the kind of disruption that gave rise to the United States of America, where you have one group of English people fighting another group of English people, and the winners call themselves Americans. But in that experience, we established in this country a pattern for the way things are done. And it is therefore hard to realize that the church is not a democracy, and it is hard for the church to realize that the methodology that God has chosen to use to transform a culture is not the transforming impact of revolution. But when you have a nation that is built on revolution, and you have a church that is tied to that revolution, then you can see how it will champion all kinds of ideas, because they won't read the Bible. Or having read it, they won't do what it says. Now we're doing it all over again at the end of the 20th century. Just another deal, another day, another business. When will we ever learn? I believe this to be a foundational principle of Christian living. And it is this. What Paul is saying here, think it out, is the matter of our circumstances, while not irrelevant, the matter of our circumstances are not the big issue. Concern about my well-being or my status or my significance or my rights is always subservient to a concern for God's glory. So you see, the Bill of Rights is the Bill of Rights. We understand that. It has definite connections to foundational principles that are biblical in their framework. But the Bill of Rights, as to every other human created bill, bows beneath the instruction of this book. Because the best of men are men at best. And when we start to live our Christian lives thinking that somehow or another, everyone, and God included, owes us something, and that he is supremely concerned to get us out of all of our predicaments, to transform our circumstances, to make life just one long vacation, and that God looks upon our lives and tries to move everything in that direction, you can see why people's heads are so messed up. You can see why they're so mad at God, because it hasn't come out the way expected. It was never the way God intended. He would have written it in the book if he wanted it that way. It would have been possible for Paul to mobilize the Christian slaves into some kind of insurrection or revolt. There's no question of his leadership ability. They could have overturned, to a certain degree, the social structures of the time. It would have been hard for them to make a radical impact on 60 million and beyond, but nevertheless, they certainly could have been an irritant. But as a result, it would have meant discredit to the name and glory of God. And so what might have been, or what was, if you say, a legitimate concern, a sorry circumstance, a poor predicament, a definite injustice, was lived through for a concern for God's glory.
0: We're listening to Alistair Begg on Truth for Life. He has titled today's message, True Servants, and we'll hear the conclusion tomorrow. Now, as we're learning, Jesus never promised his followers an easy life, but he did offer us a meaningful one. 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I'm Bob Lapine. Thanks for studying the Bible with us. If you're wondering if Paul's teaching on slavery has any relevance for us today, be sure to listen tomorrow when we'll apply his teaching to contemporary Christian work ethics. The Bible teaching of Alistair Begg is furnished by Truth for Life, where the learning is for living.
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4: Knowing consistent peace in our lives, even though we have pressure and stress to deal with, should be a trademark of Christians. I'm Mary Lohman of the Christian Working Woman, and this week I'm talking about how to have peace even when you're under pressure. Of course, Jesus is our supreme example of this ability to be peaceful regardless of the pressures. People were always crowding him, trying to talk to him, trying to touch him. He had a hard time finding any space or time for himself. He was constantly under pressure. But I noticed that no matter how busy he was or how much there was to do, he found time to be alone with God. R.A. Torrey wrote something which I copied in the front of my prayer journal and to which I frequently refer. He wrote, "Some people are so busy that they find no time for prayer." Apparently, the busier Christ's life was, the more he prayed. Sometimes he had no time to eat. Sometimes he had no time for needed rest or sleep, but he always took time to pray. And the more the work crowded, the more he prayed. Well, lots of times when our schedules get very full and the pressures start to come in on us, the first thing we sacrifice is our time with the Lord. That's one reason many Christians don't have real peace in their everyday lives. They've not spent time with the Prince of Peace. They've failed to go to the source of peace, and so they face pressures on their own. I remember one period of time when the pressures and deadlines were great, and so I sacrificed my prayer time for a few days. In his oh-so-gentle way, God showed me that when I sacrifice prayer time to relieve pressures, I do just the opposite. I increase my pressures. He said, "Spend time with me. Draw on my strength. You need me now more than ever. And I'll take the remaining time and make it stretch to meet your responsibilities." Your lack of peace in the midst of pressure may be because you've sacrificed time with the Prince of Peace. Sorry, it just won't work. Give God the time you need to be with Him and see how He stretches the rest of the time for you. You were made for community, but between work and life, it's easy to feel alone in your faith. Our Anchored ministry connects you with other Christian working women to pray and grow and encourage one another, all virtually. You can find the community that works for you at christianworkingwoman.org. And remember that our Tuesday night Bible study is open to everyone on Zoom at 7 p.m. Central Time. You can register for free at ChristianWorkingWoman.org.
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6: 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It's been said that the easiest person to deceive is yourself. And there's no deception with greater consequences than to think you're a Christian when the truth is you're not. That's the kind of deception that not only affects your life today, it determines your eternity. So the important question is, where do you really stand before God? John MacArthur is helping you know for sure if you're saved in his study called Salvation Survey. 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Here is John with today's lesson.
5: Take your Bible with me and let's look together for the last time at Matthew chapter 7. Matthew chapter 7. We began a look at the closing portion of the sermon, and we want to finish that look in our time together tonight. To have your thoughts continually dominated by this is to bring about a spiritual exercise that's second to none. And I just feel it's shaped my life in so many, many ways. And I thank God far more for the privilege I've had of telling you about these things than ever you could be thankful for what you've had to listen to from me. But I want us again to look at Matthew chapter 7, verses 21 to 29. And particularly, because we've already discussed verses 21 to 23, I want us to focus on verses 24 to 27 and then a comment or two about the closing. Beginning in verse 21, our Lord climaxes the sermon by saying, "Not everyone that saith unto me, Lord, Lord, shall enter into the kingdom of heaven, but he that doeth the will of my Father who is in heaven. Many will say to me in that day, Lord, Lord, have we not prophesied in thy name? And in thy name have cast out demons, and in thy name done many wonderful works. And then will I profess unto them, I never knew you. Depart from me, ye that work iniquity. Therefore, whosoever heareth these sayings of mine and doeth them, I will liken him unto a wise man who built his house upon a rock. And the rain descended, and the floods came, and the winds blew and beat upon that house, and it fell not, for it was founded upon a rock. And everyone that heareth these sayings of mine and doeth them not shall be likened unto a foolish man who hath built his house upon the sand. And the rain descended and the floods came and the winds blew and beat upon that house and it fell and great was the fall of it. And it came to pass when Jesus had ended these sayings, the people were astonished at his doctrine, for he taught them as one having authority and not as the scribes." Now in verses 24 to 27, the Lord again reminds us that the standard of righteousness is required for entering the kingdom of God. And unless your life is built on that standard, no matter what it looks like, and no matter what you know in your head, and no matter how feverishly you conduct your spiritual activity, when the flood comes, you're going to get washed away. If all you have is a head knowledge. Let me look more deeply into this delusion that's presented here. We've seen the similarities, let's see the differences. Now watch this. One built the easy way, the other built the hard way. Are you with me on that? It's very easy to build on sand. You don't have to dig. You don't have to do anything. It's just like going on the broad road. You just go on with all your garbage. Have a great old time. Lots of room. Do anything you want. Plenty of tolerance. And this is the way it is with a fool. A fool does it the easy way for two reasons. Number one, fools are always in a hurry. The Bible says in the book of Proverbs that fools make haste. I've learned a little bit. I'm not any good with my hands and building things, but I've learned one thing through the years, and that is if you do it right the first time, you don't have to do it again. The fool is always in a hurry. It's easy to build on sand. You don't have to dig. You don't have to prepare. You just slap it up. The fool is always wants a shortcut. Quick results. Quick evangelism. Keep it moving, man. Jump on the bandwagon because we're not slowing down. No time for soul conviction. No time for building a deep sense of God. No time for teaching the doctrine of sin. No time for building a sense of conviction. No time for coming to grips with your soul before God. It's just, here we go, we're on the move. If you want to jump on, hit it, fella, because we're not going to linger. Shortcuts, quick results, quick evangelism. And we got that today. We got the super canned, fast approach to everything. That piles up fools more than wise men. Nobody builds a tower until he counts the cost. No wise man. Second thing about a fool, he builds the easy way, not only because he's in a hurry, but because he's basically superficial. You know, how many people do you know who proclaimed that they believed in Christ, who said they heard the gospel and accepted it, and there has been absolutely nothing in their life to give evidence of that? Superficial. And I believe we live in the age of superficiality. We're all in a big mad dash. I mean, if you don't get your hamburger in 3 minutes in McDonald's, you start having apoplexy. And we're so superficial. Millions name the name of Jesus, but it is a shallow, shifting sand. And when they don't get their instant upper from Jesus anymore, and they don't get the jollies and the kicks they thought they were going to get, their house begins to collapse, and they look for another sandy place to build another house that isn't going to stand either. Christianity has become so superficial, it just galls me to hear some of the presentations of Christ that are supposed to be legitimate. Sermons that have absolutely nothing to do with the gospel, and then you give an invitation at the end, and people are accepting who knows what. There's no deep plowing. There's no spade work. There's no foundation. There's no brokenness of heart. Arthur Pink says, if I have never mourned over my waywardness, then I have no solid ground for rejoicing. On the other hand, while the foolish man is in a big hurry, the wise man is not. In fact, in Luke 6, 47 and 48, the parallel passage, it says that the wise man, I love this, dug deep. Ooh, that's good. Dug deep to the foundation. He went for the rock of the Word of God. He blew the sand away, the sand of human opinion and self-will. And he went for the rock of obedience to God's Word. And what does it mean to dig deep? First of all, it means you're not in a hurry. No quickie conversion. No light confession. One writer has said there are some people who say they are saved before they have any sense that they're even lost. And I have said in the past that some people present the gospel so poorly that even the non-elect don't know enough to reject it. Those who claim Christ as their own are willing to dig deep. They have thought out the responsibility. They don't rush into some profession later to rush out of it again or be thrown out in final judgment. They count the cost. They consider what they're doing. There's a digging deep. There's not a hurry. When the Lord sowed the seed in the parable in Matthew 13, he says, but he that received the seed in stony places is he that hears the word and immediately with joy receives it, but he has no root. So he endures for a while. And when tribulation and persecution arise because of the word, immediately he is offended and he runs away. Just think of it. Oh, I've seen it so many times. Oh, I profess Christ. I'm a Christian. And as soon as you start laying on them the word of God and what it demands, they're gone. They don't want it. Well, that's not the way it is with one who digs deep. He digs deep to the rock bed of God's word in order that he might obey. It's not superficial. Secondly, those who dig deep show a desire to give a maximum effort. Men are always drawn to the easy path, the easy way. And I think sometimes we make the gospel so easy that it's no gospel at all, and it's no conversion at all. You know, we've always went, oh, how it's so hard to follow up new converts. It's so hard to follow up those that, you know, we've had so many say, one large church in America, this was a very large church, in 1 year had 28,000 conversions on paper. Baptized 9,600 people and had 123 added to the church. And the man who was on the staff of that church said, I knew right then something was wrong, and that's when I left and said, God, show me how to do it right. There weren't 28,000 people saved if there were only 123 added to the church. The problem is not the difficulty of follow-up. The problem is the difficulty of conversion. That's the problem. And we are trying to follow up people who never were redeemed to begin with. You say, oh, you know, if we don't get them into the follow-up, we'll have to just leave them to the Holy Spirit. And that doesn't usually work. You know, if they're really converted, God's going to do His work. It's just that trying to follow up the unconverted is a little tough. Listen, the person who digs deep desires to strive to enter in. He takes the hard things. He disdains the labor. He minimizes the travail of soul in order to build on the rock. Sure, it's a lot easier to go the way of the flesh. Sure, it's tough to restrict yourself to go God's way. But His commandments, beloved, are not grievous, are they? They're blessed. And we fulfill them not out of law, but out of love. Another thing about the man who digs deep, he wants to do it right. And he's teachable. The Pharisees weren't teachable. You couldn't tell them anything. They didn't even want to hear it. There's so many people like that. They profess Christ, but they don't want to hear what that demands. They don't want to hear what that requires. They don't want to count the cost. They don't want to learn the right way to build their life. They want to go on their own ideas and their own goals and their own self-will and their own designs and their own purposes and go down their own little channel. And when you go to them and try to teach them what is right to do, they don't want to hear that. It's not because they're unteachable Christians. It's because they're sham Christians. That's what our Lord is saying. Dig deep. The one who digs deep empties himself of self-righteousness. Empties himself of self-sufficiency, knows he has nothing, knows he's not commendable, overwhelmed with his sin. He makes the maximum effort to strive to enter in. He makes the maximum effort to place the Word of God in his heart that he might not sin. He is interested in a genuine love relationship with Jesus Christ, not a routine of spiritual activity. He does not build on visions. He does not build on experiences. He does not build on supposed miracles. He builds on the Word of God. And he builds for God's glory, not his own. Listen, many people want spiritual power. Look at Simon in Acts 8. He wanted to buy the power of the Spirit of God. And Peter says, your money perish with you, you phony. Many people want the power. They just aren't interested in living according to God's standards. They're sham. They're building on sand. They want to know what Jesus can do for them. They want the goodies. Chasing signs and wonders, not committed to Christ at all. And what happens ultimately? Well, according to verse 25 and verse 27, the day of reckoning is going to come. Now, this just sums up the whole of judgment. I don't think you can say, well, the rain was so-and-so, and the flood refers to so-and-so, and the wind refers to so-and-so, and the beating on the house is such-and-such. You can get carried away on that stuff. What it's simply saying is one day a storm came, and it was obvious what house was on the rock and what house was on the sand. And someday there's going to come a divine accounting. That's what it's saying. God is going to blow the wind of judgment and rain the rain of judgment and send the flood of judgment. And when He does, some are going to stand, some are going to fall. Whether your religion is true or false, it's going to be tried. And whether you're chaff or wheat is going to be found out. Someday the chief winnower is going to come and he's going to separate the chaff and the wheat. He's going to blow the wind of judgment, and those who have built their lives on the rock are going to stand. Oh, what a wonderful promise it is. Always think of 1 Thessalonians 1, where it says that Jesus has delivered us from the wrath to come. Why? Because our faith is genuine. That's what he said to the Thessalonians. Your faith is genuine. So you'll be delivered from the wrath to come. there is going to come a judgment time. It tells us in Revelation chapter 20 specifically how that's going to happen. And I saw a great white throne and him that sat on it, from whose face the earth and the heaven fled away, and there was found no place for them. And I saw the dead, small and great, stand before God, and the books were opened, and another book was opened, which is the book of life. And the dead were judged out of those things which were written in the books according to their works. And the sea gave up the dead that were in it. And death and Hades delivered up the dead that were in them. And they were judged every man according to his works. And death and Hades were cast into the lake of fire. This is the second death. And whosoever was not found written in the book of life was cast into the lake of fire. That's the final great white throne judgment. And I believe that is a day when there will be echoing through the corridors of that judgment hall, "Lord, Lord," and echoing back the reverberation of his reply, "Depart from me, I never knew you." People are deluded. Listen, Satan is a liar, true? Satan is a deceiver. And his ultimate deception, beyond any deception, is to make someone believe they're a Christian when they're not. Because if you don't know you've got the problem, you're not looking for the answer anymore. The day of judgment is coming. You better look at your life. Not everyone, back to verse 21, not everyone who thinks they're in is in. Look at the foundation. They may be respectful of Christ. They may be orthodox. You may be fervent. You may be active in private devotion. You may be active in public proclamation. You may be busy with spiritual activity. You may be building a religious life right in the same community with true believers. And your little house may look exactly like their house. But when the judgment comes, it'll be devastated because it's on sand. It's on the sand of your own will and your own whims and your own wishes and your own way rather than the rock of obedience to his word. Beloved, I only can tell you out of the heart of love that I have that you should go back and check the foundation. So Jesus' unequaled, unparalleled masterpiece of oratory ends with a devastating warning, and it ends with judgment. The final word of the sermon is at the end of verse 27, "And great was the fall of it." Listen. If you want to know how to present the gospel every single time must end with a warning of doom to the one it rejects. It has to end that way. It's not, "Well, if you don't come to Christ, you're certainly missing a lot of nice things." It calls for a decision. You say, "Well, I choose Christ. I choose the right way." Are you sure? Are you sure you've chosen the right way? You see, in Proverbs 30, verse 12, it says, "There is a generation that are pure in their own eyes, but are not washed from their filthiness." They just think they are. Say, how do I know? See what your life is built on. See if you're in this list. 1 Corinthians 6, 9. "Know ye not that the unrighteous shall not inherit the kingdom of God? Be not deceived." Again, he says it. The thing is that this is always a deception. People say, "Oh, well, I believe and I've made a statement and I've made a profession." Don't be deceived. If you are a fornicator, committing sexual sin, an idolater, an adulterer, if you are effeminate, if you are a homosexual, if you are a thief, if you are covetous, a drunkard, a reviler, an extortioner, you will not inherit the kingdom of God. Look at your life. You see, we've made it far too easy, haven't we? Maybe you're not in those lists. See if you're in this list. Galatians 5:19. "Now the works of the flesh are manifest." What are they? Fornication, impurity, lasciviousness, that means without restraint sexually, idolatry, sorcery, hatred, strife, jealousy, wrath, self-seeking factions and seditions, heresies, envyings, murders, drunkenness, wild parties, and the like, of which, as I have told you in time past, that they who do such things shall not inherit the kingdom of God. Don't be deceived. Don't be deceived. In Revelation 21, verse 8, it tells us this. But the fearful and unbelieving and the abominable and murderers and idolaters and all liars shall have their part in the lake which burneth with fire and brimstone, which is the second death. You see yourself in any of those lists? Now listen, we all sin. We're not talking about that. But if those are the pattern of your life, those are the things which characterize your living, you're not in the kingdom. I don't care what you think. That's the word of God. You say then, who then is saved? Who's saved? And you're right back to the end of verse 14. What is it? Few there be that find it. Now, beloved, when you give your life to the Lord at that point, I believe that's when He takes over. That's when everything begins to unfold. And from there on, He begins to take over and empower you and change you. Paul put it this way, He that hath begun a good work in you will what? Perform it until the day of Jesus Christ. So our Lord confronts the empty words and the empty hearts of those who professed to be in the kingdom but were not. What was the result of the sermon? What was the response this day? Great revival? Tremendous conversions? No. Verse 28, came to pass when Jesus had ended these sayings, the people were converted. No? No, they weren't converted. They were astonished. For He taught them as one having authority, not as the scribes. All they did was analyze it. They were astonished. We could use a lot of words for that. It means they were awed. They were amazed. They were dumbfounded. They were bewildered. But I looked it up in the Greek text, and it literally means they were struck out of themselves, or they were struck out of their senses. In the vernacular, it blew their minds. It blew them away. That anybody could stand up there and say all of those things with such power, exousia, authority, such power, such dynamic, and not do it like the scribes. And how did the scribes do it? They just quoted other people. They were fallible, and they stacked up a lot of other fallible people as their source. Jesus just flat out said it, and it blew them away. They had never heard such wisdom. They had never seen such depth. They have never understood such scope. Every dimension of human life was touched in an economy of words that was breathtaking. They had never heard such deep insight into the law of God or the sin of man. They had never heard such fearful warnings about hell, hellfire, and judgment. They had never heard anybody who so confronted the religious leaders of the time. They were utterly shocked that He didn't use anybody else as an authority, but seemed to stand upon His own authority. And that's where it ends. They were shocked. But that's not the way it ought to end for you. You should be more than shocked, more than

0: Your eternal destiny depends on it. The hymn writer says, in every high and stormy gale, my anchor holds within the veil. When all around my soul gives way, He then is all my hope and stay. On Christ the solid rock I stand. All other ground is sinking sand. Your life is either built on rock or sand, on disobedience or obedience. And therein is the only available verifier of the legitimacy of your faith. I pray to God that your faith is in Christ.
1: You're listening to Grace to You, the Bible teaching ministry of John MacArthur. Today we continue John MacArthur's study called Salvation Survey. Well, one more point to make here. If it were not possible to misunderstand the gospel and be self-deceived about the reality of your own salvation, then the Bible wouldn't provide such a careful test for evaluating your faith. It's clear that self-deception is a reality that we should take as seriously as the Bible does. Here were John's thoughts on that.
2: The Bible assumes self-deception is going to be a huge issue. Look, we're back in Matthew again, thinking about Matthew chapter 7. This is the first sermon our Lord preached that's recorded in the New Testament, in the Gospel of Matthew. You're five chapters in, and here comes this sermon, and it winds up with many saying, Lord, Lord, and He says, depart from me, I never knew you, you workers of iniquity. You're not entering the kingdom of heaven, no matter what you think. So this isn't something that's sort of down the list of things that concern the Lord. This is right out of the blocks in the New Testament. You're just slammed with the reality of false salvation, false hope, deception. This was a concern to our Lord. It was a concern all the way through His life and ministry, and it was picked up as well by the Apostle Paul. And it was a huge concern with the Apostle Paul to speak about the essence of genuine conversion and genuine transformation. So the New Testament makes much of this reality. Every time you go to the Lord's table, you're told to examine your spiritual life because this deception can be so strong.
1: 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You can download any of John's 3,600 sermons for free. That includes his current study called Salvation Survey. And there's also the Grace to You app that gives you access to John's sermon archive wherever you go. And to dig even deeper into Scripture, download our upgraded MacArthur Study Bible app, which now gives you free access to John's 25,000 study notes that explain just about every verse in the Bible. Those resources and many others are free at gty.org. Now for the entire Grace to You staff, I'm Phil Johnson. Be back tomorrow as we break from our normal schedule for a time of Bible questions and answers. Tune in and see if John MacArthur answers a question you've thought about. It's sure to be a practical half hour of unleashing God's truth one verse at a time on Grace to You.
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4: 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We're Venture Church, 3401 South Alameda, and we are under Pastor Gloria.

0: David Fajardo. 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
2: The hardest thing we've gone through is when our son died in automobile accidents. And I would say that was the moment that God was with me.
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0: When you get a couple of pastors together, what do they talk about? Church attendance? Favorite Bible translation? Where do you buy your pulpits? Well, today on A New Beginning, we'll see it goes much deeper. It's about honoring God, the responsibility of teaching God's people, and being a faithful servant over the long haul. Today, during Legends Week, Pastor Greg Laurie has the honor of speaking with Pastor Chuck Swindoll, his longtime friend and respected elder statesman.
1: Greg, I want to go back.
2: Yes.
1: When were you led to moving into a true crusade, where it became Harvest Crusade, which is known all over the country now?
2: Well, I always gave invitations for people to come to Christ like you do, Chuck, and your messages.
1: Yes.
2: And we would do little outreach events here and there, but Pastor Chuck Smith, in around 1989, asked me to come down and speak at his church and do sort of an outreach Bible study for youth, which he did on Monday nights. And it began to grow. It got really large. We were overflowing. And it was Chuck's idea to go to a larger venue. And he said, let's go to a bigger venue and do a crusade, like a Billy Graham crusade. And I said, okay, well, that'd be great, Chuck. We, you know, I could speak and some of the other guys could speak. He said, no, I think you should just speak.
1: Oh.
2: And then I said, well, where do you want to go? And he said, the Pacific Amphitheater, which seated around, I don't know, 18,000 people.
1: Yeah,
2: I said, well, that's a pretty big place, Chuck. And he said, well, we serve a pretty big God. And so we took a step of faith and went there. We broke their attendance records in the first week. And then the next year we went to Angel Stadium, and we've been there ever since.
1: Yeah, that's where I've known it, in Angel Stadium. And what a great, great crowd you have. What interest there is.
2: Well, you were with us when we did it here in Texas, AT&T Stadium, and that was the largest crusade we've done with over 100,000 people in attendance.
1: It was a wonderful experience.
2: It was great.
1: So, yep.
2: You know, so yeah, it was his idea, and you know, you've heard the expression, if you see a turtle on a fence post, you know he didn't get there by himself.
1: Right.
2: Right. So I think I look at my life and I see these things that God has done, and I just realized I could have never done these things, but I know that the Lord has opened the doors, not unlike you, because I've heard you say you never planned on having a radio ministry.
1: No, never.
2: You never planned on becoming
1: a writing ministry.
2: A writing ministry.
1: Never, never.
2: Or the chancellor of DTS.
1: Right.
2: Or starting a new church later in life.
1: Right.
2: That was a very bold move.
1: Right. I was 59 when I went to Dallas Seminary. And then I started the church here. I was getting up in years by then, and they wanted me to come as president. I couldn't say no fast enough. And Cynthia said to me, why'd you say no? I said, because I'm not presidential. I'm not one of those, you know, wonderful, beautiful minds that, you know, walk around a seminary. And she said, they know who you are. They know what they're asking. And I said, it's just, I'm just, that's just not me. Well, they came again, and I said no. And they came the third time. And long story short, I finally came to realize that God wants me to say yes.
2: Yes.
1: And he wanted me to go as a shepherd. I could do that. And I shepherded the students. I even shepherded the faculty. And they had not been. Some of those men said to me they never had heard a grown man say to them, I love you, in their lifetime.
2: Yes.
1: And I regularly told him that. And that isn't, you don't have to be brilliant to do that.
2: Right.
1: But you do have to be vulnerable.
2: Yes.
1: And you have to be willing to say that to another man. Greg, I've had men just weep when they hear that. And when I got ready to leave the seminary, several came into my office at different times, and they just cried because they said, we've never had someone who really loved us like this. Which tells you that's what really cuts through, isn't it, Greg?
2: Yes.
1: That's what really reaches the heart. Speaking of that, brings up Kathy. you're rolling along teaching the Bible, yes. and Chuck has got ideas for you. And
2: yeah.
1: Where does Kathy fit into all of this?
2: Well, I was doing this little Bible study, and there were these three girls that showed up. It was Kathy and her two sisters, and she caught my eye, Kathy. And it's almost like a light was shining down on her. It was actually her sister holding a flashlight over her head.
1: You are a preacher, but you're also a red-blooded American boy.
2: Yeah, and I don't want people to think I'm just like checking out girls while I'm preaching. But I did notice Kathy. And afterwards, I said to her, hey, would you like to go out and get some dessert after church? And she said yes. And so we went, the three of us went out, or the four of us, her three sisters and me. Then the next time I spoke, I said the same thing. Want to go out and get some dessert? And she got her sisters, and we went out. Then the third time I said, well, let's go get some dessert after church. And she said, I'll get my sisters. And I said, I don't want your sisters. I just want to go with you. And so, Chuck, we fell in love pretty quickly, but there could not be two more opposite people than Greg and Kathy.
1: Really?
2: Oh, we're just the exact opposite. And I'm messy. She's very neat. I'm usually very close to being on time. She's sometimes late. She's cute. I'm fat. What can I say? We're different. But we had three big breakups, like, I don't want to see you ever again, and we'd break up. Then we would get back together, and then we'd break up again. So we got it all out of our system.
1: Got all the breakups out of the way.
2: And then we got married, and we have celebrated 52 years of marriage together. And,
1: congratulations.
2: And so, you know, I couldn't have done what I do without her. She's my number one counselor.
1: Good.
2: She'll always tell me the truth.
1: Good.
2: And
1: we need wives for that reason.
2: Sometimes a little too much.
1: Oh, I know, but you got to have it.
2: Yeah, and so she's been with me through all of it. You know, we went.
1: Hell.
2: The hardest thing we've gone through is when our son died in an automobile accident.
1: 2008.
2: Yes, it was. Yeah, and it was.
1: I couldn't believe it when I heard it.
2: Yeah,
1: everything in my life at that moment stopped. Mm. I'm serious. We prayed for you as a family, and Cynthia and I as a couple, because we identified, we have two boys and we have two girls. And so I couldn't imagine losing one of them, just like you couldn't. If you don't mind, walk through that with us.
2: Well, we have two sons, Christopher and Jonathan.
1: Yes.
2: And Christopher was a little bit of a wild boy.
1: Uh-huh.
2: He was always a good boy, but he had a wild side. He went for a time where he was a prodigal, walking away from the Lord. Always was respectful and loving and a good son, but he was away from the Lord. He made a recommitment to Christ and was walking with the Lord, and had got married and had a baby, our first granddaughter, Stella.
1: Uh-huh.
2: He became a very talented designer. And he was the lead designer at our church in Riverside. He was on his way to church early in the morning, about 9:01, and he collided with a Caltrans vehicle. And my wife was having a Bible study with his wife, Brittany, and some other ladies. And Brittany was texting Christopher, like, what are you doing, or something. He wasn't answering, and I texted him, and no answer. Then I was calling the church. I couldn't get an answer. I knew something was terribly wrong, but I didn't know what it was. And then people started showing up at my house. And then finally, some of our pastors told me that Christopher went to be with the Lord. And it was like, it was, you know, I don't know how to describe it. It's like all the air left the room.
1: Yeah.
2: It's like time stopped. I collapsed. And I did. I just thought my world. I'm a Christian. I'm a pastor.
1: Yeah.
2: But I thought my world just ended. How do you survive this?
1: I have no idea.
2: I felt if words could kill you, I could have died from hearing those words. And Kathy saw me and actually took my face in her hands, and she said, "It's going to be okay." And there's only one person who could have said that to me, and it was her. And okay, meaning not that this is good.
1: No, I understand.
2: But we will survive this.
1: We will make it.
2: We'll make it, because I just was like, how do you survive this? And even though I, as a pastor, had presided over many services, sadly, many for children who died, I thought, well, I know a little bit about this.
1: It's quite different when it's your own.
2: It's completely different.
3: Yeah.
2: But, you know, here's the interesting thing. I just fell on the floor, and I prayed a Job-like prayer. And I said, Lord, you gave him to us, and I give him back to you. And people have asked me, when have you felt the presence of God more than any other time in your life? And I would say that was the moment that God was with me. You know, his strength is made perfect in weakness.
3: Yeah.
2: And I was listening, interestingly, Chuck, you kind of play a role in this in your teaching from a distance. I was listening to your teaching on the radio, and you talked, and I don't remember the exact quote. It might be a Tozer quote, but it's something, before God can use a man, he has to hurt him. Does this ring a bell?
1: Yeah, Tozer. Yeah. It is doubtful God can use anyone greatly until he has hurt him deeply.
2: Yes. That's a hard one.
1: That's a tough one.
2: Yeah.
1: I've had some people say, I don't believe that.
2: Yeah.
1: And that makes God cruel. On the contrary, when you have been hurt deeply, you change greatly.
2: Yes.
1: You deepen.
2: Yes.
1: You deepen. You get quiet. You become more thoughtful, more compassionate, more caring, more understanding.
2: Yes.
1: That is the making of a good shepherd. Mm. There's a Scottish saying, some things are better felt than telt.
2: Yeah.
1: People can tell when you have a heart. You don't get a heart by taking a course on how to get a heart. You go through the heartbreaks of life, and out of that emerges an incredible world that never had been developed before.
2: Yes.
1: So that you have a capacity now that few have, because you have lost someone so close to your own heart that you'll never forget it. Yeah. It prepares you to touch the lives of those who come with that empty, dreadful expression. I feel lost. I feel like I can't go on. I feel like I've reached the end, and you can say, you're going to make it.
2: Yeah.
1: And let me tell you how I know you, and you can tell them your story.
2: Yes.
1: I love another Tozer quote, and you'll love this. May not the inadequacy of much of our spiritual experience be traced back to our habit of skipping through the corridor of the kingdom like children in the marketplace, always chattering about everything, but pausing to learn the true value of nothing.
2: Wow.
1: I love that quote.
2: Wow.
1: You've learned the true value of life and the true meaning of death and grief and sorrow, and bone-deep pain. I so respect you for going through it and being able to talk about it and letting it change you. I love Corrie Ten Boom's statement, give the gospel regularly, and when necessary, use words.
2: Yeah.
1: You're giving the gospel right now, even though you're not saying a word. You're modeling it. When you get alongside people and you put your arm around them and you tell them you understand, you're helping them see a side of Christ they have not seen before. And you're not saying much at all.
2: Well, thank you for all that you said. That was just so powerful, and I know that's going to be a blessing to so many people, as it was to me personally.

0: Pastor Greg Laurie and Pastor Chuck Swindoll with some very moving comments today here on A New Beginning. And they'll be back with important closing thoughts in a moment. Well, Pastor Greg, somebody may be listening right now who's facing their own trials or tragedies or difficult challenges. Mm. They don't particularly count themselves as religious, but boy, they could sure use some help about now.
1: Yes, sometimes God will let us go through hardship so he'll get our attention. The psalmist said, "Before I was afflicted, I went astray, but now I have kept your word." So maybe something's happening in your life that's caused you to look up, as in looking up to God, and you're saying, "Help." Listen, that's not a bad place to be. In fact, that's a really good place to be. It's been said when you get to the end of yourself, you get to the beginning of God. Do you feel like you're at the end of yourself right now? Then why don't you pray? In fact, I would like to lead you in a prayer. Maybe you've never prayed before. You don't even know how to start praying. That's okay. Prayer is just talking to God. Let me lead you in a simple prayer. You could pray it after me, in fact. And this is a prayer where you're asking God to enter into your situation, but more significantly, you're asking Christ to enter into your life. See, that's what being a Christian is. It's having Christ living inside of you. It's a relationship, not some religious thing. So if you would like a relationship with God, if you would like God to walk with you through your times of difficulty, you could pray this prayer after me right now. Just pray these words if you would. Lord Jesus, I'm scared and I need your help. And I'm asking you to enter my life. I'm asking you to forgive me of my sin. I know that you died on the cross for my sin and rose again from the dead. But I want to receive you now as my Savior and my Lord. So I invite you into my life and I choose to follow you from this moment forward. Thank you for hearing this prayer. And thank you for answering this prayer. In Jesus' name I pray. Amen.
0: Amen. 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Well, it's so great to have Dr. Frank Turek with us today. He's appeared on hundreds of radio programs, including this one now, and many top TV networks as well, including Fox News, ABC, CBS. And we're excited about his book called I Don't Have Enough Faith to Be an Atheist. It's just been updated, and we're making it available right now. Frank, let me ask you this. Your book is so full of arguments for the existence of God, but what's one argument for God's existence that almost anyone can understand, you know, over a cup of coffee?
2: Well, one argument is the argument from the beginning of the universe, that the universe had a beginning. And by the way, even atheists are admitting that now. Hmm. They're saying that space, time, and matter had a beginning out of nothing. Now, think about this. If space, time, and matter had a beginning out of nothing, what could have caused that? Hmm. Only something outside of space, time, and matter. In other words, the cause must be at least spaceless, timeless, immaterial, powerful to create the universe out of nothing, personal in order to choose to create, and also intelligent to have a mind to make a choice to create the universe out of nothing. So I always ask people this question. When you think about a spaceless, timeless, immaterial, powerful, personal, intelligent cause, who do you think of? And most people will say God, but then they might say, the atheist might say, well, how do you know it's the Christian God? Hmm. And my answer is, we don't yet. What do I mean by yet? Well, I mean, this could be Allah or some other theistic or deistic cause. However, if you then look at the evidence for Jesus predicting and accomplishing his own resurrection from the dead, if you look at that evidence, which we do in the book, I Don't Have Enough Faith to Be an Atheist, and you realize that Jesus really did predict and accomplish his own resurrection from the dead, then you can say that Jesus is God, which means you can go back to this argument, which is technically called the cosmological argument that the universe had a beginning. You can go back and say that the same being that walked out of the tomb 1,993 years ago is the same being in whose divine nature created the universe out of nothing.
1: Mm-hmm.
2: So the evidence builds on itself through the book, I Don't Have Enough Faith to Be an Atheist. And one argument we use is the universe had a beginning, which means there has to be a cause like God to create the universe. And we verify that that cause is God, the God of the Bible, by looking at the evidence that Jesus rose from the dead.
1: So these are just some of the things you'll read in this book, written by Frank Turek along with Norman Geisler. I Don't Have Enough Faith to Be an Atheist, and we want to send you this book for your gift of any size this month to help us continue on with our radio ministry here in New Beginning, and you're going to be better equipped than ever to tell others about Jesus.
0: 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Well, next time, more from Pastor Greg's discussion with Chuck Swindoll. But before we close, Pastor Greg asked Chuck how we can all pray for him and his wife.
3: We'll celebrate 71 years next month.
1: Congratulations.
3: Yeah. Pray for Cynthia.
1: Yes.
3: She suffers with dementia.
1: Yeah.
3: And it's slowly I'm watching that beautiful mind fade. Mm. I hold her in my arms every day. I caress her. I tell her what she means to me. We had such a marvelous romantic marriage and fun and travel and so many of the things that she came up with and they worked out beautifully. And so my advice to you, love Kathy. Tell her often how much. Set aside time for romance. Splurge a weekend or two or a few weeks of the year and really tell her it's for you. This is for you. I can never, ever repay you, so this is for us to enjoy together. Because she may not always be exactly as she is today. And you will never forget those times. I'm so glad Cynthia and I did that.
1: Well, thank you. Thank you for taking the time.
3: And the same to you, Greg.
1: My pleasure.
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5: 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Seeing her success, she would share with me on social media, personally. I already knew she was a good person, just the way she conducts herself as a friend. I knew her heart already. And so that made me feel more comfortable to trust her. She held my hand the whole way, that I didn't have to feel any question was dumb. She'd been asked that same question, you know, 1,000 times. She answered it 1,001. 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
7: This is Max McLean. The story of the Bible is a divine drama of how God would redeem his people from their sin. God called Peter to explain the last days. Will people believe him or scoff at his words? Listen to the Bible from 2 Peter 3. I want you to recall the words spoken in the past by the holy prophets and the command given by our Lord and Savior through your apostles. First of all, you must understand that in the last days, scoffers will come, scoffing and following their own evil desires. They will say, "Where is this coming he promised?" Ever since our fathers died, everything goes on as it has since the beginning of creation. But they deliberately forget that long ago, by God's word, the heavens existed and the earth was formed out of water and by water. By these waters also the world of that time was deluged and destroyed. By the same word, the present heavens and earth are reserved for fire, being kept for the day of judgment and destruction of ungodly men. But do not forget this one thing, dear friends. With the Lord, a day is like 1,000 years, and 1,000 years are like a day. The Lord is not slow in keeping his promise, as some understand slowness. He is patient with you, not wanting anyone to perish, but everyone to come to repentance. But the day of the Lord will come like a thief. The heavens will disappear with a roar, the elements will be destroyed by fire, and the earth and everything in it will be laid bare. Since everything will be destroyed in this way, what kind of people ought you to be? You ought to live holy and godly lives as you look forward to the day of God and speed its coming. That day will bring about the destruction of the heavens by fire, and the elements will melt in the heat. But in keeping with his promise, we are looking forward to a new heaven and a new earth, the home of righteousness. So then, dear friends, since you are looking forward to this, make every effort to be found spotless, blameless, and at peace with him. Bear in mind that our Lord's patience means salvation, just as our dear brother Paul also wrote you with the wisdom that God gave him. From 2 Peter 3, listen to the Bible. It's great for the soul.
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10: 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From the piney woods of East Texas to the rocky ranges of the Trans-Pecos, and from the Panhandle down to the Rio Grande Valley. 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
11: Whether it's due to groundwater decline, urban sprawl, or something else, changes are coming to Texas High Plains agriculture. I'm James Hunt, and we'll talk about that on Texas Ag Today.
12: The State Fair of Texas is bringing in visitors from all walks of life to learn more about agriculture, education, and community through livestock shows and agricultural education exhibits. I'm Tom Nicoletti, and we'll have more from Fair Park in Dallas on Texas Ag Today.
13: The president has signed an executive order allowing the use of dyed diesel on highways. I'm Jessica Domel, and we'll have that story coming up on Texas Ag Today.
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14: Hello, Texas. Why don't you jump on in with me and buckle up? We're going to take a ride around the Lone Star State as we cover the most important industry in this greatest state in the nation, Texas agriculture. Be sure to hold on tight because it all starts right now. Recent rains were too late to do much good for the cotton crop here in Texas and across the Cotton Belt. In fact, the rain has damaged cotton bolls that are open. The overall condition of the crop is going down across the nation, according to USDA's Brad Rippey.
15: Cotton condition, seeing just a small deterioration in overall condition for the week ending October 4th. The crop is sitting now at 33% good to excellent, down 2 points from last week. 37% very poor to poor. That is up 2 percentage points from last week. Most of the concern earlier related to drought, now becoming, at least in the last few days, some of the wet weather. Across the southern Great Plains, Oklahoma cotton currently 63% very poor to poor. Texas top producer, 54% very poor to poor. And then in Kansas, 43%. So that's the main area we continue to watch for concerns for the cotton condition.
14: Here's the Texas numbers again. Only 15% of our crop that's left to harvest is rated good to excellent, 31% rated fair, and as Rippey mentioned, a big 49%, half of the crop, rated poor to very poor. Now, cotton harvest is moving forward, but Rippey says the rain has slowed it down in some places.
15: Cotton harvest advancing to 23% complete by October 4th. That's ahead of the five-year average of 21%. We always see a wide range of harvest numbers. Oklahoma has not yet begun harvest. That's starting to fall just a little behind schedule. 4% would be the five-year average. Obviously, rain playing into those numbers in the last couple of weeks. But then all the way up to 48% harvested now in Louisiana and 40% in Mississippi, where there was wide open weather for much of the week. We did see some very rapid harvest progress, advancing 17 percentage points during the week to that 40% in Mississippi, also advancing 17 percentage points from 13 to 30% harvested in Arkansas, where it was much later in the week when the wind of good weather started to close down a little bit.
14: Here in Texas, our cotton harvest stands at 35% complete. That's 5 points ahead of the 30% five-year average pace. With cattle prices dropping into the fall, should producers look at livestock risk protection insurance? Texas A&M livestock marketing economist David Anderson says, well, you should have had that already in place.
16: But, you know, I think what's happened in the last 2 months, and this has happened, it happened last year a couple of times with big declines in cattle prices, particularly on the futures market. I think it just highlights that prices are volatile. There's lots of news announcements. There's lots of these different things. And where this volatility happens, you know, that might suggest if that keeps you up at night or if that helps, you know, your banker sleep. I think that's a pretty good tool to investigate to see if it might help you.
14: Texas A&M's David Anderson. Changes are coming to Texas High Plains agriculture. James Hunt reports from the Panhandle.
11: In the past year or so, we've talked about a certain phenomenon taking place in Texas High Plains agriculture, cropland being converted to grass. That appears to be more common in the South Plains, where groundwater shortages have become particularly severe. As for the Texas Panhandle, it might not be time yet for very many producers to make that switch, but Randall County Extension Agent J.D. Ragland says in his county, it's at least becoming a consideration.
17: I think this past summer certainly opened a lot of producers' eyes and began to have a lot of our traditional row crop producers looking at maybe alternatives. Some of that would be moving some row crop over into native pasture. We've had several meetings throughout the summer. I think a lot of producers are interested in that. I just haven't seen them step into that box, if you will, actually putting that thought into progress. But I do know there's a lot of talk out there about doing that.
11: There are other ways that change is coming to land use in Randall County, which is home to two of the Panhandle's most significant population centers, South Amarillo and the city of Canyon.
17: Housing developments are taking up a lot of our traditional either pasture land and or row crop land. And then more recently, these data centers are certainly an avenue where a lot of production can be taken out as well.
11: In our next report, Extension agent J.D. Ragland talks about what groundwater decline could mean for the crop mix in Randall County. I'm James Hunt on the Texas Farm Bureau Radio Network.
14: Cooler weather has arrived just in time for the State Fair of Texas. Tom Nicoletti has the story.
18: Now that the rain has passed, at least temporarily in North Texas, there is abundance of sunshine for the State Fair at Fair Park in Dallas. And that's where Carissa Kondoyanis joins us. She is Senior Vice President of Public Relations. And Carissa, fairgoers are under a lot of sunshine there, going to livestock shows and learning more about agriculture through agricultural education exhibits.
19: It's been a great start to our fair. It was a bit hot to start off, a little more than any of us are used to, and everybody's out enjoying the most Texan place on earth, learning about agriculture, learning about the mission of agriculture, education, and community that the State Fair is really all about.
18: The State Fair runs through October the 18th, but in the meantime, a number of livestock shows and youth scholarships to be awarded to the students showing their animals, so certainly a big part of the State Fair.
19: That's right. We had the Big Touch Youth Livestock Auction already, and we awarded nearly $2 million to Texas students through that program. And raised close to, if not more than, $2.7 million that will help support other students throughout the state. So the State Fair of Texas is celebrating 140 years this year, and we started as a livestock exposition back in 1886. It is still at the heart of everything we do today. As a nonprofit organization, we promote those three things, agriculture, education, and community, through our scholarships, through our livestock programs, our community outreach initiatives, educational programming, investments in other South Dallas nonprofits, and the upkeep and historic preservation of our home, Fair Park. And so you can know when you come to the fair that your fair day is helping Texans every day, helping support all of these programs and put millions of dollars back into Texas communities year round.
18: That is Carissa Kondoyanis with the State Fair of Texas from Dallas. I'm Tom Nicoletti for the Texas Farm Bureau Radio Network.
14: The president has signed an executive order allowing dye diesel on the nation's highways. Jessica Domel has the details.
13: In an effort to help Americans suffering from higher diesel prices, the president on Monday signed an executive order allowing dyed diesel use on U.S. highways. Here's U.S. President Donald Trump.
20: Today I'm announcing another unprecedented step to bring down costs. For many years, farm vehicles, construction equipment, and other off-road vehicles have used what is known as red dye diesel. Do you know what that is? I don't know what that is, but whatever it is, it's supposed to be very good. Red dye diesel, everybody, which is exactly the same as normal diesel, but is sold tax-free for off-road vehicles and big trucks. So tonight I'm going to sign a historic executive order to officially waive the off-road requirement and allow anyone to purchase tax-free red dye diesel for any reason.
13: The executive order defers the applicable federal excise tax, which is 24.4 cents a gallon, for the rest of the year without interest or penalties. It directs the Secretaries of Treasury and War to explore pathways to eliminate the obligation to pay the deferred taxes. The order directs the Secretary of Transportation to coordinate with states, industry leaders, and labor organizations on access to dyed diesel. And it directs the Secretary of Agriculture to ensure farmers' access to dyed diesel in high-demand areas and to encourage corresponding actions by states. The president's executive order follows a statewide disaster proclamation issued by Texas Governor Greg Abbott on September 28th, allowing expanded use of dyed diesel on Texas roads. That order is good for 30 days unless extended. For the Texas Farm Bureau Radio Network, I'm Jessica Dolmel.
14: Coming up next.
2: It is a busy time in the Central Texas Blackland region. 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
14: It's a busy time for agriculture in the Central Texas Blacklands. Dr. Shane McClellan has this update from Waco.
2: The seasons and our weather dictate what agriculture producers will be doing in our area. Currently, farmers are out in the cotton field stripping cotton. Our overall cotton yields are average to slightly above average for much of Central Texas. There have been a few producers dusting in wheat and oats for livestock grazing. If we get good rain soon, that grain will have a chance to germinate, emerge, and offer livestock grazing this fall and into next spring. Our grain planted for grain harvest will not be planted until early November. So any farmers you see planting small grains now are doing so for the hopes of having some fall grazing. Our warm season grasses have gone somewhat dormant just with being so dry. With rains, there will be some warm season forages that could rebound and offer minimal grazing. Normally, as we end September and enter October, most of our warm season grasses have begun to really slow down on growth. They're kind of going on the dormant side. We've got shorter days and cooler weather typically. However, with moisture and warm weather, our warm season forages could continue to grow, even though it will be much slower growth than we would expect to see in the spring and summer. Stock tanks are very low for this time of year. Typically, we expect those to start filling up in the fall with some October rains. Many producers are shuffling livestock around to pastures that have available water, or they have to haul water to livestock. A lot of our cattle producers have been putting out hay for cows for several weeks now just because of the lack of available grazing. I have been getting questions on when to put out ryegrass in McLennan County. Ideally, we would have moisture in the soil and our daytime temperatures are around the 70s. Planting before mid-October, you do run the risk of seed damage from high temps and low available moisture. Until next time, this has been Dr. Shane McClellan from Waco with the Texas Farm Bureau Roundup.
14: Veterinarians in Kansas are investigating a mysterious eye disease in stocker calves. Dr. Bob Judd has more.
21: A group of 1,200 stocker calves were purchased in Kansas in different locations and sent to different pasture 90 miles apart. In 2 weeks, about 10% of the calves developed eye lesions, and the lesions did not resemble pink eye. Typically, these calves would likely have pink eye or some viral disease like infectious bovine rhinotracheitis or a herpes viral infection. However, the outbreak was acute with a rapid rate of infection, and clinical signs did not match any of these diseases. Signs included cloudy corneas, redness and swelling of the eyelids, and pus in the anterior chamber of the eyeball. Some of the calves did have ulcers on the corneas, likely related to pink eye. Dr. Bob Larson indicates all calves were processed at the same facility, and the eye lesions began 2 weeks after being turned out on grass. Dr. Larson indicates something changed recently in the calves, the environment, or the disease-producing organism. At this point, it was believed feed or water exposure may be involved. Several calves were euthanized, and an ophthalmologist indicated the likely cause was an autoimmune disease, and the causative organism was likely no longer present. An unusual disease called malignant catarrhal fever was considered, but there is no exposure to sheep, goats, or wildebeest. The lesions peaked at about 2 weeks after processing, and within another 2 weeks, most cases had subsided. The cause of the ocular disease in these calves is still undiagnosed, and Dr. Larson indicates that in these situations, you have to expand your differential diagnosis and look at other uncommon causes. Most producers in Texas get their stockers in the fall, so if you see any unusual ocular lesions, be sure and contact your veterinarian. I'm Dr. Bob Judd. This is the Texas Farm Bureau Radio Network.
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0: 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I'm Larry Marble with the Livestock Auction Market Report on Texas Ag Today.
3: We are on the line with Riley Rhodes from Live Oak Livestock Three Rivers. Riley, was it a short day?
22: Yes, sir. Yeah, we were talking with the good rains we had a lot less volume this week than we've had, but for good reason. Ended up with 441 head. Market pretty much fully steady with what it has been the last week or so. I didn't see a whole lot of changes. Didn't have just a real good test on a lot of different classes, but got along good. The pairs and bred cows really didn't have any test on the top end. We had a few bred cows bring 2,100 to 2,700. Some packer cows and bulls, steady money on those on the rail, 136 to 144 on the high-yielding cows, 134 to 140 on your breakers, 106 to 128. Canners, high-yielding packer bulls, 176 to 184. Low to medium-yielding bulls, 156 to 176. 2 to 3 weight choice steers with some roping calves in there, 570 to 632. Heifer mates, 558 to 618. 3 to 4 weight choice steers, 496 to 564. Heifer mates, 452 to 512. 4 to 5 weight choice steers, 466 to 502. Heifer mates, 414 to 478. 5 to 6 weight choice steers, 392 to 438. Heifer mates, 364 to 408. 6 to 7 weight choice steers, 316 to 336. Heifer mates, 296 to 320. And a 7 to 8 weight cattle, your choice steers, 292 to 312. Heifer mates, 274 to 302.
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0: Neighbor, thanks for joining me. I'm Larry Marble. 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
23: Live cattle traded lower Wednesday as the market lacked fundamental support to move even higher after Tuesday's rally. October live cattle up 37 cents to 221.60. December live cattle down 32 cents to 223.77. February live cattle down 62 cents to 226.55. October feeder cattle down 235 to 338.15. November feeder cattle down 247 to 335.80. January feeder cattle down $1.42 to 330.40. October lean hogs down $1 to $76.92. December lean hogs down $1.27 to $69.10. October Class 3 milk up 4 cents to $15.09 a hundredweight. November Class 3 milk up 18 cents to $15.87 a hundredweight. A strong U.S. dollar and lower grains pushed cotton to trade lower on Wednesday. December cotton down 118 points to 80.03. March cotton down 105 points to 83.12. Corn traded lower Wednesday after Tuesday's rally. Tuesday we saw corn rally due to slower harvest progress due to recent rains in parts of the Corn Belt and slightly lower crop conditions. Additional reports out of Russia and Ukraine about the tensions there also rattled the grain markets. December corn down 6 to 502. March corn down 5 and a quarter to 517. December hard red winter wheat down 17 and 3 quarters to 738 and a half. March hard red winter wheat down 17 to 752. May hard red winter wheat down 16 and a half to 757. November crude oil down $1.02 to $88.42 a barrel. December crude oil down 72 cents to $87.71 a barrel. November natural gas up 9 cents to $3.20. December natural gas up 10 cents to $3.51. The Dow fell 340 points to 51,181. The S&P 500 down 20 points to 7,798. The NASDAQ down 91 points to 27,509. Now for a deeper look at our energy and financial markets, here's economist Tim Snyder with Matador Economics.
24: Today's report is a study in contrasts. Retail fuel prices are finally falling, Middle East crude oil flows are recovering, and yet geopolitical risk is heating up again. The biggest overnight development comes from the Black Sea, where a merchant vessel sank following a drone attack inside Bulgaria's exclusive economic zone. The crew remains missing and responsibility has not been conclusively established. Because Bulgaria is a NATO member, however, an attack this close to its shores immediately raises the stakes and adds another layer of uncertainty to global shipping. Meanwhile, the Houthis have renewed attacks in Yemen as fighting intensifies around the strategically important Bab al-Mandeb Strait. And now, Mother Nature is joining the conversation. A developing Gulf storm has prompted precautionary evacuations from offshore platforms, adding another potential risk to U.S. energy production. Markets are responding. Brent crude oil is back above $100 a barrel. Equities are lower across the board, and the U.S. dollar is rising against other foreign currencies, making U.S. products more expensive to purchase. And the 30-year Treasury yield briefly reached 5.70%, its highest level in 24 years. That makes today's Treasury auction particularly important, as weaker demand could push borrowing costs higher. But let's keep this in perspective. Middle East crude oil exports are recovering. Saudi Arabia is successfully moving barrels around Hormuz, and fuel prices have started moving lower, with energy reserves providing additional breathing room. So, here's today's bottom line. Yesterday gave us relief. Today reminds us that the underlying problems haven't disappeared. Workarounds can move barrels, energy reserves can buy time, and tax relief can lower costs. And while those are meaningful improvements, they're not enough to end these wars. Until diplomacy begins catching up with the physical energy market's workaround efforts, we have relief with no resolution. And for now, we're still stuck in the mud. For the Texas Farm Bureau Radio Network, I'm economist Tim Snyder.
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1: It's really a beautiful area of the southwestern United States, except for this one horrendous eyesore. Yeah, it's a graveyard for cars, acre after acre. I mean, they're covered with cars that have been discarded or wrecked or crushed and stacked several cars deep. You've seen this. And every time I pass this one, I see all these trashed and mashed cars. You know what? I can't help but thinking to myself, just think, one day, that car was somebody's dream come true. Someone probably wished for that car, got that car, showed everybody this car they were so proud of. Look at it now. I'm Ron Hutchcraft. I want to have a word with you today about dreams on the scrap heap. When I look at that auto junkyard, I see what was once somebody's dream, now just another piece of junk on the scrap heap. Some of us have lives that are sort of like that junkyard, a pile of what was once our dreams, now laying on the scrap heap. Dreams that either didn't happen or didn't turn out to be what we thought they would. A lot of disappointment and discouragement, disillusionment, and as a result, a search now for a dream that won't let us down or maybe won't turn into a nightmare. It's strange in a way that it's often at the end of our dreams that we find the reason we're living. Yeah. Until then, we're pouring everything we've got into what we think will give us the love and the meaning and the fulfillment that we're looking for. But sooner or later, our path of dreams lets us down, and it leaves us empty. And that's when we might finally be ready to consider what God thinks will make our life make sense. Since He's the one who made you, He's the one who knows why you're here. It was a dream He dreamed for you even before there was a you. It's the destiny you were made for, lived out one meaningful day at a time. God actually talks about His plans for you in Jeremiah 29:11. It's our word for today from the Word of God. I know the plans I have for you, declares the Lord, plans to prosper you, not to harm you, plans to give you hope and a future. Now, those are the plans you were created for. Unfortunately, we spent most of our life on our own dreams, a lot of which, as we talked about, are on the scrap heap. But now may be the time when you finally embrace what you were made for by embracing the one who made you, the one of whom the Bible says all things were created by Him and for Him. And that includes you and me. But we've been building our life without the architect, and things keep collapsing on us, disappointing us. We have, in the Bible's words, gone astray and turned to our quote, own way. We've all gotten way off course. And you know, it took the greatest act of love in cosmic history to get us back. The death of Jesus Christ, the very Son of God, for our rebellion and for our sin and for our takeover of a life God made. The moment you reach out to this Jesus and tell Him you want to be His from now on, you start to belong to your Creator. And you start to experience His forgiving for every wrong thing you have ever done. You start living God's great dream for your life when you give yourself to Jesus, the one who loved you so much, He would die for all your sin. I would say today would be the best day of your life to say yes to Jesus, to tell Him I'm yours. And after what you've done for me, you loved me enough to die for me, you would never do me wrong. I'm ready to live the way I was created to live. Jesus, I'm yours. And maybe you'd like a new story to begin for you today. Well then, why don't you go to our website? It just is called anewstory.com. I think you'll find the information there that will help you be sure you belong to Jesus from this day on. That's anewstory.com. Those wasted days and wasted years, oh, they end the moment you open your life to Jesus Christ. For you, the dream that will never disappoint could begin this very day.
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3: Probiotics are promoted for horses, but does your horse really need them? Hello everyone, I'm Dr. Bob Judd with Texas Vet News on the Texas Farm Bureau Radio Network. Probiotics are heavily promoted for use in horses, but some questions still remain about their efficacy. Haley Pfeiffer,

0: indicates in the horse publication that scientists have been finding out which supplements best help support a horse's digestive health, and some indicate postbiotics may be more effective than probiotics. Dr. Tiffany Hall from Haggard Equine indicated that a healthy gut microbiome plays an important role in your horse's health. These supplements are confusing, as prebiotics are not microbes, but are non-digestible fibers found in hay, oats, beet pulp, and psyllium that feed the beneficial microorganisms in the horse's hindgut. In contrast, probiotics contain live microorganisms, and these must meet strict scientific criteria containing identified live strains in adequate amounts and demonstrating proven health benefits. Dr. Hall indicates by those standards, no equine products are currently sold in the United States meet the definition established by the International Scientific Association for probiotics and prebiotics. I want to say that again. No probiotic equine products sold in the United States meet the standards of proof demonstrating health benefits required by this association. It is okay to feed them as long as you realize this fact. Postbiotics provide beneficial compounds typically produced during microbial fermentation. And since postbiotics do not rely on living organisms, postbiotics provide greater stability than probiotics. In adult horses, probiotics appear safe, but evidence supporting effectiveness is lacking. In multiple studies in foals, those receiving probiotics experienced higher rates of diarrhea than those not receiving probiotics. I'm Dr. Bob Judd. This is the Texas Farm Bureau Radio Network.
1: 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I'm Dr. James Dobson, and thank you for joining us for this program.
2: Well, welcome to Family Talk, the broadcast division of the Dr. James Dobson Family Institute. I'm Roger Marsh. You know, few things frighten a parent more than watching a child make destructive choices. You can teach them right from wrong, of course. You can love them deeply and pray faithfully, and yet still wonder where these choices might lead. For Emil Easy Zwane, rebellion eventually led to violence, expulsion from school, and membership in one of America's most notorious street gangs. His parents could never have imagined where his life was headed or the dramatic change that was coming. On today's edition of Family Talk, you'll hear how God reached a teenager who seemed to be headed down a dangerous path and led him on a road to redemption instead. Now here's Dr. James Dobson, joined by former Family Talk co-host Dr. Meg Meeker, to introduce today's guest, Emil Easy Zwane, here on Family Talk.
1: I want to begin the introduction of our guest, Easy Zwane, and he is with the National Bible Bee, and that's where I met him. And before I introduce him further, I want to say that Shirley and I had the opportunity to attend the National Bible Bee. Mm. And I'm telling you, if you get a chance to do that, don't miss it. It's in San Antonio, Texas. And 4,000 kids around the United States compete with the ability to quote Scripture.
3: Isn't that the way
1: it works is they give them a large section of Scripture, large from my perspective, surely, and then they have the competition, and it comes down to the winner, and they can't really miss anything. It's amazing. I'm telling you, we sat on the front row and watch those kids, one of them who won the middle school championship has a speech impediment, and he did not miss a single word, and he won that division.
3: Good for him. Wow. And doesn't it make your heart just leap to see these young people who are being trained in Bible knowledge and getting those roots set down very deep. It's
1: and nearly
3: so
1: all
3: important.
1: Homeschooled, as you would imagine.
3: Yeah, yes.
1: Easy, it's so good to have you here. I appreciate you being with us.
4: This is such a delight, Doctor. You know, especially after being a new believer and growing up and listening to you on the radio, never did I think I'd be on this side of the microphone. And it is such a joy. And what a joy it was to be with you and Shirley at the Bible Bee. Like you, I was sitting there in awe with my jaw hitting the ground.
1: We sat together at dinner that night.
4: Yes,
1: twice, I believe.
4: Yeah, we had that private brunch, and then we sat together at dinner as well.
1: And I got so interested in your story and where you've been and how you got to this moment that I asked you to come be our guest and share some of those spiritual experiences and others.
4: And boy, was I surprised when you did that. You know, you kept asking me questions. I thought, boy, Dr. Dobson's asking a lot of questions. Then it dawned on me, this is what you've done for almost 40 years every day.
1: It is what I do, and I do want to know. So you attended Biola University, where my son Ryan graduated. You're a former associate pastor. You're now president of Living Waters Publications, which was founded by Ray Comfort, a friend of mine.
4: Right.
1: I really appreciate you joining us today.
4: Oh, thank you, doctor. It's an honor.
1: Your background is really fascinating. You grew up in Lebanon,
4: right.
1: I believe.
4: Right.
1: All right.
4: Yeah, I was born in Lebanon in 1975. Mm-hmm. And believe it or not, that almost didn't happen. Back in that time, abortion on demand was illegal in Lebanon. But if she got special clearance from her primary physician, she was typically permitted to have one. So my mother had done that twice before I was born. And when she found out she was pregnant with me, she made a third attempt. Mm-hmm. But she recounted to me that as she sat in the doctor's office that day, he looked over at her and just simply said, "I'm not going to let you do this one."
1: Wow. Wonder why he picked you.
4: You know, I don't know. And when my mother shared that with me, I have to say, it was during a really special mother-son moment. It was a warm and joyous moment. And she looked at me as if to say, "I can't imagine my life without you." Mm-hmm. And it was in that context that she shared that with me. My mother was one of the most amazing women who've ever lived, compassionate, kind, loving. And so at that moment, she looked and was thinking, I can't imagine if I had done that. And you know, she intimated regret that she had even done that in the past, you know. And
1: so you didn't know that for a long time.
4: I didn't. No, I was about 9 or 10 when she shared that with me.
1: Wow.
4: I just,
1: what was her reaction when the doctor said, "Sorry, I'm not going to do this"?
4: I think at the time she was probably shocked, you know, because he had allowed her to do it twice before. And so I think, you know, she realized she had no choice. I mean, if he didn't give her clearance, she couldn't do it. But I know that at the moment she shared that with me, she was looking back on that time, and that doctor was probably, in her heart and mind, the greatest friend she ever had.
1: Mm. Mm. But you turned out to be a really tough kid.
4: Yeah. Yeah.
1: You were the ultimate strong-willed child,
4: as
1: I call it.
4: I was. I mean, I was quite the nightmare at the time. You know, being born in Lebanon when I was, 1975, I was born in September, but about 5 months before that, a huge civil war broke out in Lebanon that tore the country apart. And it was a real difficult time for my family. And, you know, my mother already had four children, my older brother, and then I had three sisters, and then I was the youngest of the five. And so times were tough there. Times were difficult.
3: Do you remember those early years of, you know, being in kindergarten and early grade school over there?
4: You know, I do have
3: wartime?
4: Brief memories because I was about 4 and a half when we ended up moving to the United States.
3: Okay.
4: So, you know, I just found myself one January morning being snatched out of bed, thrown into the back of a car and driven through the crazy streets of Beirut, Lebanon, only to then be thrown onto this giant tube called an airplane and flown to this new and strange land. And, you know, at that age, you don't have a say in anything. You know, you're kind of like glorified luggage. They just throw you here, there, and everywhere.
1: You had uncles here in the United States.
4: So one of my uncles had immigrated years before. He was younger, got educated here, and started his career. And, you know, my father was more advanced in age. In fact, he was 65 when I was born. Believe it or not, this January, he just turned 105
1: really?
4: Years
3: wow.
4: old. Yeah.
3: Is, wow.
4: Yeah. I'm 83, doctor, but plastic surgery works wonders.
3: Yeah. 70s, 1975, yeah.
4: Right. Doesn't quite work. But yeah, so, you know, my uncles saw that we were in a bad predicament. The war was tearing the country apart. We had had relatives that died. There were times when food was scarce. You'd have to line up, you know, to get bread. I mean, the war lasted till 1990.
1: And help me remember, Lebanon had a high percentage of Christians at that time.
4: Right. It was kind of split up between the Christian segment or the Maronite Catholic segment, which was the majority. And then you had, you know, your Muslim population, Sunni and Shiites. And then you had what were called the Druze. But yeah, it was unique in the Middle East in that the Christian population was the largest segment of the population.
1: Well, who was fighting who?
4: Well, it was a really complicated and multifaceted civil war. So it started in April of 75, and it began with the PLO, the People Liberation Organization of the Palestinians, and then there were factions that were joining up with them, and that's kind of what sparked it. But then it just got, you know, militia after militia started to form, and it got really intricate and complicated. And so my uncle looked and said, hey, why don't you come here, bring your children, and give them a future. And oh, what a joy it was to come to this new and at first strange land, and then to make it home. You know, I just kind of didn't know what to expect. I speak a lick of English. You know, shortly after arriving, my parents put me into this very dangerous, hostile, and volatile environment called kindergarten.
1: And
4: I'm like, how did I ever survive that, you know? And I didn't speak a lick of English, and I'm trying to kind of make sense of everything. And I started off as a really wild child. You know, I think maybe some of it was a reaction to the new environment, to trying to sort of survive in a place where I'm trying to learn the language and I'm trying to adapt to the customs and cultures. But I became quite the troublemaker.
1: You have described some of the really rebellious things that you did, and they're really quite remarkable. We won't go into all of them, but you really did kind of take on the world. And I have made a habit of asking grown people who were strong-willed kids what they were mad at. What were you mad at? Why did you declare war with the world, really?
4: Yeah. I didn't waste any time in revealing my sinful nature, for sure, even at a young age. I mean, starting off very early, I started getting into fights at school. I started vandalizing cars in my neighborhood. I started impersonating a Cub Scout and going door-to-door collecting money for charity, which was my candy fund, of course. You know?
3: Which really is remarkable given your age. I mean, those are things that you'd hear of a 12-year-old doing, but you weren't 12.
4: No, I wasn't.
3: You were very young.
4: Yeah.
3: You were 5 and 6 and 7 years old doing this.
4: Absolutely. And, you know,
3: and from a pediatric standpoint, if I saw that, I'd think, oh, my heavens. I mean, that's beyond the strong will. That's, you know, disturbed. Child, do you think you were angry at coming here? Were you like this in Lebanon before you came over? Or?
4: You know, I don't think so. I think the dynamic of being raised in a home where my parents didn't speak English, first of all. My father was almost 70 when we moved here. He was retired. My mom was a homemaker. And
1: he had a hard time with the language, too.
4: Absolutely. You know, at that age and then not being in the workplace because he was retired. Yeah. So my parents never really learned English. And I think that there was a bit of resentfulness there in that they didn't participate in my life the way that I was watching other parents participate in the lives of my friends. But again, they were the most loving, kind-hearted parents. But it just kind of, I think, set me off. And I thank God for this one thing, though, because as bad as I turned out, my brother, my oldest brother, Frank, who was 14 years older than me, was kind of a steadying force in the home. Because my parents didn't understand the culture. They didn't know what was going on. They would often, you know, when I'd ask them, hey, can I go here? Can I do this? Well, ask your brother. You know, he knows what's going on.
3: Right.
4: And in the Arab culture, the firstborn kind of has some seniority in the home amongst the siblings. So I think God, even at that time, without me realizing it, used him to kind of keep me in line to a degree, or I would have gone off the rails even worse than I did.
1: You were really not disciplined very well, though, were you?
4: Right. I think my parents tried the best that they could, but I don't think they had the sort of understanding that was needed to discipline a child like me. And so the discipline would kind of be hit and miss. It would be sometimes pacifying. Sometimes it would be intense. So it was not consistent, and it was not, you know, timely in the times when it was needed. And
3: maybe they were tired, too.
4: Yeah. I mean, it was difficult.
3: It would be. Having a 5-year-old at 70, that would be hard.
4: Right. And as rambunctious as I was, too, you know, I definitely gave them a hard time. And they tried their best, there's no question. And I have nothing but gratitude for their attempts. They loved me the best that they could. I think
1: You know who you remind me of? His name is Louis Zamperini.
4: Right. Yes.
1: He was a little hellion as a kid. He really was. He created such problems in the neighborhood that the people who lived around didn't want anything to do with him. Mm. And he went on and went to a great school, University of Southern California. And he happened to be a great runner. I think he went to the Olympics. And he fought in World War II and was in a prison camp. And there's a movie about him.
4: That's how I remember him.
1: Called Unbroken. And he turned out to be a godly man.
4: Wow.
1: He had the temperament that you did.
4: Right. Well, you know, there did come a time in my young life when I was about 8 years old and I was growing up in the Catholic Church. I did something called my first Holy Communion. And I remember I decided at that time, I'm going to change my life. You know, I'm going to be a good kid. And I'll tell you, there was a little reformation that took place in me. Stopped lying, stealing, cussing, you know, became mama's boy, became the teacher's pet. You know, my whole life of crime at 8 years old.
3: You just decided I'm done.
4: Yeah, I'm
3: right?
4: done.
3: I'm
4: Yeah, and, you know, I reformed. I changed. But, you know, you can take a pig off a pig farm, get a reconstructive surgery, throw perfume and cologne on it, dress it up in clothes, put it at a gourmet dinner. But it's still a pig at heart, right? Once you let it go, it's going to go right back to the pig pen. And it only held for a while. And when I hit high school, that's when things really began to spiral out of control.
1: And shortly after that's when you found the Lord Jesus Christ.
4: Right.
1: Explain that to us.
4: Well, you know, when I got into high school, my long list of do's and don'ts that I had created for myself to maintain my morality kind of faded to the background. I deceived the student body with my smooth and flattering speech and became my class president, actually. I always had this drive. Even when I was a kid, when I was in grade school, I used to make up stories that I was a part of a royal family that had to come to America because of a coup. And, you know, I was the little Arab king, you know, I want everyone to bow to me. So finally, my dream came true in high school. I became my class president. And once I sat on my throne, I just started wreaking havoc. And, you know, one fight after the other, causing trouble, vandalizing one of my classrooms when the teacher wasn't in there, threatening to kill one of my teachers. So by the end of that freshman year, when I was supposed to be the example to the entire freshman class, I end up getting kicked out of my first high school. So they sent me to a second high school my sophomore year. And that's where things really got worse. I was a rap artist back in that time, believe it or not. I had my artist-producer contract signed. And my producers produced some of the top artists in the industry at the time. And so here I was on my way to the big time. I had kind of this pride and arrogance. And so my first day on that campus, I connected with one of the kids that liked rap music. And he said, hey, come and hang out with us at lunch. So I did that. And one day turned into two into a week into a month. And one day we walked off campus to go to lunch. And they said, hey, we want you to become a part of our gang. These kids were part of a gang called the Crips. The Notorious Crips.
1: That's and bad news.
4: Real
1: That's
4: bad news. Bad, yeah. And so we walked off campus. And, you know, when you become a member of the Crips, you don't sign a contract. You know, you get initiated by having the gang members beat you up for you
3: Seriously.
4: To become a part of the gang.
3: They beat you up.
4: Yeah. So we walked down a alleyway that day at lunchtime, and they began to beat me to a pulp. And there I was, 15 years old, standing there, a mess, finding myself a member of one of the most notorious gangs in the United States.
3: So you stayed in the gang even after they beat you up?
4: Well, that's the initiation. So
3: well,
4: I know.
3: I'm trying to wrap my mind around
4: right.
3: it. If somebody did that to me, I'd think, oh, I don't think this is for me.
4: Right.
3: Would you mind sharing what goes on a bit in the Crips? So what, I assume this was in the 80s?
4: This would have been late. It was almost 1990, I think. 90 to 91 is the time that happened. And basically, you know, the Crips is a gang like any other gang where you have people that want to belong and they're driven together in a brotherhood of sorts. And it revolves around immorality and around crime and rebellion.
1: Violence.
4: And violence, yeah. And so that's kind of what it was all about, and I became a part of that world. And boy, did my life just spiral out of control at that point. I found myself doing things I never thought I would do, saying things I never thought I would say. So it just all went out of control. And in the midst of all that, I was so distraught one day as one of my sisters began to sort of tell me as the whole family was gathered together that I was worthless, useless, wasn't going to amount to anything. And something in me just snapped. I remember I jumped up, lunged for the kitchen drawer, grabbed a knife, just began to stab violently at my wrist. I just wanted to die. And Aww. Here I was, you know, in light of my age and where I was, I had everything a kid my age could want. I had popularity. I had power through the gang. I had pleasure through different things. But I was lost. And I didn't understand that I was desperate for the God who created me and gave me life.
1: How'd you find him?
4: Well, a good friend of mine who grew up with me in our neighborhood one day came to me and said, hey, my parents invited me to this event called the Harvest Crusade. And they wanted me to ask you to come along. This was about a month before we were supposed to go. And so the day came about when we were supposed to go. And actually, that morning, about 1 or 2 in the morning, he and I were parked off a street in our neighborhood, drunk out of our minds. And I remember I looked at him, I said, man, this is the greatest feeling I've ever had. I want to feel this way for the rest of my life. Having no idea how the rest of my life was going to be transformed only hours later. So I get home, go to sleep, get up the next morning. This was August 15th, 1991, Thursday. And I went about my same sinful routine, and evening rolled around. I said, hey, Mom, I'm going to some Christian thing with my friend Bill tonight. She said, you liar. And I thought, here I am for the first time in my life telling her the truth that she's not believing me. So we got in an argument, and I was a real angry young man. In fact, my bedroom wall was full of posters, and it wasn't because I loved the rap groups that were on there only, but it was because there were holes all over my walls. I'd get so angry, I'd often just punch holes in my bedroom wall. Mm. And so I started to punch the walls, and at that moment, my friend pulls up, and we get in his car, and we start heading over to the crusade. And I was angry the whole way there. He said, man, what's going on? I said, nothing. He goes, what's happening? I said, nothing.
1: This is the Greg Laurie
4: Absolutely.
1: Crusade.
4: With Pastor Greg Laurie, right? Yeah. And so we get there, and I remember I walked in, and I was absolutely in shock. I looked around, and I thought we were going to go to some church room, and someone was going to get up and tell us little Bible stories. There were about 20,000 people there come to find that night. This was at the Pacific Amphitheater in Costa Mesa. And I walk in there, and I was just blown away. And I remember sitting there, and as the music began to play, my heart started to soften. I remember looking at these people in the crowd. They were singing to God and raising their hands, and their faces were beaming with joy. And I remember looking and thinking, man, these people are acting as if though God is really here. You know? And little did I know that he was, and they knew it. And so when Greg Laurie got up and began to preach the gospel, it was as if though there was no one else in that entire amphitheater except the two of us. And everything that I had been thinking about in my own heart and mind, he began to touch on. You know, even though I was as bad as I was, oftentimes as people, I think it's natural we compare ourselves to others, right? The man smoking marijuana will point to the heroin addict. The heroin addict will say, at least I'm not hurting anyone, he's a rapist. The rapist will point to the murderer. Even the murderer will say, well, at least I'm not like Hitler who murdered millions, right? When we compare ourselves to God's standard of righteousness, his holy law, you know, one lie makes you a liar. One thing stolen makes you a thief. Jesus said, if you look at a woman in lust after, you've committed adultery with her already in your heart. And so when I looked at God's standard, I realized my sinfulness and how much I deserved hell and how much I needed the salvation that Christ provided through his death and resurrection. And then Greg Laurie said something that I never heard, or if I heard it, I definitely never understood it. But he said, salvation is a free gift of God's grace. You can know today that you're saved. Because my whole life growing up, I tried to get my good to outweigh my bad. I tried to earn my own salvation. So when I heard salvation was a free gift, that God was truly willing to wipe away all the wicked sins that I'd ever committed and give me everlasting life, I remember the invitation was given and I just jumped up and ran forward. And I remember standing there with tears streaming down my face as I envisioned Christ hanging there on that cross, that crucifix that I saw in church week after week that meant nothing to me, suddenly made sense. And I understood that he bore my sins, that he was my substitute, that he was there to give me his righteousness. And I cried out in repentance and faith. And I tell you, Dr. Dobson and Dr. Meeker, I was instantly transformed into a new creation. It wasn't days later. It wasn't hours later or even minutes. It was instant.
3: Right away. And you were 16?
4: It was a month before I turned 16. My birthday is September 14th. This was August 15th.
3: Which I think is important for parents out there to hear. Because so many times we hear, you know, if you don't get your kids to love Christ before they're, you know, in high school, it's all over. But it isn't. I mean, here you were in the crypts.
4: Right.
3: And your parents had probably, I don't know if they'd given up on you, but I'm sure they were pretty distraught over your life. And then here you go.
2: 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Well, I'm Roger Marsh, and on behalf of all of us here at Family Talk and the Dr. James Dobson Family Institute, thanks so much for joining us today. Be sure to tune in again next time for the conclusion of Doctor's fascinating conversation with Emil Easy Zwane. That's coming up right here on the next edition of Dr. James Dobson's Family Talk, the voice you trust for the family you love. This has been a presentation of the Dr. James Dobson Family Institute. This is Roger Marsh. Since 2010, the Dr. James Dobson Family Institute has been standing firm on these three pillars: faith, family, and freedom. 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
10: I'm sure all of you have gone through times of discouragement. It is impossible to be on this earth without experiencing that. Some people are more prone to it than others. I've actually known some people that seem like they're on the positive edge of everything every day. And I've often wondered, is that real or do they just put that on for our benefit? What I do know is that there are times when things happen, circumstances take place, and discouragement can set in. Somebody said it's like pulling a wagon up the hill. When you get to the top, something happens, it goes back to the bottom, and you got to start all over again. That is a pretty apt experience for people who live life like I do, kind of like on the hairy edge of everything happening at once. David was like that, and he went through a time of battle with his own soul when he was deceived and destroyed inwardly by his own son Absalom. He talks about it in Psalm 42 and 43, and that's what we're talking about on Turning Point. Say, listen, we have a cruise coming up in December. I just want to give you the dates. The 26th of December through January the 2nd, we're going to the Caribbean aboard Holland America's Zuiderdam, and it will be a great time of refreshment as we reflect upon the year that has passed and look forward to 2027, which is just around the corner. If you haven't already checked into this, you can find out more about it at davidjeremiah.org. Here's part two of The War Zone of Discouragement. One of my old friends who is now in heaven is a man by the name of Warren Wiersbe. He was a marvelous pastor, wonderful writer. One of the books he wrote was called Walking with the Giants. And it contains short biographies of many people that you and I have heard about, famous Christians, what you might call giants of the faith. As he wrote the introduction, he said one surprising thing he discovered was a common thread running through their lives. Many of them faced early years of nearly debilitating discouragement, but they kept at it, and they faithfully sowed seeds despite the dark clouds that were over their heads. One of the men he mentioned was Charles Haddon Spurgeon, one of the great preachers of history. Some say the greatest. Spurgeon suffered from prolonged bouts of depression, as well as anxiety about common problems. Spurgeon's psychological and physical ailments were so severe that he would often be confined to bed for weeks at a time. However, he came to see these problems as part of God's work in his life. His sufferings enabled him to comfort and encourage others who were afflicted. He said he discovered that his periods of depression often came before a time when God blessed his ministry. And he made a statement I will never forget. Listen to this. He said, "Depression became like a John the Baptist for me. Just as John the Baptist came as the forerunner of Jesus, my depression came as a forerunner to God's blessing in my life. When I went through those times of discouragement and depression and worked through them, I knew that on the other side, God was going to do something great in my life." David's experience as he wrote these Psalms show us that hopelessness is not the end. Instead, it is often the soil in which hope begins. Hope is not the absence of difficulty. It is the certainty that God is present in the middle of difficulty. Hope is most alive when everything seems hopeless. Therefore, our souls can weather seasons of discouragement. Here's the second paradox from David's pen. Hope for the future is built on the past. For example, Psalm 42:4, "When I remember these things, I pour out my soul within me, for I used to go with the multitudes. I went with them to the house of God with the voice of joy and praise and with the multitude that kept a pilgrim feast." David said, I'm going through a really tough time right now, but when I think back, I remember the joy I had with my brothers and sisters when I went to the house of God and we sang praises and we worshiped the Lord. Here's a similar sentiment from verse 6. Oh my God, my soul is cast down within me. Therefore, I will remember you from the land of the Jordan and from the height of Hermon, from the hill Miser. You know, feeling discouraged in the present, David chose to remember the past. He looked back at times of worship and joy in the presence of God. The more he remembered, the more his thoughts turned to the faithfulness of God. I think it's an important thing to remember that when we're discouraged, we tend to forget what God has done for us in the past. The old hymn that goes like this, count your blessings, name them one by one, and you will see what the Lord has done. We focus on the future when we get discouraged, and we lose sight of what he has done for us in the past. We forget his faithfulness. It's a terrible condition for our souls because when we go through this, we're constantly thinking about what is uncertain and unknown. But the one thing we have that no one can take from us is what God has already done for us. We put that in the bank of our heart and we remember it. That's the reason why I recommend keeping a journal. I remember when I first got sick years ago, somebody told me I should journal, and I didn't do it because I thought journals were for women and mystics, and I wasn't either one, so I didn't know if I could do a journal. But then I was reading a book by Gordon MacDonald, and in this book he talked about journaling in his computer, and that sounded very masculine to me, so I decided I would do that. And during my time with cancer, I journaled every day. Now, journals are important because when you write things down and you get them out of your system, you put them on paper, you can tell God what's really in your heart. That's really true. But there's another reason why journals are important. When you're going through a hard time here, you can go back and read your journal and remember what God did for you in the past. Let me tell you something. God is still at home. You're the one that walked away. He hasn't left. He hasn't changed. He's the same God who helped you before, who's willing to help you now. So when you go through discouragement, one of the things you can do is go back and remember the blessings of God. Maybe it was the blessing of your children being born, or finding the right person to be married to, or getting your house, or whatever it is that God has done for you. Remember his blessings when you're going through difficulty. You will be surprised what that does for you. And there's another thought here that we should address. David wrote, why are you cast down, O my soul? Which suggests that David had chosen to be discouraged, and he was asking his soul, why have you cast yourself down? That's important because it means we have a choice in where we focus. We can dwell on despair, or we can direct our thoughts to hope. There was a time when David was on the run. He was leading a group of renegade soldiers. They were out fighting their battles, and they had left their wives and children behind in a city called Ziklag. After being gone for a time, they came back, and as they walked over the hill and looked down, they saw that the city of Ziklag had been burned to the ground. It was gone, and all of the women and the children had been taken captive by the Amalekites. Now David had a twofold problem. He not only was being pursued by the enemy, but now his own men were furious with him. They had followed him, and now their families were gone. Their homes were destroyed. Everything was gone. And the Bible says they were so distressed, they talked about killing David. And he had nowhere to go. If I had been in his place, I might have been tempted to run. But listen to what the Word of God says David did. 1 Samuel 30, verse 6. David strengthened himself in the Lord his God. How many of you know the only person you have sometimes is yourself? Have you ever been sequestered in that place where nobody quite understands what you're experiencing? You try to help them understand and they don't understand? And all of a sudden you look up and you say, Lord, it's just me and you. David strengthened him. So I love what he did. I can almost picture it. David is overwhelmed. What am I going to do? My men are against me. The enemy's against me. And instead of collapsing under the weight of it, he turns to the Lord. In my mind, I see him taking the scriptures and going off by himself, finding a quiet place and opening the Word of God. And as he reads, he begins to remember who God is. How many of you know if God is on your team, you're never alone? And you're always in the majority. You and God are greater than you and anyone else. And that's the lesson. When you get discouraged, when you feel overwhelmed, you don't just sit there and let it walk over you. You have to learn to encourage yourself in the Lord. One of the ways you do that is by going back through the scriptures and remembering the greatness of God. I mentioned keeping a journal. That can help. Go back and read what God has already done in your life and look at the ways he's been faithful. And there's not one of us here who doesn't have a good list. We count our blessings and we realize that we have so much to be thankful for. We look at what is happening around the world. Think about being a Christian in some of the other war-torn places of the world. And here we are. We're not free of problems, worshiping God and listening to his word. We're blessed people. Sometimes we just need somebody to poke us and remind us about that. Because we get caught up in our troubles. We get caught up in our discouragements. And that's the enemy doing that. He's wounding our soul with all of that so that we can't be successful and we can't be helpful and we can't be of use to the Lord. When you're all down on yourself, you're never going to help anybody. And the enemy knows that. And the psalmist tells us, don't let it happen. Don't let it happen. Remember, when things are hopeless, that's where hope thrives. First of all, hope is most alive when everything seems hopeless. Second, hope for the future is built on the past. And thirdly, hope sings when it feels like crying. David spent decades building Israel into a unified nation, only to see a coup threaten to destroy it all. And the coup was led by his oldest son. I can't imagine the pain of that. And it was a direct consequence of what David had done wrong in 2 Samuel 12. But many of those David considered close friends chose to reject him in favor of Absalom, all of which means David was soaked in grief and sadness and betrayal. Even so, Psalm 42 and 43 contain a lot of singing, a lot of outbursts of praise. For example, listen to this. In this psalm he's writing, "Hope in God, for I shall yet praise him for the help of his countenance." Psalm 43:4, "Then I will go to the altar of God, to God my exceeding joy, and on the harp I will praise you, O God, my God." And I love this one, Psalm 42:8, "In the night his song shall be with me." If you've never spent a night in the hospital at night is not a very friendly place. You can't sleep, and when you finally sleep, they wake you up. The hospital seems so quiet, and if you're there by yourself, no one's there with you, you feel about as alone as you can ever feel. And you're probably there because something's wrong with you. That doesn't help things at all. They say that depression feels heavier at night. I'm not sure that's always true. For me, the hardest moments usually are in the early morning when I wake up before the day begins and begin to think about the things that are going on that aren't right and that I can't control. And if I'm not careful, I end up beginning the day with a list of problems instead of the praise of God. Maybe you felt that too. You go to bed with your problems, and lo and behold, you wake up and find they're still there. In that quiet moment, David said something remarkable. He said, "God gave him a song in the dark." When you sing, something powerful happens. I know we're not all gifted singers, but we can all sing. You can't sing about the greatness of God in your heart and dwell on your own misery at the same time. It's not possible to do that. When you begin to worship and praise God, you become deeply aware of his magnificent greatness. Suddenly, the things going on in your life start to pale in comparison to who God is. There's just something about music, its melody, its movement, that captures our emotions and brings them back into the submission of God. When those in the ancient communist movement wanted to teach their children things never to forget, they taught them songs. They taught them music. They taught them the principles of destruction in the words and melodies of music. Most of us, if we're honest, remember some of the little songs we sang when we were kids. Music has a way of grabbing hold of your soul and not letting go. You say, how can music help me? You know, we're living in such a wonderful day. You should find the worship songs that mean the most and build a playlist of them. Play it over and over again. Let the music of the wonderful, holy God wash over your soul when you're discouraged. It will do wonders for you. And you know that. And you can make music your best friend. An old friend of mine named Jack Wurtson once gave me a book written by his son, Don. Don was a student at Dallas Seminary during the time I was there. And he wrote a book called A Musician Looks at the Book of Psalms. It's a wonderful little book, and he was an exceptional composer, a gifted writer, and an incredible pianist. In the book, he approaches the Psalms through the lens of a musician, and he offers a short devotional for each psalm with reflections shaped by musical insight. Here's what he wrote about Psalm 42. Dark moods can give way to positive praying. Like the psalmist, I can't allow my mind to camp on the negative ideas and feelings, but I can pray for God's light and truth to guide me. Let them bring me to your holy mountain, to the place where you dwell, in the sanctuary, in the presence of my fellow believers. I will praise the Lord with acoustic and electric instruments, with sophisticated rhythms, with innovative harmonies and soaring melodies, reveling in the ineffable glory of God. In this way, I too will be able to experience his transforming power. Wurtson's words are simple. When you enter the sanctuary, surrounded by worship and music, and you allow yourself to be drawn into it, not just singing it absent-mindedly like we tend to do, but you listen to the words, you sing the words, you internalize the words, something begins to change in your heart. Even the darkest mood starts to lift as you sense God at work for you. There's no question David was hurting as he dealt with these terrible circumstances. But still he sang. You know, during this time when I've been trying to recover from whatever it is I have, I've had people say, you know, Pastor, I know the energy and strength for doing what you do every weekend is challenging, so why don't you just stay in the green room and have someone come and get you when it's time for you to preach, and you can just rest back there, drink your coffee, and come out and preach. And I said, I couldn't do that. I wouldn't last two Sundays doing that. Because you see, I need to worship to strengthen my soul before I come to the pulpit. I cannot remember a Sunday ever when there wasn't something in the worship service that so blessed my soul I wanted to get up and shout. And I think if we're honest, we all know what I'm saying is true. Worship does something to you. It does something to your soul. And it reminds you of the greatness of God. And when you're reminded of the greatness of God, your problems begin to shrink. The God who we worship is able to do above and beyond all that we would ever ask or think. And there are no problems too big for him. He is the God of the impossible. And we know this God in a personal way. It's amazing to me how wonderful the ministry of music is. You say, but how can I sing when I don't feel like singing? You know, that's a lesson you learn more and more as you get older. Don't let how you feel determine what you do. Don't let your body control who you are. When you don't feel like singing, that's the time when you need to push those notes out of your mouth like you didn't before. Maybe it doesn't feel the same, and maybe it's harder, or maybe you're a little bit flat. But it doesn't matter. Psalm 43:5 says, hope in God, for I shall yet praise him, the help of my countenance and my God. God is the help of David's countenance. In the words of Martin Lloyd-Jones, when I really look at God, my face gets better. Hope in God, he says, and my countenance will change. Did you know that when you praise God, he changes the look on your face? He lifts your countenance. Have you ever seen someone so down and discouraged? Your face is often a mirror of your soul. And the psalmist says, when I get to praising God, he becomes the helper of my face. Oh, how wonderful that is. You know, there's so many blessings in the Bible that help us during times of discouragement. And as we're studying, we're not expecting to find them often. I have to tell you that the one place you don't expect ever to be blessed is through the inscription over a psalm. But I want to give you a blessing to end this message from an inscription. They were written to give us a little background to help us understand how the psalms were used in temple worship. As we've seen at the beginning of Psalm 42, before the psalm even starts, it says at the top of the psalm that it was given to the choir director, to the musicians, to the sons of Korah. It was a masculine, a teaching psalm. I read that, and at first I just passed over it. Then it hit me. The sons of Korah? Do you remember Korah from Numbers chapter 16? If Israel ever had a rebel, it was Korah. He stood up against Moses and Aaron. He defied God. He challenged their leadership. He accused them of taking too much authority on themselves. He stirred up other people to follow him in the rebellion. And suddenly Israel was in a moment of crisis. And if that rebellion had not been dealt with the way God dealt with it, it would have changed everything. But do you remember what happened? I do. Korah stood before God, and the ground opened up and swallowed him and all those who followed him. God doesn't mess around. There was no trial. Nobody representing them. They had declared who they were, and God had had enough of it. And the Bible says when they stood before God, the ground opened up and they were swallowed into the earth. And that was it. And if you had made an observation about that, you would say, that poor family, they're done. What in the world kind of heritage is that going to be for their kids and their grandkids? They don't have a chance. You would have thought what I would have thought. The children were spared, but you might have said there's not much hope for them. They're done. Look at their legacy. Look at what they came from. Rebellion against God, judgment falling from heaven. Those kids don't stand a chance. But God had other plans. And he took those children and raised them up into what we call the Korah family singers. He made them one of the great worshiping groups in Israel. They were entrusted with leading temple worship. When David wanted a psalm sung in the house of God, he gave it to the sons of Korah. One of the ashes of rebellion stories is the story of God raising up a testimony of hope. Generation after generation, they stood in the presence of God in the sanctuary, blessing his name. And ladies and gentlemen, that's the kind of God we serve. That's why we can hope in God. He's so fair and kind and generous and so forgiving and so compassionate. He put his hands around those children and protected them through the generations until we open our Bibles and find out they're leading worship in the temple. He can take what looks absolutely hopeless and turn it into something that brings glory to his name. I don't know what you're facing. I don't know what challenges are in your life right now. But if you feel hopeless, then you're a candidate for hope like nobody else in this room. If you want to encourage your heart in the Lord, start remembering what God has done for you. Remember what he's done. Remember what he has done for others and stir your heart. And then find a song. Find a bunch of them. And if you need to, grab a tambourine and start praising God. You will find hope. Why are you cast down, O my soul? Say it out loud. Put your hope in God. You never have to be overwhelmingly discouraged when you see Almighty God in the midst of your situation. He changes everything. But you have to give him permission. You have to invite him in. You have to give it over to him. I hope you will do it. Amen.
11: Well, discouragement, we can check that one off our list. We've talked about that. We'll come back to it maybe a little bit later, but right now we reflect upon what we've learned from the psalmist in these two psalms we've studied these last 2 days. Tomorrow on Monday, we're going to talk about temptation. And of course, we will turn to 1 Corinthians 10:13. There's no temptation taken you, but such as is common to man. And we're going to talk about how that works. Satan, we are told, goes about seeking whom he may devour, and he's after you and he's after me. He will use temptation of any kind to destroy our walk with the Lord. How we combat that, how we prepare for it, is of vital importance. All that tomorrow on Turning Point. Hope you'll be with us then. Until then, this is David Jeremiah. Thank you so much for your part in Turning Point as we reach out with the Word of God.
9: 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Drop us a note to let us know how God is using this ministry in your life.

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2: Hi, my name is Lisa Carvajal, and I'm proud to say I'm 57 years old and a first-time homebuyer. I used to think that it was something I couldn't achieve. I learned otherwise in talking with Michelle. She is a good friend of mine and also my trusted real estate agent. Seeing her success, she would share with me on social media, personally. I already knew she was a good person, just the way she conducts herself as a friend. I knew her heart already, and so that made me feel more comfortable to trust her. She held my hand the whole way, that I didn't have to feel any question was dumb. She'd been asked that same question, you know, 1,000 times. She answered it 1,001. I would always recommend her because whether or not you do buy from her, she's going to value your time because she values her time. She is professional. She's very knowledgeable. I want to say concise, but that's not quite the right word. But she won't beat around the bush, and she'll tell you how it is, but in a very professional way. Instead of making you wonder and try to figure it out, and she's very upfront. And honesty, that goes a very long way when you're spending money.
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7: 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Wouldn't it be wonderful to wake up tomorrow with the ability to trust the Lord in everything? Imagine no doubts or fears. But trust doesn't usually develop overnight. It grows as we walk with God through the uncertainties of life. Proverbs 3, 5, and 6 says, "Trust in the Lord with all your heart, and lean not on your own understanding. 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There are unexpected expenses, retirement, or the loss of income. Fear tempts us to take control, hoard what we have, or make decisions without seeking wise counsel. Yet God invites us to faithfully obey Him with what He's placed in our hands.

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1: Let us run with endurance the race that is set before us. Looking to Jesus, the founder and perfecter of our faith. In Greek, the word witness is the word known in English as martyr. In the early church, dying for Christ went hand in hand with being His witness. Paul the Apostle went to his death in Rome, sealing that witness with his blood. Today, a final look at his legacy. From the Moody Church in Chicago, this is Running to Win with Dr. Erwin Lutzer, whose clear teaching helps us make it across the finish line. Pastor Lutzer, is it true that Paul's strategy all along was to get to Rome, knowing he'd likely pay for his faith with his life?
2: Dave, not only was it Paul's desire, but apparently it was also God's desire. When the Apostle Paul was in Jerusalem, he was assured by the Lord that he would get to Rome. And aren't we glad as we think of Paul's continuing ministry in that city and, of course, the book of Romans? I'm holding in my hands a very special offer. We're doing this in order to help you in your spiritual journey. It's a book I've written entitled Failure, the Back Door to Success. Let me read some of the chapter titles. How much can God forgive? Do we get by scot-free? The detour can lead to the main road. Is there a price? Another chapter, I'm so messed up. I think that this book is going to be of help to you, and after you've read it, you'll want to pass it along to someone else. Here's the contact info. Go to rtwoffer.com or call us at 1-888-218-9337. Now let's go to the pulpit of Moody Church, and following this message, stay tuned because I'm going to be giving you that contact info again. The title of this message is Dying with Christ, or we could call it Dying for Christ. It's the last in a short series of messages entitled The Legacy of a Converted Man. The impact of the Apostle Paul on Christianity is second only to the Lord Jesus Christ. And we are going to be talking about death. If you know someone who has a terminal disease, or you may have one, or perhaps someone who is facing death right now, this is the message for you. You've come to the right place today because we are going to be talking about death and Paul's view of death. But before we get there, as many of you know, about 60 of us had the opportunity to travel to Greece and to Turkey and to follow, to some extent, the footsteps of the Apostle Paul. So in order to lead up to the topic of death and martyrdom, we're going to just give you a very brief look at some of the places that we have been. We began our tour in Athens, climbing up to the top of Mars Hill, where the Apostle Paul preached his famous sermon. Now, when he was there on Mars Hill, you remember he spoke to the Epicureans and he spoke to the Stoics and he gave them the gospel. But you know, when we were there, I learned something. I understood better now why it is that when Paul preached the gospel and the resurrection, they mocked. And the reason that they did is, based on Plato, many of the Athenians believed that the soul is imprisoned in the body, And therefore, death is actually a release. So when they thought of loved ones, they didn't celebrate the birthday of their loved one, they celebrated the death of their loved one. So why would anyone want to be resurrected? So when Paul preached there, some mocked, the Bible says, some believed, and some said, we'll hear you again of this matter. It is there in Athens that we learned about the preaching of the gospel. Then we traveled about 60 miles to Corinth. It is here where the Apostle Paul was brought to the judgment seat. The story is in the 18th chapter of the book of Acts, and there was a riot that began. He's brought to the judgment seat, the Bema. You can actually see the Bema today, and there is even a post there before the Bema where we knew Paul stood. But you know, before we left Corinth, we learned something else. We all know that in Corinth there is a great Acropolis, that is a huge hill. Well, there were 1,000 temple prostitutes that lived on that hill. Corinth was a very, very evil city, obviously, and at night they would come down into the city and they would be looking for worship. Not just sexuality, but worship. And when you had that sexual relationship with them, you were worshiping them. That's why paganism is so powerful. It's because paganism links spirituality and sexuality in such a way that it distorts the worship of God. But these women would be shorn. They would be basically bald-headed, and they would go into the city looking for these worshipers. But after they were converted, they'd come into the church. And that's why the Apostle Paul, in 1 Corinthians 11, goes through such a long discussion regarding women being veiled in church. You know, sometimes Paul is spoken of as someone, you know, who was oppressive to women. Do you realize what he was saying there? He was saying that all women should be veiled so that when these women who have been converted come into the church, no one would look upon them as shameful, but they would be given the same dignity as other women. And that's why the Apostle Paul talks about the need of veiling women. By the way, it was also necessary for them to leave the life of prostitution to be purchased out of the temple worship community. Who is it that paid their price? Well, we don't know for sure, but we have a guess. His name is Erastus. Erastus is mentioned 3 or 4 times in the book of Acts and the epistles. And he was a wealthy man. And did you know that archaeologists actually found an inscription to him there in Corinth? And it says, this is Erastus, and I paid for this pavement with my own money. He was a wealthy businessman to whom Luke and Paul looked for financial help. So you see that the church there in Corinth represents the power of God. Athens, we have preaching the gospel. Corinth, we have the power of the gospel. That's why Paul says when he came to Corinth, I knew nothing among you except Jesus Christ and him crucified. And people in the most debauched situation converted, welcomed into the church as daughters and sons of God Almighty. Then we leave Greece and we go to Turkey and Ephesus. Now, the ruins of Ephesus go on for perhaps a half mile or more, and only about 10% have been recovered. It is incredible to think what the ancients did. Paul was in Ephesus for 2 years, and a riot ensued because of the fact that Demetrius, who was a silversmith, was losing business. Nobody was buying his idols. So as a result of that riot, the Apostle Paul was taken and actually dragged into the theater. The whole story is there in the 19th chapter of Acts, and we were in that theater. Now it's been rebuilt, holds about 10,000 people, but it is there that we contemplated all that Paul did for the cause of the gospel. But here's an insight I had not really thought of before. When you're there in Ephesus, the Bible says that through the church in Ephesus, all of Asia heard the word of God. And I used to think to myself, how is that possible? Well, because Ephesus was a seaport and a trade city, there were about 60 different languages represented there, and the gospel went to all of these, all throughout Asia, Asia Minor, which is Turkey today. I was just struck by the fact the miles that people had to travel in those days without buses and cars. For example, the distance from Ephesus all the way to Bithynia, where we also were, I don't know, 300-400 miles. And yet when Peter wrote his gospel, you remember he says, to the saints which are in Bithynia and Galatia and Cappadocia. And it is there in Cappadocia that the gospel also went, which is in central Turkey. What an experience it was for us to be there and to be able to see the caves in which the Christians lived and worshiped. There are many churches that are in caves. But more than that, we went to an underground facility dug out by these ancient believers. Now, you can't get your mind around it because it goes down 12 stories. We went only to story number 3 or story number 4. Of course, there were baptismal fonts along the way, all of these tunnels. The city that we were in, the underground city, it is estimated, held 1,000 people. And when the Romans came, you know, the Christians had scouts to see when the Romans were coming. We're talking about the 4th and 5th centuries. One Roman leader said, I came to the city and there was nobody there. And it looked as if they had just left. They had all hidden. They showed us the ventilation system. They had enough food down there to survive an attack. And then when we were in a place, in a room, and there are dozens of rooms, where they worshiped, I read these words to the group. Some were tortured, refusing to accept release so that they might rise again to a better life. Others suffered mocking and flogging, even chains and imprisonment. They were stoned. They were sawn in two. They were killed with the sword. They went about in skins of sheep and goats, destitute, afflicted, mistreated, of whom the world was not worthy, wandering about in deserts, in mountains and dens and caves of the earth. Our minds just try to get around the kind of suffering that Christians endured in previous centuries. Cappadocia. And then from there we went to the Church of Holy Wisdom in Istanbul, ancient Constantinople. I'd been there before. You know that you have no idea how big this church is, but notice that it does have minarets. And until you actually go inside and you stand in the balcony, you really can't fathom the size of this church. And then if you walk around on the other side, you will come to some crosses that are defaced, because the Church of Holy Wisdom is not a church today. It belongs to Islam. It became a mosque in 1453, a mosque for 500 years. Now it's more like a museum so that we can go into it. And the reason that the crosses are defaced, though you see where the crosses are, the images, is because a devout Muslim guide said no Muslim can ever pray in the presence of a cross. I want you to just think about it. By the way, that's the church that inspired our own architecture. We are basically a Byzantine church. We could see at least some similarities. But let me tell you the story, okay? It's a Christian church dedicated in 535 by Justinian the Emperor. It's 1,500 years old. He said, O Solomon, I have outdone thee. It's bigger than Solomon's temple. So it is the largest church in Christendom until 1453. For 900 years, Muslims overtaketh the Muslim Turks. The people crowded into the church thinking God would protect them. He didn't. There was a huge massacre in the church. and a massacre throughout the city of Constantinople. 5,000 people were impaled, one of the most painful ways to die. And then, of course, all of the sayings of Jesus were taken down, and today various comments and so forth from the Quran, the name of Muhammad, and so forth. Imagine that, with four minarets, church dedicated to Christ, Islamic today for 500 years. And then we went to Nicaea, where the first council of Nicaea was held. That building is no longer standing, but we were able to see also a Church of Holy Wisdom, also built by Justinian, also being a mosque. As you can tell, the minaret, and in 787, this is the church where the Seventh Ecumenical Council was held, and you can actually see where the bishop sat. Now, this church had an experience that it did not have, I'm sure, for 600 years, ever since it became a mosque. My lovely wife, Rebecca, insisted that she read some scripture in this mosque. So she read it to us as a tour group about the exaltation of Jesus from John chapter 1 and Hebrews chapter 1. The guide said that in all of his years of guiding, it's the first time he had ever heard scripture read in a mosque. Well, we prayed that someday that mosque would become a church again. Which leads me, of course, to the topic of persecution. It leads me to the topic of death and martyrdom. In 2012, Newsweek magazine had a cover story in which it said that there is a river of blood flowing throughout the Middle East. And as we traveled throughout the Middle East, and we traveled, of course, especially in Turkey, we saw many churches that are mosques today. And the river of blood is against Christians who are dying simply for the fact that they are Christians. Now, as I frequently say, if you are here today as a Muslim, not only are you welcome, but we're not blaming you for what is being done in the name of your religion. You know, here in America, we have a more tolerant kind of Islam. It's been westernized. But in those countries where there is a purer version of Islam, what you find is a tremendous amount of persecution. If we could just for a moment get our minds around things like this. In Pakistan, a Christian man is killed for marrying a Muslim woman. A girl is pulled out of her house because she said she follows Jesus and is killed. Did you hear on the news? Migrants on a boat, 12 Christians were thrown overboard for praying, and they were not praying to Allah. Nigeria, whole churches wiped out and massacred. I'm going to speak today about Paul's view of death, because the Apostle Paul, he was martyred by Nero. The Bible doesn't say that expressly, but church history and tradition says it happened, and we have every reason to believe that that is correct. So I want you to take your Bibles and turn to Philippians chapter 1. Philippians chapter 1, where the Apostle Paul is speaking about his view of death. How do we as Christians look at death? You know, Jesus predicted that in the last days that persecution would increase. And not only that, when we think of ISIS, for example, we're reminded very clearly of the Antichrist. What ISIS is doing is what the Antichrist is going to do, namely killing, marginalizing anyone who does not go along with them, that does not pray to their God of Allah. And that is what is going to be happening worldwide. The Bible says regarding Antichrist, all who dwell upon the face of the earth shall worship him, except those whose names were written in the Lamb's Book of Life. And they who do not worship will be killed with the sword. Well, that sets us up for Paul's view of death as we conclude this brief series on the legacy of a converted man. I'm in Philippians chapter 1. Philippians chapter 1, where we see here that a Christian views death differently. We see that Christians value Christ when they die. Look at the text. Verse 20 of chapter 1 of Philippians, "As it is my eager expectation and hope that I will not be at all ashamed, but with full courage, now as always, Christ will be honored in my body, whether by life or to death, for me to live as Christ and to die as gain." When you and I die, we can have an opportunity of valuing Christ. And Christ can be more to us than our families, our wives, our children. Because to die for the Christian is a win. To die is gain. Think for a moment now if we substituted a different word here. For me to live is money, and to die is what? I guess to lose it all. For me to live is fame, and to die, well, that's to end it. And it won't matter whether I was famous or not. For me to live is pleasure, and to die is what? What do you put in if for you to live is pleasure? Paul says, for me to live is Christ. To die is a gain. He says in the next verse that to be with Christ is far better. Whenever I see people grieving over death, first of all, let me say that it is perfectly permissible and natural to grieve, and there is such a thing as good grief. Good grief is when we indeed grieve over a loved one that has died. Bad grief is when we continue in that vein of grieving, even year after year, and we forget that death is the chariot that God sends to bring his own children home. I frequently said at funerals that if that person who died in Christ could come back, they'd say, I love my family, I love my children, but I've seen Jesus. And the Bible says, eye has not seen, neither has ear heard, neither has it entered into the heart of man those things that God has prepared for them that love him. Jesus is more valuable to us than life itself. Cyprian, who lived in the 300s, said that the reason that Christianity was so successful in North Africa in the early centuries is because the Christians died differently. He said that the plagues were the best thing that happened. Because in the plagues, the pagans, they grieved, but they grieved without hope. Whereas the Christians had hope. And the pagans would say, where's that hope coming from? Well, it's coming from the fact that to live for Christ is one thing, and when you and I die, we gain. Wow.
3: You know, my friend, when we are in Jesus Christ as our Savior, Lord, he takes us all the way to glory. Meanwhile, along the way, of course, we oftentimes stumble, don't we? I'm holding in my hands a book I've written entitled Failure, the Back Door to Success. One of the questions is this: when is it too late to begin to really live for Christ? Well, the answer, of course, is right now. If you aren't living for Jesus Christ, if because of discouragement you've turned away from the faith, I think that this book will help you getting back on track and reminding yourself that there is more grace in God's heart than there is sin in our past. 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
5: Reverend Steve Carrier here. 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People are talking about it week after week, but it's coming. 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

0: Can prayer really change God's mind? Well, that's the question that sits at the heart of one of the most remarkable prayers in all of Scripture. Welcome to Through the Bible. I'm your host, Steve Schwetz. And as we journey through God's Word together, we're going to encounter the prayers of Abraham, David, Jesus, Paul, and many others. Each one teaches us something about drawing near to God. But in this study, we come to a prayer that Dr. J. Vernon McGee calls one of the greatest lessons on prayer in the entire Bible. In Exodus 32, Moses stands before God on behalf of a rebellious nation. And through that prayer, Dr. McGee says Moses laid hold of the heart of God and moved the arm of God. In other words, Moses' prayer for the Israelites changed God's mind. Wow, that's got to be one great prayer. So let's not wait any longer. Join me as we pray for our study and dive right in. Heavenly Father, would you show us more about how we can touch your heart and then move your mighty hand to bring us grace and mercy? We ask this in Jesus' name. Amen. Open to Exodus 31 as we go through the Bible with Dr. J. Vernon McGee.
1: Now our study today seems to be a departure from the tabernacle, but actually it is not. What we have before us today is the fact that the interval of the giving of the law and the instructions for the tabernacle, Moses spent a great deal of time up there in the mount getting all these instructions, and the children of Israel became a little impatient down there, and we're going to see what happened in the broken law. But in chapter 31, we have the workman who built the tabernacle, and one in particular who was given a special gift for making the articles of furniture, that is, those that were the most difficult to make. Now I'm reading, beginning with chapter 31 at verse 1. And the Lord spake unto Moses, saying, See, I have called by name Bezalel, the son of Uri, the son of Hur, of the tribe of Judah. And I have filled him with the Spirit of God in wisdom and in understanding and in knowledge and in all manner of workmanship to devise cunning works, to work in gold, and in silver, and in brass, and in cutting of stones, to set them, and in carving of timber, to work in all manner of workmanship. And I, behold, I have given with him, and now you have the list of those that worked with him. And this man, we find out, he made certain things very definitely, and he also made the garments, he and his helpers. Now they were given a special gift for doing this. The Spirit of God equipped them for it. Now the question might arise whether Bezalel was an artisan or artificer before. I'm of the opinion that he was. This man was one who worked with the gold and with the silver and with all of these other delicate things. Now, to do this thing for God, he was given a special gift for it. My feeling is that whatever man's equipped to do, that is the thing that he should do, unless God makes it clear to him to do otherwise. In other words, I think that there are a great many people today that are equipped to do certain things that are technical, that are needed in the Lord's work. Now, I find that there are those that cannot speak, and yet they want to speak. I know quite a few laymen that just determine that they are going to be speakers. They're not equipped for it. They do not have even the semblance of a gift, and yet they will do that, and yet these men have remarkable gifts in other connection. Now, I know a man in radio today. He's a technical expert. But he wants to speak. Well, the fact of the matter is, he has a special gift, I think, for radio. Well, I don't think that he ought to be speaking. I think that he ought to confine himself to the gift that God has given him. And I believe that in the church today, that there are all sorts of things that need to be done, that God gives a special gift for. I remember when I was pastor in Nashville, I had a deacon in a church. He came to me the very first day I was there, and this man had known me from the time I was a boy. And he said to me, "Vernon, don't ever call on me to lead in prayer." He said, "I absolutely am frightened to death. I don't know actually what to say. I have a stage fright that," he said, "it must be abnormal. I just can't overcome it." And he said, "I make a fool of myself when I try to speak in public." Now, this man was an executive. The fact of the matter is, he was superintendent of the streetcar company and had charge of their entire equipment. And that was certainly a place of responsibility. But he told me this. He said, "Now, look, I can't do anything publicly, but if there's anything that you want done around this church or you want done personally, you let me know, and I'll be glad to do it." And very candidly, I never had a more wonderful helper than that man was. I would call him many times, even on Saturday night. Now, the streetcar company, see, operated all night. He had a crew down there. And I've called him Saturday night to tell him, "Well, something's come up about Sunday, and we need this for Sunday. For instance, the putting up of a screen, or the different arrangement, or the putting in of chairs." All I had to do is call him, and he'd have a crew out there in less than an hour. And I never had anyone that was such a helper as he is. And you know what? Before I left that church, I was thanking God that he did not have the gift to speak in public, because it made him faithful at the gift that God had given him. Now, here's a man, Bezaleel. I'm of the opinion he could have been very much like some layman today. He could have said, "Now, look here, Lord, I want to wear these high priestly garments like Aaron, and I want to serve you like that." But God says, "That's not the way you serve me." And in one sense, his gift is more important than that of Aaron. His gift is one that was essential for the building of the tabernacle. And I think God will give you a gift, friends, that will develop whatever talent you might have or gift you might have. You see, God gives us talents, but he wants us then to dedicate them to the Lord and let the Spirit of God take us and use us. And that doesn't mean we are all to do the same thing. There is a wrong impression today that in the church, if you can't sing in the choir or teach a Sunday school class or speak publicly or be an usher, that you're pretty much out of it. There's nothing left for you to do. And I think there are literally hundreds of gifts that God gives to men to serve today. And it's up to the individual to determine, find out what that gift is. And it may be whatever God's given you as a talent that he'd like for the Spirit of God to take it and use it for his service. Now, we have something else in this chapter that is of profound interest, and it's very important to see. And it has to do with this matter of the Sabbath day. And this is something that a great many people pass over. Now, the Sabbath day was given at the very beginning, I take it after creation, that it was observed universally. Because man, having come from the hand of God as his creator, and having been given the Genesis account, I'm of the opinion that the creation account was universally known by mankind, and it was perverted and changed. Now, this matter of the Sabbath day, though, when you come to the Mosaic system, you find out God made it one of the commandments for the children of Israel. And now he makes it very clear that it was just for the children of Israel. Verse 12 now of chapter 31, and I'm reading, and I want you to listen very carefully. "And the Lord spoke unto Moses, saying, Speak thou also unto the children of Israel, saying, Verily my Sabbaths ye shall keep, for it is a sign between me and you throughout your generations, that ye may know that I am the Lord that doth sanctify you." Now he said it once to the children of Israel, "My Sabbaths, it's a sign between me and you throughout your generations." Now the Sabbath is given now specifically to the children of Israel. And I take it was not given to other people. I do not think it's given to the church at all. When anybody says to me, and every now and then someone likes to pull this type of an approach, they say, when was the Sabbath day changed? Friends, it never was changed. It was done away with, as far as we're concerned. We are not under the Sabbath day. That's Saturday, and we don't observe Saturday. That's the day Jesus was dead. We are not serving a dead Christ. The first day of the week he came back from the dead, and the church, from the very beginning, met on the first day of the week. That's when the church was born, was on the first day of the week. The day of Pentecost was on the day after the Sabbath. It was 50 days, you see. Pentecost means 50, and that very name itself puts it on a Sunday, not on a Saturday. And therefore, today we don't observe it, not because it's been changed. It hasn't been. It was given to the children of Israel, specifically to them. It started off with the whole human race, but man got away from God, and as he did, then God gives it specifically to the children of Israel. I'm not through. Let me read verse 14 here. Ye shall keep the Sabbath, therefore, for it's holy unto you. Everyone that defileth it shall surely be put to death. And I'd like to know from these people who say you're to keep the Sabbath day, if they keep it all the time, and those of their number who do not keep it, do they put them to death? That's part of it, you see. For whosoever doeth any work therein, that soul shall be cut off from among his people. That's very specific, you can see, and very strong, very strict. Verse 15, I'm still reading, friends. 6 days may work be done, but in the seventh is the Sabbath of rest, holy to the Lord. Whoso ever doeth any work in the Sabbath day, he shall surely be put to death. And a man was gathering sticks, and he stoned him in Israel. Now, verse 16, wherefore the children of Israel, who's he said? The church? No. Wherefore the children of Israel shall keep the Sabbath to observe the Sabbath throughout their generations for a perpetual covenant. It is a sign between me and the children of Israel forever. For in 6 days the Lord made heaven and earth, and on the seventh day he rested and was refreshed. Now they are an earthly people belonging to the first creation. The church is a new creation, and it has a new day. And that new day is the first day of the week. Now, in chapter 32, again, we are coming to something that is tragic as far as the children of Israel was concerned. And yet here we see one of the greatest teachings and revelations concerning our God, and also one of the greatest lessons on prayer that you'll find in the Bible. Moses was a great man of prayer, by the way. Now, I'll get into the chapter. Chapter 32, verse 1. And when the people saw that Moses delayed to come down out of the mount, the people gathered themselves together unto Aaron and said unto him, Up! Make us gods, which shall go before us. For as for this Moses, the man that brought us up out of the land of Egypt, we wot not, or we know not what's become of him. They thought Moses had gone, or that probably been killed, or something had happened to Moses. And now they want to make gods, idols, to lead them along the wilderness march. They were ready to go into idolatry, you see. These people lapsed into it almost immediately. Now notice what happened. You'd think Aaron now would keep them from going into idolatry. No, Aaron did not. Aaron went right along with the liberalism of the people of wanting to return to idolatry. Verse 2, And Aaron said unto them, Break off the golden earrings which are in the ears of your wives, of your sons, and of your daughters, and bring them unto me. And did you know those earrings in that day were a sign of idolatry? It was a sign these people were serving the gods of Egypt. That's what the earrings meant. Now they had to bring these earrings, and all the people break off the golden earrings which were in their ears and brought them unto Aaron. And he received them at their hand. And notice what it says. And Aaron is in on this, friends, and he fashioned it with a graving tool after he had made it a molten calf, and they said, "These be thy gods, O Israel, which brought thee out of the land of Egypt." Now, can you imagine these people lapsing into apostasy this quickly? Well, it would be amazing to me if it wasn't for the fact that I live in the day that I live in, and I've seen the church lapse into an apostasy that I never dreamed that I'd live to see it, and yet I knew it was going to come someday. Now, notice what happens here. "And they rose up early on the morrow, offered burnt offerings and brought peace offerings, and the people sat down to eat and to drink, and they rose up to play," which means it was gross immorality. They already have departed from God. They said, "All his commandments we'll keep," while they are not keeping any of them. Now, will you notice verse 7? Now, Moses is on the mount getting the law and the instructions, blueprint for the tabernacle. "And the Lord said unto Moses, Go, get thee down, for thy people which thou broughtest out of the land of Egypt have corrupted themselves. They've turned aside quickly out of the way which I commanded them. They have made them a molten calf, and have worshipped it, and have sacrificed thereunto, and said, These be thy gods, O Israel, which have brought thee up out of the land of Egypt. And the Lord said unto Moses, I have seen this people, and behold, it's a stiff-necked people." God didn't redeem them, friends, because they were superior, or great, or good. They were none of these. God says, "I knew you were a stiff-necked people. Now therefore let me alone, that my wrath may wax hot against them, and that I may consume them, and I will make of thee a great nation." That was a real temptation to Moses. God says, "Now, Moses, I'll use you like I did Abraham and make of you a great nation, and I'll still be able to make my covenant good with Abraham." Now, notice what Moses does. Here is an example of one of the greatest prayers in Scripture. Will you look at it now with me for just a moment? "And Moses besought the Lord his God and said, Lord, why doth thy wrath wax hot against thy people, which thou hast brought forth out of the land of Egypt with great power and with a mighty hand?" Now, God said to Moses, you remember, God says, "Moses, get thee down, for thy people that thou broughtest out of the land of Egypt." Now, Moses really talks back to God. There's none of this pious cant and this pious piffle that I hear today in a great many fundamentalist prayers. I think that there's more hypocrisy today in some of our prayers. No wonder prayer meetings are so dead. If we talked honestly and frankly to God, it would make one of the most exciting meetings in the church. God says to Moses, "Your people that you brought out of the land of Egypt, they've sinned." Moses said, "Lord, I think you made a mistake. I don't recall of ever bringing any people out of Egypt, and I want you to know they're not my people." Listen to what he says. "They're thy people. Thou hast brought them out of the land of Egypt, and you did it with a mighty hand. I couldn't bring them out. You made a mistake, Lord." Can you imagine anybody talking to God like that? Moses did. He said, "Lord, they're your people. They're not my people, and you brought them out. I didn't bring them out." Now, that's the first thing he says. Listen to him the second thing. "Wherefore should the Egyptians speak and say, For mischief did he bring them out, to slay them in the mountains and to consume them from the face of the earth. Turn from thy fierce wrath and repent of this evil against thy people." Now, what Moses says is this. "Lord, they're your people. You brought them out of the land of Egypt. But also, suppose that you don't go through with taking them into the land. Why, the Egyptians will say, well, their God was able to take them out of Egypt, but he wasn't able to bring them into the land. Therefore, you'll have to bring them into the land. They're your people, and you promised to bring them in." Now, notice the third reason he gives to God. He says, "Remember Abraham, Isaac, and Israel, thy servants, to whom thou swearest by thine own self, and saidest unto them, I will multiply your seed as the stars of heaven, and all this land that I have spoken of will I give unto your seed, and they will inherit it forever. Remember Abraham, Isaac, and Israel. Lord, you made a promise to them that you'd do this. And that's the way you remember he called Moses. He said, I remember my covenant. Now, Moses just calls his attention to it again. Now notice, and the Lord repented of the evil which he thought to do unto his people. I tell you, that moved the arm of God, friends, when Moses prayed like that. I think if we were a little more honest in our praying to God, that we'd see more answers, that is, more visible answers. I think we always get an answer. I think the Lord tells most of us no, because we're not really praying honestly to him. Now notice what this man Moses does. Now you'd think he'd come down now and soft soap the children of Israel. No, sir. Listen to him. Moses turned, went down from the mountain. The two tables of the testimony were in his hand. The tables were written on both their sides, and on one side and on the other were they written. And the tables were the work of God, and the writing was the writing of God graven upon the tables. And when Joshua heard the noise of the people as they shouted, he said unto Moses, there is a noise of war in the camp. Believe me, it was. And he said, it is not the voice of them that shout for mastery, neither it is the voice of them that cry for being overcome, but the noise of them that sing do I hear. Oh, they were having a high old time, friends, down there worshiping this golden calf and living in sin. Came to pass as soon as he came nigh unto the camp that he saw the calf and the dancing, and Moses' anger waxed hot, and he cast the tables out of his hands and brake them beneath the mount, and he took the calf which they had made and burned it in the fire, ground it to powder and strawed it upon the water, and made the children of Israel drink of it. And believe me, that was bitter. And Moses said unto Aaron, what did this people unto thee that thou hast brought so great a sin upon them? And listen now to Aaron crawfish out of all of it. This is really humorous, would be if it wasn't so serious. And Aaron said, let not the anger of my Lord wax hot. Thou knowest the people that they are set on mischief, for they said unto me, make us gods which shall go before us. For as for this Moses, the man that brought us up out of the land of Egypt, we know not what's become of him. In other words, they're blaming it on Moses, actually. Moses has deserted us, so we'll turn to the golden calf. Now, verse 24, listen to this. And I said unto them, whosoever hath any gold, let them break it off. So they gave it me. Then I cast it into the fire. Listen to this, friends. And there came out this calf. You can't help but laugh at that. And I think Moses actually must have laughed. He says, you don't mean, Aaron, that you poured the gold in the fire and this calf walked out. That's what he's trying to say. But you remember, it said back over here that he received them at their hand and fashioned it with a graving tool. I think Aaron lied, don't you, friend? Oh, what excuse he made here. This man did this, and now I tell you, and when Moses saw that the people were naked, for Aaron had made them naked unto their shame among their enemies. This matter of nudism, friends, and sex today, and dope, is not new. I think you'll look at these people, you'll see the whole bit right here. And now we're going to see Moses, though, and I tell you, he's angry. But did you notice what an intercessor he was for these people? How he laid hold of the heart of God that moved the hand of God. And now we're going to see he's still got a prayer to pray to God for these people. And we'll have to wait till next time to see that. So until then, may God bless you, my beloved.
0: 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I'm Steve Schwetz, and I'll be here next time saving a seat on the Bible bus just for you.

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5: One sat alone beside the highway begging. His eyes were blind, the light he could not see.

pickup truck. But they don't help build buildings. You get as old as I am, you realize that you got to get with it if you're going to get anything done. I've no time to waste. And where there's no vision, the people perish. Isaac was laid on the altar. Why, that's his hope. Isaac and his father. You notice Sarah didn't go. Sarah stayed home. The servants didn't go. And little Isaac said, my father? He said, yes, son. He said, I'm here. He said, what do you want? He said, here's the fire. Here's the wood. Where's the lamb? Got to be a lamb. He said, son, my God will provide himself a lamb. But Abraham accounted that God was able to raise him up from the dead.

0: which he also received, as he received them in a figure. Folks, Abraham, faith doesn't argue with God. Faith doesn't talk back. Faith believes. It's not recorded, but I think maybe little Isaac could have said, Father, he said, yes, son. Had Butcher and I getting awful close. He said, Dad, is this curtains for me? Well, he said, if it is, God will raise you up. He said, son, don't forget I was 100 years old when you got born. Me and your mama both were plumb dead. And if he can raise both of us up, he can raise our boy up. That's faith, isn't it? Ah, hear me tonight, dear friends. Accounting that God was able to keep the promise. And he did. That's Hasten. One of my favorite hills is Transfiguration Hill. Jesus said, Peter, James, and John, let's climb a mountain. He said, fine. They went up there. Looked up a couple of astronauts coming down. You know who they are? Moses and Elijah. There comes the lawyer. There comes the preacher. There they are. You don't get rid of people like that too easy. They may show up any time. Space don't bother them, and they weren't in a space capsule either. Didn't have an oxygen bottle. They landed, and they were talking to the lawyer. Maybe had his little briefcase. He said, Jesus, he said, yes, sir. Go ahead, Mr. Attorney. He said, I represent all the people that have gone to heaven on a promissory note. And he said, they sent me to represent them, and I want to know if you're on your way to Calvary. I want to just kind of pick them some good news back. Jesus smiled and said, I'll soon be there. Go back and tell them the note will be paid. Amen. Oh, yeah. And I think Elijah hollered, amen, praise the Lord. But there they go. What a wonderful encouragement in the lives of those precious people. Transfiguration. Then we come to that hated hill when humanism had its heyday and what they thought was their greatest victory. Yes. Golgotha's hill, Gethsemane connected with it, where Jesus fought his battle of Armageddon. You know, the modernists would make you believe that Jesus had a hard time going to Calvary. And they'd make you believe that he was in doubt as to whether he'd ever get up. No, no. Fact is, I think he nearly had to insult old Pilate to get him crucified. I think Jesus' attitude, let's get on with it. And Jesus, when sin was at its worst, grace at its best, and Jesus gave his life on Calvary. But that's not all. Have you ever thought about who killed Jesus? Have you ever thought about how Moses died? You said Moses never did die. Well, yeah, he died. That shows you how people hate the law. I mean, the right kind of law. I mean, Moses, you know, God said to him one day, would you like to go up on Pisgah's lofty height? View your home and take your flight? And he said, I might as well. He said, do you feel like walking? He said, feel like walking? I'm not but 120. Why, I guess I do. And he climbed on the top of the hill, looked over in the promised land, and the Bible said he died according to Genesis, Exodus, Leviticus, Numbers, and Deuteronomy. What else? He died according to the word of the Lord. Wasn't that it? He ought to know that. He said, Lord, is this really my swan song I'm singing up here? Is it all over? He said, sure, you're going to have to die. He said, how? I feel too good to die. He said, I just climbed that hill and I'm not even out of breath. I'm in good shape. Well, he said, I can take care of it. You're going to die the way you live. Are you listening? I'm going to let you die by the word that you live by. And that's it. Folks, why is it necessary for us to have to look forward to sickness killing us? Why couldn't the Lord just go ahead and say, you've had it? I think the Lord just said, Moses, would you like to die happy? He said, yes, sir. How would you like to die? He said, I'd like to die listening to you talk. He said, okay, die. He's over. He died happy. He died with a smile. And I think the Lord caught him before he hit the ground. That's what the book said. He died according to his natural force was not abated. His eye was not dim. Jesus died on Calvary. You remember old Pilate said one day, hey, don't you realize I got your life in my hand? He said, No, you don't. Your whole army couldn't kill me. I mean, he didn't say it, but I mean, I'd say it for him. Your whole army couldn't even break my little finger, save their life. Now, he said, if you really want to know who's to blame, I mean, if somebody's committing sin for killing me, you better talk to my father because he sent me to die, and I came to die, and I'm going to die. Now, let me get on out there. Folks, Jesus' trip to Calvary was no accident. No, sir. Well planned before the foundation of the world. There came a time in my ministry when I got sick of Baptist religion, promotion, organization. I said, Lord, if Enoch walked with God, why can't I? I mean, if other people live by faith, why can't I? Now, in order to get the love of the Lord to get you to do it, he won't tell you the outcome. He won't tell you where you're going. He just said, take off. Folks, isn't it strange to see people today that have drifted away from the anchor of this old blessed book? They don't have the joy of salvation. They don't have any songs in the night, not even in the light. Show me a man that's not in love with this book. I'll show you a man that doesn't have the power and the joy and the glory of God on him. I don't care who you are and how many degrees you got. God will risk his power and no light unless it's saturated with his book. That hated hill. Jesus had to die the same way Moses died according to the word of the Lord, and he was the word. I heard Brother Curtis Hudson talking about Jesus in the wilderness with the devil, and I believe he took the same word that I've got tonight and defeated the devil. And there's no other way to win apart from that. And as I close this message tonight, dear friend, I'd like to remind you of these same two blessed witnesses. I read it this afternoon, 11th chapter book of Revelation, when they were witnessing on the street. They were street preachers. You remember that? Same old two. There they are, walking up down the street. And here comes the television cameras. Folks, did you know that 43 years ago, when the three sewer lines were introduced, ABC, NBC, and CBS, and that has completely demoralized America. I have enough clippings written by themselves saying there's not one. You think of this. There's not one show, that's what they said, on television today that's set in the present and that's not science fiction, that presents a woman with young children who's married, secure, and happy. Not one. That's what they say.
1: The strangers to God, his grace and his love, were gathered by blue Galilee.
2: Thank you for joining us today for the Family Altar Program with Lester Roloff. Please join us again tomorrow as we continue the next part of this message. In the book, Lester Roloff in Life and in Death, a pastor friend said it best when he commented, quote, "Some years ago I came face to face with a man I called the most unusual Christian in the world. That man was Lester Roloff. He was stern and uncompromising when dealing with sin, but was loving and compassionate when dealing with the worst of sinners. He was bold as a lion when facing evil, but humble as a child when he came into the presence of the Lord." End quote. This ministry is committed to maintain the heart of the founder by reaching the lost with biblical and uncompromising preaching that has never been more needed than today. On February 16, 1993, the National Religious Broadcasters posthumously inducted Lester Roloff into their Hall of Fame, describing him as a man with a backbone of steel and a heart of gold. This highest honor is reserved for a ministry in which the leader has made an outstanding contribution in the field of Christian broadcasting with the highest of standards and faithfulness to Christ. God continues to use the life example and preaching of a humble man of God named Lester Olof. We consider it a great privilege to partner with you to see this ministry continue to touch lives for Jesus Christ. We consider it a great privilege to partner with you to see this ministry continue to touch lives for Jesus Christ. 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

0: 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But Vicente González, he doesn't. 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González said no. 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
4: Hi, this is Buddy Murphy, and it's a real joy to be back with you again today and to continue our study that we've been dealing with this week on the tongue. Today I'd like to present as our last message, I'd like to deal with the subject, when to counsel with your pastor. Proverbs 12:15 says, "The way of a fool is right in his own eyes, but he that hearkeneth unto counsel is wise." You know, I'd rather have a ministry of prevention than repairing. I'd rather protect you from a disaster than to have to heal you from one you've already had. And a lot of people refuse to counsel with the pastor. Others will come for counsel and then ignore it. But God has given you a pastor for your good and protection. And friend, there are times that you need to sit down with the man of God and talk things over with him. And I want to give you just a couple of things about counsel with the pastor. First, what is counsel? Counsel is discovering God's viewpoint of a situation and getting God's solution, trying to find God's plan of action. So let me say, first of all, counsel is getting enlightenment of solution, and secondly, confirmation in direction. Now, enlightenment of solution. We're always looking for answers because we're always having problems. But what counts is that we find God's solution. And the scripture said, "Blessed is the man that walketh not in the counsel of the ungodly." But that means to walk in the counsel of the godly, and therefore your pastor would certainly be one to go to for counsel. Then, the confirmation and direction. We're always being faced with this question, which way do I go? This way seems like the right way, but how can I be sure? Well, Proverbs 20, verse 18 said, "Every plan is confirmed by counsel, and thus by wise guidance you proceed." So, by counsel, every plan is confirmed. It's distinguished or tested, weighed, and found out. And counsel is getting solutions and getting direction, confirmation in direction, when we come to crossroads in our life. Now, why counsel with the pastor? In other words, why not just counsel with your best friend or your relatives or your boss or your Sunday school teacher or someone else? Why the pastor? Well, friend, there are many scriptures that tell of the honor and dignity and the authority of the pastor. And here's why you should counsel with your pastor. First, because the pastor has been divinely called of God to feed and to give knowledge and understanding. Ephesians 4:11 said, "God gave pastors for the edifying of the body of Christ, for the perfecting of the saints and the edifying of the body of Christ." Now, whether he's preaching in the pulpit or talking to you in person in his office, God gave the pastors for the perfecting of the saints and the edifying of the body of Christ. He's given them a special anointing, and He's given them special intuition and special understanding to help the sheep. Secondly, you ought to counsel with a pastor because he really is highly esteemed, and he's to be obeyed according to the Word of God. In 1 Thessalonians 5, Paul admonishes the Christians to esteem their spiritual leaders very highly in love. And Revelation 1 says that the pastor is in God's right hand, which is the place of authority. And Psalms 105 says, "Touch not mine anointed, and do my prophets no harm." Philippians 2:29 says the pastor is to be held up in honor and reputation. Acts 20:28 says that he's been made an overseer of God's flock. And Hebrews 13:17 says, "Obey them that have the rule over you, and submit yourselves, for they watch for your souls." And he's talking about the pastor there. Now, the pastor is not a tyrant. He's an under-shepherd. He's not a dictator, but he is the leader. And he's not perfect, but you're still to submit to him, and you're still to listen to him and respect him and hear what he has to say. Look, Proverbs 11:14 says, "Where no counsel is, the people fall. Without counsel, purposes are disappointed." Now, you know why many Christians will not counsel with the preacher? Let me tell you why. First, some of them get in a hurry. They're too impatient. Secondly, some are fools. See, Proverbs 1:7 said, "Fools despise counsel." And Proverbs 12:15 said, "The way of a fool is right in his own eyes, and a fool refuses to give up his plans even when they're wrong." And so Proverbs 28:6 said, "A fool will trust in his own heart." Now, if you're not a fool, and you're not in a big hurry, you ought to go talk to the preacher. But let me tell you something else. The Bible says a rebel will not seek counsel. One who is rebellious in heart and nature, he won't go to the preacher and ask his advice and his counsel. Proverbs 23:9 said a rebellious person despises advice. And Proverbs 17:16 says a rebellious person cannot be taught. And Proverbs 17:10 says a rebellious person cannot take reproof or cannot be rebuked. Now, one other person the Scripture tells us about will not seek counsel, and that is a scorner. Proverbs 13:1 says, "A scorner heareth not instruction. A scorner will not go unto the wise." But friend, you are responsible to seek out counsel in important matters. Now let me just mention when to counsel with your preacher. First, let me just say it's not necessary to counsel with a preacher about every time you have a fight with your wife, or every time you just want to go tell him something. You don't need to set up a counsel appointment, or every time somebody mistreats you, or when you don't understand a verse in the Bible. You don't go to the preacher and set up counsel sessions for all these little things just to unload, or when you're in the heat of emotion. But there are three situations when you need to go and counsel with your preacher. Number one is when there are important decisions to make. Important decisions. Let me just name 12 of those. Marriage, separation from your mate or divorce from your mate. 4 is upon graduating from high school. 5 is if you feel like you're being called into the ministry. Or 6, when you're faced with a possibility of moving to another city. 7, if you're about to make a major vocational change. 8, if you're considering having someone come live in your home for more than 2 weeks. 9, if you're considering a large purchase or a large investment or making a large donation, you need to go counsel with a preacher about it. 10, if you're considering becoming yoked in business, taking on a partner. Or 11, if you're about to get involved in something that's going to take you out of church services. Or 12, when you're going to leave your church and join another church. Now, those are important personal decisions that need to have the pastor in on it and pray with you to confirm that you are making the right decision. Number 2, you need to counsel with a pastor when you have a serious problem that is so heavy that you can't handle it and you find yourself slipping and dropping out of church. Such problems as financial problems, lingering conflict with your spouse that just can't seem to get settled, or lingering problems with a child in the home, or a lingering problem with some person in the church, or a lingering problem at work, or a sin that you cannot overcome. These problems, when they linger and they begin to wear heavy on you and cause you to want to give up and despair and quit and turn back, then you need to get over there and sit down with the preacher and get his counsel and listen to what he has to say. And there's a third situation when you need to counsel with a pastor, and listen carefully. And this is when you hear gossip that threatens. Gossip that threatens the unity of the church, or gossip that threatens your relationship with the preacher. Did you know some gossip is designed by Satan to divide and split the church? Some gossip is designed to get you separated from your pastor so you won't listen to him and respect him, where you won't hear his counsel and hear his sermons. And this type of gossip tends to cause a person to lose confidence in the man of God and become disillusioned in him and lose respect for him, so they will no longer submit to his counsel and submit to his authority. Now let me tell you something, beloved. The most important thing that a brand new Christian can ever do, I mean more important than praying, more important than getting baptized immediately, more important than reading his Bible, the most important thing that a brand new Christian can do is to have a good, solid relationship with his pastor, to where he can hear his counsel and take his instruction. Because if he has this, these other things will take care of themselves. He will get baptized. He will pray. He will start reading the Bible. And if he's ever going to submit to his pastor, it'll be when he first got saved. And so, you know what the very first thing the devil will try to do to a new Christian? He'll try to find a mouthpiece in a friend or a relative or a stranger or a church member to sow a seed of doubt about his pastor, to cause this young Christian to lose confidence in the man of God and doubt his integrity as a man of God. Because if the devil can get this young Christian out from under the authority that God has chosen for him, then he can be easily devoured and deceived and wiped out spiritually. Let me tell you something. When somebody, even if it's your best friend, does this to you, they come to you and try to sow discord and tell you things about the preacher and make you lose confidence in the pastor, I want to tell you something, friend. That person, whoever they are, that person is a mouthpiece of Satan, and he's trying to separate you from your spiritual leader. You see, men tried to get David back there to be disloyal to Saul after Saul had even greatly sinned. But David rebuked them, saying, "I will not lift up my hand against God's anointed." And he would not be disloyal to King Saul. And friend, if there is some position that your pastor has taken, or some direction that he is heading down and taking the church, and it's perplexing you and puzzling you and you don't understand it, and it's causing you distress to the point that you're losing confidence in the pastor, let me tell you what to do. You go and sit down with him, and you talk it over with him, and you ask him for explanation, to enlighten you, to let you know what's going on, because you don't want to lose confidence in him, and you want to hold him up in high esteem. And friend, I believe that man of God will be glad to help you to see why he's doing this, why he's moving in that direction. It's so important that you don't let a wall build up between you and your pastor, because that's what the devil's trying to do. If the devil can build a wall between you and your spiritual authority, the under-shepherd, the man of God, friend, it won't be long till he'll have you out of church and out there wandering around the mountain, wandering in the desert, you see, out there in the wilderness, and your spiritual life will go down, down, down. But not only your spiritual life, your wife and your children will also suffer when you lose out with God spiritually. Well, thank you for listening. And don't forget that those of you who don't have a church home, we'd love to invite you over to South Crest Baptist Church this Sunday to be with us here in Sunday school at 9:45 and the preaching service at 10:45 and Sunday evening at 7 o'clock. May the Lord bless you until our next broadcast. Goodbye.
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10: There's one verse that unlocks the entire Gospel of Mark. When we learn it, the whole book opens before us. Today on Insight for Living, Chuck Swindoll begins his series on the life of Jesus. Right from the start, Chuck provides valuable context and helps us grasp this gospel as one unified message, from the first verse to the last, before the details pull us in different directions. At the center of it all stands a single verse that glues everything together. We'll pick up right where we left off on yesterday's program.
11: For half of Mark, he is coming to serve, not to be served. And for the last half of Mark, he is giving his life a ransom for many. Chapter 10, verse 45 says that. So memorize the key verse of Mark. 10:45, the Son of Man did not come to be served, but to serve. That's chapters 1 through 8, about in the middle. And chapter 8, about in the middle, verse 30, 31, all the way to chapter 16, and to give his life a ransom for many. So the emphasis at the beginning is serving. The emphasis at the end is his death and his resurrection, the price he paid for our sins. The first part of Mark, he's with multitudes of people. The last part of Mark, he's focusing in on the 12. Because they were sick and broken, he healed people. Because they were hopeless, he encouraged people. Because they were sinful, he forgave people. The religious officials cannot stand him. Religion has no place for the genuine, authentic Christian message. It's traditionalism filled with legalism. Religion is the dead faith filled with ritual and liturgy and bogged down in the stuff of religion. Christianity gives you wind beneath your wings so you can fly freely because of God's grace. Mark unfolds all of that for us, and he doesn't cut a corner when it comes to the Savior's suffering and death. Look at the right part of the angle chart. He pressed the claim Messiah toward the end of the book. He spent more time alone with his disciples toward the end of the book. He encountered more open conflict with the authorities. He was hated and deserted and crucified, ultimately bodily and miraculously raised from the dead. When you speak of the resurrection, use the words bodily and miraculously. It'll help keep you accurate. It was in fact in a body, and it was in fact a miracle. That's the book as a whole. One more. See the circles? how different it begins than it ends. At the beginning, we have one man who baptizes Jesus. The baptizer announces the coming Christ. Now, I don't put Baptist because everybody thinks he's a Southern Baptist. So this is a baptizer. John is a baptizer. Okay? The baptizer announces the coming Christ. That's at the beginning of the book. But look at the end. The believers are proclaiming the risen Christ. That's what's happened in the book. This one who came, this one John baptized, this one whose life and ministry was ignited with power by the Holy Spirit. This is my beloved son in whom I am well pleased, said the Father at his baptism. This one who hit the floor running and ministered all over the country. This is the one who ultimately was crucified and buried, left to die. What will amaze you in the Gospel by Mark is that sometime the same people who followed him and said how much he meant to them were the same ones who later yelled, "Crucify him! Crucify him!" And if you've lived long enough on this old planet, you know how people can turn. The same ones who once were for you were later against you. I thought of that when I read the true story of Governor Hoey when he was governor of North Carolina. He decided to travel to the western part of the state and visit some of the country folk in the Blue Ridge Mountains. When he was there, he met up with an old raw-boned preacher. The governor said to him, "How many members in your church, Parson?" Preacher said, 50. Knowing that the size of membership isn't necessarily a true barometer of the church's spiritual condition, the governor asked the preacher, 50, huh? Well, that's great. How many are active? 50, replied the preacher. Wow, said the governor, you must be an unusually good pastor. No, not necessarily. 25 are active for me and 25 are active against me. That's the way it was with Jesus in the Gospel by Mark. A lot of the same ones active for him, saying, feed us, heal us, help us, lead us, are at the end saying, get out of our lives. Mark tells it straight. Remember, he's writing to the industrial-minded Roman who isn't interested in theories. He's not looking for poetry and symbols. He's looking for facts. That's why he moves immediately from one event to another, to yet another, to another. But he wasn't in a hurry to get things done where life was no longer any fun. Jesus meaningfully paced himself in things that mattered. Now, let's look again at the outline. Go back to the other side. The panoramic view of the book, we're ready for that. Four parts. The first and the last are the shortest. The two center ones are the longer of the four. So the servant in verses 1 through 13 is introduced and tempted. That's what chapter 1, verses 1 to 13 will cover, and we'll be there next time we're together. We're going to look at the servant who is introduced by John, but what is interesting, he is tempted in the wilderness by Satan. How do I know that? Because the Bible says so. You will learn when you study your Bible that it will give you sufficient information to inform you, to prepare you for life. Guard against reading into it. Train yourself to pull out of it what is there. Names are mentioned on purpose, and when they're left out, it's for a purpose. We don't always know why. For example, the name Mark never appears in the book, even though he wrote it. Tradition tells us he wrote it. Church fathers encourage us to believe that he's the one who wrote it. He certainly reveals a number of things about Peter in this gospel that the others don't reveal, so it's probably through his association with Peter. But look here. It says, verse 6, John was clothed with camel's hair, and he wore a leather belt around his waist. His diet was locusts and wild honey. Got to watch out for a guy like that, by the way. He was preaching and saying, after me, one is coming who is mightier than I, and I am not fit to stoop down and untie the thong of his sandals. I love that about John the Baptizer. Reason I love him is because, as John writes, he is the one who said, he must increase, I must decrease. Forget about me. He's the man who lost his congregation. And he applauded the one who got the congregation. You will love John the Baptizer, though you don't want to get close to him. You'll start itching. Chapter 1, verse 13, we read, Jesus was in the wilderness 40 days, tempted by Satan. He was with wild beasts and the angels ministering to him. We'll look at all of that next time, but look closely. There is a literal Satan. Our culture will tell you that's nonsense. The culture is nonsense. The scriptures are true, and let everyone else be a liar. There is a literal Satan, and he tempted the Son of God for a reason. We'll look at those reasons when we're back in that section. While he is with wild beasts, Satan has a desire to get him dislodged and move him off target. So he is introduced, and he is tempted. Now, the second section. Chapter 1, verse 14, all the way to chapter 8, verse 30. Here we go. He is ministering and training. He's ministering to the multitudes. Remember, there's a growing number of people that are following him. He's ministering, and we'll see that from this first chapter on. And he's also training. Let me show you an example. Look at chapter 3, verse 14. Another great verse you'd be wise to memorize. Mark 3:14. He is the Lord Jesus. That's why it's capitalized with a capital H. Jesus appointed 12. That would be, of course, the 12 disciples. They are, by the way, named in the Gospels. And it's a bit of an interesting process of getting the list complete. You might think there's one place where they're all there and there's no complication, but there is complication. However, we read here simply, remember, Mark's not given to complication. He appointed 12 so that they would be with him and that he could send them out to preach. Don't go any further. That is the ministry of Jesus to the disciples, and that is his ministry to you and to me in that order. First, what? That we would be with him. That's first. And then, as having been with him, learned from him, trained by him, deepened through him, guided by him, directed with gifts given because of him, he then sends us out to minister. Here he calls it preaching. That's what the disciples did. Many of you have been doing ministry, but you've not really been with him sufficiently. So you're operating with a lot of zeal, but not a lot of knowledge. If you're going to minister effectively, you need knowledge, and you need prayer, and you need devotion, and you need time. And in the process of time, you'll be better prepared to minister to others. Doesn't mean you don't minister in the process, but you don't minister as effectively until you spent sufficient time with him. I would dare say some of you could not name the last time you have spent 20 minutes in the presence of the Savior with nothing else going on. No music, no activity, no television, no people, just isolated time with the Lord Jesus Christ. Vertical. His speaking to you and you're speaking to him. His using his word in your heart and you're responding to him with your questions and prayers and devotion. Be with him. And then, having been with him, you are well equipped to be sent forth to preach, to teach, to minister, to love, to encourage, to show comfort and compassion and care. That's a grand verse on ministry and training. Now, the third section on your outline again, the servant is resisted and rejected. He is resisted and rejected. Here, pressure intensifies. It intensifies for the disciples because they are sort of disillusioned, thinking he was going to set up his kingdom. And now he's starting to talk about dying and suffering and being arrested and being scourged and crucified. What kind of a future is that? I left my nets to follow you. I gave up my tax collecting business to follow you. We had a lucrative thing going on, Jesus, and now you're telling us you're going to die. What's that about? They missed it by a mile. And Jesus tries to prepare them, but you'll read over and over in Mark, they did not understand. Peter even says to him that he was off target. In fact, Mark says he rebuked Jesus. Can you imagine? And Jesus says to Peter, "You get behind me, Satan. I've had one encounter with you, and this is not another one I'm going to take on." Life is kind of like that. We're moving through it. Things seem fairly clear and plain. We think we know where the Lord's going. Out of the blue, he turns a corner and doesn't tell us about it. Where did that come from? And we got a new direction going, and we say, wait, Lord. I didn't sign up for the long haul. I just like the part where it's, you know, health and wealth. I just like to get what I ask for. And it's at that point he says, it's never about health and wealth. It is about my plan for your life, which includes suffering and pain and hardship and disappointment and even some deaths you didn't expect. The Gospel by Mark puts it all together so beautifully. In fact, you know what happens when I read the Gospel by Mark? I realize I live my life before an audience of one. Oz Guinness, in a magnificent book titled The Call, you need to read The Call. Oz Guinness writes this: living before the audience of one transforms all our endeavors. Christ-centered heroism does not need to be noticed or publicized. The greatest deeds are done before the audience of one, and that is enough. Churchill once remarked in a speech in the House of Commons, writes Guinness, "Nothing is more dangerous than to live in the temperamental atmosphere of a Gallup poll, always feeling one's pulse and taking one's temperature." Churchill was as impervious to atmosphere as Harry Truman, who, during his presidency, dropped the first atomic bomb. Truman once said, "I wonder how far Moses would have gone if he had taken a poll in Egypt." Guinness concludes, "The Puritans lived as if they had swallowed gyroscopes. We modern Christians live as if we swallowed Gallup polls." Do you wish to be inner-directed rather than other-directed and truly make one audience decisive, the audience of one? Listen to Jesus of Nazareth answer his call. It'll change your whole life. Answer his call. And you find yourself wanting to please him, it is remarkable how that will transform your insecurities. And also will lessen your popularity, I might add. But of course, if you'd rather be popular than right, that's your call. There's a fourth part in this great book that I want you to get a hold of before we're through with our study. And that's the servant triumphant and exalted. The servant triumphant and exalted. Here is the part where the disciples all forsook him and fled. Why? Well, because their Savior died. Disillusioned, brokenhearted, confused, fearful, they left the scene of the cross, except for John, who stayed with his mother. And then behind closed doors, Jesus comes and presents himself to them, shows him his hands and his side with the scars, and they see him triumphant. Later, he is ascending into heaven, Mark writes of it, and that's when he is exalted, triumphant and exalted. How do we apply something like this? I've chosen three afterthoughts for application. I always like to do this when we get to the end of a message, because I think it's invaluable that we take something home with us. Here they are. First, if Jesus is our model, then servanthood is our method. If Jesus is our model, and he is, we never get closer to his lifestyle than servanthood. I love it that Mark presents him as a servant. A servant. You are never more Christ-like than when you serve others. another person. For some of you who find yourself with your marriage partner and life becoming increasingly more disabled, your great role as a model of Christ is to serve your marriage partner. Serve her, serve him well. Serving your parents as they age. Serving the needs as you see them. Serving. Remember, the Son of Man did not come to be served, but to serve. That's our method. All right, here's the second. If servanthood is our method, then people are our ministry. Makes sense. I don't serve this pulpit. I don't serve this building. I serve people. I don't serve a policy. I serve people. That's why here at Stonebriar, we emphasize constantly the people who are around us, among us, some in need. That's why we have a fund we take up regularly that we're able to use to help people who can't make it on their own for a while. So we have a benevolence fund because ministry is people. That's why music is important, because people help us with music. And that's why we are in it together. We're people serving the Savior. Servanthood leads to touching the lives of people. You forget that when you're in a hurry to get things done, you rush and rush until life's no fun. Before you know it, you isolate yourself and you become a workaholic, not in touch with people. Here's the third. If people are our ministry, involvement is the means. Involvement is the key. And we have Mark to thank for that, because his is the book that gets us engaged. You know what's remarkable to me? One quick glance, and then we're through, I promise. Chapter 10. Turn again. Verse 32. They were on the road going to Jerusalem. Jesus was walking ahead of them, and they were amazed, and those who followed him were fearful. Again, he took the 12 aside and began to tell them what was going to happen to him, saying, "Behold, we're going up to Jerusalem, and the Son of Man will be delivered to the chief priests and the scribes. They'll condemn him to death, and they'll hand him over to the Gentiles. They'll mock him and spit on him and scourge him and kill him. 3 days later, he will rise again." Verse 35. Look what came on the heels of that. James and John, the two sons of Zebedee, came up to Jesus saying, "Teacher, we want you to do for us whatever we ask of you." Ever prayed something like that? Rather regularly, don't we? And he said to them, "What do you want me to do for you?" They said, "Grant that we may sit one on your right and one on your left in your glory." He'd been talking about his death. They want to know, can we sit on your right? We don't want the center seat. That's yours. But could I have this one, and could my brother have that one? I mean, that'd be okay, wouldn't it? And verse 38, Jesus said, "You don't know what you're asking. Are you able to drink the cup that I drink and be baptized with the baptism which I'm baptized?" They said, "We're able." Doesn't that sound like us in an unguarded moment? "Yeah, we're ready." No, you're not. You have so much to learn before you suffer like I'm going to suffer. And you will suffer like this. So much to learn. And chapter 10, verse 45, sort of the turning point we mentioned earlier. Even the Son of Man didn't come to be served, but to serve. That's the first section. And to give his life a ransom for many, that's the last section. That caused Robert Raines to write this in his book, Creative Brooding. "I'm like James and John, Lord. I size up other people in terms of what they can do for me, how they can further my program, feed my ego, satisfy my needs, give me strategic advantage. I exploit people, ostensibly for your sake, but really for my own sake. Lord, I turn to you to get the inside track and obtain special favor, your direction for my schemes, your power for my projects, your sanction for my ambition, your blank check for whatever I want. I'm like James and John. Lord, change me
12: Lord, make me a man who asks of you and of others, what can I do for you? Wouldn't it be great when we finish the book of Mark that we're all asking that? Genuinely, what can I do for you? When we do, we are most like Christ. And by then, we'll not only have gone through the book of Mark would have gone through us. Thank you, Father, for the things we learned from you. In just a brief span of time, we journeyed over a 16-chapter book, and we find ourselves on tiptoe, anxious to know better the servant you gave to this world centuries ago. May his life change ours. May his motivation purify ours. May his ministry affect ours so that we become unassuming servants before an audience of one. I pray in the name of Jesus Christ. Everybody said, amen.
10: There it is, one verse holding an entire gospel together. The Son of Man came not to be served, but to serve, and to give his life as a ransom for many. Take a moment to let that settle in. Everything Jesus did, he did for you. And the invitation today is to simply receive it, to stop striving, stop earning, and rest in what he's already accomplished on your behalf. 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Chuck Swindoll, our Bible teacher, has just begun a brand new study through the Gospel according to Mark. 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I'm referring to his personal memoir called Awakened by Grace. 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
1: Reverend Steve Carrier here. Mark your calendars. John Jacobs and I will be there. You might remember the power team from years ago. Ladies and gentlemen, Next Generation Power Force is coming. John will be imparting the gift of faith. Everybody bring a friend. It's going to be powerful. We've had a move of the Holy Spirit the last several meetings, people getting saved that are changing the whole county. People are talking about it week after week, but it's coming October 11th. Pray, invite, and attend. I can't stress enough, church, if we don't show up to revival, why would the unsaved world show up for revival? We'll see you real soon. October 11th, don't forget. Mark your calendar.
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2: Welcome to Breakpoint, a daily look at an ever-changing culture through the lens of unchanging truth. For the Colson Center, I'm John Stone Street. Recently, a clip of a woman at a San Francisco Giants game went viral, navigating her way back to her seat while carrying a young baby and a handful of food for her husband. The TV announcers labeled her Mom of the Year and then also predicted she'd be the last one to eat. They also put words in the husband's mouth like, hey, did you bring the ketchup and my burger's cold? Why did it take you so long? Though what they said was really in good fun, what followed online was a torrent of criticism, including direct messages to the wife that she should divorce her husband, and to the husband that he should take his own life. But then the wife, named Erica, responded with a long post on her Substack, praising her husband as someone who loves her and the kids, cares for them, and sacrifices for the family. The post revealed a wife and a mother who was not only content in her marriage, but absolutely blessed to be married to her husband. She ended with, and I quote, "Thank you for dubbing me Mom of the Year, but please believe me when I tell you I can only be so with the dad sitting next to me," end quote. In another Substack post about the whole incident, a self-described Marxist and atheist named Freddie DeBoer wrote about what should be obvious to all of us, but seems to no longer be obvious in this social media world. Quote, "For the record, saying that a stranger whose life you know nothing about should divorce their spouse is weird and stupid and low character. Saying that a happy family unit should be ripped apart by divorce and a very young child denied the very many and real benefits that come from a stable two-parent household based on a whim? Yeah, you're a bad person if you engage that way, as thousands did," end quote. He's exactly right. This temptation we all have to overreact and extrapolate from unknown facts is so strong online, but it has to be avoided. But there's something else here too. The sheer insanity of the vitriolic comments aimed at this couple exposes a widely held assumption about married women, one that is simply not true. A new report released by the Institute for Family Studies is entitled "The Devout Difference: Religion, Marital Quality, and Sex Among Americans." Among its key findings are, and I quote, "Married men and women who most fully embrace the classical beliefs and practices of Protestant and Catholic Christianity, including the conviction that marriage is a lifelong commitment till death do us part, enjoy the happiest marriages in America." The report also included this other key finding: religious couples enjoy significantly more sex and more sexual satisfaction than their secular peers. Put differently, the more religiously devoted one is, the higher the levels of reported sexual satisfaction. Now, the late scholar Michael Ullman once gave the following advice to a group of young people. Quote, "Saving the republic will not be easy. You will need allies and inspiration. Start with a biblical injunction to increase and multiply. Get married and have children in that order," end quote. In other words, marriage and procreation are essentials for the health and well-being and the recovery of any society. Christians, of course, understand why. Because it was part of God's created intent for human beings to fulfill the essential purpose of their existence. But God's also kind, so marriage is a gift, one that enables sexual satisfaction at such high levels. That understanding affirms its purpose, and it enables a kind of fulfillment to marriage and sex that those outside of Christianity could not fully comprehend. Christians should spread this good news. And one way is to let their marriages speak loudly of the goodness and greatness and kindness of God. For the Colson Center, I'm John Stone Street with Breakpoint.
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1: Nobody likes receiving bad news. 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Similarly, hell is a topic that people find unpleasant. It's a topic we don't like talking about or even thinking about. In fact, some churches won't even talk about hell at all, for fear of offending people. And yet, Scripture warns us repeatedly so that we might not go there. Thank you for joining us for this Thursday edition of Renewing Your Mind. 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As you heard Dr. Sproul say, Jesus spoke more about hell than he did about heaven, so it's not a topic we can ignore. We've studied three of Jesus' parables so far, and today we come to the fourth, one that Dr. Sproul called terrifying. Here's R.C. with the parable of Lazarus and the rich man.
0: In our last session, we considered the parable of the rich fool and how dangerous it is to put our trust in riches and to be obsessed with our possessions. And so I wanted to move to a lighter theme on this one. And so in this session, I thought we'd talk about a parable that deals with hell. I'm going to be reading the parable that is often called the parable of Dives and Lazarus, or sometimes simply called the parable of the rich man and Lazarus. The reason why the word Dives is in there is that that's really not a proper man. It's not that you have one man named Lazarus and the other man named Dives, but Dives in certain forms in Latin just simply means a rich man. And so he really is unnamed in this parable. But let's take a moment to look at this parable that Jesus gave. We find this in chapter 16 of Luke's Gospel, beginning at verse 19. There was a certain rich man who was clothed in purple and fine linen and fared sumptuously every day. But there was a certain beggar named Lazarus, full of sores, who was laid at his gate, desiring to be fed with crumbs that fell from the rich man's table. Moreover, the dogs came and licked his sores. And so it was that the beggar died and was carried by the angels to Abraham's bosom. The rich man also died and was buried. And being in torments in Hades, he lifted up his eyes and saw Abraham afar off and Lazarus in his bosom. Then he cried and said, Father Abraham, have mercy on me and send Lazarus that he may dip the tip of his finger in water and cool my tongue, for I am tormented in this flame. But Abraham said, Son, remember that in your lifetime you received your good things, and likewise Lazarus' evil things. But now he is comforted, and you are tormented. And besides all this, between us and you there's a great gulf fixed, so that those who want to pass from here to you cannot, nor can those from there pass to us. Then he said, I beg you, therefore, Father, that you would send him to my father's house, For I have five brothers, that he may testify to them, lest they also come to this place of torment. Abraham said to him, They have Moses and the prophets. Let them hear them. And he said, No, Father Abraham, but if one goes to them from the dead, they will repent. But he said to them, If they do not hear Moses and the prophets, neither will they be persuaded, though one rise from the dead. This is a terrifying parable. It's a parable that focuses attention on severe contrast. The characters in the parable include, in the first instance, the rich man called Dives and the beggar named Lazarus. The rich man is described in the most opulent terms. He dresses like royalty in purple and fine linen, and he fares sumptuously not once a year or once a month, but his sumptuous style of living is a daily matter. But in contrast to him, there was this beggar named Lazarus, who obviously had some kind of incurable chronic skin disease that left his body covered with sores. He was not even able to move himself to the gate of the rich man, but had to be carried there, presumably by friends. And there he was laid at the gate, desiring to be fed with the crumbs that fell from the rich man's table. He was willing to live on the scraps of garbage, the leftovers that were thrown away from the sumptuous feasts of Dives. Moreover, the dogs came and licked his sores. Now, let me remind you that in Israel and Palestine, the dog was not man's best friend. The dog was not a household pet. The dogs were basically feral, and they were seen as the worst of the scavengers and were hated by people. And yet, the dogs were kinder to this beggar than Dives was. I don't know whether you realize this, but I have to take medication that involves blood thinners, and so as a result, the slightest bump on my skin, and I start to bleed, and I have blotches and spots all over my arms, and so much so that my wife, one of her endearing nicknames for me is Spot, like the dog in our first grade primer. See Spot run. Well, Vesta's concerned about that. She's always putting Band-Aids on my arms. And our German Shepherd, every night, comes beside me, and all she wants to do is lick my wounds. And I have to shush her away. But the dog is concerned to try to give me the kind of healing treatment that the dog would give to herself if she had a wound or an injury of sorts. And so these scavenger dogs come and give the only relief to this poor beggar that he can get by having the dogs lick his wounds. And so we were told the beggar died. And as soon as he died, he was accompanied not by friends or by relatives, but by the angels of God. so that in his dying breath, as his eyelids closed to life in this world, the first thing that Lazarus saw after he died was the refulgent glory of the heavenly host, who picked this poor, sorrowful beggar up in their arms and carried him to paradise and placed Lazarus in the bosom of Abraham. There's probably no more tender portrait of the mercy of heaven that we find anywhere in the Bible than in this illustration of the death of Lazarus, who was transported to heaven personally by angels. Nothing is said of his burial. Nothing is said of a monument to him in this world.

0: And where he went was not to the bosom of Abraham. He was not carried in glory by the angels of God, but was sent to be tormented in hell. And there he lifted up his eyes and he could see into the heavens and he could see this miserable beggar now being grasped in the arms of Abraham in glory. And he cried out. Notice, he doesn't cry out to God. There's no cry of repentance. He cries to Abraham and asks Abraham to do something to ameliorate his condition. He says, "Father Abraham, have mercy on me. Send Lazarus." You know Lazarus, he's just a beggar, he's a servant, and you're the great patriarch Abraham. You have the authority to send servants like this wherever you want to send them. So I'm asking you, Abraham, send that servant Lazarus over here to me. And he may dip the tip of his finger in water and cool my tongue. For I am tormented in this flame. All I want is just the tip of his finger dipped in water that it might touch my tongue to give me that much relief. I had a professor once who said to me that the sinner in hell would give everything he had and do everything he could to make the number of his sins in this life one less. Just to get 1 ounce less of torment. That is more horrible than any of us can ever contemplate. But here's the man who fared sumptuously every day begging for a drop of water. One drop of water on his tongue. But Abraham replied, "Son, do you remember that in your lifetime you received your good things and likewise Lazarus' evil things, but now he's comforted and you are tormented?" The situation has reversed itself, hasn't it, son? But Dives, it's too late. You should have done this while you were alive. You didn't care at all about the suffering of this man, and now you want this man to come and minister to you in the midst of your torment. It's too late. Not only that, he says, and this I think is perhaps the heaviest part of the whole parable, "Besides all this, between us and you, there is a great gulf fixed, so that those who want to pass from here to you cannot, nor can those from there pass to us." Don't you understand, Dives, that between you down there and us up here in the bosom of Abraham, there is an immeasurable chasm, an unbridgeable chasm. There's no material in the world strong enough to build a bridge over this chasm. You are where you are, and you're there forever. And there's no way that you can come here from there or Lazarus can leave here and go to you. Don't you understand that on your side of this gulf, on your side of the chasm, there are no provisions for parole? The sentence that has been given to you is forever. There is no hope of future probation. You had your probation. There is no hope for a court of appeals that'll get you out of there and free you for another place. And don't even entertain the idea of a second chance. But Abraham, isn't everybody entitled to a second chance? Abraham says, I don't read anywhere in Scripture that God gives such an entitlement program to anybody. But even if he did, how long ago did you use yours up? You've been living on second and third and fourth chances all your life. And you've had no repentance, no compassion, totally self-absorbed and self-centered. And you scoffed at the idea that there might be a day of accountability and that God, this good and loving and gracious God, could be so mean and nasty as to put you in this place of torment. That has not his only begotten Son warned you again and again and again? Don't you know that Jesus taught more about hell than he did about heaven? Don't you know that the Lord Jesus Christ said that at the judgment, every idle word that we've ever spoken, not every sober word, not every practice word, not just every intentional word, but those things that just roll off our tongues so easy, these idle, frivolous things that we say, every one of those words will come in to the judgment. And not one thing will escape the Father's notice. And at that judgment, every tongue will be stopped. And you will realize that any excuse that you tried to give will be a waste of air, because you can't argue and debate with a perfect judge who knows all things. But I'm sorry, my son, but you just can't get here from there. And Dives understood. And now he becomes the beggar. This parable started identifying Lazarus as the beggar. Now it's Dives who doesn't just ask a question. He starts to beg. He said, I beg you, therefore, Father, that you would send him, that is Lazarus, to my father's house. If you can't send him to me, and if there's an unbridgeable chasm between you and me, and Lazarus can't cross it, at least send him to my father's house. I have five brothers. I don't want to meet them here. And let Lazarus testify to them, lest they also come to this place of torment. Abram said, you want me to send Lazarus on a mission trip from heaven? Go to your house and give a special revelation to your brothers? I should interrupt his felicity that he enjoys here in his father's kingdom? So he can go to your house and talk to your brothers? Are you kidding me? What do they need Lazarus for? They have Moses. Or don't you have a Bible at your house? They have the prophets. Let your brothers hear them. Divey says, oh, that's no good. That won't do it. That's not going to convince my brothers. Don't you know, my brothers are worldly. They're hardened in their heart. They're not tuned into spiritual thing. They think that the law of Moses and the prophecies of the prophets of the Old Testament is just so much bunk. They're not going to pay any attention to that. But if somebody comes to them from the dead, somebody who's been there, like Lazarus, then maybe they'll listen to him. And they will repent. Now, he obviously understood that his brothers needed to repent. And if they didn't repent, they were going to end up exactly where he is. But Abraham answered him and said, if they do not hear Moses and the prophets, neither will they be persuaded though one rise from the dead. Jesus is telling the people who are listening to this, you don't listen to Moses. You don't listen to the prophets. And when my Father raises me from the dead, you still won't listen. And the reason you won't listen is because you don't want to listen. And you don't have ears to hear. And the reason why you don't have ears to hear is because you don't want to have ears to hear. Because you don't want God in your thinking. And you certainly don't want hell in your thinking. It scares me to death. This is one of the most sober warnings that we ever receive from our Lord in this passage, warning us that now is the time for us to seal our eternity. Because once we die, it's too late and it's too far.
1: 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We will not be here forever. And yet, there is hope in Jesus Christ. 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

0: We're glad you could join us today for the Concepts of Faith broadcast. 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
1: God's Word tells us that faith is the substance of things hoped for. Now, that being true, if faith is the substance of things desired, then right on the other hand, fear, which is an opposite force of faith, would be the substance of things not desired. So when fear comes, you speak words of fear, you're releasing the ability of the enemy. Satan will act on your words to bring the manifestation of what you said. Now, when you act in faith, God will act on your words and bring the manifestation of what you believed Him for, what you proclaimed. Now, let's talk about unforgiveness and prayer. We touched on this in some of the other sessions, but let's go to Luke's Gospel, the 17th chapter, because I think there's something here that would probably clear up some things for you. Let's begin with Luke, the 17th chapter, verse 3. Jesus says, "Take heed to yourselves, if thy brother trespass against thee, rebuke him. If he repent, forgive him. And if he trespass against thee seven times in a day, and seven times in a day turn again to thee, and saying, I repent, thou shalt forgive him." Brother, you don't want to, do you? I mean, once, yeah. Twice, maybe. Three times, forget it, man. I mean, you know, three times in a day, you're ready to bust him in the mouth, not forgive him. But now listen to what Jesus said. He said, if he repent, forgive him. Now listen to what the apostle said. Here's what I want you to get over to. The apostle said, notice it's the apostles, not the disciples. The apostles. Now you'd have thought they would have known better. The apostle said unto the Lord, increase our faith. Now faith doesn't come by praying. Faith doesn't come by asking. Now, surely you'd have thought they would have known that, but they didn't. But now, what are they driving at here? Why in the world would they hear in this verse of Scripture start talking about faith when Jesus is talking about forgiving a man his trespasses against them? See, the disciples understood something that I think most of us have not understood. And that is that if you're going to forgive a guy that trespasses against you, offends you seven times in one day, you're going to have faith to do it. See, they said, Lord, you're going to have to give us more faith if we're going to do that. Now, have you ever stopped to think that you forgive people by faith? That's what they're saying here. They understood that if they're going to forgive a man seven times in a day for doing the same thing, that they're going to have more faith. And quite frankly, you're going to have some more, too, if you do it. I know I am. Now listen to how Jesus answered this. Jesus said, if ye had faith as a grain of mustard seed, you might say unto this sycamine tree, be thou plucked up by the root, be thou planted in the sea, and it should obey you. Now the Greek says it would obey you. A stronger word. Now what's Jesus saying? It sounds like the disciples got off on a side street, and then Jesus gets off on another side street. But he's really not. Listen to what he said. Now, he said, fellas, you don't need more faith. He said, what you need to do is to use the faith that you have. And he starts talking about sowing seeds and planting seeds. He said, if you had faith as a seed. Now, just forget about the word mustard. Because most people get so involved with the word mustard, they miss the whole point that Jesus is driving at here. He said, if you had faith as a seed, you might say, or the Greek says you would say, unto this sycamine tree. Now, what in the world does a sycamine tree have to do with it? They tell me it's a black mulberry tree. Well, nothing at all other than the fact that it represents an obstacle that's in their path. They're probably walking down this path, and this tree's right in the middle of the path, and they've got to go around it, or they've got to deal with that tree. He said, fellas, if you had faith as a seed, you could say to this obstacle, be removed, be plucked up, and be planted in the sea, and he said it would obey you. Now, Jesus is referring to unforgiveness here. The obstacle that he is referring to in calling a tree must be unforgiveness. Because they have said, Lord, if we forgive this man 7 times in a day, you're going to have to increase our faith. Jesus said, you don't need more faith. What you need to do is plant what you have. Now he tells you how to plant it. Now listen to what he said. If you had faith as a seed, you would say. He tells you that faith works like a seed. If you don't plant it, you won't have any more. Now, isn't that simple? You know, the problem has been we've made it too hard. Religion has made things hard. Faith is simple. The Apostle Paul says, God has dealt to every man the measure of faith. Now, God didn't give Oral Roberts more faith than he gave you. Now, you might have thought he did, but he didn't. He didn't give Kenneth Hagin more faith than he gave you. We all got the same amount. Well, somebody said, I'd sure like to know what amount it was. Well, I can tell you what amount it was. It was all the faith there is in the Word of God. You see, God's Word is filled with faith. Now, have you ever stopped to ask yourself, how could you measure faith? How could you measure? Do you have a bushel? Do you have a ton? Or do you have an ounce? Well, the only way you can measure faith is to find out how much Word is in you. Remember what Jesus said in John, the 15th chapter, verse 7. If you abide in me and my words abide in you, ask what you will and shall be done. Now, what's he saying? He said, if the Word abides in you, the faith is in you to receive that done. Why? Because the faith is in the Word of God. Now, can you understand what he's saying here? If you had faith as a seed, you would say. If you had faith, you'd plant it. And when you plant it, you'll get more faith because everything produces after its kind. Now, let's relate it to the subject matter that he's talking about here. I can tell you right now why some of you cannot forgive right now. You've got unforgiveness in your heart. You've said to people, well, I just can't forgive so-and-so because you just don't know what they did to me. No, I don't know what they did to you. But I know what unforgiveness will do for you. It'll stop your faith from working. You'll be miserable all your life. It won't hurt them at all, but it'll destroy you. I know I'm on some of your toes, but I'm going to stand there because God will heal your toes and you'll be better off when it's all over with. Now, he tells you how to get rid of unforgiveness. If you had faith, you would say. What would you say? You'd say, thank God I forgive them by faith. I don't want to. I wish I didn't have to. I don't even want to do it, but I know the Word of God says for me to do it, and I made a decision to do it, and I'm saying in the name of Jesus that I forgive them by faith. Now, Mark 11:23 says, he shall have whatsoever he saith, if he believe, if he doubt not in his heart, and if he believe those things which he saith, shall come to pass, he shall have whatsoever he saith. Now, the reason you got unforgiveness, many of you, is because you've been saying it for 20 years. Jesus tells you how to plant the seed that'll remove the tree of unforgiveness, the obstacle that is keeping you from the blessing of God. He says, begin to say to it, you'll be removed, you won't hinder me any longer. Unforgiveness, you have no part in me. I made a decision to forgive, and I do forgive. I forgive by faith. I may not want to, but I'm going to do it. I make a decision to do it. See, you don't always feel like doing what the Bible says to do. You have to make a decision to do it. So Jesus is telling them how to operate in the principle of faith and get rid of the unforgiveness. The mountain of unforgiveness, see the mountain you face or the sycamine tree that you face, may be unforgiveness, may be hindering your prayers. Because if you have unforgiveness, you can't believe that God would answer your prayer because you're not obeying the Word of God. Your heart will condemn you. I call it a spiritual heart attack. You have a spiritual heart attack when you don't follow the direction of God. Sometimes people get the idea also that the things that come to them in life. See, it's not what happens to you in life. It's not what people do to you in life that cause you the biggest problem. It's what you think about what happens to you and what you think about what people do to you that causes you the biggest problem. Now, let me show you something about that. You see, if you get the idea that, well, now this happened because this is just God's will for me, and I don't know why God wanted this to happen to me. I don't know why God had this bad thing to happen. Why didn't God stop this from happening? Let me tell you something. It wasn't God's responsibility, first of all. It was your responsibility. And then, as far as God allowing it to happen, God will allow anything that you will allow. See, it's not God's responsibility. See, take it back to Genesis, where God told Adam not to eat of the tree of the knowledge of blessing and calamity, or good and evil. Well, now, that had to be the will of God that he not eat of it, because he said, don't do it. Couldn't have been the will of God that God wanted him to eat of it, because he said, don't do it. But he did do it, didn't he? Well, now, did God allow it? No, not in the sense that most people believe it. You see, God didn't allow it, because God did everything in his power to stop him from doing it when he said, don't do it. See, that's as far as God could go.
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3: It's entitled, How to Pray Scripturally. Now, when we come to praying scripturally, you know, I say this many times, just read the red and do what he said. I mean, Jesus tells you how to pray scripturally. And he says, use not vain repetition as the heathen do, for they think they'll be heard for their much speaking. Now, you know, I'd rather have one person praying for me in faith than 100 or 1,000 praying in doubt and unbelief. You know, if somebody's going to pray, now, Lord, if it be thy will, do this for brother so-and-so. If you don't know the will of God, you can't possibly pray the prayer of faith, because you have to know the will of God before you can release faith in that prayer. And Jesus teaches us how to pray. He says, pray thy kingdom come, thy will be done in earth as it is in heaven. Did you know it's God's will for it to be on earth today as it is in heaven? He said, pray that it'll be that way. Well, of course, it will be that way when he sets up his kingdom, but that's his will now for the earth. And he said, give us this day our daily bread. Forgive us our debts as we forgive our debtors. Lead us not into temptation, but deliver us from evil. You know, it's God's will for you to be delivered from evil. Now, if we pray scripturally, we should pray that we be delivered from evil, that we'll be led by the Spirit of God, not to be in the wrong place at the wrong time. Thy kingdom come, thy will be done in earth. It's God's will for it to be in earth today as it is in heaven. But we know it's not that way yet. That's offer number
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0: Every parent wants their child to feel safe, but Vicente González, he doesn't. González voted to let men into women's locker rooms and bathrooms, tearing up Texas law to do it. And it doesn't stop there. 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Just gross. 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
1: 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Links in the description. I pray this has been a blessing to you, and if you've enjoyed this message, please share this with a friend. God bless you, and remember, no matter where you are and what you've done, Jesus loves you. Well, I'm glad you tuned in today for the broadcast and watching around the world. If you think I've gone crazy and you're wondering what's going on, well, the church parking lot out here, we've got people that have come and gathered, and they're listening by radio out in the parking lot and giving me some honks as some amen to know that I'm not just preaching to an empty church, but, well, I am preaching to an empty church. I'm not preaching to an empty audience, praise God. You know, I don't know, church, I'm going to tell you, I miss you. You know, every morning I go out and I feed my sheep. I throw some corn out to the sheep and I, you know, look at them, make sure they're okay. And this is kind of discouraging. It's like I'm throwing corn out here, but man, I just got a couple of sheep standing around here eating. I don't have all of y'all's faces. So I want you to know you're in my heart. I'm praying for you always. I just can't wait till we can get through and past these days of this virus and get back to some normalcy. But I want to share a word with you, so get your Bibles out tonight. We're going to start in 1 John chapter 3. 1 John chapter 3. I want you to know the title I have of this message tonight is just The Purpose. The Purpose. You know, every one of us has to have a purpose in life. If you don't know that you what your purpose is, or you don't know that you have a purpose, well then, you know, you're just kind of lost in life. You're just kind of floundering around. One of the confession cards that I wrote up for y'all and have here at the church, and we can always send you one if you write to us. But it says, I'm fearfully and wonderfully made. I'm one of a kind. I'm uniquely designed for a purpose that only I can fulfill. And I believe that each and every one of you have a purpose. And your purpose in life is to be like Jesus. But I want to get into this for just a minute, and then it'll all start to make sense. But the word purpose, according to Webster's Dictionary, it means the reason for which something is done or created or for which something exists. So the word purpose literally means why something exists. Now, you may say, where are you going with this, preacher? Because, you know, we got problems on the earth right now. Well, let me just explain something to you. When Jesus came to this earth, he came to this earth because he had a purpose. Tonight, we're going to find out what the purpose of Jesus was, and then we're going to find out how he wants you to fulfill that ministry and carry his purpose out on this earth. 1 John chapter 3, verse 8 says, he who sins is of the devil, for the devil had sinned from the beginning. For this is the purpose of the Son of God, was manifest, that he might destroy the works of the devil. The purpose of Jesus on this earth and coming to this earth was that he had one thing and one mission to do. That was destroy the works of the devil. You know, I kind of got mad today. I saw an article somewhere. I was doing what I tell you not to do. I was grazing through the headlines and I saw this article, you know, and it says that they believe that this is the wrath of God coming upon the face of the earth. And I thought, you know, that's just right for, you know, everybody start blaming God for something that's going on. It amazes me how when everything's good, nobody wants to give God any praise. But the minute anything turns bad, it always becomes an act of God or God's doing this. And so I thought to myself, you know, they got it so backwards. Because the Bible plainly tells us that the whole ministry of Jesus to come on the face of the earth was destroy the works of the devil. He didn't say that the works of God. He didn't say that he was going to alter this or that. He said he was coming to destroy the works of the devil. So, you know, we kind of got to look at this. Because the word destroy means to loosen, undo, dissolve anything bound, tied, or compacted together. In other words, Jesus isn't just coming to just, you know, like make it go away. He's coming in there to, if it's got compacted together, if it's stuck in their heart, if it's bound, if it's tied, he's going to dissolve it and restore it back to what it should be. Now, the enemy's trying today to do some destruction. He's trying to take people's lives. He's trying to kill people on the face of the earth. This is an act of not God. This is an act of the curse that came upon the face of the earth at the fall of the garden. But we have a choice in life. We as Christians, we have a choice. We can either fulfill the purpose of God for our lives, or we can fulfill the purpose of the devil or the world for our lives. The world wants to manipulate us. Think about this. The minute Jesus arose from the dead, he spent 40 days on earth with his disciples, spoke to them, told them, instructed them, told them things that were going to happen, told them what was going to take place for 40 days, and then he was gone up to the right hand of the throne of the Father. And immediately the devil comes in and brings in persecution on the church, trying to destroy the church. Immediately. He didn't wait. He came in immediately. Because he knew that if we ever got to believing what Jesus did was truth, that that would be a powerful thing. He could never stop it. He knew that if you believed out there, if your faith connected with the Word of God, and you started to actually operate in faith, not in fear, but in faith, fear is the opposite of faith. You started to operate in faith. The moment you did that, the power of God was going to begin to work through your life, and you were going to start to fulfill the purpose of God for you on this earth. You were going to start to destroy the works of the devil. You were going to be the one that ministered to people. You were going to be the one that gave somebody an encouraging word. You were going to be the one who, standing in a line trying to buy toilet paper, bless God, let somebody else go first. Or maybe you're the one that reached down in your pocket and gave somebody some money at a time when they were, you know, distraught. But being the children of God, being the truly what Christians are supposed to be, fulfilling the purpose of God for their life. Well, when you start to do that, when you start to operate in the power of God, what it does is it destroys the works of the devil. It dissolves them. All the compaction, all the junk he's wanting to put down on you for life, all of a sudden it gets destroyed. It's no more. The Bible tells us in 1 John chapter 5, verse 4, it says, whatever is born of God overcomes the world, and this is the victory that's overcome the world. It's our faith. The victory that's going to overcome the coronavirus is going to be our faith. I know that doctors, hey, yeah, I love that. Give me some honks. The doctors want to say, oh, there's going to be a cure or whatever, and I don't know how that's going to work out, but I just know that from my standpoint of knowing what the Word of God says, it says that the Word of God is what heals us. It says that Jesus has the power, just like he did 2,000 years ago when he walked the streets of Nazareth and opened blind eyes and raised the dead and cured leprosy, that he can still move today. But the problem is nobody wants to believe it. The problem is that we're all set back and we've gotten to be, excuse me, but we've just gotten to be apathetic, lazy Christians because things have been good. Now all of a sudden there's a plague on the earth. Now all of a sudden your house is threatened, your life is threatened, your families are threatened, your friends are threatened. And now all of a sudden everybody's wanting to turn to God. Well, that's great. I'm glad you are. But listen to me. You got to get in faith and know what his word says. It's no time to play religion. It's no time to just tote your denomination you belong to. It's time to know what the word of God says. To grab hold of the word of God and the truth of God's word and begin to act upon it. It says this is the victory that overcomes the world. It's our faith. The victory that's going to overcome the world is your faith believing in the Word of God. Amen. Love those honks. Love those honks. Keep them coming. Now, what is he redeeming us from? Let's get our theology straight. Jesus came on the face of the earth to redeem us from the curse of the law. From the curse, actually, that came upon us in the garden. You go back, you read Genesis 3, we all know the story about Adam and Eve and falling in the garden. At that moment, a curse came upon the earth. And mankind, who was walking in the garden with God, who was walking in the presence of God every day, who God came along and fellowshiped with them and talked to them and just had a glorious time, all of a sudden that fellowship got broken because of disobedience, because of what we call sin. Well, Proverbs chapter 26, verse 2 says, like a flitting sparrow, like a flying swallow, so a curse without a cause, it shall not alight. A curse can't get on something that isn't curseable. I don't even know if that's a word, but I think you know what I'm talking about. If it can't be cursed, then it can't be cursed. It's like Balaam going out. Numbers 23, he was going out to curse the children of Israel. And as he came up to the rock of the mountain and he went to curse Israel, all he could do was bless them. He couldn't curse them because God wouldn't allow him to speak a curse over something that he had blessed. Folks, listen to me. We've been too long walking in an apathetic Christianity, in just a lazy Christianity, where we know if we die, we're going to go to heaven, but we're not truly seeking God to operate in God's power. We've just been going along. Maybe we got over something and forgave somebody that hurt us, or this or that or the other. But the truth of the matter is, there is so much more in the scriptures than just that. Deuteronomy 31, the children of Israel, they understood blessings and cursings. They understood what it meant to live under the blessing, and they understood what it meant to live under the curse. Now, God, he wasn't trying to make anything complicated. He simply told them. He said, look, this is what you're going to do. You can go read this over in Deuteronomy, really 28 through 31. You read all of this, it says that God says, if you'll do what I'm asking you to do, in other words, if you'll live the way that I'm asking you to live, then you're going to be blessed. And you're going to be blessed when you go in, and then you're going to be blessed when you come out. He said, you're going to be the head, you're not going to be the tail. You're going to be above, and you're not going to be beneath. You're going to be blessed. He said, just live with me. In other words, let's get back to the garden experience, and let's get back to the place where I'm fellowshipping with you each day. Folks, we have so rejected the love of God, it's unbelievable. We've allowed ourselves to reject the love of God in our public schools. We don't, oh gosh, don't pray anymore. Don't make people nervous, and don't talk about God, and don't do this and don't do that. And we have so taken God out of our system, it amazes me that he still loves us. But he does. I want you to know tonight, he does. He wants to have fellowship with you. He wants the broken fellowship to be mended. If you go read in the same places about the curse, well, man, you start talking about the curse.

0: you. We want to have fellowship with you. You know, it's real interesting. People talk to me all the time, say, well, how do I have fellowship with God? How do I restore my broken relationship? Well, let me ask you a question. How would you do that with anybody? If you had a broken relationship with, you know, a brother or sister or a friend, and you got out of a relationship, what do you have to do in order to make that relationship start to work? First thing is, you got to talk. You cannot have a relationship without talking. Well, God's talking to you right here in His Word. Are you doing any talking to God? Are you reaching out to help on your part to restore that relationship? Hello, this is Robert Richards, and you're listening to The Waterhole, our weekly broadcast, which is now available on iTunes and all major podcast platforms. 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Links in the description. I pray this has been a blessing to you, and if you've enjoyed this message, please share this with a friend. God bless you, and remember, no matter where you are and what you've done, Jesus loves you.
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2: There were protesters that interrupted him numerous times last night. Good morning, I'm Danny Moffitt on the Texas Farm Bureau Radio Network. Protesters disrupted the president's rally in San Antonio at least six times last night. It forced the president to stop mid-speech and step away from the microphone while the police removed the demonstrators from the San Antonio arena. There was one man that approached the stage before he was escorted out. Trump said he's going back home to mom. But what he doesn't know is that his mom voted for Trump. There were supporters chanting USA, trying to drown out those interruptions. The president was back in Texas for the third time in under a month last night to help with Ken Paxton's campaign. From the stage, Mr. Paxton said, Mr. President, I want to thank you for coming for me, coming for us, and for coming for Texas. We will win this race. As part of their investigation, the Texas Rangers have filed search warrants for 14 people associated with the drowning deaths last summer from Camp Mystic. Seven of those are for members of the Eastland family who owned and operated that camp. They're requesting phone data from July 3rd through October 17th of last year. An attorney for the Eastland family says that it is a fishing expedition and that they say the investigators need to narrow their search because it could reveal privileged legal material between the attorneys and the Eastlands. The district attorney for Kerr County has asked to recuse herself and her entire office because of a conflict of interest. They say they have formerly worked with members of the family and have close friends who are friends with the family. Hearings have been reset until October the 12th. The USDA has announced a $9.75 million grant for West Texas A&M University to build a new beef cattle research facility near Canyon. The project officials say total cost will be $19.5 million with matching funds to come. The university said it's the largest federal grant money in the university's history. The university system itself will be providing some of the matching grant money, along with the Texas Cattle Feeders Association. The 97th meeting of the Texas Longhorns and the Oklahoma Sooners will be Saturday afternoon at Fair Park at the State Fair of Texas. Officials encourage everyone to arrive early to enter both the State Fair and the Cotton Bowl, as both will have their own screening processes. The fair officials recommend downloading that game ticket to your phone in case there are connectivity issues due to the large crowd. I'm Danny Moffitt on the Texas Farm Bureau Radio Network.

0: 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The countdown is on for Prophecy in the News Live in Bristol, Virginia. Today we're giving you a special preview with two of this year's featured speakers, Micah Van Hus and Southwest Radio Ministries President Dr. Kenneth Hill. They'll give us a sneak peek at what they're bringing to the conference and why you'll want to be there. Let's get started.
1: 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It's the Prophecy in the News Live. 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And before we get into all those kinds of things, I want to say welcome to two special guests who are joining me in the studio today. The first is our president of SWRC, Dr. Kenneth Hill, and the next is our director of Marginal Mysteries, Micah Van Hus. 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
1: We're looking forward to this conference. It's the first of its kind that we've done exactly this way. And Micah, perhaps it'd be better if you tell the folks what's going to happen on that Saturday, because this is something that you have done in different locations. It's the first time that we've sort of combined efforts here. And I know that I'm sort of beating around the bush, so I'll let you tell the folks all about what Saturday's going to hold.
3: Well, this conference, we're doing 3 days of different topics on each day. Thursday will be an apologetics day. Friday, October 23rd, will be a Bible prophecy day. And then Saturday, October 24th, is the day that I am kind of hosting. It is our annual Mysteries of the Bible Verse, which is the mysterious stuff of God's creation. I'm looking forward to this year. We have a couple of guest speakers with us. I will be speaking on my Angels Eternal book, Realm of the Dead and War of the Princes. I will also be giving my presentation on my brand new book, Mythologies Decoded, Echoes of the Bible. We also have speaking for us Doc Brown. Doc Brown runs a YouTube show, a Prometheus Lens podcast, and he is going to be talking about Esau and what Esau really was. And of course, his talk is about Bigfoot.
1: Okay.
3: And Esau was very hairy, and it's a fascinating topic. We also have speaking for us Mac Dominic. He's talking about Jesus versus the old gods, the gods of old. And we also have Tyler Gilruth joining us, talking about the transfiguration mystery, about the spiritual realm beyond the veil. Saturday is going to be, in my opinion, a lot of fun. I love to study the weird stuff of God's creation, but we will do it from a biblical foundation.
1: And Mysteries of the Bible Verse is something, this will be the third year?
3: Yep.
1: Third year.
3: We did Mysteries of the Bible Verse in Cincinnati 2 years ago, in Indianapolis last year. This year it will be in Bristol. It's been a lot of fun. I've met so many new folks at the Mysteries of the Bible Verse over the years, not just speakers, but also people who attend. It's always a good environment and a good conversation.
1: And Dr. Hill, you're going to be speaking on Thursday morning as the conference begins on our day that's focused on apologetics, and you've got the very first session. You've got a new resource that'll be coming out soon, The Scripture Speaks, and looking at the book of Ephesians. And so we're excited that you're going to speak at this year's conference.
2: Well, thank you, Pastor. I appreciate you letting me know that I'm going to be speaking. Oh, I knew that.
1: Yeah.
2: I knew that. It's exciting to me. The Scripture Speaks has been a project that we've been doing for quite a while. We have some local things that we do in the Tri-Cities area on radio with that. And now we're having the opportunity to expand a little bit. We've got a book coming out. Books are becoming a greater necessity, I believe, than ever before. Mm. And they're becoming fewer and fewer in number, unfortunately. This series of books that uses the moniker The Scripture Speaks will be Bible studies on the books of the Bible. It'll be something that will be useful, I believe, mm-hmm. in everybody's spiritual existence. When you're wanting to study the Word of God, you need good helps to use. And, of course, the Holy Spirit of God is the best help you can have. And then you look for resources that the Holy Spirit has worked through in humankind. That's the next thing you look for. And, of course, that's by the preacher, the pastor in your pulpit where you go to church. That's a Bible teacher, perhaps in a Sunday school or other Bible teaching class that you have. And it's also in the books that are written. And we've got that new book coming out on Ephesians. It's going to be an exciting time, and we'll talk a little bit about that.
1: Yes, it will. And All Day Thursday is geared towards apologetics. As we said, Dr. Hill will be speaking about the book of Ephesians. We also have Dr. Lonnie Shipman, and he's written several books for SWRC and our publication branch called Beacon Street Press. And Dr. Shipman is a man of many talents, a great scholar and a scholarly mind, but he's also a very gifted pianist and a musician, can play multiple instruments. So we're combining his talents, and on Thursday, he's going to be speaking about how do we know that we can trust the Bible? How do we know that we can trust what God's Word says? And that has been so questioned in our modern day. And I'm glad that he's going to be addressing that topic. And Dr. Shipman also has a unique collection of rare and historic Bibles. He may have a handful of them on display or at least available with him as he travels and as he's with us on that day. So we're looking forward to that. But also we've got a unique presentation from Dr. Shipman on that Thursday. And many have heard his piano music, and he's going to be playing a whole session, about 45 minutes of Majestic Piano Praise, it's called. And that's a very unique thing for Thursday only. It's going to be at this Prophecy in the News live event, October 22nd through the 24th. And so we're looking forward to having him. I'll be speaking twice that day as well on Thursday. My first session will be about the case is closed. Jesus is the Messiah. And I truly believe that the Bible points to that. Old Testament and New Testament shows us that Jesus is the Messiah. And I'll be walking through three ways that Jesus claimed that he is God and three ways that Jesus backed up those claims. You know, anybody could claim to be the Messiah. Anybody could claim to be the Christ. But it's another thing to be able to back up those claims. And Jesus did it with three main lines of evidence.
2: I've got a question for you, yeah. Josh. When you talk about the case being closed, the facts are in, and Jesus is the Messiah.
1: Yes.
2: I hear from folks who don't believe as we do, the non-Christian sects in particular, and they say that Jesus has never claimed to have any touch
1: yes.
2: of deity. Well, he's not claimed to touch, he's claimed deity. He is God Almighty in the flesh. He was. He came as the second person of the Trinity to specifically do something for us.
1: Yes.
2: And that was to serve as the Messiah, but in that position, he also serves as our Redeemer.
1: Mm-hmm.
2: So how do you approach that when you meet a person in conversation and they're saying, well, I don't believe Jesus ever said he was God.
1: Right. They're really misunderstanding Scripture at the core, and they don't really understand his claims. And so I would challenge them, open the Bible, understand in its context what Jesus is actually saying. I mean, in the Gospel of Mark, there's an outright question as Jesus is standing before his accusers right before he goes to the cross, and they ask him point blank, are you the Messiah? He says yes, basically, to paraphrase, and he's a very clear, a direct statement. There's many other ways that he claimed to be God. We're going to walk through the Scripture in that particular presentation and point out three key ways. But one thing I would like to tell our listeners right now is that when Jesus does a miracle, is often connected to his message and to his morality. Jesus' message and his morality are linked to his miraculous works. And why that's important is because that's part of his claim to be God, claim to be the Messiah. When Jesus says, "I am the light of the world," for instance, he's hearkening back to the Old Testament. And when he says, "I'm the good shepherd," Psalm 23 says, "The Lord is my shepherd." And so there's all these claims. He says that "I am the one who can forgive your sins." And so there's many claims that he made to be God. And the people understood his claims. That's why they often picked up stones to stone him. Why would you kill him if he wasn't claiming to be God? We're going to talk about those kinds of things at the conference. And the great thing about this conference, and people who are listening say, "I'm a long ways away from Bristol. I can't be there. This isn't relevant to me." We're also having this particular conference professionally filmed. These sessions will be available later to our SWRC audience as video projects. And so that's another helpful resource that we want to get into the hands of people to equip them with those kinds of things.
2: Well, in this day and age, when you talk about apologetics, it's more than just a defense of the faith. We want folks to know the truth of Scripture so they can come to Christ, place their faith in Christ, and that they might walk with Him through their life here. Later on, it's going to be an eternal walk there with Christ, and we're going to have a wonderful time. But this is part of the apologetics outreach, is it not, from Southwest Radio?
1: It is. Yeah, we've got several books and resources available, whether it's Bible archaeology and how that ties into defending the faith, many other great resources that are available at our website, swrc.com. And then all day on Friday at this Prophecy in the News live event, we will have a focus on Bible prophecy. And the whole event is called Prophecy in the News Live, so we're setting aside one day, Friday, October 23rd, to really tackle a lot of issues related to Bible prophecy, whether that's the pre-tribulation rapture, whether that's dispensationalism. And we understand that a lot of these things are being questioned today, and Mac Dominic will be one of the speakers. Lonnie Shipman will be back speaking about Israel's future temples and wars. Mark Lindstedt will be joining us talking about the location of the third temple. That's become a popular conference topic and something that he does a great job of explaining his case for where he believes that the tribulation temple will be. And so we want to encourage our friends. We need to hear from you if you're planning on coming. We would love for you to be our guest. It's October 22nd through the 24th. It's going to be hosted at the Delta Hotel in Bristol, Virginia. Three full days. 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Discounted information about that is available on that website, including the full schedule, who's speaking, what they're speaking about, when they're speaking. 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So give us a call today, or visit the website to register for October 22nd through the 24th. And that brings us back around to Micah and the Mysteries of the Bible Verse Day. And I know that you've got a brand new book that you're going to have there at the conference, and something that's been on Watchman on the Wall in the last couple of weeks. Just remind our audience a little bit about Mysteries and also about your brand new book.
3: I will, but first I want to remind folks that in the date of this conference, it is a beautiful time to come to Northeast Tennessee, Southwest Virginia. The trees will be in full bloom. Absolutely love the scenery around here come that time of year.
1: So yeah, we've got the Blue Ridge Parkway close by, a famous driving route that people love.
2: Yeah, trail if you wish to walk.
1: That's right.
3: If you always wanted to come down, we got Gatlinburg. We're about Well, I live about an hour and 20 minutes from Gatlinburg, but the conference will be about an hour 50 from Gatlinburg.
2: Something like that.
3: But yeah, a beautiful part of the country. If you've never been, it's a great opportunity to come down and maybe schedule a day or two to go to Gatlinburg.
2: Yes. And while you're thinking about your travel, just put in there that it's exit 7 in Bristol, Virginia.
1: Mm-hmm.
2: So you just go right off of the
1: Interstate
2: 81, mm-hmm. and you just go right to the hotel. It's right there. This is where we've had it before, under different names, of course,
1: yes.
2: and hotels change names quite a number of times over the years. It is a good location and nice accommodations. They've remodeled the hotel. They've done a lot of things to bring it up to speed. Now, this new book of yours, Micah, Mythologies
3: Decoded.
2: Where was the code?
3: So the mythologies are echoes of a deeper truth, and that is scripture. That's the argument of this book, is that mankind remembers. There's all kinds of memories. They're distorted through different cultures, but they're all pointing back to something similar. In my opinion, the best example would be Noah's flood, the great flood. There are over 270 cultures around our history and around our world that talk about a great flood that wiped everybody out. 32 of those accounts talk about a favored family that was saved in a wooden vessel. 9 of those accounts say that animals were brought onto that vessel. I mean, this is way too much of a coincidence for this to have not been something that really happened.
1: Mm-hmm.
3: And so the flood is one of the best examples, but Mythologies Decoded, Echoes of the Bible is the study of all these different mythological stories and how they are echoes of something truer, which is scripture. But there were also events in human history that distorted the true story through human actions. Also, the Tower of Babel, when mankind's languages were divided into 70 languages instantaneously, that's part of the separation of why the story of the flood and the stories before got distorted. But you also have humans throughout history worshiping pagan gods, fallen angels. You have them worshiping idols. You have them sacrificing children. And through getting away from the Creator's values, they have distorted the truth. There's also other fascinating things when it comes to our ancient mythologies. There are actually a number of mythological figures that are named in the Hebrew and Greek texts. Many of those names do not get translated into our English versions. The names are translated into their meaning rather than the names themselves. A few of those are in, I think, Acts 16. Yes, Acts 16. Paul says there's a girl possessed by a spirit of divination. Well, in the original Greek text, it's a spirit of Python. Well, who was Python? Well, in Greek mythology, it was Apollo, the great archer, who defeated Python on Mount Parnassus, and they built the oracle on top of where that location was, and the fissures from deep in the earth would come up, and they put a female on top, a priestess on top of that fissure at the Oracle of Delphi in Greek history, not just mythology. And she would prophesy because of the demonic spirits that would come and talk to her through that. And so that's what we're seeing in Acts chapter 16. The King James says she was possessed with a spirit of divination, but in the original Greek, it was a spirit of Python, the serpent that Apollo slew. We also have other mythological figures that are named in Scripture. Lilith is named in Isaiah 34, I believe, but in our English translations, it is a screech owl. But in the original Hebrew, it is Lilith, who is a figure from mythology. And we have Azazel mentioned in Leviticus 16, though he's translated scapegoat in the modern English translations. That's one of the studies we do in the book, is these mythological figures that are mentioned and these mythological stories that are in Scripture just haven't been really been taught that that's from mythology. So it's a fascinating study in Mythologies Decoded. We go from the chaos before creation. One of the more fascinating things, if you look at the ancient mythologies, the gods, we're talking lowercase gods here, the gods or the heroes, the demigods, the Nephilim, they had to defeat a serpent or some sort of chaos monster before creation at the beginning. In the Norse mythology, they had to defeat Ymir, the giant, before mankind could come forth. Tiamat, Baal fought, Typhon, all these dragons at the beginning. These heroes have to fight them before creation. But what happens in Genesis? There's no chaos or dragon that fights God. God is omnipotent. He simply speaks and creation obeys.
1: Mm-hmm.
3: So we're seeing all kinds of distorted echoes of the true story. And so that's really what this mythologies book, Mythologies Decoded, Echoes of the Bible, is about. It was a fascinating write, And there's one more topic which I will specifically be covering in the presentation on Saturday, October the 24th, and that is the subject of heaven. Now, heaven, the study of that, when I came across that study, I learned things about heaven that at 47 years old, after having already written four books, I had no clue what heaven would be like in certain ways. But the study of heaven in this book was one of the more fascinating things. The first presentation I will be giving on Saturday is The Realm of the Dead, which is a partial study on hell. And at the end of the day, I will be giving a partial study on heaven. I very much look forward to giving these presentations again. I do have one more presentation in the middle of the day, and that is Angels Eternal, War of the Princes. And this is the concept that the angels were placed in charge of nations after the Tower of Babel, Deuteronomy chapter 32, verse 8 and 9. Deuteronomy 32, 9 is the point in history where God chooses Israel. That's the point where Gentiles and Jews are separated. If there are 70 nations and God chooses one, what happens to the other 69 nations? Well, God places fallen angels in charge of those nations. He places angels, I speculate they were fallen at the time. But these are the princes, the principalities and powers that we war against in Ephesians chapter 2 and chapter 6. That other presentation I'm doing, War of the Princes, is about that and the three reasons that Jesus Christ came to the earth. To reverse the curse of death by the serpent in the garden, to reverse the curse of the watchers who rebelled in Genesis chapter 6 and sired the Nephilim, and to reverse the curse of Babel, which contains the curse of language and the curse of the princes of this world. When Satan took Jesus on top of the temple in Matthew chapter 4 or 14, it's one of those two, he says, "I will give you all the kingdoms of the world," meaning that Satan is the prince of the princes of this world. And he was offering the fulfillment that Jesus would inherit all the nations in Revelation chapter 1, verse 18. Jesus would inherit all the nations. Satan was offering that fulfillment without the pain of the cross. But Jesus did not bow to Satan. He wanted it on the Father's terms. And so that is a fascinating presentation.
1: It is. So friends, we're talking about what you're going to hear at the Mysteries of the Bible Verse. And it's part of a three-day Prophecy in the News live event. And we're calling it an event instead of a conference because it's not just presentations. 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On Thursday, it's apologetics. Friday, it's Bible prophecy. Saturday, Mysteries of the Bible Verse. 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
2: Well, it's always good to know that God is still on the throne and prayer changes things. And that is something for us to hold on to, as we know that God is in control, and I'm glad he is. So when we talk about apologetics, we get to learn a little bit more of Scripture and how to relate to other people and to teach them the Word of God. When we talk about Bible prophecy, we get to put things in order and start talking, well, one with another about what God's got planned for us in the future. And when we talk about these ancient mysteries, we get to open up a whole new spot there that maybe we've not been thinking about. Marginal Mysteries, a part of Southwest Radio Church since its very beginning, in fact. We're excited about what's going to be happening with the Prophecy in the News Live, October 22nd, 23rd, and 24th at the Delta Hotel in Bristol, Virginia at Exit 7 on Interstate 81. So come and be with us, friends. We would love to have you. It will be my pleasure to welcome you on Thursday to our first set of meetings, and on Friday and on Saturday as well. To God be the glory. Great things he has done and is doing now. Thank you, Micah, for letting me sit here next to you. I've enjoyed it so much. And thank you, Josh, for letting me be a part of this broadcast.
1: Yes, so very glad to have you and so very glad to be with Micah. Micah, thank you for coming in today.
3: Josh, thank you for having me. Dr. Hill, it's been a pleasure sitting next to you too, sir.
1: So we're looking forward to this. We would love to see you there, friends. There's going to be some great resources available. Micah was talking about his brand new book, Mythologies Decoded.
3: Well, now, hold on. You have a brand new book, Josh.
1: I know. I was going to say that.
2: Yeah, I wondered if we were going to get to that.
1: I was going to just tease it in at the very end of the episode here. Yes, my brand new book. It's not officially released yet. We'll be having more conversations about that on Watchmen on the Wall in the coming weeks and months. But copies will be available. And it's the first of a brand new series from SWRC, The Watchmen on the Wall, Guide to Bible Prophecy. I'll be speaking out of that book and content related to that book in three of my four presentations during the weekend. And I'm so looking forward to that, having the book available there. Lots of other great brand new resources from our ministry that'll be available, some for the very first time at this event. So friends, we would love to see you at the Prophecy in the News live event, October 22nd through the 24th.
0: The countdown is on, and if you're planning to join us in Bristol, Virginia, you need to reserve your seats now. Prophecy in the News Live is almost here, October 22nd through the 24th, and we're bringing three distinct conferences together for one unforgettable event. Thursday is apologetics, defending the Christian faith and discovering why we can confidently trust God's Word. Friday is Bible prophecy, the rapture, Israel, the coming kingdom of God, and what Scripture tells us about the days ahead. Then Saturday, explore the mysteries of the Bible verse, angels in the unseen realm, ancient mythologies, biblical giants, and mysteries you may have never, ever discussed. And what a lineup! Josh Davis, Micah Van Hus, Mac Dominic, Mark Linstead, Larry Stamm, Dr. Kenneth Hill, Tyler Gilruth, Doc Brown, and more. This is our final conference of the year, and time is running out. 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
5: Spirit-anointed preaching compromises no truth, avoids no subject, and fears no reaction. And when men stand in the pulpits and look at deacons or elders and think, well, shall I say this or should I say that? I want to tell you, the anointing leaves you the moment you begin to compromise what you know is the gospel truth. God never called you to please anybody but Him.
6: Pastors have many things to do that most people never see. There's no way they could get everything done without a whole lot of help. Today's edition of In Touch, the teaching ministry of Dr. Charles Stanley, identifies that something extra as the Spirit of God, who enables believers to do all things well. Here's part one of Spirit-anointed preaching. Let's listen in to Dr. Stanley's message.
5: Now, if God has called you to preach the gospel, He has called you to preach the gospel under the anointing of the Holy Spirit. If he's called you to preach the gospel, you must make a priority in your life the preaching of the gospel. You see, one of the things that Satan has done to so many of God's good, wonderful preachers is to divide their minds and to get them off to doing so many other things that many, many of God's preachers, if they're deadly honest with themselves, will have to admit to this error. It is a satanic deception. More than likely, most of God's preachers spend most of their time doing other things than the one thing God primarily called them to do, and that's to preach the gospel. If you look at an average weekly schedule by which you live, more than likely many of you would have to admit you spend the least amount of time at the one thing God has called you to do to reach the greatest number of people. Because you see, sometimes people holler louder than God. And they pull you in this direction, they pull you in that direction, they pull you this way. You must go visit this dear sister, and you must go to the hospital, and you must go to this meeting, and you must have time for this and have time for that. Until finally, because God doesn't shout audibly, he gets the least amount of time in our preparation for prayer and the least amount of time to speak to us about what he wants us to hear for ourselves and then to proclaim to other people. It is a tragedy. It is a satanic deception. The only thing I know more important than preaching the gospel is praying to God. Everything else should be subservient to that. Preaching should only be second. What else? If God's called you to be a pastor, he's called you to shepherd a flock. And the point and the time when you can do the most good in that fellowship, instructing them in the Word of God as pastor teachers, is the time you open the Word of God and lay out to them the principles by which God can live through them and exhibit his power and his love and extend his life through them. So all of us have the temptation, that area. But when I think about Spirit-anointed preaching, I think about it in this light. If you recall in 1 Corinthians chapter 15, look there for just a moment. 1 Corinthians chapter 15, and you recall what Paul said. He said, "Now I make known to you, brethren, the gospel which I preached to you, which also you received, in which also you stand." And the word there means to proclaim the good news of Jesus Christ, but it means more than that. It means to proclaim the good news of Jesus Christ with authority and with power. Spirit-anointed preaching is preaching that has the touch of God upon it. And when I think about how oftentimes men stand behind pulpits and just talk, and they talk about many things other than God. Can you tell me a greater subject than God? A more profound subject than God? A greater needful subject than God himself? And you see, Spirit-anointed preaching knows, listen, Spirit-anointed preaching compromises no truth, avoids no subject, and fears no reaction. And when men stand in the pulpits and look at deacons or elders and think, well, shall I say this or should I say that? I want to tell you, the anointing leaves you the moment you begin to compromise what you know is the gospel truth. God never called you to please anybody but him. To do so, my friend, is to step down from what God has called you to do. Jesus said, "I am anointed to preach the gospel, the good news of the Lord Jesus Christ." Now, let's face it. God's not going to anoint but one kind of man. That's a man whose life is clean. I didn't say perfect, but it's got to be clean. He's not going to anoint preaching from a man who is rebellious, who is proud, who is egotistical, who is sensual, who is dishonest, who's lost his integrity, and who's full of the world. He's not going to do it. Neither will you hear Spirit-anointed preaching come from the lips of a man who doubts the integrity of the Word of God. God is never going to anoint doubt and unbelief, and especially a man who stands before others and begins to talk about all the things in the Bible that possibly are not true. Friend, the moment you begin to doubt the word, there is no unction in your life. There's not going to be an anointing. And listen, you can dress up in all kind of robes and you can get into all kind of ritual, but there is no substitute for the anointing of the Spirit of God in your life. No substitute whatsoever. And so you and I have to be sure that our life is clean in the eyes of God. That's why I believe far more important and the best preparation for preaching the gospel is laying before Almighty God, asking Him to do something to us before He ever does anything through us. And you see, we can make an awful mistake of being so concerned about what we're going to preach to someone else. We don't let the message sink deeply into our own hearts and do its own work of conviction. Now, I want to talk about this matter of Spirit-anointed preaching from three perspectives. And the first one is this, and that is our commitment to it. And if you'll turn to 1 Corinthians chapter 2 for a moment, and you'll recall what Paul said as he begins this chapter. He says, "When I came to you, brethren, I didn't come with superiority of speech or of wisdom, proclaiming to you the testimony of God, for I determined to know nothing among you except Jesus Christ and Him crucified. And I was with you in weakness and in fear and in much trembling. And my message and my preaching were not in persuasive words of wisdom, but in demonstration of the Spirit and of power. That is, that your faith should not rest on the wisdom of men, but on the power of God." Our commitment to Spirit-anointed preaching involves, first of all, our delivery. Listen to what he says. He says, "When I came to you, brethren, I didn't come with superiority of speech or of wisdom proclaiming to you the testimony of God." Involves the delivery of the message, the proclamation of the message. You say, "Well, what do you mean the delivery of a message?" When you and I look at that verse of Scripture, he says, "I didn't come to impress. I didn't come with eloquence of speech." And you know, if you could ask most preachers, "Well, what ability would you like?" And many of them would say, "Well, I would like eloquence." Listen to what Paul says. He says in this passage that Spirit-anointed preaching does not depend upon its eloquence to proclaim the gospel. It does not depend upon its intellect to explain the gospel. And it doesn't depend upon its human energy to deliver the message of the gospel. You see, the one thing God does not want us doing is depending upon ourselves for anything. The Spirit of God working in the heart of the preacher of the gospel, He wants to do all the work. We are to be men who are crucified in Christ Jesus, recognizing that He's the source of our life, recognizing that as those New Testament apostles had nothing within themselves upon which they can depend, the truth is, neither do we. When we depend upon our education, when we depend upon our eloquence, when we depend upon our experience, the only thing we're doing is undercutting God's work in our life. He wants us to stand in our pulpits as helpless men, but hopeful in the Holy Spirit, depending upon the power of the Holy Spirit to take the precious Word of God and penetrate the most hard heart until that person comes to a saving knowledge of Jesus Christ. Spirit-anointed preaching is preaching that is dependent upon the Holy Spirit. Now, let me give you an indication of how you can know when you're depending upon yourself. Somebody asks you to preach somewhere, and the first thing comes into your mind, you've got a sermon you've preached before, you do a super job at that, you tuck that in your Bible, you give it little thought until you arrive on the scene. And my friend, you may impress a lot of people, but I'm going to tell you somebody you haven't impressed. Because you see, an old warmed over biscuit may be all right every once in a while, but not very often. God wants the fire of the Spirit of God burning in the heart of His servant. And listen, friend, when you are hopeless and helplessly standing before a congregation and you don't have anything to say but what God says, that's the moment when God has the best control of you and me. Now, I'm not saying you shouldn't study. Surely we should study, but I want to tell you, if you depend upon your study, you're going to be a failure. Now, let's be honest for a moment. How many of you have gotten a subject or a text, and I mean, brother, you got excited for a change on Monday morning? And all week long, brother, you hammered away at that passage, you got it down homiletically, man, you had it just right. I mean, you were sitting on ready on Sunday morning. You walked into the pulpit and you opened the Bible and you let her fly. And when it was all over, you wonder, what in the world happened to that? Because it didn't come out the way you planned it. You see, you had every point, the alliteration, you had everything down just right. The only thing you didn't have is the Holy Spirit. Listen, all the homiletics in the world, and I believe in homiletics, don't ever let that get in front of the Holy Spirit. Don't let that be the thing you depend upon, because you see, those Old Testament saints who preached the gospel and those New Testament apostles, they never even heard of the word of homiletics. 3,000 people, listen, 3,000 people were saved, and old Peter didn't even know what a sermon was. Nobody ever told him how to get up a sermon. The Spirit of God just poured the truth through him, and God began to work in his life. So first of all, it involves our delivery. Secondly, it involves our message. Now listen to what Paul says. For I determined, verse 2, I determined to know nothing among you except Jesus Christ and him crucified. Listen, believe it or not, I've heard evangelists preach sermons who never mention the cross. In fact, I've even heard sermons and nobody even mentioned Jesus. They called it a sermon. I wouldn't have called it that. I would have called it a speech, not a sermon. Now, I want you to think for just a moment, because you see, this is not one of Satan's snares. He can blind us to the truth. The truth is, every time you and I present the gospel of Jesus Christ, somewhere in that sermon, you have a responsibility, I believe, before God to tell the people who are listening how to receive Jesus Christ for the forgiveness of their sin and understand what it means to be born again and how to have their name written in the Lamb's Book of Life. If that is not your objective, and if you preach week after week after week and you say, well, I'm a teacher, let me ask you a question. What is the motivation of your teaching? Nowhere in the Bible does it say that I'm just to give out information. I'm just to instruct. I'm to instruct with a purpose in mind. And you see, the truth is that there are many, many people sitting in your congregation who are hell bound. They're not saved. They never even prayed to be saved. They never even asked the Lord Jesus Christ to come into their life. They never received Christ as their Savior. They never repented of their sins. They never believed. They never placed their trust in Christ for salvation. And there they sit in the pews year after year after year, just as lost as they can be. Now, I know that all of us come from different denominations, and I don't think God's hung up on denominations. In fact, I don't even think He created them. And you see, we are all divided over all kinds of silly things. But there's one thing we ought to be able to agree on. That the centrality of the gospel, the center of every message, the foundation of every sermon is the cross of Jesus Christ. If you can't agree on that, brother, you ought to get out of the ministry, because you don't have a gospel to preach. No gospel. And Paul said, listen, he said, I determined to know nothing among you except Jesus Christ and Him crucified. When I hear people talking about that stinking old blood, you narrow-minded folks who talk about the blood of Jesus, I want to remind them that, listen, it was good enough for Paul. It wasn't just good enough for Paul. It was essential in the eyes of Almighty Sovereign God, who is my judge. And Paul said, when I came to you, Corinthians, to preach the gospel, he said, I didn't have but one subject. And that subject was the crucifixion, the resurrection of Jesus Christ, because upon those two doctrinal truths, all of our hope rests. And I want to ask you, does your sermon week after week mention the cross? Does it mention Jesus Christ? Are you explaining the necessity of the all-sufficient, sacrificial, atoning death of Jesus Christ as the only hope of mankind? I don't care whether you're preaching a funeral or whatever you're doing. Listen, that's the greatest time in the world to preach the gospel, brother. They're right there before you. Some folks are listening at the funeral who haven't listened in 30 years, but they're listening. Is the gospel of Jesus Christ, according to your preaching, is the heart of it, the crucifixion of Jesus Christ for the forgiveness of sin? The third thing I want you to notice here is that it involves not only the message, but it involves something else. It involves the hearers. Listen to what he says in verse 3, 4, and 5. He says, I was with you in weakness and in fear and in much trembling. He says, I wasn't depending upon my eloquence. I wasn't depending upon the way I was delivering the message or my intellect. He says, I was with you in weakness and in fear and much trembling. Now, the time most of us have fear, weakness, and trembling is on Saturday night about 11:30 when we don't have anything. Amen? That's when you get real weak, full of fear, and a whole lot of trembling. Listen to what Paul says. Verse 4. And my message and my preaching were not in persuasive words of wisdom, but he says, in demonstration of the Spirit and of power, that your faith should not rest on the wisdom of men, but on the power of God. Listen, Spirit-anointed preaching will protest the dependence of the people upon the preacher. They must never depend upon us. We must focus their attention upon God. The Holy Spirit is the one who is the teacher, not the preacher. We just happen to be the mouthpiece. He's the one who must do the teaching. And Paul says, I came to you in this manner so that your faith wouldn't be in me, but rather, he says, that your faith should be in the power of Almighty God. Now listen, the only way for that to happen in your congregation is for your people to see the power of God in your life. You know, folks today, you know what they're looking for? They're just looking for men who've got enough sense to believe God. Who've got enough sense to just trust Him. You'll build more fellowship, more loyalty, more love by just simply believing God and living that out before your people than all the eloquence in the world. It is our responsibility to reflect the love of God. It is our responsibility to allow Him to exhibit His power in our life. If we're to be the kind of leaders that God wants us to be, then we must be willing for God to take us in the valley and do whatever is necessary to us in order to make us godly men who can lead people into a godly relationship. Now, when you think about Spirit-anointed preaching, let me ask you a question. Let's be honest. You see, if we're not honest, we're wasting our time. How many of you judge your preaching ability or your preaching effectiveness by somebody else? Let me ask you this. How many of you have decided that you can't do it like so-and-so or won't ever be as good as this brother over here, and so you've just sort of settled down? Or, let me ask you this. How many of you have been where you are long enough that your folks are sort of acclimated to your kind of preaching that you can sort of get by with some things that you couldn't get by with if you started somewhere else brand new? Have you settled for preaching? Have you just decided, well, you know, I've been out of school long enough and I've been a pastor 10 years and so I've got to improve in other things. I guess this is the way I'll always preach. The devil would love to have you think that. And I want to ask you, my friend, is God maximizing your potential as a preacher of the gospel? I mean, does He have all of you? Is God able to so work in your life that when He wants to send a message to you, He has a clean, Spirit-anointed, Spirit-filled, energetic, enthusiastic, Christ-centered, godly vessel through whom to send it? You see, that's the greatest gift you can give your folks. An available vessel through whom God can speak His truth.
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9: What causes us to lose our peace? Sin. Sin will cause you to lose your peace. Now I want you to watch this. Look this way. Over here on this side is something in your life that you know has no business being there. It's a habit, a relationship, an attitude, a possession, a desire, or some action in your life. You know it has no business there. And when you get real honest with God, He keeps bringing it up. You know what that is? That's a point of quarrel with God. And see, all of us have the ability to get real, real busy. And if we get real busy and get enough going, we think, that keeps our mind so busy, we don't have to think about it. So we think, boy, I've got peace. I may be getting a lot done on my schedule and my goals, but the question is, am I at peace? When I lie down at night and look up in the dark and I'm facing God, that's when reality hits me. Now, remember this. Sin on this side, peace on this side. Now, if you forget everything else, don't forget this. In order to have peace with God, you can't have both of these at the same time. There is no way. If there is sin, there's not going to be any peace. You can't drink it, swallow it, buy it. You can't do anything, go anywhere, marry anybody. You can't do anything that'll bring you peace. Now, you know you're saved, but you're still trying as a believer somehow. You're just busy. You just got lots of things. You got a lot of things going, but not peace. You can't have them both. You either have peace or sin, but you can't have peace and sin in the same heart.
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12: The condition of the U.S. cotton crop continues to go down. I'm Kerry Martin with Texas Ag News and Views on the Texas Farm Bureau Radio Network. Recent rains were too late to do much good for the cotton crop here in Texas and across the Cotton Belt. In fact, the rain has damaged cotton bolls that are open. The overall condition of the crop is going down across the nation, according to USDA's Brad Rippey.
13: Cotton condition, seeing just a small deterioration in overall condition for the week ending October 4th. The crop is sitting now at 33% good to excellent, down 2 points from last week, 37% very poor to poor. That is up 2 percentage points from last week. Most of the concern earlier related to drought, now becoming, at least in the last few days, some of the wet weather. Across the southern Great Plains, Oklahoma cotton currently 63% very poor to poor. Texas top producer, 54% very poor to poor. And then in Kansas, 43%. So that's the main area we continue to watch for concerns for the cotton condition.
12: Here's the Texas numbers again. Only 15% of our crop that's left to harvest is
14: is rated good to excellent, 31% rated fair, and as Rippy mentioned, a big 49%, half of the crop, rated poor to very poor. Now, cotton harvest is moving forward, but Rippy says the rain has

0: percent complete. That's 5 points ahead of the 30% five-year average pace. With cattle prices dropping into the fall, should producers look at livestock risk protection insurance? Texas A&M livestock marketing economist David Anderson says, well, you should have had that already in place.
1: But, you know, I think what's happened in the last 2 months, and this has happened, it happened last year a couple of times with big declines in cattle prices, particularly on the futures market. I think it just highlights that prices are volatile. There's lots of news announcements, there's lots of these different things, and where this volatility happens, you know, that might suggest if that keeps you up at night or if that helps, you know, your banker sleep. I think that's a pretty good tool to investigate to see if it might help you.
0: Texas A&M's David Anderson. I'm Carrie Martin on the Texas Farm Bureau Radio Network.
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5: Commit to prayer. I know my baby. I know my son and daughter. And I want to place them in an environment that they're going to be mentored, discipled, pray, seek counsel, and ask a lot of questions.
6: That's Dr. Larry Taylor joining us today on Focus on the Family with Jim Daly for what will be an insightful, encouraging show about standing strong in Christ in school. And today we'll have some exciting news for you about a federal tax credit that allows you to support the school of your choice, even public schools, and provide scholarships for students. You'll hear more information about that later on, and we'll have details about that tax credit on our website. Thanks for joining us. I'm John Fuller.
4: John, I think every parent wants their child to grow up with a strong mind, a tender heart, and faith toward Christ. I mean, that's what we as Christian parents hope for with our parenting journey. Mm-hmm. And parents today are facing a lot of questions. There's a lot of challenges bombarding them is the social media situation, how much screen time. That's one of the biggest questions we get here at Focus on the Family. But what about their schooling? How is that going? What are the choices? Should I homeschool? Do I put them in a charter school, a private school, a Christian school? And then with colleges, where are they going to go? And what's the best value for the money? And man, we're going to try to address some of those questions today to give you, the parent, information to allow you to talk it over and think about what are those choices and what are your goals and aspirations for your child.
6: Yeah, this is kind of a high-level look, and we have two great guests with us. Here in the studio, Dr. Larry Taylor, who is president and CEO of the Association of Christian Schools International, and he previously led two Christian schools for many years. And then remotely from California, Dr. Barry Corey, the president of Biola University. And both of these men have decades of experience in education.
4: Oh, they do. Dr. Taylor and Dr. Corey, welcome.
5: Thank you.
4: Good to
7: have you.
4: Thank you. Yeah. Let me say, our vice president of marriage, Greg Smalley, went to the Rosemead School of Psychology out there at Biola, which is your school there. At the college level, how difficult is that to maintain biblical truth with, you know, young people that are coming in with all kinds of different worldviews? I'm sure it's not monolithic. But how do you, as a Christian educator, keep that the core thing?
7: Well, it has to be the core thing, right? I mean, there are too many stories of that central mission not being the core thing or being eroded along the way. So, I mean, we, you know, Biola is 118 years old, so we've been doing this for a long time.
4: Right.
7: And so when Dr. Smalley talks about his experience here, I mean, I get it. I mean, I see that from our 5,567 students. And I think they come to places like Biola, and there are many places, Biola's not the only one, that hold strongly to God's enduring truth that matters today. But we also want to do that in a way that we're giving students kind of education that's going to prepare them for the world that's before them. But it's a daily discipline. We're always having that conversation. How are we staying faithful to our mission, and how are we preparing our students for what they need?
4: Yeah, it's so true, and I think that's kind of the point. You want, as a parent, to make sure you're doing your research and were those good schools. Now let's back up. You start with K through 12, Dr. Taylor, right, with ACSI, and you're working with, how many schools do you work with at ACSI?
5: In the United States, about 2,300 schools, but around the world, close to 25,000 schools.
4: I mean, that's amazing, the reach.

0: the breadth of that. For both of you, and I'll start with you, Dr. Taylor, when you look at the culture, there are some big issues that are in the culture today. What concerns you most, especially with K through 12, and I'll come to you, Dr. Corey, in a moment, but K through 12, cultural inputs, what is making your job challenging today?
1: Yeah. Well, it's exciting, especially here in the United States. Every day, 55 million kids are going somewhere to school. Either
0: 55 million?
1: Yeah, yeah.
0: I don't think we know that number. Yeah. That's huge.
1: 50 to 60 million. Yeah. It depends who you talk to, but around 55 million. And they're going, as you mentioned earlier, a variety of places. And I think the challenge before pastors, school leaders, parents, I would say the identity crisis of being comfortable in how God wired them and created them in His image. And I think that's probably one of the greatest challenges today for anybody that's hanging around young people. It's just their identity. Who am I?
0: You know, you think about that. You have a child right now, today, he's or she is a kindergarten student, first grader. Eventually, Barry, that child's coming your way, hopefully. They're going to go to college. That'd be a good thing. Now, college has kind of lost a little bit of its edge in terms of trades and other things, and young people choosing not to, you know, invest a large amount of money into that education. So I guess for you, Dr. Corey, at Biola and, you know, representing Christian higher education, what are the things that keep you up at night?
2: I think students are disrupted. There is an instability in our culture. And, you know, for us, it comes back to, you know, what is really enduring and lasting. And we see that as God's truth in His word and His world. Students are distracted with so many devices and temptations to lead them in this direction or that direction. I think students are disillusioned in many ways. And I see that in kind of coming here and, you know, wondering, like, how do we live Christianly and in a world where it's so hard? And I think students can come here with some distortions on, you know, the way God intended things to be with sex and sexuality and marriage and life and what justice is and what does it mean to live a life that's countercultural. And so we inherit these 18-year-olds and our responsibility is to take them to the next level of their faith and form them in a way that they're ready for when they leave Biola.
0: Yeah. Larry, let me ask you, when you are looking at families and that educational choice, ACSI, of course, is going to promote a Christian education. Sometimes parents are looking for protection. We want our kids to be in a safe environment. A Christian school hopefully would be able to supply that. The reality is that's not always true. Kids are kids no matter where kids are.
1: That's right.
0: And you're going to have some bullying issues. You're going to have other issues. But why should parents look strongly, if they can afford it, which is a whole other issue, why should they look at Christian education as a very favorable way to go?
1: Yeah, great question. You know, I think when we look at God's Word, I mean, it's very clear that parents are assigned the important task of spiritual formation. Psalm 78, Deuteronomy 6. And formation is messy. You're exactly right, Jim. Christian schools, you can't have a bubble nowadays. You just can't have a bubble. Christian schools are not perfect. Formation is messy. The opportunity, as a parent checking out a Christian school, the opportunity to mentor ambassadors and not activists, fine line there. So if I'm a parent looking at a Christian school, I'm looking, whether it's preschool up through 12th grade, I'm looking carefully in how are they forming? What is their intentional plan? Is it complementing what we're trying to do at home, complementing what we're doing at church? But just dropping a kid off at any Christian school, I don't recommend.
0: Well, I want to challenge that too, because I think we as parents, and I think I did this to a degree, that we're going to put the boys in a good school and, you know, that has a faith orientation. It was a charter school started by Christians. But I think I expected, okay, they're going to do a lot of that job And I did what I could. But I'm just warning the parents, you got to be, it's like your medical situation. You got to be your advocate.
1: Yes.
0: And I think for your children's education, you need to be their advocate. Don't just put them in the system and let them run down the conveyor belt to Barry at college level, right? But in that regard, again, the choice is there. There are a lot of good Christian educators in public schools. I want to make sure we say that.
1: Absolutely.
0: One of them helped lead me to Christ when I was in high school in a public school, my football coach. So they are there, and they need that recognition as well. But again, that's something, wow, am I going to be able to trust that?
1: Yeah.
0: And I would say as a parent, if there are better ways that you could go, look at those choices, correct?
1: Absolutely. I often think of the word congruent, congruency. Any place, church, school, baseball, doesn't matter. Any place that's going to have 1 second of my child's brain that day, are they congruent with the message of God's word, the message that we being the parents, are trying to instill in our home? But I think at the end of the day, the most important thing that a parent can do in selecting who's going to spend time with my child's brain and heart is, are they, I like how Acts chapter 19 talks about the school of Tyrannus, when Paul took 12 men for a long time, every day, to the school of Tyrannus. And of course, these men were the ones who took the gospel to the world, but they beat up ideas. Is that Christian school going to be a school of Tyrannus? Are they going to take on life issues, whether it's in the humanities, math, science, whatever? Are they going to form my child's mind and heart to whatever God's assignment is for that child?
0: Yeah.
1: And we know God has an assignment for every child. Is that school going to be a school of Tyrannus, prepared for anything that my child is going to encounter
0: for
1: the rest of their life?
0: That is really good. Mm-hmm.
3: This is Focus on the Family with Jim Daly, and our guests today are Dr. Larry Taylor, President and CEO of the Association of Christian Schools International, and Dr. Barry Corey, the president of Biola University. 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
0: Larry, let me pry a little bit more on performance in K through 12. We read again in news reports that test scores are falling. Different schools seem to perform slightly differently. It's hard to compare Catholic schools and Protestant schools and public schools and charter non-affiliated religious schools. When you look at that landscape, what seems to be working well in the methodology that we're seeing? Catholic schools tend to perform pretty well.
1: Yeah, I would encourage people to look at CARTIS, a CARTIS think tank out of Canada, extensive research on exactly what you just asked. They're on there. It's just a longitudinal research on comparing Catholic, Christian, homeschool, public, private, everything. And they study students 6 to 21 years after they've graduated.
0: Oh, wow.
1: So I think it's my go-to when I study what is working, what is not working. It's very clear, very objective, and it's encouraging. It's encouraging when we talk about Protestant, which is what mostly ACSI schools are, Protestant-based. One of the most important things as a U.S. citizen, all right, not getting into what's best, private, public, whatever, is, can kids read? Can kids?
0: That's kind of basic.
1: Those 55 million kids that go to school, only one third. Now this is sad. Only one third of those children in eighth grade are proficient in reading. So just as an American, when we think about our world, our culture, the future of the United States, or wherever you live. We're talking about the basics, you know, reading and math. And I think it's very clear, how are the students performing on the objective testing? That's hugely important. Obviously, the discipleship of their heart and mind, that's the cornerstone. That is number one, top priority. But at the end of the day, if God really has an assignment for every child, and I believe that God does, that assignment could be that God wants them to be an engineer, a lawyer, a doctor, a pastor. And that means that their brain matters. And so performance in some of the basic fundamental educational segments is hugely important. As a disciple of Christ, it's important. But just as a citizen of this great country, it's important that these 55 million students can compete with anybody in the world scholastically.
0: Yeah, read and write and, you know, do arithmetic, those things. Barry, I want to ask you philosophically, you know, the late Chuck Colson was a good friend of mine. We talked often about education. That was a passion that he had, in addition to the prison ministry, prison fellowship that he founded. But, you know, he made some comments that really got my attention, which is in underperforming schools in low-income neighborhoods, etc., that we're locking these children into a life of poverty because they cannot access education that will help them to rise above their circumstances. And when you look at it that way, that we're in essence condemning a child born in a poor family, in a poor neighborhood, with poor performing schools, it's going to perpetuate poverty.
2: Yeah, and thanks for bringing up Chuck Colson. And I think if Chuck was on your show talking about this, he would just say, you know, hey, play the long game. It's going to take some generations to change this. But the students coming to Biola, and I use this distinction more and more, that students come here for what they want and discover here what they need. And so when I see students that are saying, like, you know, hey, I want to go into the inner city and make a sacrifice and go through either, you know, teaching those schools, charter schools, public schools, Christian schools, you know, I think they're saying, like, I'm going to be part of the solution. To those places that are often seen as less than. I might not make enough money. It might not be as prestigious on my resume, whatever it might be. So, but I just sense more and more that this generation is more interested in making a difference than they are in making a million.
0: I think you're right. I do. The Gen Zers seem to have that passion. You know, for the mom or dad listening to this, it can feel overwhelming, Larry, you know. I got to do homework now. Yeah. You know, I've just had this baby, and now I've got to start thinking about their educational path. How do you suggest that they simplify this? Barry just got to it, you know, kind of look at the long game. But what are those practical simplification ideas about educational choice?
1: Yeah. Well, you know, we have 6,570 days from the time a baby's born until a principal will hand them a diploma. So as a parent, you know, to simplify, how 6,570 days, where parents know their babies better than anybody. And I would encourage parents to just take a step back and to think through, not the money initially, I mean, we know it costs money, but to think through, I know my son, I know my daughter, is what type of educational learning environment will they most likely thrive in? And I, of course, I'm biased. I'm going to encourage them to go to a Christ-centered option. But at the end of the day, there is so much information that parents can connect to as they are exploring the local options. But I want to encourage your listeners, I want to encourage all the moms and dads and the grandparents to take a step back, to commit it to prayer, seek counsel, and ask a lot of questions. Don't just think that because a school has Christian in their name, that they're all the way authentic.
0: Yeah, it's called being in a fallen world.
1: Yeah, exactly.
0: You could put church in there. You could put so many things in there because we're not perfect, and that's just the way it is. Let me ask both of you this. You know, again, many parents may only feel they have one option, that's public school. So if you're in that position where you don't have the resources financially to do private school or Christian school, how do you make the best use of that time, and how do you encourage them to stay engaged? I mean, you're both educators, so forget the difference between university and K through 12 for a minute. You know, if you're just consulting or counseling parents of younger children, again, who have to be in public school, what would you say to them?
2: Well, let me maybe approach it a little bit differently, Jim. And I would say, I think when it comes to maybe public higher education, that is certainly an option and often seen as a less expensive option. But I would, some practical advice that I would give to parents is that, one, remember that between the ages of 18 and 22, they're some of the most transformative years in a human being's life, relationally, intellectually, spiritually, interpersonally. So those are years to steward well. Second, at least apply to a Christian college. You know, there are hundreds of them to look at, but at least apply to one. Three is, like, look beyond the sticker price. I mean, sometimes you say, well, I can't afford that. Look at how expensive it is. Well, there's so much financial aid that's available. Financial aid counselors are going to work with you. So I would tell them to, like, don't just eliminate a Christian college or university just because you look at how expensive it is, or, you know, how, you know, far away it might be from your home. So I would encourage them to think about that.
0: Yeah, those are good thoughts.
2: Yeah, and then realize that faculty can form you more than you might think. And so what major you decide to choose in a public university or a university that doesn't have any kind of Christian background, I think will, you know, do the research. Know where those graduates go. Know what those faculty members teach and where they studied. I don't think that matters. Get involved in a kind of campus ministry. I mean, there's so many. Chi Alpha and Reformed University Fellowship and, you know, Navigators and Crew and, on and on it goes. So I think that, you know, varsity, I think that matters as well. And get involved in a local church.
0: No, that's good. K through 12, Larry, getting more practical there where, you know, a parent can't afford an option. How do they make the best of that situation spiritually?
1: I love what Barry just said. I think first of all, I mean, there's just thousands of parents every Sunday that are sitting in those pews, and they really, really, really want their kid to be in a Christian school. But they I love what Barry said, they look at the tuition. Jim, I have literally counseled thousands of parents, family, friends, thousands of parents. If there's a little bit of interest in sending your son or daughter to a Christian school, take a step in that direction. Don't let the tuition, especially if you have more than one child. And so parents kind of give up. I can never afford that school. God is in the business of working that part of the equation out. And Barry hit it perfectly. Take a step. It's amazing what God can do. There's financial aid. There's tuition assistance. There's the school choice, many of our states, and now with the federal tax credit. But don't just look at that tuition and give up.
0: Yeah.
1: God can show up in some really powerful ways.
0: You know, you mentioned that federal tax credit. That's something new for the 27 tax code. It was voted in. Describe that briefly, because this is really good news for parents and grandparents.
1: It's excellent. At ACSI, we consider this a watershed moment. It's incredible. You have $1,700. Every tax-paying citizen in the United States, dollar for dollar, a federal tax credit for $1,700. So if I owe the government $5,000 of my taxes, I can donate $1,700 to a SGO, and I can unpack that later. And instead of sending my $1,700 to the United States, I'm going to send $1,700 to the school of my choice. I can designate a Christian school. And so the federal tax credit is going to give families incredible opportunities for, you know, again, they might have a state school choice option, but the federal tax credit is, at ACSI, we've been doing school choice for over 20 years. Last year, we allocated $15 million to about 3,500 students. We think this is going to, with the federal tax credit, it's going to exponentially increase.
0: Yeah.
1: We are an SGO. We're a scholarship-granting organization. It's called the Children's Tuition Fund. And this is the good, everybody can participate. We finally have a national Sponsor a Child program.
0: Right.
1: And so what an encouragement for the 55 million students. What an encouragement for the parents to have an opportunity now at the federal level to
0: And that's choice. Targeted to the school, not to the student directly. I mean, that's an amount that comes to the school for use.
1: But
0: you can target the school. You can say, I want that money given to,
1: I can do a general, or I can designate a specific school. It's dollar for dollar, a $1,700 federal tax credit. What an opportunity to support faith-based education. And by the way, it's also this $1,700 federal tax credit is for all school choice, homeschool. It's even for public school.
0: Yeah.
1: I don't think people realize, they can contribute the $1,700 federal tax credit, and they can designate it to go to a public school.
0: Yeah. And that is good news, and you should look into it. John will give details. We'll have links and connections and information that you can pursue that. Thank you both for being with us and for talking with us about these decisions, the environment we're in, and the hope that you have. I so appreciate it. Dr. Corey from Biola and Dr. Taylor, ACSI. Thank you both.
1: Thank you.
2: Thank you.
0: And we have quite a few follow-up materials for you, articles and other things that can help you in your child's educational goals, including the new federal tax information. You'll find that at our website for those details. We also mentioned a free agent stage program you can get involved with. This was born out of my experience with Trent, our oldest, at a pediatrician's office, where they gave me a sheet and said, here's what you can expect in the terrible twos. And it's kind of geared for that. 0 to 18, you're going to sign your child up, put your child's birthday in there. We're going to age that journey right with you. 0 to 18, every week, 936 weeks, by the way, 0 to 18. And we're going to give you the content to help you think about all the spiritual formation issues and other issues that you'll face as a parent.
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9: Stay with us as we discuss the question, do Christians worship three gods? Right here on Messianic Perspectives. Shalom, and welcome to Messianic Perspectives, a daily program where we look into the scriptures from a distinctive first century Jewish point of view. I'm Liz Aiello. Today, Dr. Gary Hedrick is discussing the doctrine of the Trinity. Does it really mean that Christians worship three gods, the Father, the Son, and the Holy Spirit? Some people think so, and that's what we want to find out. I'll be back at the close of the program to tell you about our special offer. And now, with today's installment, here's Gary Hedrick.
10: All right, thank you. It's good to have you with us, listening friend, as we continue this series of studies on the Trinity. And what we're doing in this series of programs is looking at the Trinity from a Hebrew Christian perspective, from a Jewish Christian perspective. We're looking at the Trinity through Jewish eyes. And we've said that the Trinity wasn't clearly revealed in the Old Testament. It's one of those mysteries that was obscured in the Old Testament, but it's revealed in the New Testament. So it's true that the Trinity is not an overt teaching of the Old Testament. Nevertheless, there are many clues and hints scattered throughout the Old Testament that point to this wonderful and mysterious teaching. For example, what about the name Elohim, which in the Hebrew is a plural form? Elohim, the I-M ending makes it plural. For example, we talk about one seraph or many seraphim. When we travel to Israel, we may stay in one kibbutz or several kibbutzim, one Talmud, two Talmudim, one Midrash or several Midrashim. The Midrashim are the Jewish commentaries. You see, it's the I-M ending that makes it plural. And when you turn to the opening verses of Genesis, the Hebrew name for God is Elohim. It's a masculine plural noun. Now, some scholars are quick to point out that the name Elohim, although it looks like a plural, doesn't always convey the idea of plurality. It can be a plural of majesty, for example, which uses the plural I-M ending to convey majesty or importance or reverence. A good example of the majestic plural is found in Genesis 42:30, where Joseph is called the Lord of Egypt. It's the word Elohim. Joseph was the Elohim of Egypt. Now, obviously, there was only one Joseph. So, in that passage, the plural noun Elohim doesn't mean more than one. It's a plural of majesty, which is a term of respect and reverence for someone who has a high and exalted position. But there are other clues that definitely do point to the idea of plurality in the name Elohim when it refers to God. One example would be the plural pronouns and adjectives that are used in connection with Elohim to designate God. And Elohim said, "Let us make man in our image." Genesis 1:26. And Genesis 3:2 says, "And the Lord Elohim said, Behold, the man is become as one of us." Other examples of plural adjectives are found in Deuteronomy 4:7, where it says Elohim Krovim, a God so nigh, and Joshua 24:19, Elohim Kedoshim, a holy God. In fact, the idea of plurality is so strong in these passages, some of the traditional Jewish sources have tried to explain it by saying that God was talking to angels. Let us make man in our image, talking to angels, they say. Well, the problem with that interpretation is that man was not created in the image of angels. He was created in the image of God. And I'm not going to have time to give you all this information here on the air, but I've cited other Jewish sources in the booklet, and you can send for the booklet, of course, even from the Midrashim, showing that the plural name Elohim, when it's used in connection with other plural pronouns and adjectives, implies a plurality. You see, that's what we're talking about. As we walk through the pages of the Old Testament, we find these clues, these hints, scattered all over the landscape, foreshadowings of a fuller revelation that would come later with the New Testament. It's interesting that there are even more clues in the writings of Jewish mysticism from the Hasidic and the Lubavitcher traditions. For example, Rabbi Tzvi Nasi was lecturer of Hebrew at Oxford University many years ago, and he wrote a large book, much of it in Hebrew, entitled The Great Mystery, How Can Three Be One? And in this classic work, Nasi shows how the Hebrew scriptures portray the God of Israel in a threefold way. First, as Father and King. Second, as Eternal Son, or the Angel of Yahweh, which in rabbinic writings is often referred to as Metatron, and in the Targumim as Memra, the Word, or the Logos. And third, as Ruach HaKodesh, the Holy Spirit. His source documents include the Targumim, the Babylonian and Palestinian Talmudim, and the books of the Jewish Kabbalah, particularly the Zohar. Let me read you one of the quotes from the Zohar. It says, "How can they, the three, be one? Are they verily one because we call them one? How three can be one can only be known through the revelation of the Holy Spirit." And here's what the Encyclopedia Judaica says, quote, "The Kabbalah, on the other hand, especially the Zohar, its fundamental work, was far less hostile to the dogma of the Trinity, since by its speculations regarding the Father, the Son, and the Spirit, it evolved a new Trinity." And they're right. Let me go back and read that quotation I read a moment ago in its context in the Zohar. Listen to this. "Come and see the mystery of the word Yahweh, YHWH. There are three steps, each existing by itself. Nevertheless, they are one and so united that one cannot be separated from the other. The ancient Holy One is revealed with three heads, which are united into one, and that head is three exalted. The ancient one is described as being three, because the other lights emanating from him are included in the three. But how can three names be one? Are they really one because we call them one? How three can be one can only be known through the revelation of the Holy Spirit." Isn't that amazing? Now, we're not saying that the author of the Zohar was a born-again believer in Yeshua or anything like that. As a matter of fact, he was not a believer in Yeshua. But whether he realized it or not, the writer of the Zohar presented ideas that closely parallel the doctrine of the Trinity. Let me give you another example. In its comments on the Shema in Deuteronomy 6:4, here's what the Zohar says. "Why is there need of mentioning the name of God three times in this verse?" And here's the answer the Zohar gives to that question. "The first Yahweh is the Father above. The second is the stem of Jesse, the Messiah, who is to come from the family of Jesse through David. And the third one is the way which is below, meaning the Holy Spirit who shows us the way. And these three are one." Isn't that remarkable? Three Jehovahs. First, the one whose father, or Abba. Second, the Messiah, who is the stem of Jesse. And third, the Holy Spirit. And these three are one, it says. One in three, and three in one. Unity in Trinity, and Trinity in unity. Do you see the parallel? That's what we mean when we say there are clues scattered throughout the Jewish sources and throughout the Jewish scriptures. In fact, let's take some time here, before we run out of time, to go to the book of Isaiah. And I want to show you something that shows up over and over again in scripture. And it very well may be yet another clue pointing us to the triunity of God. The book of Isaiah, chapter 6, beginning in verse 1. Here's what it says. In the year that King Uzziah died, I saw also the Lord sitting upon a throne, high and lifted up, and his train filled the temple. Above it stood the seraphim. Each one had six wings. With twain he covered his face, and with twain he covered his feet, and with twain he did fly. And one cried unto another and said, Holy, holy, holy is the Lord of hosts. The whole earth is full of his glory. That's Isaiah 6, verses 1 through 3. What a wonderful trilogy of praise. The seraphim, it says, have three pairs of wings, three sets of two. And what do they say? Holy, holy, holy is the Lord of hosts. They repeat it three times. Holy, holy, holy. In Hebrew, repetition means emphasis. And the emphasis is on God's holiness. But is it possible that the threefold repetition here is yet another clue pointing us to God's triunity? I think so. You find the same thing happening in the Torah, in Numbers chapter 6, verses 24 through 27, where you have a threefold benediction, a triune benediction. What am I saying? I'm saying that the concept of divine triunity isn't nearly as foreign to Judaism as we sometimes are led to believe. There is more common ground than many of us on either side realize. Well, that's all of our time for today. Next time, we'll get into some of the Jewish scriptures, and we'll find even more clues about the mysterious Trinity or triunity of God. I'll see you then. Take care. Bye-bye.
9: Thank you, Gary, and thank you, listening friend, for tuning in today. Now, let me tell you about our special offer for this month. It's Gary Hedrick's booklet entitled, Do Christians Worship Three Gods? In this 70-page booklet, Gary addresses head-on the question of whether or not the doctrine of the Trinity makes Christianity incompatible with the teachings of the Jewish Bible, or what we call the Old Testament. 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After all, the Jewish people have always been champions of monotheism. The central creed of Judaism is Deuteronomy 6:4, which says the Lord our God is one Lord, not three. So when a Jewish person becomes a believer in Jesus, isn't he forsaking his monotheistic Jewish heritage? Surprisingly enough, the answer is no. And you'll find out why in this interesting booklet. It has an informative question and answer section, and also a helpful glossary of Hebrew words at the end. The title again is, Do Christians Worship Three Gods? 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I'm Liz Aiello. 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
12: This is the Old Trailblazer broadcast. This is Pastor Albert Pendarvis. The Old Trailblazer riding out again on Old Dan. Come up, Dan. Come on, Dan. Let's go. Gotta get up and get it getting. You old lazy thing. I know you're kind of weary a little bit, but the Old Trailblazer is too. So we're in this thing together. We bring you to this study now, folks, on the soon coming, the imminent coming of our blessed Lord. And we're looking there in the scriptures how that the prophets of old, the men of old, spoke of the coming of the Lord. And we saw that in our last study, but let's look again. From across the centuries comes the voice of the old prophet Zechariah, who testifies that the Lord is coming, coming with all of his saints, and that his feet in that day shall stand on the Mount of Olives, fulfilling that promise that this same Jesus, which is taken up from you into heaven, shall so come in like manner as ye have seen go into the heaven. We bring you this study on the certainty of his coming. We are showing you from God's Word. It's not a myth. It's not a figment of our imagination. It's God's Word. Listen, it says he went away from Mount Olive, he'll come back to Mount Olive. One day his feet shall stand on the old Mount of Olives from whence he went back to glory. Our cry, the born-again believer's cry is this morning, tonight, whatever, Lord Jesus, come now, come quickly. That's what the old Apostle John said, wasn't it? Then when we open the book of Malachi, another one of the old prophets of God, the last book there in the Old Testament, we don't see our Lord as a suffering servant, as a crucified one in his first coming. But we see him now in his second coming as a son of righteousness, rising with healing in his wings. The greatest thing in this life is to know him and then to wait for him at his coming. One of the things here at the Old Trailblazer broadcast, at our radio missions ministry, one of the things that we don't go to seed on, though, but I'm talking about is very preeminent, is that this is God's Word, and believe it and be saved. Oh, but my friend, the greatest thing, we hardly ever go through a service without mentioning, the greatest thing in this life is to come to know the Lord. You say, well, Trailblazer, what do you mean by that? What are you speaking of? We hear these preachers now on radio and on television, and they don't mention anything about knowing the Lord. They do all these Bible studies on Ruth and Naomi and all of those things and tie it into knowing the Lord. What are you talking about? Well, I'm talking about that man is a sinner. The Scripture teaches and preaches that man comes into this world a sinner. Sinful, alienated from God, separated from God because of sin. It teaches us that Satan is the god of this world, the old serpent, the old wildest serpent, is a prince in the power of this air, and he has every individual in his natural state blinded to the fact that he's a sinner, blinded to the fact that he has no hope, blinded to those things, and will be as long as he lives on this earth, until and unless the Holy Spirit of God comes there, sent there by the Lord God himself, and reveals to that soul. That's what he does. He reveals, opens up, opens his eyes, pulls the scale back from his eyes, and lets me see that I was a sinner, a lost soul, wandering around in this darkened, sin-cursed world with no hope and with no joy and no peace. Oh, but my friend. So we see the greatest thing in this life is to come to know the Lord in reality and then wait for him, for his coming from heaven. Wait for his return. When the New Testament opens, we hear the voice of angels singing, announcing that the Messiah has been born. We see the wise men wending their way from the east, looking for the infant king, the child Jesus, the King of the Jews. Christ grows into manhood, walks over to the Judean hills along the shores of the Sea of Galilee and up and down the streets of Jerusalem. We hear him proclaiming, "I will come again." He speaks of his second coming in an open discourse. He tells his disciples, "I'm going into this far country, but I'm coming back in an hour when ye think not. It may be at evening. It may be when the sun is sinking in the golden west. It may be at midnight. Everything is hushed and asleep. It may be at the cock crowing in the wee hours of the night. Or it may be at morning dawn. But watch, for you know not the hour that Son of Man cometh." He was constantly saying, "Watch and be ready, for you know not what hour I may return." The old trailblazer here, the thrust of this ministry that I bring you is to warn you to flee from the wrath to come, that you know not what hour you may come. You know the morrow is not promised today. You may be right in the prime of life, in the fullness of life, but tomorrow is not promised, my friend. I know folks don't take heed to that. Folks are not frightened by those things, but I hope you are. I see. I'm a realist. I tell you all the time. I face reality day by day. And I see this present world that we live in, here where I live. Folks are being killed on the highways. Folks are being shot down on the street. Folks are just dying and going out into eternity. And if the obituary columns in our local paper, there's four pages almost every morning of people who have died and gone on out into eternity. My friend, they went out into eternity. They went out. And I know that we have a culture now that nobody goes to hell. I know that. Oh, they get on me for saying that. Folks get on rail on me for saying that. But my friend, I'm a realist. The soul that sinneth, it shall die. After that, the judgment. There's none righteous, no, not one. And my friend, you don't see anybody. I don't see anybody. I don't know of anybody hardly that's concerned about their souls. I see folks concerned about their 401k. Then I see the world over there in the Middle East being torn up by those terrible people that are beheading our people and doing all those. I see those things, but I don't see anybody. They have news people now, news companies, cable companies, 24 hours a day, 7 days a week, for nothing but news of the world happening. But you don't see anything. I have never seen one section or place where they talk about men ought to repent. I don't see that. I don't see not one iota of anybody being warned to flee from the wrath to come. I don't. No, I hear some of these evangelists sometime on Sunday night and on the radio, but they don't talk about death, hell, and the grave. They talk about all of those things. It's pleasant. They talk about their trip to the beach that they took Saturday to over there on the coast somewhere, and they talk about their going to Jerusalem to see the old stones over there that's fell down. And see all of those things, my friend. But you don't hear anybody talking about their soul. So I ask you, I know that I, the old trailblazer, old Pastor Pendarvis, I know that basically a lone voice crying, repent. I know that I'm that, my friend. I realize that. And the Lord has given me this desire to send out the gospel. You know, when Jonah went through Nineveh, he was a lone voice. He rebelled against the Lord. The Lord sent him back to Nineveh there in the whale's belly or the fish's belly. And it caught him up there on the shore. and he went into Nineveh, he only had one message. That's what I have, was one message. Repent. Turn to the Lord before it's too late. Old Jonah went in there. The scripture says that Nineveh was a city of 3 days' journey. Now, I don't know what that meant, unless it meant he could walk 3 days across it. But anyhow, he went through there crying 40 days. 40 days. Do you know that was grace? 40 days. Noah was a man of God. Gave him the authority and the instructions how to build the ark there. And he gave him 120 years to preach the gospel. Oh, my friend, let me just dwell there for a moment. 120 years Noah preached the gospel, building that boat. I have no clue as to how they done that, how they did that. I don't know how they did it. Maybe you know, you can call me and tell me. I don't know. They had no sawmills or whatever. They must have had chopping axes and things to do the timber with. It was a wooden boat. There wasn't any steel factories and all those things. But the Lord gave him a commission to preach the gospel. He kept proclaiming that flood's coming. Flood's coming. Just like the old trailblazer, day after day, time after time, I bring you the message, turn or burn, repent or perish. My friend, that's no joke to me. That's no fairy tale to me. Turn or burn. If you never get saved, now, my friend, if you never get saved, you're going to hell. There's no two ways about it. You can deny it. It won't make no difference. But, oh, my friend, I believe I have time to tell you about old Noah building on that boat. And I fantasize and imagine this little old kid in the neighborhood there was always down there watching him. And he'd tell his daddy, he said, Daddy, Mr. Noah's building that boat. He said it's going to rain. Never had rain before. And his daddy said, stay away from down there, boy. That old man's a kook. He's an old kook like the old trailblazer. But anyhow, long time. He is a long time. One day it started raining. Little old boy said, Daddy, Mr. Noah said it's going to rain, and it's raining. He said, oh, come on up here on the porch, boy. He said, but Daddy, look, the old boat there. That door's closed, Daddy. That door's closed. He's been telling us to come on in. That door's closed, Daddy. Water got up on the porch. Come on in the house. Go upstairs. Water got upstairs. Water got on the roof. Water got in the attic. They all drowned. I can't imagine, my friend. I know that's fairy tale, maybe, but I can't imagine the people screaming. Oh, they had never seen the water before. Come up in their houses, wherever they were, my friend. Can you just... The Bible is true, my friend. The water covered the earth. Every mountain, every treetop, every peak, nothing of thing sticking out of the water, my friend. All of those days, rain day and night. The heavens were broken up. The earth was broken up. The sea was broken up. Just like it's going to be here with the wrath of God, my friend. Oh, I wish I could describe the wrath of God. The scripture says that the Lord is angry with the wicked every day, my friend. Did you ever admit that you're a wicked sinner? Old trailblazer saw one day that he was a wicked sinner, lost and on the road to hell. And the Lord gave me grace. My friend, the Lord has grace. He says he's not willing that you should perish. He said, my grace is sufficient. He'll save you. He said, I'm come that you might have life. But my friend, folks won't have it. Are you one of those folks that won't have it? You'd rather sit there and smoke your pipe and drink your damn beer, spit you could, and sit on the porch and scream at the old trailblazer to go to hell. Oh, my friend, I love you so. How long, my friend, will you tarry? How long? And that old Lord, how long will you wait? How long will you be gracious with my family, my children, my grandchildren, my loved ones, my congregation, Lord? Don't let them go, Lord. Don't let them go, Lord. Lord, come down thy mercy seat. Oh, the old trailblazer is going to be true to your soul, my friend. Whether you like it or not, would you help me with the broadcast? You enjoy these services? You appreciate them? May not enjoy them, but do you appreciate them? Remember my mailing address, the old trailblazer, Post Office Box 1810, Walker, Louisiana 70785, and my phone number, air code 225 664-8658. Goodbye. May God bless you.
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1: 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He's the founder of the Next Generation Power Force. He's held over 3,000 crusades in 40 countries worldwide. He's been featured on CNN, People Magazine, and almost every major network. John has a worldwide weekly television show that ran for 15 years. 23 years ago, Chuck Norris attended one of John's crusades where he accepted Christ, and as a result, CBS did an entire episode of Walker, Texas Ranger featuring John and his team. Since the beginning of his ministry, John has seen over 1 million people come to know Christ at his crusades. The last and most important factor, John has a passion for seeing the lost saved, the brokenhearted heal, and the depressed encouraged, while Christ getting all the credit. Venture Church invites you to come out and check out the amazing feats of strength happening Sunday, October 11th at 10 a.m. and at 7 p.m. For more information, visit Venture Church Facebook page. And now for a look at your forecast. Today, partly cloudy with a high of 91. Winds out of the northeast at 10 to 20 miles an hour. Tonight, some clouds and a low of 73. Winds out of the north-northeast at 10 to 15 miles an hour. 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
3: 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Great to have you back here at the table with us for this Bible Engagement for Life from Our Daily Bread Ministries. And names really are an interesting topic when you pause to think about it. And whether you like your name, dislike your name, or are fairly neutral about it, you have to admit that names are a pretty big deal. I mean, your name is tied to you. You give meaning in many ways to your name. But do you think it can go the other way as well? I mean, that name given to a person at birth, can that actually influence who they become? Is it possible to live into your name? Well, there are a lot of questions that can be raised about names that I think will help us as we continue our study of a man named Jacob in the Bible's Old Testament. Because his name is essentially a key part of understanding him and how he fits into the Bible's larger story. And so let's join Mart and Elisa and Bill at the table. They're talking about one of the parents' crucial jobs that has a far-reaching effect, and that is naming their children.
4: We all have children, so I'm guessing we can remember the process we went through in picking a name for them, right?
5: Absolutely.
4: Was it difficult?
6: The more we had, the more difficult it got. We have five, and we really struggled on Mark because we were just lost. We didn't know what to do. Mm-hmm. We had about 17 girls' names. We had no boys' names, so It got harder as we went along.
5: And when I met my husband, Evan, his name begins with an E, as does mine, Elisa. So we became the E's, and it was kind of easy to find because there weren't very many E names, and our daughter was named after Evan, Eva, and then we just had one E name we liked for our son, so It was easy for us.
4: Okay, and we went Jennifer and Benjamin, and I can't remember the process, but I do remember what you go through. Mm-hmm. We all have associations with names, right?
6: Mm-hmm.
4: I mean, if you haven't made up your mind that you're going to either follow the kind of pattern you and Evan did.
5: And dogs.
4: Yeah, right. So it's so funny because

0: you know, my wife would like one name, but I remember somebody who had that name and I didn't really, want that. There's all kinds of different things that happen. In the Bible, there's a birth that is just different, the way the child is named. And we've been beginning to walk through the story of Jacob in the Old Testament. And as we all know, the story of Jacob is so important because he ends up being the father of the nation of Israel. And yet, when we look at the story, it's kind of like he ends up being the unlikely father of God's chosen people. Let's go to the moment of birth when Jacob comes into the world, and let's review how he is named. Elissa, would you read that in Genesis 25, and just read verses 24 through 26.
1: So when her days were fulfilled for her to give birth, indeed there were twins in her womb, and the first came out red. He was like a hairy garment all over, so they called his name Esau. Afterward, his brother came out, and his hand took hold of Esau's heel, so his name was called Jacob.
0: Okay. It doesn't seem like there's much there except an unusual naming of twin brothers.
1: Quite.
2: Another E for you, if you guys would have wanted it.
1: Thank you. Esau. There you go.
0: And apparently that meant red, so it's really, you know.
1: It did. And Jacob?
0: Son, yeah. And Jacob, that's a strange one, isn't it?
1: Very strange. Can you imagine naming your child after an action in the womb?
0: Again, what is the action, Bill?
2: Grabbing the heel.
0: Yeah.
2: He was the heel grabber.
1: Yeah, I looked that up and it actually means to take somebody's place. And what hit me about it is it's like somebody who cuts in line. You know, you're waiting in line for a movie ticket or you're waiting in line to get a good seat at a ball game or whatever. And somebody cuts in line and never looks back. Yeah. I don't like that person.
0: No.
1: And that's what Jacob was like, a heel grabber, a place stealer.
0: That's exactly what it means. An older word is supplanter.
2: Mm. Yeah, there you go.
0: The whole idea of it is just as you say, it's like to wrongly or even illegally take and then hold the place of another. You're right.
1: Cheater.
0: Mm-hmm. Now, some people will try to defend Jacob and say, well, you know, actually the word heel grabber, and some grammarians will say this, some experts in language, they'll say it could mean grabbing the heel or it could mean standing, coming behind the heel and being the protector, being the guardian.
1: Ooh, that's a totally different meaning.
2: I don't think so.
0: But you know, there's a lot of people, I think, because this is going to become the patriarch of the 12 tribes of Israel. His sons are going to become the tribal heads, the family heads. And so I think we would have to say there's that possibility. But then the language, it allows for that.
2: But it feels like spin. It feels like this is being, you know, like in modern politics where people spin things to an advantage. It feels like that's spinning.
1: Yeah, I kind of agree. Another way to look at it, though, might just be how do you blame a child for an action at birth? Really? Mm. You know, oh, he was so manipulating that he's 0 hours old and he's touching his brother's heel and now he's named. That's pretty strong.
0: It is.
1: I mean, talk about a self-fulfulfilling prophecy.
0: It doesn't seem fair, does it?
1: No, it doesn't.
0: This child come into the world. And apparently what he just did, in innocence, the picture, I'm trying to figure out, what does this look like? I'm trying to think, does this happen during his birth? But somewhere within the birth process, this little child is seen grabbing the heel, clutching it, of his older brother. So we've got all kinds of questions.
2: Yeah. And my question that first pops into my head, Mart, is, didn't God kind of predict this? So we blame Jacob for something that, I mean, he didn't particularly predict the act, but the imagery of the act, God had said.
0: And what are you referring to?
2: Well, in previous verses to what Elisa read for us, God had told Rebecca that the older is going to serve the younger, that there was going to be a supplanting, that he was going to take his place in line.
1: Right.
2: All those images. So now you have, not only we have the act, and as you said, Elisa, he's being blamed for an act that he did without having any conscious awareness of it, but it's also an act that symbolizes what God had prophesied.
1: Right, he had prophesied this before they were born, to Rebecca specifically. So when the action occurred, she probably very humanly interpreted it as accomplishing God's words.
0: Right, and which is why I think some people look at this and say it doesn't mean heel grabber in a negative sense. It means heel protector, because this is God's purpose.
1: Okay.
0: Okay, so I mean, you can see why people would have questions about that. But now here's the question I want to ask. Heel grabber. How does this fit the big story? One of the things that we've said, and we'll probably say over and over together, is that every element of the Bible, every person, every plot, every subplot, in one way or the other, is helping to tell the big story.
1: The rest of the story.
0: So the question here is, in an unusual detail like this, does it have any relationship to the big story?
1: Have we seen this before, or have we seen it elsewhere?
0: Right. So I did a word search. Okay, where does the word heel show up? Does it show up prior to this event, this birth? Does it show up afterwards? The only other place I could find the word heel was way back in Genesis chapter 3, where we've got this amazing promise, God to the snake, God to the serpent, God to Satan, that I'm going to put, because of what you have done, because you have led my children, Adam and Eve, into deceit, I'm going to put conflict between you, the serpent and the woman, between your seed and her seed, between your descendant and her descendant, and he, now it becomes personal, shall bruise your head, and you shall bruise his heel. That's in Genesis 3:15. Now, as you know, it's a picture of a snake apparently attacking the heel of a person, but then that heel being lifted up and crushing the head of the snake.
1: And it's a he person.
0: It's a he.
1: Yeah, there's a male pronoun there.
0: Yeah, okay. It starts off talking about the seed or descendant,
1: okay,
0: but then it ends up being a he.
1: Okay.
0: But the picture is that of a snake striking out of the heel, and then the heel turning around and crushing the head of the snake.
1: So how does that connect, or
0: okay,
1: does it?
0: And does it? Uh-huh. Now here's the deal. The snake is the one who goes after the heel. So if you move forward to Jacob, if there's any relationship
1: Jacob's
0: at all...
1: Jacob's a snake?
0: That's... Okay, okay.
1: Okay.
0: That's the question.
1: Okay.
0: That's the question. And I think that's a question we want to hold in our minds,
1: okay,
0: as we continue to unfold this story. Is there any reason why Jacob would be associated, linked with the character of Satan himself?
1: Okay.
0: Because Satan's the one who attacks the heel. Jacob is the one who grabs the heel as he comes out. Jacob becomes known as the deceiver. What was Satan? He was a deceiver.
1: Still is.
0: Jacob became known as the supplanter. What was Satan? He was the supplanter, right?
2: He was trying to take the place of God.
0: Exactly.
2: Yeah.
0: And he displaced our first parents from the garden by leading them into disobedience, into deception. So the question is, would that be intentional? Are we supposed to be reading the story in such a way that we associate the birth of Jacob with Satan, the deceiver? I think that's what's happening.
2: Mm.
0: Because what has happened with the human race's descent into deception and deceit, into what we call the fall, into this tangled mess, is that humanity ends up taking on the character of the enemy.
2: Even those who have been chosen to bless all nations are more like the serpent than like the father.
0: Right, exactly. But when the hero, the champion, when the seed of the woman is born into the world, it ends up, we know, being actually the Son of God, who, according to the New Testament, fulfills the promise that was made in the garden. Satan will strike the heel of the champion of the Savior, of the Lord, the Savior of all, and the Savior will crush the head of the serpent.
1: And all will be eventually righted.
0: Right.
1: Mm-hmm.
2: I read a medical description of the cross where that victory was won, and it said one of the phenomena that happened on the cross is actually you die of suffocation because of the way the rib cage is constricted, so you're constantly having to push up and down when you're on the cross so that you can relieve that tension and breathe. And the unintentional byproduct of that is for somebody who is on the cross for a lengthy period of time, literally everything on the back of the heel would be rubbed off by the roughness of the wood. And so the heel is bruised while Christ is in the process of crushing the serpent's head.
0: Yeah. So there's a sense in which he has come and taken our place. He's taken Jacob's place. The son of the woman that was prophesied ends up being the Savior in the most surprising and unexpected ways, actually himself being treated like a snake as something that's evil, something that is awful. In fact, Jesus said that Judas would lift his heel against him as if Jesus was the snake. That's how far he humbled himself in order to come to our rescue.
3: Interesting conversation today about names and Jacob's name, heel grabber. And that's an intriguing connection they made there at the end to the heel being part of Jacob's name and heel being part of the story of evil coming into the world in the garden. And so the group's going to come back to that tomorrow, spend some more time exploring a bit further that image of the snake and the heel and the connection to Jesus. Mark DeHaan leading this week here at the table with Mart and Elisa Morgan and Bill Crowder here on Discover the Word, Bible Engagement for Life from Our Daily Bread Ministries. Now, we are a global Bible engagement ministry whose mission is to make the life-changing story and wisdom of the Bible understandable and accessible to people all around the world. And this week, I'm taking a moment to share with you some stories of how God is using our resources to help readers and listeners and viewers grow in their faith, even during times of trial. Now, some seasons of life definitely demand more than just determination. They require wisdom and discernment and confidence rooted in Scripture. For one U.S. Army serviceman named Jonathan, the Our Daily Bread devotional entered his life during a particularly difficult time and helped him face it with confidence in Christ. He wrote this in an email to us. He said, "Our Daily Bread helped me make a decision while I served in the U.S. Army." He shared, "After hard, demanding days, I would turn to the Our Daily Bread, and it would be so encouraging to me." And now, nearly three decades later, he still remembers the difference that made. Looking back, Jonathan sums up its impact in just a few heartfelt words. He says, "Thank you for making a difference in my life." Yeah, so thankful that we could be part of Jonathan's being able to move forward in faith. That's a great story of impact, and we have a number of other stories that we'd like to encourage you to read. We'll have a link to some of these stories of impact in this week's show notes on our website at discovertheword.org. 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
10: 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When I first became a believer, I needed to clean up my mouth. And I'm not just talking about cursing. I needed to change what I talked about, who I talked about, and especially what I was thinking about. I realized that if I wanted my words to change, my heart and my thoughts had to change first. What was I meditating on? Was I filling my mind with things that brought life and healing, or things that brought discouragement and death? Because whatever fills our hearts eventually comes out of our mouths. Proverbs 18:21 says, "Death and life are in the power of the tongue, and those who love it will eat its fruit." And Luke 6:45 says, "Okay, a good person produces good out of the good stored up in his heart, for his mouth speaks from the overflow of the heart." Wow, those are some strong scriptures. If I want to eat the fruit of life, then I need to make sure I'm storing up life in my heart, because what's stored inside will eventually overflow through my words. So let me ask you, what are you storing up in your heart, life or death? good or evil. Take a moment today and ask the Lord to show you what needs to change. Then fill your heart.

0: 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Bless someone today and encourage it forward. 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
1: It's Thursday, October 8th, 2026, and from Dallas, Texas, this is World Missionary Evangelism on the Air. In just a few moments, Daniel Moore continues an examination of the life of Abraham. But before we hear from WME's president, will you please listen to this very important message? Most Christians set aside time each day for prayer. That prayer is an individual communication between them and God. It's a prayer that asks for answers, that asks for insights, and that also thanks the Lord for blessings. If you are having a difficult time praying and you need someone to help you, then why don't you call the World Missionary Evangelism Prayer Line? You can reach the WME prayer line at this number, 1-214-942-1678. That's 1-214-942-1678. The prayer line is open Monday through Thursday during World Missionary Evangelism's normal operating

0: God bless you, WB family. Welcome back. Thank you for joining us and taking time out of your busy day. Thank you for your phone calls. Thank you for your letters. Believe it or not, we still receive letters. And we've received your letters saying how you've listened to the program, and we've received your phone calls and how you enjoy this program. And God bless you. That lets us know that we're doing the right thing. That lets us know that these Bible studies are reaching people. And I want to ask one more favor from you. Recommend to others this program. Help us spread the word. Tell others about the program that you listen to on this radio station. We've had people call their local radio stations that air our programs and share with them how they enjoy our programs. If you could call your local radio station and let them know that you enjoy this program, that would mean the world to us. Well, we're looking at the life of Abraham. Abraham, who was sidetracked previously, is back on course. We see that there was a strife between Abraham and Lot. It wasn't so much Abraham and Lot. It was more of Abraham's herdsmen and Lot's herdsmen. Tension was beginning to arise, and Abraham and Lot had to make a decision, and there had to be a separation there. And Lot, of course, chose the land of Sodom and Gomorrah, which God is going to have to rescue him from later. And we'll go back to this and look at this, because this is also a very important event in the life of Abraham. Abraham has to intercede for Lot. Abraham has to cry out to God to save Lot. Remember, there was a very special relationship between Abraham and his nephew Lot. Abraham was a mentor to him. Abraham, because Abraham was blessed, Lot was blessed. God was specific when he spoke to Abraham to leave the land of the Chaldeans. Abraham, he thought it was okay to include Lot with him. We get in trouble when we want to add on to what God says. And that's an epidemic that I see in today's pastors and churches. They want to preach the word of God, but they want to add on to it. They want to make it more culturally acceptable. And in their strife to become more politically correct, they've become biblically incorrect. God doesn't need our help. God doesn't need us to add on to what he's already said, to what he's already established. God is very exact. Do you remember when God instructed Noah how to build the ark? God gave him specific directions. And we see this when we look at the book of Leviticus and the book of Numbers. We see at times when we look at these books, we see these requirements are stringent. When God speaks of what the priests had to wear and what a priest had to be like before he ministered and the certain specifics that God had pointed out, God was very specific in what he required and what he established. We don't need to add on to God. And we're going to see this in Abraham. We're going to see not only in this occasion, but in another occasion, Abraham messes up because he wants to add on to what God said. He wants to try to help God out. And in the process, there are consequences. Abraham had to separate from Lot. When Abraham is by himself, God reiterates the promise. We see this in Genesis 13, verse 14. And the Lord said unto Abram, after that Lot was separated from him. God had to get him alone again. God had to separate him. He couldn't speak clearly to him. Maybe Abraham was consumed with Lot. Maybe Abraham was still sidetracked. It didn't happen until God saw that Abraham was alone. Many times, the reason that God can't speak to us is because we're surrounded by too many people. We're surrounded by too many opinions. People trying to lead us astray. And too many people trying to tell us which direction to take. There comes a point where you have to be quiet, be still, and know God. This had to happen with Abraham. Abraham had to be by himself. Once he was alone, God reiterated the promise and spoke to him. and God was alone with Abraham. And there's times in our life where we have to get alone with God. There's times in our life where we have to be by ourselves and hear God. When we look at the Bible, we see such great men such as Moses. Moses would go up to the mountain and speak with God. Even in the life of Christ, we see that he would go to the mountain and he would spend time alone with his Father. There comes a time in our life where we have to be alone to hear God's voice. Many times we can't hear God's voice because we're too consumed. It led astray. We live in a very difficult time where people are easily astrayed by what they see and hear, by social media. There comes a time when you have to turn off your TV, where you have to turn your radio off, your phone off, where you have to just stay before God. This is what happened to Abraham. He had to be alone for God to reiterate the promise to him, for God to speak to him, for God to refocus Abraham. Because Abraham had spent some time in Egypt. Abraham is walking in the blessing. He's seeing how he's increasing financially and how his business is booming and how he's filled with cattle and silver, gold, and possessions. And so he's blessed financially. He's blessed materially speaking, but God isn't through with him. God, the promise of God was to make him a nation. The promise of God was that his legacy would be one that would touch not only his people, but would touch many to come. And so God had to be alone with Abraham. He couldn't speak to him while Lot was there because Abraham was consumed. Abraham was sidetracked. Abraham had lost focus. God had to remind him about the promise. That he would be a mighty nation, that he would be a great nation. Let's go to God in prayer. Father, we thank you today, Lord. Lord, we live in a world where we can so easily go astray, Lord. Help us to stay focused, God. Help us to hear and to listen to your voice. In Jesus' name we pray. Amen.
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4: Hi, this is Roland Trujillo with Shedding Shackles, Heard Weekends here on KCTA Radio. This weekend, we're going to be talking about rest. And some of my favorite Bible verses are about God's promise of rest for us. And don't forget what Christ said. He said, "Come to me, all of you who are weary and heavy laden, and I will give you rest." A lot of people ask, what's your favorite Bible verse? I think this is it right here. Are you ready? This is Jeremiah 6:16, and it's about rest. Here's the verse. This is what the Lord says. Stand by the roads and look, and ask for the old paths, wherein is the good way, and walk therein, and you will find rest for your souls. We're going to be talking about rest this Saturday at 11:30 a.m. and Sunday at 12 o'clock noon, right here on KCTA.
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6: This is Texas Ag Today, the number one source for the latest news in Texas agriculture. The largest and most experienced farm news team in the Lone Star State covers it all. From the piney woods of East Texas to the rocky ranges of the Trans-Pecos, and from the Panhandle down to the Rio Grande Valley. 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
7: Whether it's due to groundwater decline, urban sprawl, or something else, changes are coming to Texas High Plains agriculture. I'm James Hunt, and we'll talk about that on Texas Ag Today.
8: The State Fair of Texas is bringing in visitors from all walks of life to learn more about agriculture, education, and community through livestock shows and agricultural education exhibits. I'm Tom Nicoletti, and we'll have more from Fair Park in Dallas on Texas Ag Today.
9: The president has signed an executive order allowing the use of dyed diesel on highways. I'm Jessica Domel, and we'll have that story coming up on Texas Ag Today.
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10: Hello, Texas. Why don't you jump on in with me and buckle up? We're going to take a ride around the Lone Star State as we cover the most important industry in this greatest state in the nation, Texas agriculture. Be sure to hold on tight because it all starts right now.
11: Recent rains were too late to do much good for the cotton crop here in Texas and across the Cotton Belt. In fact, the rain has damaged cotton bolls that are open. The overall condition of the crop is going down across the nation, according to USDA's Brad Rippey.
12: Cotton condition, seeing just a small deterioration in overall condition for the week ending October 4th. The crop is sitting now at 33% good to excellent, down 2 points from last week. 37% very poor to poor. That is up 2 percentage points from last week. Most of the concern earlier related to drought, now becoming, at least in the last few days, some of the wet weather. Across the southern Great Plains, Oklahoma cotton currently 63% very poor to poor. Texas top producer, 54% very poor to poor. And then in Kansas, 43%. So that's the main area we continue to watch for concerns for the cotton condition.
11: Here's the Texas numbers again. Only 15% of our crop that's left to harvest is rated good to excellent, 31% rated fair, and as Rippey mentioned, a big 49%, half of the crop, rated poor to very poor. Now, cotton harvest is moving forward, but Rippey says the rain has slowed it down in some places.
12: Cotton harvest advancing to 23% complete by October 4th. That's ahead of the five-year average of 21%. We always see a wide range of harvest numbers. Oklahoma has not yet begun harvest. That's starting to fall just a little behind schedule. 4% would be the five-year average. Obviously, rain playing into those numbers in the last couple of weeks. But then all the way up to 48% harvested now in Louisiana and 40% in Mississippi, where there was wide open weather for much of the week. We did see some very rapid harvest progress, advancing 17 percentage points during the week to that 40% in Mississippi, also advancing 17 percentage points from 13 to 30% harvested in Arkansas, where it was much later in the week when the wind of good weather started to close down a little bit.
11: Here in Texas, our cotton harvest stands at 35% complete. That's 5 points ahead of the 30% five-year average pace. With cattle prices dropping into the fall, should producers look at livestock risk protection insurance? Texas A&M livestock marketing economist David Anderson says, well, you should have had that already in place.
13: But, you know, I think what's happened in the last 2 months, and this has happened, it happened last year a couple of times with big declines in cattle prices, particularly on the futures market. I think it just highlights that prices are volatile. There's lots of news announcements. There's lots of these different things. And where this volatility happens, you know, that might suggest if that keeps you up at night or if that helps, you know, your banker sleep. I think that's a pretty good tool to investigate to see if it might help you.
11: Texas A&M's David Anderson. Changes are coming to Texas High Plains agriculture. James Hunt reports from the Panhandle.
7: In the past year or so, we've talked about a certain phenomenon taking place in Texas High Plains agriculture, cropland being converted to grass. That appears to be more common in the South Plains, where groundwater shortages have become particularly severe. As for the Texas Panhandle, it might not be time yet for very many producers to make that switch, but Randall County Extension Agent J.D. Ragland says in his county, it's at least becoming a consideration.
14: I think this past summer certainly opened a lot of producers' eyes and began to have a lot of our traditional row crop producers looking at maybe alternatives. Some of that would be moving some row crop over into native pasture. We've had several meetings throughout the summer. I think a lot of producers are interested in that. I just haven't seen them step into that box, if you will, actually putting that thought into progress, but I do know there's a lot of talk out there about doing that.
7: There are other ways that change is coming to land use in Randall County, which is home to two of the Panhandle's most significant population centers, South Amarillo and the city of Canyon.
14: Housing developments are taking up a lot of our traditional either pasture land and or row crop land. And then more recently, these data centers are certainly an avenue where a lot of production can be taken out as well.
7: In our next report, Extension Agent J.D. Ragland talks about what groundwater decline could mean for the crop mix in Randall County. I'm James Hunt on the Texas Farm Bureau Radio Network.
11: Cooler weather has arrived just in time for the State Fair of Texas. Tom Nicoletti has the story.
8: Now that the rain has passed, at least temporarily in North Texas, there is abundance of sunshine for the State Fair at Fair Park in Dallas. And that's where Carissa Kondoyanis joins us. She is Senior Vice President of Public Relations. And Carissa, fairgoers are under a lot of sunshine there, going to livestock shows and learning more about agriculture through agricultural education exhibits.
15: It's been a great start to our fair. It was a bit hot to start off, a little more than any of us are used to, and everybody's out enjoying the most Texan place on earth, learning about agriculture, learning about the mission of agriculture education and community that the State Fair is really all about.
8: The State Fair runs through October the 18th, but in the meantime, a number of livestock shows and youth scholarships to be awarded to the students showing their animals, so certainly a big part of the State Fair.
15: That's right. We had the Big Tex Youth Livestock Auction already, and we awarded nearly $2 million to Texas students through that program, and raised close to, if not more than, $2.7 million that will help support other students throughout the state. So the State Fair of Texas is celebrating 140 years this year, and we started as a livestock exposition back in 1886. It is still at the heart of everything we do today. As a nonprofit organization, we promote those three things: agriculture, education, and community, through our scholarships, through our livestock programs, our community outreach initiatives, educational programming, investments in other South Dallas nonprofits, and the upkeep and historic preservation of our home, Fair Park. And so you can know when you come to the fair that your fair day is helping Texans every day, helping support all of these programs and put millions of dollars back into Texas communities year round.
8: That is Carissa Kondoyanis with the State Fair of Texas from Dallas. I'm Tom Nicoletti for the Texas Farm Bureau Radio Network.
11: The president has signed an executive order allowing dyed diesel on the nation's highways. Jessica Domel has the details.
9: In an effort to help Americans suffering from higher diesel prices, the president on Monday signed an executive order allowing dyed diesel use on U.S. highways. Here's U.S. President Donald Trump.
16: Today I'm announcing another unprecedented step to bring down costs. For many years, farm vehicles, construction equipment, and other off-road vehicles have used what is known as red dye diesel. You know what that is? I don't know what that is, but whatever it is, it's supposed to be very good. Red dye diesel, everybody, which is exactly the same as normal diesel, but is sold tax-free for off-road vehicles and big trucks. So tonight I'm going to sign a historic executive order to officially waive the off-road requirement and allow anyone to purchase tax-free red dye diesel for any reason.
9: The executive order defers the applicable federal excise tax, which is 24.4 cents a gallon, for the rest of the year without interest or penalties. It directs the Secretaries of Treasury and War to explore pathways to eliminate the obligation to pay the deferred taxes. The order directs the Secretary of Transportation to coordinate with states, industry leaders, and labor organizations on access to dyed diesel. And it directs the Secretary of Agriculture to ensure farmers' access to dyed diesel in high-demand areas and to encourage corresponding actions by states. The president's executive order follows a statewide disaster proclamation issued by Texas Governor Greg Abbott on September 28th, allowing expanded use of dyed diesel on Texas roads. That order is good for 30 days unless extended. For the Texas Farm Bureau Radio Network, I'm Jessica Domel.
11: Coming up next.
17: It is a busy time in the Central Texas Blackland region. This is Dr. Shane McClellan, and I'll have more from Wake Up.
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11: It's a busy time for agriculture in the Central Texas Blacklands. Dr. Shane McClellan has this update from Waco.
17: The seasons and our weather dictate what agriculture producers will be doing in our area. Currently, farmers are out in the cotton field stripping cotton. Our overall cotton yields are average to slightly above average for much of Central Texas. There have been a few producers dusting in wheat and oats for livestock grazing. If we get good rain soon, that grain will have a chance to germinate, emerge, and offer livestock grazing this fall and into next spring. Our grain planted for grain harvest will not be planted until early November. So any farmers you see planting small grains now are doing so for the hopes of having some fall grazing. Our warm season grasses have gone somewhat dormant just to it being so dry. With rains, there will be some warm season forages that could rebound and offer minimal grazing. Normally, as we end September and enter October, most of our warm season grasses have begun to really slow down on growth. They're kind of going on the dormant side. We've got shorter days and cooler weather typically. However, with moisture and warm weather, our warm season forages could continue to grow, even though it will be much slower growth than we would expect to see in the spring and summer. Stock tanks are very low for this time of year. Typically, we expect those to start filling up in the fall with some October rains. Many producers are shuffling livestock around to pastures that have available water, or they have to haul water to livestock. A lot of our cattle producers have been putting out hay for cows for several weeks now just because of the lack of available grazing. I have been getting questions on when to put out ryegrass in McLennan County. Ideally, we would have moisture in the soil and our daytime temperatures are around the 70s. Planting before mid-October, you do run the risk of seed damage from high temps and low available moisture. Until next time, this has been Dr. Shane McLellan from Waco with the Texas Farm Bureau Roundup.
11: Veterinarians in Kansas are investigating a mysterious eye disease in stocker calves. Dr. Bob Judd has more.
18: A group of 1,200 stocker calves were purchased in Kansas in different locations and sent to different pastures 90 miles apart. In 2 weeks, about 10% of the calves developed eye lesions, and the lesions did not resemble pink eye. Typically, these calves would likely have pink eye or some viral disease like infectious bovine rhinotracheitis or a herpes viral infection. However, the outbreak was acute with a rapid rate of infection, and clinical signs did not match any of these diseases. Signs included cloudy corneas, redness and swelling of the eyelids, and pus in the anterior chamber of the eyeball. Some of the calves did have ulcers on the corneas, likely related to pink eye. Dr. Bob Larson indicates all calves were processed at the same facility, and the eye lesions began 2 weeks after being turned out on grass. Dr. Larson indicates something changed recently in the calves, the environment, or the disease-producing organism. At this point, it was believed feed or water exposure may be involved. Several calves were euthanized, and an ophthalmologist indicated the likely cause was an autoimmune disease, and the causative organism was likely no longer present. An unusual disease called malignant catarrhal fever was considered, but there is no exposure to sheep, goats, or wildebeest. The lesions peaked at about 2 weeks after processing, and within another 2 weeks, most cases had subsided. The cause of the ocular disease in these calves is still undiagnosed, and Dr. Larson indicates that in these situations, you have to expand your differential diagnosis and look at other uncommon causes. Most producers in Texas get their stockers in the fall, so if you see any unusual ocular lesions, be sure and contact your veterinarian. I'm Dr. Bob Judd. This is the Texas Farm Bureau Radio Network.
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19: 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I'm Larry Marble with the Livestock Auction Market Report on Texas Ag Today.
20: We are on the line with Riley Rhodes from Live Oak Livestock's Three Rivers. Riley, was it a short day?
21: Yes, sir. Yeah, with the good rains we had a lot less volume this week than we've had, but for good reason. Ended up with 441 head. Market pretty much fully steady with what it has been the last week or so. I didn't see a whole lot of changes. Didn't have just a real good test on a lot of different classes, but got along good. The pairs and bred cows really didn't have any test on the top end. We had a few bred cows bring 2,100 to 2,700. Some packer cows and bulls, steady money on those on the rail, 136 to 144 on the high-yielding cows, 134 to 140 on your breakers, 106 to 128 canners, high-yielding packer bulls, 176 to 184, low to medium-yielding bulls, 156 to 176, 2 to 3 weight choice steers with some roping calves in there, 570 to 632, heifer mates 558 to 618, 3 to 4 weight choice steers 496 to 564, heifer mates 452 to 512, 4 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to 8 weight cattle year choice steers 292 to 312, heifer mates 274 to 302.
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9: Live cattle traded lower Wednesday as the market lacked fundamental support to move even higher after Tuesday's rally. October live cattle up 37 cents to 221.60. December live cattle down 32 cents to 223.77. February live cattle down 62 cents to 226.55. October feeder cattle down 235 to 338.15. November feeder cattle down 247 to 335.80. January feeder cattle down $1.42 to 330.40. October lean hogs down $1 to 76.92. December lean hogs down $1.27 to 69.10. October class 3 milk up 4 cents to 1509 a hundredweight. November class 3 milk up 18 cents to 1587 a hundredweight. A strong U.S. dollar and lower grains pushed cotton to trade lower on Wednesday. December cotton down 118 points to 80.03. March cotton down 105 points to 83.12. Corn traded lower Wednesday after Tuesday's rally. Tuesday, we saw corn rally due to slower harvest progress due to recent rains in parts of the Corn Belt and lower or slightly lower crop conditions. Additional reports out of Russia and Ukraine about the tensions there also rattled the grain markets. December corn down 6 to 502. March corn down 5 and a quarter to 517. December hard red winter wheat down 17 and three quarters to 738 and a half. March hard red winter wheat down 17 to 752. May hard red winter wheat down 16 and a half to 757. November crude oil down $1.02 to $88.42 a barrel. December crude oil down 72 cents to $87.71 a barrel. November natural gas up 9 cents to $3.20. December natural gas up 10 cents to $3.51. The Dow fell 340 points to 51,181. The S&P 500 down 20 points to 7,798. The NASDAQ down 91 points to 27,509. Now for a deeper look at our energy and financial markets, here's economist Tim Snyder with Matador Economics.
0: Today's report is a study in contrasts. Retail fuel prices are finally falling, Middle East crude oil flows are recovering, and yet geopolitical risk is heating up again. The biggest overnight development comes from the Black Sea, where a merchant vessel sank following a drone attack inside Bulgaria's exclusive economic zone. The crew remains missing and responsibility has not been conclusively established. Because Bulgaria is a NATO member, however, an attack this close to its shores immediately raises the stakes and adds another layer of uncertainty to global shipping. Meanwhile, the Houthis have renewed attacks in Yemen as fighting intensifies around the strategically important Bab al-Mandeb Strait. And now, Mother Nature is joining the conversation. A developing Gulf storm has prompted precautionary evacuations from offshore platforms, adding another potential risk to U.S. energy production. Markets are responding. Brent crude oil is back above $100 a barrel. Equities are lower across the board, and the U.S. dollar is rising against other foreign currencies, making U.S. products more expensive to purchase. And the 30-year Treasury yield briefly reached 5.70%, its highest level in 24 years. That makes today's Treasury auction particularly important, as weaker demand could push borrowing costs higher. But let's keep this in perspective. Middle East crude oil exports are recovering. Saudi Arabia is successfully moving barrels around Hormuz, and fuel prices have started moving lower, with energy reserves providing additional breathing room. So, here's today's bottom line. Yesterday gave us relief. Today reminds us that the underlying problems haven't disappeared. Workarounds can move barrels, energy reserves can buy time, and tax relief can lower costs. And while those are meaningful improvements, they're not enough to end these wars. Until diplomacy begins catching up with the physical energy market's workaround efforts, we have relief. with no resolution. And for now, we're still stuck in the mud. For the Texas Farm Bureau Radio Network, I'm economist Tim Snyder.
9: 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We hope you join us next time for the latest news in Texas agriculture. I'm Jessica Domel. Y'all have a good day.
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2: Reverend Steve Carrier here. Mark your calendars. John Jacobs and I will be there. You might remember the power team from years ago. Ladies and gentlemen, Next Generation Power Force is coming. John will be imparting the gift of faith. Everybody bring a friend. It's going to be powerful. We've had a move of the Holy Spirit the last several meetings. People getting saved that are changing the whole county. People are talking about it week after week, but it's coming October 11th. Pray, invite, and attend. I can't stress enough, church, if we don't show up to revival, why would the unsaved world show up for revival? We'll see you real soon. October 11th. Don't forget, mark your calendar.
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But we're going to get stuck today on one verse. We're going to be in verse 10 this morning. And I know some of you wish I'd get right on chapter 22 so you could find out whether Jesus is coming back or not. I'll guarantee you he is. I think he's coming back soon. As a matter of fact, some of us leave here before we're through today, that was called the rapture. And if you are still here, it was not a UFO, even though I'm hearing a lot about UFOs today. I don't know why. I think I'm hearing more about them because they want to use that to make people think that we got zapped out of here by aliens. But we're not going to get zapped out of here by aliens. King Jesus taking us home. And so some of us looking forward to that day. He's got a mansion prepared for us. I'm glad he's got a mansion. Mine burned. So maybe there's a reason for that. In Revelation chapter 1, you go down to verse 10, and John is getting older, and in his old age, he's probably in his 90s at this point. And he has been exiled to the Isle of Patmos. All the other apostles at this point have been killed. They've been killed for the Lord Jesus Christ and for their stance for Jesus Christ. And when he comes to this point, he is now imprisoned because of his faith in the Lord Jesus Christ. And there's one phrase in verse 10 that just kind of jumps out at me. I guess the Lord's unfolding it for me, however you want to say that. But he says, I was in the Spirit on the Lord's day, and I heard behind me a loud voice like a trumpet. And when I read, I was in the Spirit on the Lord's day, that just kind of jumped off the page at me because I began to ask myself the question, well, what does he mean when he says, I was in the Spirit on the Lord's day? Because evidently, you would think a guy like John, the apostle, who was so close to Jesus Christ, was a guy who walked in the Spirit on a regular basis. He was full of the Spirit all the time. And so that led me to thinking, well, what exactly connection is there? And so I began to think about some things that all of us as children of God need to know, and then plug in what he's talking about right here. And so when we begin to deal with the Holy Spirit of God, some of you may not like the headier stuff, so you can go ahead and go to sleep. We'll wake you up before we leave. But this is not a cheerleader session this morning. So if you came to get your cheers on, this is not the day. This is more of a day where we're going to get a little bit more heady. Maybe we're going to learn a little bit more. But as you look at the work and the function of the Holy Spirit of God, the first thing that we look at is that there's a thing called the baptism of the Spirit. And when we're dealing with the baptism of the Spirit, that has been split up across denominational lines in a lot of different ways. There are some denominations who believe that you are saved and then at a later time you receive the baptism of the Holy Spirit sometime after salvation, that's a special working of the Holy Spirit. When you receive that baptism of the Holy Spirit, they would teach you that you will signify that by speaking in tongues, or you will by some other kind of great miracle, normally the speaking of tongues. Now, I'm not going to be dealing with speaking in tongues this morning. I'm going to tell you that's not the spectrum that we're in. And so when we're dealing with the baptism of the Holy Spirit, what we need to do is just walk through the Bible step by step and say, well, what has God revealed to us about this thing called the baptism of the Holy Spirit? Now, the first time that we see the baptism of the Spirit mentioned, we find that in the Gospels, in all four of the Gospels, John the Baptist comes preaching, and when John the Baptist comes preaching, he's preaching and saying that he's baptizing with water, but there's one coming after him who is mightier than he is, and he will baptize them with the Holy Spirit, and he will baptize them with fire. Now, here's the deal. You're not going to be baptized with both of them, okay? You're going to be baptized with the Holy Spirit, or you're going to be baptized with fire. So in all four Gospels, we see John mentioning that. There's one coming. His name is Jesus. He is going to baptize you with the Holy Spirit, or he is going to baptize you with fire. In the one instance, it means that you're born again. The Holy Spirit of God is going to regenerate your life. He's going to make you a

0: new creation. He's going to gift you. He's going to encourage you. He's going to bring peace. He's going to bring the fruits of the Spirit. And if you don't have that, then you will be baptized with fire. What's fire? Fire is judgment. Fire is not a good thing. Fire is not like we're going to have the fire's revival blazing in our life. Fire means that you have been brought under the judgment of God. So here's what he's saying right up front. Everybody in this room will either be baptized in the Spirit or you will be baptized with fire. And I know people don't like to hear that nowadays, but God hadn't changed his word. And until God changes his word, we're going to preach it just exactly like he wrote it. How's that? Amen? All right. So the first is the baptism of the Holy Spirit talked about in all four Gospels. Now, the next time you see that mentioned, go with me to Acts chapter 1. Of course, Jesus has died on the cross. He is about to ascend to be with the Father. When we come to Acts chapter 1, start with me in verse 4. And notice what Jesus himself now, he's already died on the cross, already risen from the dead. He's meeting with his apostles. Verse 4. And while staying with them, he ordered them not to depart from Jerusalem, but to wait for the promise of the Father. What was the promise of the Father? Well, he's already told them over in the book of John, when they're meeting in the upper room, he said, I'm going to leave, but there's going to be one coming who's going to be your helper, your encourager, your comforter. He's going to be the Holy Spirit. So the promise is that the Holy Spirit's going to come. But to wait for the promise of the Father, which he said you heard from me. Now look at verse 5. For John baptized with water, but you will be baptized with the Holy Spirit not many days from now. So here he's repeating what John the Baptist said. John the Baptist says it's going to happen. Jesus fulfills everything he's supposed to fulfill. Then he comes back and said, and guess what's about to happen? I need you to hang around right here. And when you hang around, this great gift that the Father's going to give is going to be given to you. But don't leave Jerusalem. Stay right here. All right, is everybody kind of following the pattern here now? Now then, go with me to Acts chapter 2. We're just going to move over one chapter now. Acts chapter 2 and verse 4. And they were all filled with the Holy Spirit and began to speak in other tongues as the Spirit gave them utterance. Wouldn't that have been an awesome time to be in a place? Wouldn't you just love to have been there the day the Holy Spirit first ushered in? And so we've got all these Jewish people up in the upper room, and Jesus has told them to stay there, and all of a sudden the Holy Spirit of God falls. And you get these tongues of fire, there's a wind that's blowing through the room, they're beginning to preach the gospel to people in languages that they understand, and I believe what we're dealing with here is languages, because it says they heard them in their own language as they proclaimed the gospel of the Lord Jesus Christ. Thousands of people are being saved. That's an awesome day on anybody's account. I'm telling you, if we have 1,000 people saved this morning, it's going to be awesome, because we don't have that many here. But it's going to be good if we get 1,000 people saved. By the way, Jesus does miracles, so we're not going to count it out. The next thing you see is that the Gentiles have the Holy Spirit of God fall on them just like the Jews did. But that happens over in Acts chapter 11. Now, let me tell you what's going on here. There's another thing that we refer to as the indwelling of the Spirit. The baptism of the Spirit and the indwelling of the Spirit are one and the same animal. Okay? What is happening is that the Holy Spirit of God, the day you gave your life to Jesus Christ, entered into your life to empower you to do that which you cannot do, that only He can do through you. And every one of us need that in our lives. We need the Holy Spirit of God working in our lives. Now go with me to the book of Romans, chapter 8 and verse 9. And I'm giving y'all the cliff notes. The first service had to go with me through the full meal deal. Look with me at chapter 8, verse 9. I think this is so important, what we're dealing with here. The book of Romans is the greatest treatise on salvation in all the world. And when Paul is laying out how to be saved, and we come to this point right here, he's talking about this great gift that we've been given. And I don't know if you know it or not, but if the Holy Spirit of God is not alive and working in you, could I just suggest that you call on the Lord and ask Him to wake him up in there. And in order to do that, you're going to die to you so that he can live. But look what he says in Romans chapter 8, in verse 9, in this great text on the Spirit. He says, "You, however, are not in the flesh, but in the Spirit. If, in fact, the Spirit of God dwells in you." Now look at this. "Anyone who does not have the Spirit of Christ does not belong to Him." Now what does that tell me? That tells me that the baptism of the Spirit took place the day that I gave my life to Jesus Christ. That I was baptized in the Spirit right then, right there. That He moved into my life and He moved in. He's never, ever going to move out. That He's going to keep on working. But now the next thing it tells me this. If you're here today and you do not have the Holy Spirit of God living inside of you, what He says is that you never met Jesus in the first place. Did you see that? If you don't have the Holy Spirit of God, then you don't have Christ Jesus living inside of you. Could I just tell you that that's kind of a serious thing that you need to be considering? So how do you know if you have the Holy Spirit living inside you? How many of you feel the Holy Spirit of God living inside of you? I'm not talking about feeling what He does. I'm talking about you feel Him running around in there. You can feel His movement. Any of y'all feel the movement? If you are, could I just tell you that's not the Holy Spirit, that's parasites. And you're going to need some medication for that, okay? Because that's not the way the Holy Spirit, He's not in there jumping around and moving things about inside your organs. He's living inside your heart. And if He's living inside your heart, it means that He's taken up residence in there. The Bible goes on to say if He took up residence in there, then the Father and the Son have also made your heart their home. So you're walking around in this living temple of God. But how do I know that I've got the Holy Spirit of God living inside of me? Because I can't feel Him moving around in there. I can certainly feel what He does, but I mean, there's no mark on me that says Jesus is living inside of me, the Holy Spirit of God's living inside of me. So how do I know? Well, one way I know is that when the Holy Spirit of God moves inside of you, He transforms your life. Okay? In other words, you were one thing, but when the Holy Spirit of God moved inside of you, He began to transform you into something that you were not before He moved in. In other words, He's going to make you a new creation. So let's say I got saved, supposedly, but there was no change in my life. Let me back up the bus for you a little bit. If there was no change, there was no salvation. He transforms your life. So you were into pornography before, and you were into all the things that the world was into before, and then you said, "Well, I gave my life to Jesus. I went to youth camp and I filled out the card and I got baptized when I got back, but nothing changed in your life." Let me just tell you that tells you the Holy Spirit of God never moved in there. Or you got that guy that came along and he said, "Well, I'm all fired up for Jesus right now, and I've given my life to Christ, and I've been baptized," but then we don't ever see him again. No other church ever sees him again. Could I tell you, there's something wrong with that picture. There was no transformation. When Jesus Christ sets you free, He sets you free indeed. When Jesus Christ moves into your life, He rearranges the furniture, and you get to acting different and thinking different than you were before, because He brings transformation into your life. Anytime you set off dynamite, I guarantee you're going to feel the explosion. How does Jesus Christ move into somebody's life and not change anything? Let me tell you, that brings us to the next thing. You've got to be filled with the Spirit. In Ephesians chapter 5:18, the Bible says, be not drunk with wine, where is excess, but be filled with spirit. Now, that's going to take place on a daily basis. But why am I bringing that in here? Because that brings us to our third thing. He commands us to walk in the spirit. All right. Go with me to the book of Galatians chapter 5. I love this text here. Are y'all awake? That's good. Because sometimes I get sleepy and I can't tell if it's you. Galatians chapter 5. This morning, the first service, I went to chapter 5, and it wasn't there. And I finally figured out I wasn't in Galatians. I was in Ephesians. Galatians chapter 5. Start with me down in about verse 16. Is everybody there? See, this is real important what we're talking about. How do I know that I've got the Holy Spirit in me? Because if I've got the Holy Spirit in me, I'm born again. But how do you know? Verse 16. But I say, walk by the Spirit, and you will not gratify the desires of the flesh. For the desires of the flesh are against the Spirit, and the desires of the Spirit are against the flesh, for these are opposed to each other to keep you from doing the things that you want to do. In other words, the Holy Spirit of God changes your wanter. He changes your desires. Verse 18, but if you are led by the Spirit, you are not under the law. Verse 19, now the works of the flesh are evident: sexual immorality, impurity, sensuality. Now all three of those have to do with some kind of a sexual sin. Our world today is overtaken with sexual sin. Matter of fact, I was in the hotel yesterday. My hotel's our new home, for the time being. It's the biggest house we've ever lived in, honestly. And every morning I get up and they've made me coffee. We've got a butler and maid staff there. We're really coming on up in the world. Matter of fact, I've told the kids several times now that if you work hard like I have all your life, when you get to be my age, you too can live in a hotel. Think it's just awesome. And so anyway, we were eating breakfast in Sugar Lump, and I noticed somebody sitting over there. There's weird things in hotels, okay? And we got to looking, we thought, that's a dude. And he had on a dress, and he had his makeup on, and had his hair done all poofy like a woman. He's dressed like a woman. And I know I'm not being politically correct, but I'm not good at that, okay? And what's wrong with a society where we don't have a problem? By the way, if you're a dude and you're trying to dress up like a man, men make ugly women. They do. But what that tells us is that there's a missing element there. When you see that, you know that the Spirit of God is not dwelling there, because you've got sexual immorality on display. And it's all over our society. That's a different sermon. Let me go back. I get to chasing rabbits and can't help myself. Sometimes y'all listen to the rabbits better anyway. Sexual immorality, impurity, sensuality, idolatry. What's idolatry? Let me help you out here, because too many people think they're following Jesus who are really into idolatry. Idolatry is when you put something ahead of God and that's what you're worshiping instead of worshiping God. Say, well, how do I know if I'm into that? Well, let me give you a hint. You show me your checkbook and your calendar, and I will tell you who is God in your life. Because what you're pouring your time and your money into, that is who your God is, because that is what you're giving the best of all that you've got. And I know the minute I said money, there'd be somebody out there who says, every time we go to church, they're talking about money. Every time we go to church, they're talking about money. And could I tell you, if that's you saying that, then God, that is your God. You're worshiping your money. Because, see, Jesus talks a lot about money in the Word of God. Why does He talk about that? Because He knows that if you let that come up and rule your life, it will take the place of Jesus Christ. And in the economy and in the kingdom of Jesus, absolutely nothing goes ahead of Jesus. Not your money, not your time, not your family, not anything. Jesus and His kingdom come first. Just the way it works. So He says, I'm not going to... Remember what God said about that. Said, ye shall have no other God before Me. Thou shalt not make unto thee any graven image and bow down to it. See, He's serious about idolatry. He's serious about sexual immorality. He comes along here, keep reading. I know I done quit preaching, gone to meddling. Idolatry, sorcery. I don't have time to deal with each one of these. Enmity, strife, jealousy, fits of anger, rivalries, dissensions, divisions, envy, drunkenness, orgies. Could I just stop there for a second? I came across that word drunkenness. I could have stopped on any of them. Hey, you know, we live in a society, too, that seems to think drunkenness is just okay because everybody's doing it. Well, that's not what the Word of God teaches us. It says, be not drunk with wine, where is excess, but be filled with Spirit. You can't be controlled by alcohol and controlled by the Holy Spirit of God at the same time. Probably just had 3 people move their membership. I don't know. Envy, drunkenness, orgies, and things like this, I warned you. Now look at this. As I warned you before, those who do such things will not inherit the kingdom of God. Now, I want you to follow the bouncing ball on what I'm telling you right here. According to the Word of God, if you've got the Holy Spirit of God inside of you, He will transform your life. He said, if these things are the things that are evident in your life, you will not inherit the kingdom of God. Is everybody reading the same book I'm reading here? When He moves into your life, He transforms it. What does it begin to look like now? Go with me to verse 22. You begin to get you look different. You've been transformed. The Holy Spirit of God is doing His work. When He does His work, He begins to make the fruits of the Spirit blossom in you. Look at this, verse 22. But the fruit of the Spirit is love, joy, peace, patience, kindness, goodness, faithfulness, gentleness, self-control. Against such things there is no law. Isn't that great? Against such things there is no law. He says, here's what happened. He said, I took away those old worldly desires and that worldly stuff, and I began to replace it with some other stuff. Love, joy, peace, patience, kindness, goodness, faithfulness, gentleness, self-control. Against such things like that, He says, there is no law. Now, how many of us who are born again, I can tell you, I know I'm born again because I know that the Holy Spirit of God has done some work in my life. One of the things I know He's done is I used to have I still have to battle with it because it didn't completely beat, but God's been working on me for years on a little thing called my temper. Any of y'all got a temper? Am I the only one in here? And I used to defend my temper because I'd say, well, I get mad and get over it, you know. I'm not like you. You just stew on it. Me, I'll get mad and kill something. We're done. You can defend your sin if you want to. But fact is, it was a sin. And it may have not lasted long, and I may could get mad and get over it, but it left a lot of destruction in the path where it went off. You can't set off a bomb and it not make a mess. Nuclear bombs make particularly bad messes. You know, they mess stuff up. They destroy things, and that's what a temper does. And God saw a temper in this little fella, and He began to work on it, because what was He doing? He was transforming me. He said, I'm not going to leave that there. Some of you have other things that the Lord is working on, but could I tell you, if He's leaving you over there and the Holy Spirit of God's letting you get away with it, there's something wrong. How do I know the Holy Spirit of God's in me? Because I've seen Him working in me for years. cleaning up the mess. He's still sweeping. He's still sweeping, but he's still cleaning too.
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3: 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I'm Jessica Dolmel with Washington Ag Watch on the Texas Farm Bureau Radio Network. The Federal Trade Commission and the U.S. Department of Agriculture are now accepting comments on issues affecting agriculture equipment manufacturing and distribution markets. USDA and the FTC have launched a joint public inquiry into the issues and potential anti-competitive conduct. The FTC says it is part of their ongoing efforts to preserve competition in the agricultural industry. FTC Chairman Andrew Ferguson said farmers have a hard enough job as it is. They shouldn't have to overcome artificial service barriers to keep their farm machinery running or pay inflated prices for critical equipment. He said farmers shouldn't suffer retaliation for fixing their own equipment or shopping around for better prices. The FTC-USDA inquiry reportedly seeks to address the growing number of complaints received by USDA that farmers face barriers to acquiring agricultural equipment and the services required to keep the equipment in operation. The agency seeks comments on any relevant business models, policies, agreements, or contractual terms. They're also looking for first-hand experiences or documented cases of restrictions, penalties, or retaliation. And they're accepting comments on broader competitive implications, like how these practices may impact pricing, market entry, innovation, farmer welfare, or rural economic resilience. Ferguson said everyone is invited to weigh in. He posted on X, "We especially want to hear from independent repair providers, farmers, or the manufacturing industry insiders willing to describe their firsthand experiences or provide documents. Comments will be accepted on regulations.gov through December 7th. There, simply search Agricultural Equipment Sector. For the Texas Farm Bureau Radio Network, I'm Jessica Dolmel.
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5: Those who claim Christ as their own are willing to dig deep. 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They consider what they're doing. 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
6: 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It's been said that the easiest person to deceive is yourself. And there's no deception with greater consequences than to think you're a Christian when the truth is you're not. 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So the important question is, where do you really stand before God? John MacArthur is helping you know for sure if you're saved in his study called Salvation Survey. 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
5: Take your Bible with me and let's look together for the last time at Matthew chapter 7. Matthew chapter 7. We began a look at the closing portion of the sermon, and we want to finish that look in our time together tonight. To have your thoughts continually dominated by this is to bring about a spiritual exercise that's second to none. And I just feel it's shaped my life in so many, many ways, and I thank God far more for the privilege I've had of telling you about these things than ever you could be thankful for what you've had to listen to from me. But I want us again to look at Matthew chapter 7, verses 21 to 29. And particularly, because we've already discussed verses 21 to 23, I want us to focus on verses 24 to 27, and then a comment or two about the closing. Beginning in verse 21, our Lord climaxes the sermon by saying, "Not everyone that saith unto me, Lord, Lord, shall enter into the kingdom of heaven, but he that doeth the will of my Father who is in heaven. Many will say to me in that day, Lord, Lord, have we not prophesied in thy name, and in thy name have cast out demons, and in thy name done many wonderful works? And then will I profess unto them, I never knew you. Depart from me, ye that work iniquity. Therefore, whosoever heareth these sayings of mine and doeth them, I will liken him unto a wise man who built his house upon a rock. And the rain descended, and the floods came, and the winds blew and beat upon that house, and it fell not, for it was founded upon a rock. And everyone that heareth these sayings of mine and doeth them not shall be likened unto a foolish man who hath built his house upon the sand. And the rain descended, and the floods came, and the winds blew and beat upon that house, and it fell, and great was the fall of it. And it came to pass, when Jesus had ended these sayings, the people were astonished at his doctrine, for he taught them as one having authority and not as the scribes." Now in verses 24 to 27, the Lord again reminds us that the standard of righteousness is required for entering the kingdom of God. And unless your life is built on that standard, no matter what it looks like, and no matter what you know in your head, and no matter how feverishly you conduct your spiritual activity, when the flood comes, you're going to get washed away. If all you have is a head knowledge. Let me look more deeply into this delusion that's presented here. We've seen the similarities, let's see the differences. Now watch this. One built the easy way, the other built the hard way. Are you with me on that? It's very easy to build on sand. You don't have to dig. You don't have to do anything. It's just like going on the broad road. You just go on with all your garbage. Have a great old time. Lots of room, do anything you want, plenty of tolerance. And this is the way it is with a fool. A fool does it the easy way for two reasons. Number one, fools are always in a hurry. The Bible says in the book of Proverbs that fools make haste. I've learned a little bit. I'm not any good with my hands at building things, but I've learned one thing through the years, and that is if you do it right the first time, you don't have to do it again. The fool is always in a hurry. It's easy to build on sand. You don't have to dig. You don't have to prepare. You just slap it up. The fool is always wants a shortcut. Quick results. Quick evangelism. Keep it moving, man. Jump on a bandwagon because we're not slowing down. No time for soul conviction. No time for building a deep sense of God. No time for teaching the doctrine of sin. No time for building a sense of conviction. No time for coming to grips with your soul before God. It's just, here we go, we're on the move. If you want to jump on, hit it, fella, because we're not going to linger. Shortcuts, quick results, quick evangelism. And we got that today. We got the super canned, fast approach to everything. That piles up fools more than wise men. Nobody builds a tower until he counts the cost. No wise man. Second thing about a fool, he builds the easy way, not only because he's in a hurry, but because he's basically superficial. You know, how many people do you know who proclaimed that they believed in Christ, who said they heard the gospel and accepted it, and there has been absolutely nothing in their life to give evidence of that? Superficial. And I believe we live in the age of superficiality. We're all in a big mad dash. I mean, if you don't get your hamburger in 3 minutes in McDonald's, you start having apoplexy. And we're so superficial. Millions name the name of Jesus, but it is a shallow, shifting sand. And when they don't get their instant upper from Jesus anymore, and they don't get the jollies and the kicks they thought they were going to get, their house begins to collapse, and they look for another sandy place to build another house that isn't going to stand either. Christianity has become so superficial, it just galls me to hear some of the presentations of Christ that are supposed to be legitimate. Sermons that have absolutely nothing to do with the gospel, and then you give an invitation at the end, and people are accepting who knows what. There's no deep plowing. There's no spade work. There's no foundation. There's no brokenness of heart. Arthur Pink says, if I have never mourned over my waywardness, then I have no solid ground for rejoicing. On the other hand, while a foolish man is in a big hurry, the wise man is not. In fact, in Luke 6:47 and 48, the parallel passage, it says that the wise man, I love this, dug deep. Ooh, that's good. Dug deep to the foundation. He went for the rock of the Word of God. He blew the sand away, the sand of human opinion and self-will. And he went for the rock of obedience to God's Word. And what does it mean to dig deep? First of all, it means you're not in a hurry. No quickie conversion. No light confession. One writer has said there are some people who say they are saved before they have any sense that they're even lost. And I have said in the past that some people present the gospel so poorly that even the non-elect don't know enough to reject it. Those who claim Christ as their own are willing to dig deep. They have thought out the responsibility. They don't rush into some profession later to rush out of it again or be thrown out in final judgment. They count the cost. They consider what they're doing. There's a digging deep. There's not a hurry. When the Lord sowed the seed in the parable in Matthew 13, he says, but he that received the seed in stony places is he that hears the word and immediately with joy receives it, but he has no root. So he endures for a while. And when tribulation and persecution arise because of the word, immediately he is offended and he runs away. Just think of it. Oh, I've seen it so many times. Oh, I profess Christ. I'm a Christian. And as soon as you start laying on them the Word of God and what it demands, they're gone. They don't want it. Well, that's not the way it is with one who digs deep. He digs deep to the rock bed of God's Word in order that he might obey. That's not superficial. Secondly, those who dig deep show a desire to give a maximum effort. Men are always drawn to the easy path, the easy way. And I think sometimes we make the gospel so easy that it's no gospel at all, and it's no conversion at all. You know, we've always went, oh, how it's so hard to follow up new converts. It's so hard to follow up those that, you know, we've had so many say, one large church in America, this was a very large church, in 1 year had 28,000 conversions on paper. Baptized 9,600 people and had 123 added to the church. And the man who was on the staff of that church said, I knew right then something was wrong, and that's when I left and said, God, show me how to do it right. There weren't 28,000 people saved if there were only 123 added to the church. The problem is not the difficulty of follow-up. The problem is the difficulty of conversion. That's the problem. And we are trying to follow up people who never were redeemed to begin with. You say, oh, you know, if we don't get them into the follow-up, we'll have to just leave them to the Holy Spirit. And that doesn't usually work. You know, if they're really converted, God's going to do His work. It's just that trying to follow up the unconverted is a little tough. Listen, the person who digs deep desires to strive to enter in. He takes the hard things. He disdains the labor. He minimizes the travail of soul in order to build on the rock. Sure, it's a lot easier to go the way of the flesh. Sure, it's tough to restrict yourself to go God's way. But His commandments, beloved, are not grievous, are they? They're blessed. And we fulfill them not out of law, but out of love. Another thing about the man who digs deep, he wants to do it right. And he's teachable. The Pharisees weren't teachable. You couldn't tell them anything. They didn't even want to hear. There's so many people like that. They profess Christ, but they don't want to hear what that demands. They don't want to hear what that requires. They don't want to count the cost. They don't want to learn the right way to build their life. They want to go on their own ideas and their own goals and their own self-will and their own designs and their own purposes and go down their own little channel. And when you go to them and try to teach them what is right to do, they don't want to hear that. It's not because they're unteachable Christians, it's because they're sham Christians. That's what our Lord is saying. Dig deep. The one who digs deep empties himself of self-righteousness, empties himself of self-sufficiency, knows he has nothing, knows he's not commendable, overwhelmed with his sin. He makes the maximum effort to strive to enter in. He makes the maximum effort to place the Word of God in his heart that he might not sin. He is interested in a genuine love relationship with Jesus Christ, not a routine of spiritual activity. He does not build on visions. He does not build on experiences. He does not build on supposed miracles. He builds on the Word of God. And he builds for God's glory, not his own. Listen, many people want spiritual power. Look at Simon in Acts 8. He wanted to buy the power of the Spirit of God. And Peter says, your money perish with you, you phony. Many people want the power. They just aren't interested in living according to God's standards. They're sham. They're building on sand. They want to know what Jesus can do for them. They want the goodies. Chasing signs and wonders, not committed to Christ at all. And what happens ultimately? Well, according to verse 25 and verse 27, the day of reckoning is going to come. Now, this just sums up the whole of judgment. I don't think you can say, well, the rain was so-and-so, and the flood refers to so-and-so, and the wind refers to so-and-so, and the beating on the house is such-and-such. You can get carried away on that stuff. What it's simply saying is one day a storm came and it was obvious what house was on the rock and what house was on the sand. And someday there's going to come a divine accounting. That's what it's saying. God is going to blow the wind of judgment and rain the rain of judgment and send the flood of judgment. And when he does, some are going to stand, some are going to fall. Whether your religion is true or false, it's going to be tried. And whether you're chaff or wheat is going to be found out. Someday the chief winnower is going to come and he's going to separate the chaff and the wheat. He's going to blow the wind of judgment and those who have built their lives on the rock are going to stand. Oh, what a wonderful promise it is. Always think of 1 Thessalonians 1 where it says that Jesus has delivered us from the wrath to come. Why? Because our faith is genuine. That's what he said to the Thessalonians. Your faith is genuine, so you'll be delivered from the wrath to come. There is going to come a judgment time. It tells us in Revelation chapter 20 specifically how that's going to happen. And I saw a great white throne and him that sat on it, from whose face the earth and the heaven fled away, and there was found no place for them. And I saw the dead, small and great, stand before God, and the books were opened, and another book was opened, which is the book of life. And the dead were judged out of those things which were written in the books according to their works, and the sea gave up the dead that were in it, and death and Hades delivered up the dead that were in them, and they were judged every man according to his works, and death and Hades were cast into the lake of fire. This is the second death, and whosoever was not found written in the book of life was cast into the lake of fire. That's the final great white throne judgment. And I believe that is a day when there will be echoing through the corridors of that judgment hall, "Lord, Lord," and echoing back the reverberation of his reply, "Depart from me, I never knew you." People are deluded. Listen, Satan is a liar, true? Satan is a deceiver. And his ultimate deception, beyond any deception, is to make someone believe they're a Christian when they're not. Because if you don't know you've got the problem, you're not looking for the answer anymore. The day of judgment is coming. You better look at your life. Not everyone, back to verse 21, not everyone who thinks they're in is in. Look at the foundation. They may be respectful of Christ. They may be orthodox. You may be fervent. You may be active in private devotion. You may be active in public proclamation. You may be busy with spiritual activity. You may be building a religious life right in the same community with true believers. And your little house may look exactly like their house. But when the judgment comes, it'll be devastated. Because it's on sand. It's on the sand of your own will and your own whims and your own wishes and your own way rather than the rock of obedience to his word. Beloved, I only can tell you out of the heart of love that I have that you should go back and check the foundation. So Jesus' unequaled, unparalleled masterpiece of oratory ends with a devastating warning and it ends with judgment. The final word of the sermon is at the end of verse 27, "And great was the fall of it." Listen, if you want to know how to present the gospel every single time must end with a warning of doom to the one it rejects. It has to end that way. It's not, "Well, if you don't come to Christ, you're certainly missing a lot of nice things." It calls for a decision. You say, "Well, I choose Christ. I choose the right way." Are you sure? Are you sure you've chosen the right way? You see, in Proverbs 30, verse 12, it says, "There is a generation that are pure in their own eyes, but are not washed from their filthiness." They just think they are. You say, "How do I know?" See what your life is built on. See if you're in this list. 1 Corinthians 6, 9. "Know you not that the unrighteous shall not inherit the kingdom of God? Be not deceived." Again, he says it. The thing is that this is always a deception. People say, "Oh, well, I believe and I've made a statement and I've made a profession." Don't be deceived. If you are a fornicator, committing sexual sin, an idolater, an adulterer, if you are effeminate, if you are a homosexual, if you are a thief, if you are covetous, a drunkard, a reviler, an extortioner, you will not inherit the kingdom of God. Look at your life. You see, we've made it far too easy, haven't we? Maybe you're not in those lists. See if you're in this list. Galatians 5:19. "Now the works of the flesh are manifest." What are they? Fornication, impurity, lasciviousness, that means without restraint sexually, idolatry, sorcery, hatred, strife, jealousy, wrath, self-seeking factions and seditions, heresies, envyings, murders, drunkenness, wild parties, and the like, of which, as I have told you in time past, that they who do such things shall not inherit the kingdom of God. Don't be deceived. Don't be deceived. In Revelation 21, verse 8, tells us this, "But the fearful and unbelieving and the abominable and murderers and idolaters and all liars shall have their part in the lake which burneth with fire and brimstone, which is the second death." You see yourself in any of those lists? Now listen, we all sin. We're not talking about that. But if those are the pattern of your life, Those are the things which characterize your living. You're not in the kingdom. I don't care what you think. That's the word of the Word of God. You say then, who then is saved? Who's saved? And you're right back to the end of verse 14. What is it? Few there be that find it. Now, beloved, when you give your life to the Lord at that point, I believe that's when He takes over. That's when everything begins to unfold. And from there on, He begins to take over and empower you and change you. Paul put it this way, He that hath begun a good work in you will what? Perform it until the day of Jesus Christ. So our Lord confronts the empty words and the empty hearts of those who professed to be in the kingdom but were not. What was the result of the sermon? What was the response this day? Great revival? Tremendous conversions? No. Verse 28, came to pass when Jesus had ended these sayings, the people were converted. No? No, they weren't converted. They were astonished. For He taught them as one having authority, not as the scribes. All they did was analyze it. They were astonished. We could use a lot of words for that. It means they were awed. They were amazed. They were dumbfounded. They were bewildered. But I looked it up in the Greek text, and it literally means they were struck out of themselves, or they were struck out of their senses. In the vernacular, it blew their minds. It blew them away. That anybody could stand up there and say all of those things with such power, exousia, authority, such power, such dynamic, and not do it like the scribes. And how did the scribes do it? They just quoted other people. They were fallible, and they stacked up a lot of other fallible people as their source. Jesus just flat out said it, and it blew them away. They had never heard such wisdom. They had never seen such depth. They have never understood such scope. Every dimension of human life was touched in an economy of words that was breathtaking. They had never heard such deep insight into the law of God or the sin of man. They had never heard such fearful warnings about hell, hellfire, and judgment. They had never heard anybody who so confronted the religious leaders of the time. They were utterly shocked that He didn't use anybody else as an authority, but seemed to stand upon His own authority. And that's where it ends. They were shocked. But that's not the way it ought to end for you. You should be more than shocked, more than amazed. You should be converted. That's what Jesus is after. They never heard anybody speak the truth like He did. They never heard anybody speak of divine matters with such clarity. I mean, they couldn't believe that a man would say he was the fulfillment of the law. That a man would say he was the determiner of righteousness. That a man would say he was the corrector of the scribes and Pharisees. They couldn't believe that a man would claim to be the way of life. That a man would claim to be God Jehovah. That a man would claim to be judge of all, the one who could come and make judgment on everybody. They couldn't believe that a man like this could say he was the king. And all they got was astonishment. What's your response? Your eternal destiny depends on it. The hymn writer says, in every high and stormy gale, my anchor holds within the veil. When all around my soul gives way, He then is all my hope and stay. On Christ the solid rock I stand. All other ground is sinking sand. Your life is either built on rock or sand, on disobedience or obedience. And therein is the only available verifier of the legitimacy of your faith. I pray to God that your faith is in Christ.
7: 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Today we continue John MacArthur's study called Salvation Survey. Well, one more point to make here. If it were not possible to misunderstand the gospel and be self-deceived about the reality of your own salvation, then the Bible wouldn't provide such a careful test for evaluating your faith. It's clear that self-deception is a reality that we should take as seriously as the Bible does. Here were John's thoughts on that.
8: The Bible assumes self-deception is going to be a huge issue. Look, we're back in Matthew again, thinking about Matthew chapter 7. This is the first sermon our Lord preached that's recorded in the New Testament, in the Gospel of Matthew. You're five chapters in, and here comes this sermon, and it winds up with many saying, "Lord, Lord," and he says, "Depart from me, I never knew you, you workers of iniquity. You're not entering the kingdom of heaven, no matter what you think." So this isn't something that's sort of down the list of things that concern the Lord. This is right out of the blocks in the New Testament. You're just slammed with the reality of false salvation, false hope, deception. This was a concern to our Lord. It was a concern all the way through his life and ministry, and it was picked up as well by the Apostle Paul. And it was a huge concern with the Apostle Paul to speak about the essence of genuine conversion and genuine transformation. So the New Testament makes much of this reality. Every time you go to the Lord's table, you're told to examine your spiritual life because this deception can be so strong.
7: 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You can download any of John's 3,600 sermons for free. That includes his current study called Salvation Survey. And there's also the Grace to You app that gives you access to John's sermon archive wherever you go. And to dig even deeper into Scripture, download our upgraded MacArthur Study Bible app, which now gives you free access to John's 25,000 study notes that explain just about every verse in the Bible. Those resources and many others are free at gty.org. Now for the entire Grace to You staff, I'm Phil Johnson. Be back tomorrow as we break from our normal schedule for a time of Bible questions and answers. Tune in and see if John MacArthur answers a question you've thought about. It's sure to be a practical half hour of unleashing God's truth one verse at a time on Grace to You.
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10: 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Everybody bring a friend. 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We've had a move of the Holy Spirit the last several meetings. 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People are talking about it week after week, but it's coming October 11th. 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I can't stress enough, church, if we don't show up to revival, why would the unsaved world show up for revival? We'll see you real soon. October 11th. 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

The four-day week for our schools is coming under some heavy scrutiny. I'm Danny Moffitt on the Texas Farm Bureau Radio Network. The Texas Senate Committee on Education is holding hearings this week to gather public and expert testimony on the rapid rise of four-day public school schedules around the state. Over 150 schools have already switched to that four-day or a hybrid schedule. This became possible with a new state law. It changed the public school requirement from 180 consecutive days of education to a minimum of 75,600 instructional minutes. The TEA commissioner has strongly criticized that trend,

0: doctors should not be taxed for pulling up a chart with the patient sitting in front of them. There will now be a 30-day public comment period. As the United States War Department ramps up missile production, it will mean hundreds of new jobs for one North Texas facility in McKinney. They have announced a new $21 billion contract for Raytheon. It's to ramp up their production of medium-range air-to-air missiles. Since these are the missiles that have been used extensively in the war with Iran and in Ukraine, the department says they need to ensure that we've got an ample supply for the future, and they've been partnering with the industry to develop extra capacity and build out factories and create jobs and find new participants in that industrial base and training the workforce. This summer's drought has Texas pumpkin growers already finishing up their harvest. They're doing it early after the drought cut into their yield by an estimated 30 to 40%. The AgriLife Extension agent for Floyd County said no rainfall for the pumpkin crop. It greatly affected their yields. He said he's been an extension agent for 20 years. This is the driest year he's seen in Floyd County. That's the county that's been designated the pumpkin capital of Texas. I'm Danny Moffitt on the Texas Farm Bureau Radio Network.
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0: Hour with Andrea Gurney, because our nation is experiencing what you might call a dating recession, but there is some interesting research showing that just because young people aren't dating as much doesn't mean that they don't want to start a family. And so she's going to talk to us about how we can actually turn the tide in the dating recession based on research and a new organization that she's helping to start. Looking forward to that. And then later in the show, we'll be talking about whether or not a state can force churches or Christian ministries to actually pay for abortions through their insurance policies. That's going to be an important conversation with Joel Noble, who is the Director of Public Policy at Samaritan Ministries International. So make sure you stick with me for the full show today and follow along with our topics at pointofview.net. To kick things off, though, a day that I've been waiting for, I get to interview our good friend Richard Lim about his new book coming out in just a few days on George Washington. The book is Refusing a Crown, How George Washington Changed the World. 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
1: Thanks. It's good to be on.
0: And I'm sure you are excited because I know this is a project you've been working on for a long time and publication day is so close. So let me just read a little blurb right here in case you have forgotten and you're listening and you haven't heard us talk about this. Refusing a Crown is a sweeping and original history that reveals how George Washington's voluntary surrender of power, an act unmatched in its time, shaped the American Republic, influenced revolutions around the world, and remains one of the few moments in history capable of uniting Americans across today's political divide. Richard, you're a historian, host of This American President podcast, author, and so I know that this issue, this topic of George Washington and his decision to give up power is close to your heart and something you've researched for years, but tell us a little bit about why you wanted to write this particular story. I mean, there are plenty of books about George Washington out there, but why did we need this particular book about this aspect of his life?
1: Yeah, so the start of the project actually dates back to 2007, so almost 20 years ago, in one of a very unlikely place. It was in China. I was on a family trip. It was a family reunion. I was talking to a relative about current events. He didn't speak any English. He is Chinese. I didn't speak any Mandarin or Cantonese. But my dad was translating between the two of us, and I got to learn about his views. He was talking about, at the time, the Iraq War, and he also said that he really liked history, and he really admired George Washington, and that really struck me, because I thought to myself, okay, you know, here's a guy that's not a real big fan of America right now, American foreign policy, but he found something to admire in the founding of America. And I realized it was because Washington gave up power. And that's something that we know. Obviously, we don't teach history the way we used to in this country. But that's something that has often been said about Washington. But I found there wasn't a lot of scholarship about what it meant for him to give up power and the impact that that had around the world. Washington is so familiar to us that we just kind of take him for granted and don't realize that his story has the power to inspire people all around the world, even people that are critical of us. And I think that's something we should rediscover.
0: I agree. And, you know, I'm reading through your book right now. Very, very thankful for the opportunity to do that. And I'm somebody who grew up loving American history and, you know, very patriotic parents who wanted to teach that. But there are so many details and anecdotes and, you know, first person accounts and letters and everything that you include from George Washington. And so it's really fun because I'm learning all these new things about his life. And there's one picture you paint at the beginning of the book so vividly, and it might seem like a little thing, but it has to do with the surrender at Yorktown, but to this kind of interaction, I guess not indirectly, between General Cornwallis and Washington in terms of like the surrender and the handing over of the sword and just kind of this little moment, but it really gives you an insight into George Washington's character, and that's something that you highlight throughout the book. So kind of paint that picture for us and tell us about that moment.
1: Absolutely. So, yeah, Yorktown was the final battle, the final major battle of the American Revolution. It was ultimately the coup de grace that ended British rule over North America. At the time, it wasn't clear that that was the case. It was a triumph. It was the first time, really, that America and France had, jointly launched a successful major operation. The French had started supporting the American cause from 1778 on, so that's 3 years in. And before that, Washington was at a huge disadvantage because he barely had much of an army, and much of that army was starving because it wasn't being supplied, it wasn't being provided funds or fed in any way. And so he was always really fighting just to survive, but finally he has help from another European superpower in the French, and they were able to triumph. But when that happened, right at the surrender ceremony, the British refused to take the Americans seriously. They did not want to surrender their sword to these upstart ragtag colonials. Instead, they tried to surrender to the French, and it's basically say it was their way of saying that that they only the another European power was worthy of a British surrender. But the French, in their kindness to the Americans, directed the British to surrender to the Americans. So that was quite a humiliation for them. And also the fact that Cornwallis wasn't even there. The leading British general on the field, he feigned illness, and he didn't want to have to do... It's almost the equivalent of, like, in sports where a team loses and the team captain has to do a post-game interview and everyone gets to see his face after this terrible failure. That's kind of how people felt at the time. They wanted to see Cornwallis humbled, but he didn't give them the pleasure. So he had his second-in-command give his sword. And Washington understood etiquette. He understood the importance of symbolism that, hey, okay, you know, the British, you don't want to recognize us, but we are a sovereign power. We are going to take our place as one of the nations in the world, and we are not going to accept a surrender from the number two officer. He personally wasn't going to accept that because he was the top officer. So he directed that the British to surrender to his second officer. So he understood the symbolism, and that sense of symbolism served him well as president, where he understood the need to inculcate the authority of the new government.
0: Yeah, I love that. And I love that you really detail throughout the book, through all of your research that you cite, how much of an advocate of independence he was, even when many other people weren't necessarily sure if they would succeed. And so we're talking with Richard Lim, a good friend of Point of View, historian, author. He's got a new book coming out next Tuesday, October 13th, Refusing a Crown, How George Washington Changed the World. So I'm excited to talk about that book with him, and we're going to continue to do that when we get back from this break. So stay with us right here on Point of View.

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1: Thanks for joining me on Point of View today. It's another great day. We have some great guests lined up later in the show. Make sure that if you have a young adult member of your family who is looking for love and maybe in all the wrong places, that you listen to this interview later in the hour.

0: This is Viewpoints with Kirby Anderson.
1: You know, you could say that William Shatner is the most famous astronaut in the world. Until recently, he was not a real astronaut, but he is best known for playing Captain Kirk in Star Trek's TV series and movies. Last year, he did go into space, and it had such an impact that he started crying and now has written about it in his memoir, Boldly Go. You know, at age 90, he had a life-changing experience by going into space. He thought it would be a fulfilling experience to see planet Earth from a different vantage point. Others told him that they were struck by the apparent fragility of this suspended blue marble. He also experienced the strongest feeling, dominating everything else by far, was the deepest grief I've ever experienced. When he looked away from Earth towards the rest of the universe, he didn't feel attraction. Instead, he realized that we are a tiny oasis of life surrounded by an immensity of death. There's a name for that experience. Space philosopher Frank White called it the overview effect, which is the title of his book by the same name. It comes from the emotional shift in a person's awareness when they see Earth from space. You gain a greater understanding of the preciousness of Earth. So I think we can draw two conclusions. First is environmental stewardship, which was Shatner's conclusion that he wanted to protect Earth for his grandchildren and great-grandchildren. We need to do all we can to prevent the destruction of this planet. But a second conclusion is intelligent design. Earth is not an insignificant speck in the galaxy. Earth is our home. It was created by God for us, and we can now measure all the fine-tuned parameters that show God's fingerprints. I'm Kirby Anderson, and that's my point of view.
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3: He was the commander of the Continental Army, and something that you really detail is Washington's advocacy for troops during the war. And when we look back, you know, it's easy to kind of paint a period of time with a broad brush or just talk about like the main points of like, okay, there was a war for independence, America won, yay. But it was difficult for the people who were fighting in the military. There were not always great conditions. There was not always contentment or, you know, among the soldiers. And so again, we see a lot of Washington's character emerging during those times and those examples. So I would love for you to talk about that.
4: Yeah, you know what? One thing I think people don't realize is that, okay, America declared independence in 1776 and it sought to create a republic. But there wasn't a lot of agreement on what that meant. What was a republic? What did a republic look like? For some people, a republic, actually for most Americans, a republic was a country that did not have a central government at all or much of one, and it didn't have a standing army. And these are things that are part of Republican theory, and this was the first time that America had to turn that theory into practice. And George Washington, being the de facto leader of the nation, at least he was the military leader of the nation, he had to take Republican principles and translate that into like something practical that could win the war. And there was a lot of tension between the principles of republicanism and what was necessary to win the war. Militaries usually need some form of hierarchy. Republicanism disdained hierarchy. It was this idea that everyone was equal, and therefore hierarchy was stifling to that. And what resulted was a national government that really didn't have the power to carry out what was necessary to win the war. The people didn't want to pay the army. They felt that doing so would create a standing army that was reminiscent of what was in Europe, mercenaries that didn't really care for the cause. And as a result, the soldiers were starving. And there was this Republican theory that the best soldier was the landowner who was fighting for his land, his property, his family. Well, the problem with that is that since humans are self-interested, even people who support republics, most of them didn't fight. Instead, it was the poor that fought, and they were the ones who ended up suffering because they weren't paid. And you find Washington being caught in between that. He has the loyalty of his soldiers, and he has to keep them respectful of civilian authority. He is deferential to Congress. And yet at some point when Congress refuses to pay the soldiers and refuses to do what needs to be done, the soldiers get angry at Congress, and Washington's kind of caught in between. And that's the difficult dilemma that he faces. And it brings up the question of what is a republic? Can a republic pay its soldiers? Can a republic have a stronger central authority? Washington believed that these were things that were necessary because of the realities of the world and human nature. He believed we needed a government strong enough to check the vices of its citizens. And eventually that became incorporated into Republican thought. But all of that was very much still in flux during the war.
3: Wow, it's so interesting to just think about the things that we take for granted today and realize that they were really having to wrestle through so much of that. And you know, they, George Washington obviously wasn't the only one. Everybody was kind of wrestling with this. And so after the colonies declared independence in 1777, you had the adoption of the Articles of Confederation, which, you know, quickly people saw that that couldn't be anything, you know, long lasting. I know you write about how George Washington was concerned about that, and other people were too. And so while witnessing the way that Washington led the military during the revolution and saw how dedicated he was to principles, they thought that they had a solution for this floundering nation. And one of them actually decided to propose that solution to Washington himself in a letter in 1782. I would love for you to tell us about that. And then also, what was George Washington's response to that?
4: Yeah, so in May of 1782, one of Washington's officers, his name is Louis Nicola, he's a foreign-born officer. He served in Europe, so he understood what it was like to be in a European professional military. He had been watching all of the suffering happening by the soldiers and by the officers. And at this time, you get all sorts of letters of despair where soldiers are realizing that as the peace treaty is being signed, as peace is about to lead to American independence, that they were going to be left out to dry and they were going to go home destitute. They weren't going to be paid. They were given IOUs by the government for their pay, but they were essentially worthless because no one believed that the federal government was going to redeem those notes. And so there was a lot of discontent, and Louis Nicola, who had lived in Europe and had fought for European empires, basically said, look, republicanism is nice and all, but it's clearly failing. When I was a soldier in Europe, things were so much better. We had a fully funded military. We would do so much better if we had a king. We can't maybe call it a king. We could just call it something else. Maybe like Cromwell had the Lord Protector title, something like that. Mm-hmm. But nonetheless, it was this idea of a monarchy. And it was probably on the order of what was in Britain at the time, an increasingly constitutional monarchy, a monarch who was constrained, that did defer to Parliament, and yet was the symbolic figure of the country, and did have certain powers that could basically keep things centralized and keep order and the rule of law. And he felt Washington would be the best person for this, and he wrote this to George Washington. And some historians have said that this is Washington's finest hour because he understood the implications of this, someone proposing the idea of him being a monarch. And there's been a little bit of mythology around this. Some people have tried to rewrite this as America offering Washington a crown. It's not necessarily the case. This was an individual, an important one, but nonetheless, one individual suggesting it. It's probably a reflection of the fact that there were a number of people who started to lose hope in the system and wanted a monarchy or something like that. So he probably wasn't the only one. But at any rate, Washington understood that as America was turning towards republicanism, it meant a lot the form of what they were trying to do. And he knew that if he showed any hint of wanting a crown at all, it could create turmoil. It could put the whole American experiment into turmoil. So he rejected it. He rejected it in an unqualified way. And it's I think, one of the defining letters of his career, where he showed that he would not be tempted in any way of any title of being a monarch.
3: So impressive. And this really is just another example of how dedicated he was to republicanism, figuring out what that meant, and the cause of independence, because even many others at the time, maybe even others that we consider to be founding fathers, they were kind of hedging their bets, as you write, not really sure if this was going to work.
4: Yeah, absolutely. And it's one of those things that in many ways, the American Revolution was a civil war. Because you had, these are really rough numbers, but let's say a third who were patriots, and a third of Americans were loyalists, and a third were just kind of seeing who was going to win. They were hedging. If you were a merchant, you wanted to do business with the British because their currency was sound. and you didn't necessarily trust American currency, and you didn't really trust that this new startup country, America, was going to succeed. And so it's remarkable because the founders had to win a revolution, but they also had to deal with the fact that not everyone in America was on the same page. And so, yes, and the thing is that up until then, the colonists had been content to be under a monarchy, and many of them felt that monarchy was still a legitimate system of government. And so there, it was a time of real dynamic debate in the American Republic about figuring out what the best system was.
3: Well, again, we are talking with Richard Lim. His new book, Refusing a Crown, How George Washington Changed the World, is out next Tuesday, October 13th. It's a great book. So many details about George Washington that you probably don't know. Super, super valuable. So you should definitely add it to your personal library, and you can pre-order it through the links at pointofview.net. When we come back from a break, let's talk about what kind of government American colonists actually landed on. Also, what did Washington himself hope and pray for the new nation that he had helped to found? So much more to talk about, a little bit more time with Richard in this hour. So we'll be right back after this short break.
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7: All right, a few more minutes with Richard Lim. Let's talk about the rest of your book, Refusing a Crown, How George Washington Changed the World. Well, we'll get to as much of it as we can in the next few minutes anyway, but I encourage people to go to pointofview.net where they can find links to go ahead and pre-order it because it comes out next week. Now, a common misconception I think a lot of people have, I know I've thought this in the past, I think you're the one that kind of told me there was a bit more nuance to it than this, is that the colonists were always angry at the king. They were always angry at King George III. But it was really more complicated than that. For a long time, many were angry at Parliament, and they still, even in rebellion to Parliament, were considering themselves loyal subjects of the king. But then something changed. And by 1776, you have the Declaration of Independence addressed to the king. And there really was actually some scriptural arguments that were made behind that change to make people reconsider whether or not a monarchy was a biblical form of government. So fill that in for us.
8: Yeah, so one has to remember that during this time, monarchy was basically the ubiquitous form of government. And people felt that there was a scriptural justification for that. They looked at verses in the Bible that declared that by God kings rule. And people would extrapolate from that this whole concept of divine right of kings. There was this idea that monarchy was a natural institution. It was like the way a family had a father. A nation needed a national father like, you know, the king, and the kingdom needed a patriarchal figure. They would even talk about the biblical patriarchs, like Abraham and Isaac, as like proto-monarchs, in a sense. And some of this was just after-the-fact justification, using scripture to justify political power. But some of it was a genuine belief that this is the kind of system that God wanted. And ultimately, that did change over time. Parliament was created during the Middle Ages to check the king. And, of course, we know the Magna Carta, when the barons started trying to limit the king's power, that was the function of Parliament, and also to represent more and more of the realm. Now, that changed over time because there was this sense that, okay, yes, kings could become tyrants, but so could parliaments. Parliaments were, you know, wielding power over the colonies. They were the ones that were taxing the colonies, and there was no representation for the colonists in Parliament at all. And so basically that's when things started to change, and Thomas Paine's famous book, Common Sense, came out in 1776. And what a lot of people don't realize is that he uses a biblical argument. He looks at what he called the Hebrew Republic. It was the time of judges in the Bible, where Israel were a people that had escaped from slavery, but they weren't a monarchy yet. They didn't have a king, and they ended up requesting a king. And in God's eyes, that was basically a betrayal of him. It was an attempt to replace him with a royal kingly authority. And so that convinced many Americans that scripture basically was saying that monarchy was not a biblical institution. In fact, the argument was that it was a pagan institution. And many people bought into that. Not everyone bought into it. Some felt that the argument was more nuanced than that. Some believed that the Israelites had sinned specifically because they had rejected God as their king, because God had a unique relationship with them. So some felt that this wasn't a rejection of monarchy wholesale, but others felt that it was. And so it was during this time that there was this strong, healthy debate about what scripture said about the right system of government.
7: And that is so fascinating. I mean, today people will argue about whether or not America is a Christian nation or was a Christian nation, but it's undeniable that those scriptural arguments were made at the founding. And something else, too, that you write about is George Washington's prayer for the United States after the war. There are so many, you know, documents and first person accounts of George Washington's letters and his references to Providence, but he had some specific thoughts after the war concluded, and he had some specific prayers and hopes for the nation that he had helped to found. So tell us about that.
8: Yeah, so at the end of the war, this is 1783, George Washington issues what would have been known as his farewell address had he not become president, and issued his more famous actual farewell address. So this was a circular to the state governors, but it was printed throughout the country, and it would have been his farewell address. It was his last public document at the end of the war. And in it, he takes some liberties in the document. He's not just reporting the status of the country and the military, but he actually gives recommendations for what he thinks the nation has to do in order to survive in a time of peace. And a lot of that had to do with settling the accounts of the war. It had to do with paying back all the debts from the war and treating the soldiers well, providing for them, and having basically an effective national government. And this would eventually happen when the United States drafted the Constitution 4 years later. But with that said, he lays out his vision for what America could be. And he talks about the different trends that led to the United States. And some of that had to do with the kind of the political situation arising in the West. But he said the number one reason America came into being was because of what he called the divine light of revelation, capital R. And he's referring to scripture there. It's a greater understanding of scripture that led to the birth of America. He literally says that in the document. And, of course, that harkens back to what we were just talking about the debate about monarchy according to scripture. And then at the very end, he has a prayer. It's a benediction for the American people. It's like in the Bible when Moses gave his final message to the Israelites before his death. It's a similar idea. And Washington says essentially that the only way America can be a happy nation is to imitate the divine author of our religion, our blessed religion, which was a clear reference to Jesus. So essentially he says that the only way we can succeed as a nation was to imitate the Savior, to imitate Jesus. And this is something that very few people actually know that he said. And Washington understood that you can have the best system in the world, a system in which people can govern themselves. But if the people were not governed by biblical principles, they were not going to succeed. That ultimately a system could empower people to rule themselves, but they wouldn't use that freedom for good. They wouldn't use that system for good if they weren't governed by truth and by biblical principles. And that's what he's saying in that document. I think it's something all Americans should know, because there's been this attempt to turn Washington into a deist. But if you read his circular in 1783, this really destroys that thesis.
7: Wow, this is such important history that you have researched and put together for us, Richard, in your book that's coming out next week. And we've scratched the surface. We've only got a couple of minutes before we have to end our time together today. But just real quickly, I mean, tell people what they might not realize, that Washington's actions in being willing to give up power, to give up the opportunity to become a monarch for America, how did that actually impact so many other nations around the world?
8: Yeah, Americans don't realize this. If you look at the criticism that Napoleon faced when he became emperor, when he crowned himself as the emperor of the French, just a few years after Washington's death, or the criticism that Simon Bolivar faced. He was called the George Washington of Latin America. He was their George Washington, and he faced that criticism. Or even in China in the early 20th century, when they had their revolution, and one of their strongmen, Yuan Shikai, crowned himself emperor. All of these men faced comparisons to Washington, and what that shows is that Washington became the standard of leadership and specifically Republican statesmanship all around the world. His story has a power that we don't even realize. That's why someone like my relative in China could marvel at George Washington, because he was able to resist the temptation of power. Think of our current politicians. We have members of Congress. They're one out of 435 people in the House. And yet if you give them a little bit of power, they cling to it for the rest of their lives, because they get the glory, they get the attention, they get a nice cushy life. Washington could have had all of that, and yet he refused all of it. And that was so important, not just for our political system, but to give our nation credibility and gravitas. And at a time when we were such a weak infant country, we needed someone like that who the world was going to respect, because the world doesn't respect new countries, but it respected America because it had George Washington. And so that's the story I tried to tell, that we, even though we're one of the youngest countries in the world, so many countries that have been around for so long looked up to us. And a big reason was because of the first man who was president.
7: Amazing. You can check out Richard's book, Refusing a Crown, How George Washington Changed the World. Go to pointofview.net and you'll find the link. I encourage you to read it. It's wonderful. We'll be right back after this break.

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1: All right, switching gears a little bit for the last few minutes of this hour. The dating recession is real. We know that marriage rates are down, fertility rates are down, but if we want to fix any of those problems, people have to start dating again and actually entering into committed relationships. So can we turn the tide on the dating recession? Andrea Gurney argues that we can. She is joining us now on Point of View. She is a licensed clinical psychologist, professor of psychology at Westmont College, author of Reimagining Your Love Story, Biblical and Psychological Practices for Healthy Relationships, and the creator of the Marriage Bootcamp. She is also leading a new initiative that we're going to talk about today. But Andrea, thank you so much for joining us on Point of View.
2: Well, thanks so much for having me. It's wonderful to be here.
1: So if people are currently in kind of experiencing the dating landscape themselves, and they already know the answer to this, but maybe for people who aren't having to date right now, they're already married, what is the dating landscape like? And what are you hearing from young adults who are out there in the thick of it right now?
2: You know, young adults are frustrated, discouraged, exhausted. They're in the thick of it and feeling like this whole algorithm that has been given to them, dating apps, infinite swiping, choice overload, is tiring, and they're having a hard time meeting people. So some of them are giving up, but what's interesting is that they desire to be in a long-term committed relationship. So we see, you know, a lot of people are saying we're in this historic dating recession, but 86% of young adults state, I want to get married. It's actually a primary life goal. But the problem is only about, when we think of like, okay, if you want to get married, you have to be doing something to get there. And they're really having a hard time dating because of what's happening with the cultural zeitgeist. So nearly 70% of those who say they want to marry, they're actually not actively dating at all. So it's not that they're indifferent. They're just anxious and paralyzed.
1: Wow.
2: That's a little bit of what's going on.
1: Yeah, and that is so insightful. By the way, we do have an article written by you that is from Institute for Family Studies. We have that linked at pointofview.net so people can read about this. And so you reference, you know, the dating recession report that has that information in there. And one of the things that you write that I thought was so insightful is that it's really a crisis of design, not desire. And so what's wrong with the design? If 86% of young adults want to get married, then why is it so hard right now?
2: You know, that is a great question. I mean, I think there's many reasons that it's so hard. And some of it is they've been handed a false script, if you will. They are looking for the perfect soulmate. So we need to think about this idea that there's one perfect person out there. They're also treating individuals like consumers. So we've really moved into this, what sociologists call commodification, where instead of having covenantal relationships where we commit, we think about mutual sanctification, we know when things get tough, we stick with it, we have a growth belief. Instead, we have this destiny belief that there's one person out there for me. But, you know, at the same time, that person has to be perfect. And so I think about kind of what's in it for me and what are you going to do for me? How are you going to make my life better? So this commodification is the idea that it's more quid pro quo, and we're applying that to relationships where we've never done that before, right? So, hey, if this is going to provide me more financial stability, if this is going to grow my platform, if this is going to give me the kids that I want, but as soon as something maybe goes wrong or I'm a little frustrated by you, or the price is too high for me, I'm going to cut my losses and move on. So culture is handing us a message that is so incredibly skewed, where we're beginning to treat human souls like consumer products. Right, and then we've got this whole cultural zeitgeist of young adults that put what I think a very psychological kind of defense mechanism. They use excuses like the ick, or mm-hmm. I'm just going to hook up because that's easier. You know, if there's one weird quirk about this person, then I'm out. Right, forgetting that this is actually another person, imperfect, flawed, like they are themselves. So instead of just, you know, cutting our losses and moving on, which is what culture is telling us to do, Whereas we used to say, okay, no, I'm in this for the long haul. This is an intimate commitment that I'm making to you. So, you know, multi-causal, multi-maintained, there's so much happening for these young adults. And I think in some ways our culture has failed them with some of the skewed messages we've given them.
1: You know, I'm sure it's hard to pinpoint or maybe impossible to nail down one particular reason, but what are some of the trends that led to this consumerist mindset with regard to how we treat other people and relationships?
2: Yeah, it's a great question. I think one of the biggest trends is this notion of individualism. I can go it on my own. I'm looking for somebody kind of perfect. That's one thing that we see. Social media is not helping because we are endlessly swiping on apps, and it trains our brains to evaluate human beings like consumer goods. So I've been said, you know, if you got a sweater that had a loose thread, you would return it, right? Because there's 1,000 other sweaters out there. So social media and dating apps gives us the same idea about human souls, right? So if you're not perfect, then you know what? There's got to be somebody else. So that's another trend. And I think the other thing is, we have a lack of relational blueprints, right? Mm-hmm. Social learning theory talks about we learn by watching. Well, a lot of young adults today, they haven't seen strong, enduring marriages in action. So without a blueprint, they're going to protect themselves with ambiguity because we can enter situationships, we can have stayovers or hookups. Culture tells us all that's fine. But, you know, I would say that's all defense mechanisms, and it's a psychological emergency brake, because if you never officially start, then you never risk getting hurt. So this lack of relational blueprints is also not helping us either.
1: Speaking of blueprints, one of the initiatives that you have helped to start is Dating Education Action Network, or DEAN, and you actually had a kickoff event last night. Now, we've only got a couple minutes before we go to a break, and then we'll come back. But before we go to that break, introduce DEAN to us and your vision for what that is, and explain that to our listeners.
2: Yes, DEAN is a new multidisciplinary initiative that's co-chaired by myself, Dr. Alan Hawkins from BYU, researcher Dr. Shanti Feldzin, and it's backed by groups like Institute for Family Studies and the National Alliance for Relationship and Marriage Education. And what we're hoping to do is bring together clinicians, pastors, educators, policymakers, and really think about how do we shift the narrative for these young adults from transactional consumer romance back to character first covenantal partnership. That's the first. How do we develop practical curricula that actually teach real world dating skills, healthy risk taking, and emotional resilience? And also, how do we create real life social pathways in local churches, campuses, and communities where young adults can actually naturally meet without this choice overload and screen paralysis? And so that's some of what our hope is with DEAN. And yes, we just had our kickoff meeting yesterday. So it's very new, but we're very excited about it.
1: I love that. And I'm excited to talk more about that when we come back from the break and maybe hear how the kickoff event went. And I think this is encouraging because I am sure there are many people who, whether they are watching their kids or their grandkids wade through the dating landscape right now, or maybe young adults in church, maybe they feel like, gosh, I wish I could do something to help. But it's also foreign in a lot of ways if you're not really in that world, because you do have the dating apps and you have all of these different factors that are difficult to understand. And so it seems like DEAN could really be an equipping tool for many people who want to do something to help young adults be able to find those fulfilling relationships. So we've been talking with Dr. Andrea Gurney on whether we can turn the tide in the dating recession. So much great information. And we're about to go to a break, but when we come back, make sure that you stay with us and keep listening, because we're going to go ahead and talk about this some more. In the meantime, go to pointofview.net. You can click on all of the links. You can get that book that we were talking about at the top of the show and click on the articles that we're discussing right now. We'll be right back after this short break.
0: 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Years ago, many of us could probably have provided a fairly long list, but today, well, today it seems we almost can't trust anyone. Educators don't even know what a woman is anymore. Many so-called public servants have shown all they care about is themselves. The FBI has been accused of bias, law-breaking, betrayal, and journalism
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1: A bully about 10 years of age was invited to go to a local Sunday school, and the boy went. The teacher recognized the lad and thought to herself, I had better really pour it on this kid because I may never get another chance. So she talked about the devil and pictured him ready to devour bad boys who were bullies, thinking she just might scare this kid into the kingdom. The visiting boy squirmed and looked at his feet as she poured it on. Then after about 20 minutes, she got his attention, asking, Now, young man, what do you think of the devil? Aren't you a little bit afraid of him? Yeah, I guess I am afraid of that big old devil, he said, but if you'd bring a devil around about my size, I'm sure I could whip him. You know, friend, the problems that confront us in life are just that size. Not an inch bigger than the grace of God, which will meet you at the point of your deepest need. The problem is, we forget that truth. We often consider the problems that confront us to be very, very great. Big old devils that are ready to eat you up. And I freely admit there are some that seem that way. How are you so confident, you may be asking in your heart, you don't know about the problems I've got? True, I don't. But I do know God does,

0: was painfully poor living in a small mill town. I was in college, and some of us from the school would take her groceries from time to time, but almost every week one of us would go and read the Bible to her. Finally, her arthritis crippled her so badly that she couldn't get out of bed. With no family and only a few neighbors to help, the future wasn't very bright for this old woman, yet she was always sparkly bright and cheerful. Most of her teeth were missing, but her heart was filled with warmth and hope. What I most remember about Mrs. Kaysen was the fact she would say, "God has been so good to me." And to myself, I would think, "Really? Just look at yourself. You can't walk anymore. You can't move around. You're crippled. How can you say that?" One day as I read scripture and prayed with her, she said it again, "God has been so good to me." And I couldn't hold it in any longer. "How can you really say that?" I asked her, and she quickly replied, "Without God's help and strength, I couldn't stand the pain a single day." As Elizabeth Coatsworth put it, "The plant cut down to the root does not hate. It uses all its strength to grow once more." To you, God would say, "My grace is sufficient for you, for my power is made perfect through weakness." I eventually finished school and moved. The reports of her condition were less frequent and certainly less positive. She's gone now, and she's been gone for more than a third of a century. But those words will never be erased from my memory. "God's been so good to me." How about it, friend? Overcome with the pain of your problem? Then look beyond. And through it all, you will still see the goodness of the Lord.
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4: My superpower is teaching little kids how to read. I've been able to teach three-year-olds how to start building words and or start reading, and our K-4 tends to read at a kindergarten level. The curriculum is the Abeka curriculum for the kindergarten department. We're Venture Church, 3401 South Alameda, and we are under Pastor Gloria and David Fajardo. They have the same vision. We just want to get Christian-based curriculum out there so that they can get excited about learning about Jesus and learning to read and do math and all the wonderful things. Venture Christian Homeschool Co-op. For registration, you want to call the school, or you can contact us through Facebook, VC Homeschool Co-op, or 361-853-0126, and ask for Mrs. Choppa, and I will get back with you personally. Our ages are K-3, K-4, kindergarten, and first grade.

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1: Thanks for joining me on Point of View and staying with me into the second hour. Still talking with Dr. Andrea Gurney. We have an article posted at pointofview.net. I encourage you to check out. Here's how we can turn the tide on the dating recession. So, Dr. Gurney, you talked a moment ago about a new initiative that you have helped to spearhead. It is DEAN, the Dating Education Action Network. And you talked about how it was a multidisciplinary network of experts who are coming together to try to really provide that dating education and help equip young adults. And something else you said that I think is so important is that really young adults need a blueprint of what a healthy relationship and healthy marriage looks like. And so many lack that blueprint. So you had a kickoff event last night. I'd love to hear about that. Have you received a lot of interest? Are you hearing things that people in ministry and schools and different areas are already doing to try to encourage dating, and what's going on in that scene?

0: Well, that's a great question. We did have a good amount of interest. We had folks that were researchers, academics, pastors, public policy makers. It was very exciting for the kickoff event. We're going to start doing a monthly update and newsletter, start kind of establishing different working groups, if you will, because there are folks who are saying, we've got to get into the high schools and start teaching relationship literacy when they're in high school so they can start having the courage and work up to these things. Others are really interested in that young adult group, so we're going to have a small working group that looks at the college age. And there's many, and certainly as a clinician, I see this both in my private practice and in the college classroom. There's both the emerging adults, the young 20s, but there's plenty of folks that are approaching 30 and early 30s that are feeling frustrated and stuck and exhausted. So we would break up those groups and think about, okay, what are some of the practical pathways that we can create, different research-driven curriculum that we can create, some of the natural pathways that churches can actually be a part of. So there was a good amount of interest. We already have our next meeting set to gather folks, and we're hoping more will join us as we continue to get the word out.
1: That's encouraging. And before we go, I do want to make sure that you can give people websites or links or resources in case they're interested. But just to kind of dive into some of the goals of that a little bit and break down, okay, what would this look like? What does the Dating Education Action Network look like? And one of the things you talk about is promoting a cultural paradigm shift. Now, obviously, like, that's something that has to happen kind of from the ground up in some of these different, you know, local environments that you're talking about. But tell us a little bit more about that, because in our first segment a few minutes ago, you talked about how this consumerist mindset, commodification, really has taken over how we think about relationships. And so what do we need to do in order to shift that paradigm?
0: That's a great question, and we have a lofty goal to promote that cultural paradigm shift from this consumeristic approach towards a growth-oriented, character-first framework. So some of it is, as you said, it's ground up. It's thinking about what can we all do in our spheres of influence in regards to trying to teach young people to dismantle some of the myths that they have swallowed, to think about encouraging real-world risk to create these low-pressure environments. So we are still working on trying to get the word out there and actually developing more robust kind of curricula and pathways. But I think the more that, and this is for everybody, this is for parents, grandparents, mentors, the more that we can be speaking about these things, in, you know, if we're married, if we're a grandparent, but we've got young adults in our lives, how do we start modeling relational vulnerability? How do we start dismantling the soulmate myth, right? How do we reframe rejection in a culture that has removed the natural friction of life and rejection through technology, right? Because we can do everything online. We can entertain ourselves, order food, we can work online. So a lot of these young adults are so scared to kind of take a risk and put themselves out there. So I think the more that we are all doing that and speaking explicitly, openly, and honestly with the young adults in our lives, that's how we're going to start kind of doing this cultural shift, right? And hopefully driving a bit of a cultural paradigm shift from this transactional approach to a character-first approach. So I would encourage everyone listening, whatever your role, we all know young adults, from whether it's high schoolers or whether it's college students or those in their late 20s or early 30s who are feeling overwhelmed, who are desiring a partner but don't have a pathway to get there, right? So really, I think being open, explicit, and honest with those folks in our lives would be a great start so that everybody could help us with this paradigm shift.
1: Yeah, I love that. And one of the things you mentioned is also, you know, just kind of drill down into that for a moment, is creating those practical pathways, because so many, you know, kids have been raised in the digital revolution, really. Yeah. And so there aren't as many in-person environments where kind of, you know, meeting other people is even facilitated. We've only got a couple of minutes left, but I'd love for you to maybe just talk about that vision for a minute and what that can look like in like a church or a school or a community.
0: Yeah, it's a great question. And this is what we are still really wanting to think about, because as a person of faith, I want to see churches be on the front lines of this. How can they offer structured, real life kind of meet and greets, social settings where young adults can interact naturally without the pressure of, you know, an immediate romantic commitment. And we could have other older mentors there who are married couples. So whether that's just fun events that churches, communities are putting on that are gathering individuals and maybe even at times even doing some social skills teaching on this, right? Encouraging them to take risk. And I think the more that we have folks modeling that, that would be helpful. So we're still getting our heads around what does that look like, wanting to get into churches to speak about this. I've thought about developing a curriculum about four kind of pillars of dating coaching, if you will. I'm not a dating coach, though. There are plenty of folks who are. But I think there can just be a natural way in which we all do this with those people in our lives who we love and care for and help them figure out it's okay to walk up to somebody and have that social courage. And even if they say no or reject you, that doesn't wipe away who you are, that, right? Like getting into the arena instead of staying on the sidelines is part of it. Mm-hmm. And they feel scared to do that because, once again, a culture that has been online for so many of them for so long, so they just remove all tension and friction because they communicate through a screen. And I know we're running out of time, but I think we're still really figuring out how do we create those low-pressure environments. But I think churches can hopefully lead the way in that.
1: Yes, I love it. Dr. Andrea Gurney, thank you so much for being with us today. And where's a website or a link that people can go to if they want to maybe sign up for the newsletter and stay in touch?
0: So they can look at NARME.org. Right now we are kind of housed under that, and there will be a dean update, and they're going to be highlighting deans. So they can sign up for the free newsletter at NARME.org, National Alliance for Relationship and Marriage Education.
1: Wonderful. Well, Dr. Andrea Gurney, thank you for joining us today. You can go to our website, pointofview.net, and you can click on the picture of Dr. Gurney right there, and you can see the articles that we've posted as well, where you can get that information on how we can turn the tide on the dating recession. I really encourage you to check that out and see how maybe you and your community, maybe your church, can get involved. We'll be right back on Point of View after this short break.

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1: You know, you could say that William Shatner is the most famous astronaut in the world. Until recently, he was not a real astronaut, but he is best known for playing Captain Kirk in Star Trek's TV series and movies. Last year, he did go into space, and it had such an impact that he started crying and now has written about it in his memoir, Boldly Go. You know, at age 90, he had a life-changing experience by going into space. He thought it would be a fulfilling experience to see planet Earth from a different vantage point. Others told him that they were struck by the apparent fragility of this suspended blue marble. He also experienced the strongest feeling, dominating everything else by far, was the deepest grief I've ever experienced. When he looked away from Earth towards the rest of the universe, he didn't feel attraction. Instead, he realized that we are a tiny oasis of life surrounded by an immensity of death. There's a name for that experience. Space philosopher Frank White called it the overview effect, which is the title of his book by the same name. It comes from the emotional shift in a person's awareness when they see Earth from space. You gain a greater understanding of the preciousness of Earth. So I think we can draw two conclusions. First is environmental stewardship, which was Shatner's conclusion that he wanted to protect Earth for his grandchildren and great-grandchildren. We need to do all we can to prevent the destruction of this planet. But a second conclusion is intelligent design. Earth is not an insignificant speck in the galaxy. Earth is our home. It was created by God for us, and we can now measure all the fine-tuned parameters that show God's fingerprints. I'm Kirby Anderson, and that's my point of view.
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1: Since 2000, reports of unhappiness have more than doubled, from 11% to 23% for men and women aged 20 to 35. So in 26 years, you've seen unhappiness rates among young adults double. But two groups are really protected from this: married individuals and religious young adults. They have largely escaped the happiness crash. Now, maybe that's not super surprising, but when you do have a culture that is really what Dr. Gurney was describing, that is very consumerist mindset, a culture that idolizes individualism over any sort of covenantal commitment or family, then the message that we get in the media a lot, including from just entertainment media and news media, and that young people have grown up with, is that commitments are bad, that relationships can drag you down, that we do commodify other people. We commodify basically every member of the human family at this point. So when it comes to relationships, it's basically looked at as a product. And does this product satisfy me? Am I going to get a good return on my investment? And if not, then I'm going to exchange this product for another one. That is the attitude that has been created. And so if, you know, we've been raised in church and with happy families, and we've got, you know, a good solid relationship with the Lord, and we know what we believe, then we may say, well, of course, you know, I'm going to be happier and more fulfilled and joyful if I've got that security. But for people who weren't raised in that environment, that might not be the case. And that's why this research is so important. And when you're having conversations with people, or maybe you're having conversations with someone who is arguing that, you know, marriage isn't good for people, that it's not natural, people were never designed for monogamy, you'll hear, you know, atheists argue that kind of thing. You can point to data, actually, that says that's not true. That's wrong. So let's go through some of this. Did you know that social isolation, according to research by psychologists, increases the risk of early death by 29%? Loneliness increases the risk of early death by 26%, and living alone increases the risk of early death by 32%. Now, obviously, that doesn't mean that anybody who lives alone is necessarily going to have that risk. But when you are seeing a trend where more people have been in communities, in religious communities, in family communities and environments, to where people are becoming more socially isolated, it impacts health. It impacts lifespan. And there are a lot of reasons for this. We got into some of them with Dr. Gurney, but a big reason is that we can't get away from is technology, is the digital revolution. So I think that this article that's from the Institute for Family Studies really puts it well. This is by Dr. Brad Wilcox that we've interviewed here. He's the author of the book Get Married, which is another book you should read. But he says that when it comes to social isolation, we have been running a new experiment, and its unwitting subjects are the young adults who grew up amidst the digital revolution. Smartphones and social media, not to mention gaming, pornography, and AI chatbots, have crowded out face-to-face conversation, socializing, and community life among teens and young adults. Now, yesterday, whenever I was interviewing Barry McGuire and we were talking about AI, artificial intelligence, one of the statistics that I cited, and I had just found this recently, according to Pew Research, I think it was 61%. It was over 60% of teenagers report using AI, report talking to a chatbot. But only 51% of parents in the United States said that their teen used a chatbot. So that means a lot of times, you know, kids are on these devices, they're interacting with these digital tools, and parents aren't aware of it. I've covered other stories in the past about, you know, really, really sad, where students are turning to AI to try to help them craft texts to their friends, that they would rather text people instead of talking in person, that they are using chatbots for therapy instead of talking to their friends about their problems because they don't want to be a bother. It's that friction that they have grown up without. And so whenever you've grown up without that, then how do you embrace that? How do you get over, you know, rejection, not only by somebody that maybe you're interested in dating, but just by a friend of, you know, maybe they're having a grumpy day. Maybe they don't want to talk to you right now. Maybe they can't answer your text or your call. Well, that's just part of life. But if you've been raised in this, you know, digital revolution, this unwitting experiment, as Wilcox calls it, and you haven't had that life experience to help you learn that is okay, that is normal. And so it leads to this loneliness. It leads to more isolation. And while digital tools can be great, you know, I love being able to FaceTime or Zoom with a friend that lives in another part of the country or make a phone call to somebody. You know, those are great to kind of bridge the gap when you can't be with your loved ones or can't see your friends all the time. It is not a replacement for embodied community, though. Too many people treat it as though it is, and they think that even though they're connected, you know, online, that they're somehow connected in reality. I think more people are waking up to the fact that that's not the case. But there's a report, you can find it if you click on this article that we have at pointofview.net, called The Devout Difference. And it is showing that if we want to protect people from the isolating currents of modern life, again, two things really inculcate people against this isolation that we are seeing: strong marriages and regular religious practice. Okay, so according to a survey, 50% of married religious Americans between the ages of 20 to 35, that's the same demographic that has seen a double in reported doubling of reported unhappiness. 50% of those Americans at that age who are married and religious describe themselves as very happy, compared with just 16% of their unmarried secular peers. And so while marriage alone can boost somebody's happiness, the combination of faith and family is the most powerful. Now, why does this matter beyond what we know as Christians, which is that there is inherent goodness? I mean, obviously, we need to have a restored relationship with God. That's number one. And so we need to be religious. We need to have the right religious faith, right? We need to believe in the God of the Bible and have that relationship with Him for our own salvation and fulfillment. But family is an inherent good established by God in the Bible. It is one of the pillars of society. It's the foundational one. But if we were to, again, trying to talk with people, maybe we're arguing, we're convincing, what does it matter if people are getting married more or less? Is it just something that people chose to do? Did they, you know, somebody who doesn't believe in God's intelligent design might say, well, people just evolved to do that for protection. It's not necessary anymore. And so people aren't really leading that kind of lifestyle. Or is there actually social good behind it? Well, here's one of the things that we're seeing, and honestly, this is concerning to me. This is something that Dr. Wilcox points out. It's not just, okay, that people who are socially isolated are anxious, they're more depressed, they're unhappy. We've seen that. But young people who are isolated and adrift are also more vulnerable to counterfeit communities, including counterfeit communities that can flourish online. What are some of the things that we talk about quite often on Point of View? The radical ends, right? The radical left and the radical right as well. You've got socialism and anti-Semitism really popping up, not just on the far left, but you're starting to see that on the far right. When people don't have a sense of community, a healthy sense of what good community looks like, when they don't have what Dr. Gurney mentioned a few minutes ago, a blueprint of healthy relationships and a real strong social tie to a network like a religious community or nuclear family, then they are going to be more vulnerable to, again, these counterfeits, because people want to find meaning. Here's something else he says that I'm just going to quote because I think it's so great. People crave something bigger than themselves to live for. Marriage and faith answer that craving twice over. They call us to sacrifice for something beyond ourselves. They bind us to the people we need to survive and thrive. In a society that is really led by a consumerist mindset, where we view people as commodities, whether that is somebody that you're going to enter into a relationship with, or whether even people view children as commodities, as decorations on their life that they may want to have or may not, that they can get rid of and dispose of. Whenever you live in that kind of society, again, it's very selfish and individualistic. We've lost a lot of what it looks like to have a commitment to other people where you are willing to sacrifice. We have the ultimate example in our Savior. And of course, He said that the greatest love is being willing to lay down your life for your friends. And husbands and wives are called to do that for each other in scripture as well. So it shouldn't be a surprise to us that people who are living according to this blueprint that we have in scripture are fulfilled. I encourage you to look at this. It's a great resource if you want to have a conversation with people in your life about the inherent goodness of religious community and marriage and the need for that in an age of social isolation, especially among young adults. It's a great resource. And if you missed our interview that we did a few minutes ago with Dr. Andrea Gurney, be sure that you go to pointofview.net and check that out as well. But when we come back, let's talk about whether or not states can force churches to provide abortions through insurance for their employees. We'll be right back.
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8: As you know, if you listen to Point of View, religious freedom is the very first freedom mentioned in the First Amendment of our Constitution. And it applies in so many ways. I remember talking with people in the past about all the different applications and the different fields and different states where religious freedom rules have to be applied, including in education and even in the medical field. And they were like, oh my goodness, I never thought of that. Well, you may not have had to think about it unless you have been put in a position where you were forced to. And that's the case of a church in Washington State. So talking about that with me for the rest of this hour is Joel Noble. He is the Director of Public Policy at Samaritan Ministries International. Joel, thanks for joining us on Point of View today.
9: I appreciate you having me.
8: So tell us about this legal battle that is playing out in Washington State right now regarding Cedar Park Assembly of God Church and then the state of Washington. What's going on there?
9: Yeah, so Washington, like about a dozen other states, requires that any insurance policy that includes maternity must also include abortion services. And so Cedar Park, you know, being a church that's opposed to abortion, did not want their health care dollars going towards that. So they've been suing for a number of years against that. And then recently in September, the Ninth Circuit Court of Appeals ruled against them And what they're saying is that it's not a problem with the law in Washington, but rather that it's a problem with the insurance companies in Washington and them not being able to find one that would provide services in their area. There is a slight carve out if the insurer is a religious entity, like Providence, for example, which is a Catholic health insurance company. They would be able to offer insurance without abortion, but then they would just have to push any of their insured to the Department of Health if they wanted an abortion. But Providence no longer operates in Washington, and that's part of the problem that Cedar Park is having, is that they cannot find an insurer there. And so any insurer that would take them would also be covering abortion.
8: And this is, I mean, just devastating to think about. You know, if you are a ministry, if you're an employer of any kind, you've got people with families, with paychecks, with needs, and they want to be able to have those covered by insurance without having their conscience violated. And so just for somebody who maybe has a little bit of pushback and says, okay, well, does this really have to affect Christian employers? What if they just, you know, don't use it? Maybe it's covered by the insurance policy that they're paid for, but they're not using it. None of their employees are actually getting abortions. Why is that still problematic for the clients in this case?
9: Yeah. So the reason is money's fungible, which means that that money that you're sending to the health insurance company goes into a pool that gets paid out to cover abortion. So yes, your employees may be not getting an abortion or using that type of policy, but the money that you're giving to that insurance company, while none of that may come directly back to your employees, it is going to someone's abortion. It'd be the same way if someone on the street has a sign that says they need money for food. A lot of people just go and buy them food because then they know that, that is their need, mm-hmm. as opposed to just giving them money, which then, a lot of people are opposed to because they don't know where that money's going. And in the same way, it's the same way that with insurance, that you give that money, it gets put into a pool, and you have no idea where it's going. Mm-hmm. And very well, it's going towards abortion or gender reassignment or any other things that you may be opposed to in your Christian worldview.
8: And so this is taking place in Washington State, but as you mentioned, that's not the only state, and this is something that can spread. And so why should people be paying attention to this? Maybe they live in a conservative state or in a state that doesn't have this requirement. It's not something they've ever really thought about before, but what are some of the implications of this policy in other states?
9: Yeah, so it may not be in your state, but insurance companies a lot of times are large, and while the state may not be mandating it, your insurance company very well be paying for abortions in other states. But you could be in a state that does, and you don't even, aren't even aware of it. I think it was just yesterday the mayor of Washington, D.C. signed into law requirement that now all the policies in the District of Columbia has to cover abortion.
8: Wow.
9: So it's spreading. When I talked about this, previously, just, last year in some other interviews, I was talking about, the 10 states, and now I'm talking about the 12 states.
8: Hmm.
9: And so it's growing. And it's good for believers to be aware. I mean, it's not just insurance. I mean, one of the, things I saw pop up very recently was about the Trump accounts, and people are super excited, to be able to get this money. But one of the things that there's a big push for is biblically responsible investing, and to get that cleared so that this account that I have for my, newborn child, where's that money being invested?
8: Mm-hmm.
9: And so it's kind of, this type of thing where you may say, okay, I'm okay with my health insurance, but how about my investments, or how about where I spend this dollar? And it just kind of brings overall awareness to believers of, hey, how's my money being spent?
8: Yeah, absolutely. We have to be paying attention and be paying attention to what's happening in other parts of the nation as well. Well. So, you know, maybe you can enlighten us maybe with just some other examples. I do, after we get back from the break in a few minutes, want to go more into Samaritan Ministries and the services that you provide there. But since this maybe isn't something people have thought about, when you come up against insurance or the medical field and you've got a conscience conflict there, what are some examples maybe that you've heard of people who have run into that kind of scenario?
9: Yes. So probably the one that, you know, I'm most familiar with was when the ACA, or what, you know, is commonly known as Obamacare, came about, everyone was required to buy insurance or pay a penalty. And I took a phone call from a lady that found out about healthcare sharing, and particularly Samaritan, and there was a carve out, you know, in the law for healthcare sharing. So you could be a member and not be subject to the penalty. And she was literally in tears saying, I was going to have to buy insurance and the policy was going to have me paying for abortion, even though I'm not going to use that. And then I found you all. Mm-hmm. And, you know, she was just, you know, in tears about the idea of like, I didn't know what I was going to do. I needed insurance, but I couldn't, you know, do this, you know, on my conscience and pay for this. And so examples like that, once folks find out and, you know, and realize that my healthcare dollars are going towards things that, you know, any other day I'm, you know, maybe out holding signs, you know, on the street protesting again. And then I, you know, write this check to pay for it in another sense.
8: Wow. Well, we're talking with Joel Noble. He's Director of Public Policy at Samaritan Ministries International. And before we go to a break, I do want to just highlight this, because this issue of religious freedom, of conscience freedom, with regard to the medical field, with regard to what's happening between you and your doctor and your money and the decisions that you're making, this is a real issue that's affecting many Americans, and people who have not experienced that conflict might not be aware of it. So thankfully, we do have friends both at ADF, who I think are taking care of this case out of Washington State, also, of course, First Liberty Institute. And let me just mention before we go to the break, a resource that you might want to be aware of. This is from First Liberty Institute. It's something that they put together every year called Religious Liberty in the States. And if you go to religiouslibertyinthestates.com, you'll see a map of the United States. You can click on your state and you can see what religious freedom protections exist in your state in multiple different arenas, including medical religious freedom. And again, there are many applications of this that people are often not aware of, protecting doctors, protecting, you know, medical staff, protecting the patient from any sort of thing that would come in conflict with their religious freedom and with their conscience. So you can also see what kind of protections other states have. Maybe that you're like, I would want my state to have that. And now I see this, I see what it looks like. I'm going to advocate for that at my state legislature. So religiouslibertyinthestates.com. Check that out over the break and see what the protections are in your state. But when we come back, we'll keep talking with Joel about protecting religious freedom in the medical field. We'll be right back.

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1: Back for a few minutes with Joel Noble, Director of Public Policy at Samaritan Ministries International. And I mentioned right before the break, religious liberty in the states, and how you can go to religiouslibertyinthestates.com and click on your state and see if there are any protections for religious freedom, specifically in the medical arena. We've been talking about a case out of Washington State where there is a legal battle going on with the church, in this case, the Cedar Park Assembly of God, and they don't want to be forced to pay for abortion through their insurance policy for their employers. And so, but this is something that, as you said, Joel, this is happening in multiple states. And so, this is, you know, you've testified before many state legislatures, and I'm wondering, is this something that when you're talking about, you know, people at the state level, are they often aware of even these kinds of policies that might be impacting or impeding, you know, the exercise of religious freedom in their state with regard to medical practice or insurance policies? Or is this something that even like legislatures and legislators at the state level need to be educated about?
2: Yeah, I think some states they do, but throughout the states that I've, you know, testified in, particularly about healthcare sharing, I see both sides of it. I've been in states where they're, you know, very aware of healthcare sharing and the fact that our members know where their healthcare dollars are going, and they've been very supportive of that. I've been on the other side of that in some states where they know the exact same thing, and they hate it. And, you know, they, you know, and they, you know, want, you know, particularly us out of their state, or they want to try to, you know, start regulating us, because they're aware of that. So I've seen both sides of it. I've gotten, you know, praise from, you know, the pro-life legislators for what we do. And then on the other side, those that are not, are, you know, not super happy that we have members in their state. So yes, you know, they are aware, but it is, you know, still a lot of folks aren't even aware of healthcare sharing at all, and just, you know, getting them educated on that, and then they start, you know, kind of put the pieces together of the benefit of it.
1: You know, this is something that it makes me think this could be an opportunity for advocacy for our listeners. You know, we always talk about equipping listeners to be able to make a difference. And so there are multiple obvious issues, you know, whenever you're talking about who's representing you at your state legislature, you want to make sure that they're pro-life or that they've got views on education that align with yours or these different things. But what about advocating for more medical freedom or for the ability to do the medical sharing? And that can be something that you can ask your representative at the state level and say, hey, do you support this or want there to be more support? You know, what's the situation in my state? I could definitely see that being something that, you know, people could look into. And I didn't know if maybe you had any more thoughts on that, Joel. I mean, we've got midterm elections coming up, so you're intimately familiar with state legislatures and kind of the state level there because you have testified in different states. And something that, you know, you see in surveys from people is that a lot of times when people go to the polls, they vote for like maybe what they've seen, you know, kind of advertised like a big federal position. But when it gets down to more of the state level, a lot of people don't vote in those elections, but they can have a really big impact on policies like this.
2: Yeah, for sure. And I mean, the health sharing, you know, ministry issues and pro-life and a lot of things under the sun. I mean, folks need to be asking, you know, the candidate where they stand on a whole host of issues, whether it just be like bathroom type bills about, you know, being able to protect, folks, in schools and other places that, you know, they're not going to, you know, be fearful of their young girl or their young boy being in a bathroom and someone of the other gender walks in, or, you know, women in sports and all these issues that you see. You need to be holding your candidate's feet to the fire. And because it may not be an issue that's coming up right now, but ask them if this comes up, if, you know, if my public library suddenly, you know, has a, you know, transgender, you know, librarian, like, am I going to have to be fearful that my young child's going to be, you know, in the bathroom when this, you know, person of the opposite gender walks in. And so figure out ahead of time, before the issue comes up, and, you know, get them on the record on all these different issues that are important to you within your Christian worldview.
1: Yeah, that's a great advice, to ask ahead of time before it comes up.
2: Yeah.
1: And, you know, people, we tend to be reactionary, like, oh my gosh, I just heard about this thing and I don't like that policy or that law that passed. But what if we were vocal about it beforehand? Well, in our last few minutes here, I would love for you to just talk more about Samaritan Ministries, because as we've been talking about these religious liberty conflicts, or maybe the issue of wanting to make sure that your money is going to things that you support, people might be really interested in that and wanting to check that out. So tell us about the kind of services that are provided through Samaritan Ministries.
2: Yeah, absolutely. So Samaritan is a healthcare sharing ministry, which means we're not insurance. And the easiest way to explain it is it's just member-to-member sharing of medical needs. The same way that if someone in a church had a medical need, and they got up during announcements and said, you know, Mrs. Smith broke her leg. She's having problems paying the bill. And they passed the collection plate around and took up an offering for her. We're just doing that more sophisticated and connecting the believers together to help with their medical needs outside of using insurance, which means it's going to be member to member. So the checks that you receive or the electronic transfer is not coming from us at Samaritan. It's coming from your fellow members. And the notes and cards are coming from them, and you know that they're praying for you. And all that means is when you're sending your share, you know exactly where it's going. You know it's going towards a broken leg. You know it's going towards the cancer need. You know it's going towards maternity. And on the flip side of that, you know where it's not going. You know you're not paying for someone's abortion, and you know that you're not, it's not gender reassignment, or, you know, even hair transplants, which, you know, is not a conscious issue. But, you know, like, okay, this was a real need.
1: Right.
2: And because it's not insurance, the real benefit is that we're outside of the state insurance code. And that's a big part of my work, is making sure that we're not subject to the insurance code in states. And we've done that in, nearly, 2/3 of the states. And so that, you know, is kind of what we call a safe harbor, to make sure that the state's not going to try to apply these same standards to us and destroy, you know, our ministerial mission. So, and that's the thing that I hear most from members, is the fact that they know where their money's going, and they love the choice. They love that their employer, the government, and no one's telling them where to go to the doctor, because they have complete control of their healthcare dollars. And I love that for my own family. I talk about all the time, you know, the medical choices we've had, and being able to take, you know, choose what ER that my son went to in the middle of the night. And, you know, when my oldest tore his ACL and, you know, was able to choose a doctor that worked best for him as a college athlete, and all kinds of examples. And I hear that, you know, all the time from our members.
1: Wonderful.
2: The choice that they have. Yep.
1: Yeah. Well, Joel, we're almost out of time here at Point of View, but thank you for joining us and, you know, really raising our awareness of these important issues, both the legal battles that are happening around the nation that we need to stay aware of, and just the options that are out there for Christians. So if you want to learn more about Samaritan Ministries, you can go to pointofview.net, click on Joel's picture there, and you can see the link and check that out, and stay aware of religious freedom issues and how they relate to insurance and medical coverage. We're out of time for today. Thank you, Megan, for engineering the show, and Derek for producing the show. And I hope that you'll join us tomorrow, because it's going to be the weekend edition. I'll be here with you again, as well as Aaron Smith from First Liberty Institute. Richard Lim's going to be back with us as well. It's going to be a great weekend edition. So I'll see you tomorrow right here on Point of View.
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7: 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He's the founder of the Next Generation Power Force. He's held over 3,000 crusades in 40 countries worldwide. He's been featured on CNN, People Magazine, and almost every major network. John has a worldwide weekly television show that ran for 15 years. 23 years ago, Chuck Norris attended one of John's crusades where he accepted Christ, and as a result, CBS did an entire episode of Walker, Texas Ranger featuring John and his team. Since the beginning of his ministry, John has seen over a million people come to know Christ at his crusades. The last and most important factor, John has a passion for seeing the lost saved, the brokenhearted heal, and the depressed encouraged, while Christ getting all the credit. Venture Church invites you to come out and check out the amazing feats of strength happening Sunday, October 11th at 10 a.m. and at 7 p.m. For more information, visit Venture Church Facebook page. And now for a look at your forecast. Today, partly cloudy with a high of 91. Winds out of the northeast at 10 to 20 miles an hour. Tonight, some clouds and a low of 73. Winds out of the north-northeast at 10 to 15 miles an hour. 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
1: If you saw someone that you love drowning, what would you do? Well, I know what you'd do. You'd go get him, wouldn't you? Well, today we're going to learn

0: danger.
1: I'm going to give you 4 steps of rescue intervention. Step 1, communicate your gratitude for the authenticity of their faith in the midst of spiritual opposition. Do you hear that? Have you got step 1 of rescue intervention? That's how you communicate to people that are drifting away. Now we're going to talk about step 2 in just a second. Let's look at what the Apostle Paul does. After he communicates his gratitude, then he expresses genuine concern. Verse 17, but we, brethren, having been bereft, that's an interesting word. The NIV I like a little better says, having been torn away from you for a short period, in person, not in spirit, we're all the more eager with great desire to see you face to face. By the way, this little word, bereft or bereaved, is the idea, you might circle it. It means to be physically separated, but also with mental anguish. It's an involuntary separation. One commentator says you could translate it orphaned. Do you hear what he's doing? He's communicating his sincere concern. This isn't perfunctory. This isn't, oh, we happen to go to church together. This is, I care about you. And notice the word here, he says, we have great desire. It's the most emphatic, intensive form of that verb that you can have. He's saying, my heart beats for you. And even though we've been separated geographically, I'll tell you what, it's out of sight, out of mind, doesn't happen to the Apostle Paul. Out of sight, deep in my heart. He says, I greatly desire to see your face. Why? For we wanted to come to you. I, Paul, more than once, and yet Satan thwarted us. Do you get the picture? The Apostle Paul saying, you matter. I'm concerned about you. Not only am I grateful for what God's done in your life, but I'm concerned about you, and I care about you, and I love you. And it was almost like, you know, they've had no contact, and it would be like someone that you haven't heard from in a long, long time saying, oh, it's glad I finally got to see you, and I've really missed you. And you say, yeah, right. And then they have a box, and they say, here. And you say, what's in the box? Oh, you open it. And you take the box, and you open it. And there's a stack of 30 letters in it. And somehow, they couldn't get the right address. They couldn't find you. And on the corner, stamped in red, in every letter, it says, return to sender. Return to sender. That's what he's saying here. Then notice the reason. Look at verse 19. For who is our hope, our joy, or our crown of exaltation? I mean, why do we live? Why do we get up? The Apostle Paul says, I don't get up so that, you know, I earn more money this year. I get up in the morning and I live for your spiritual welfare and progress. You are our hope, our joy, and our crown. 2 words for crown in the New Testament. This one is reference to a crown of victory. It's the idea of royalty coming and arriving with his crown as a sign of honor. And he says, notice what his crown is. Is it not even you in the presence of our Lord Jesus Christ that is coming? He says, the day when I come to Christ, whether he comes back or whether I die and go to him, when I go to him and when I go to that believer's judgment, the crown that I'll wear on my head of victory and royalty will be my relationship with you as a church. I invested in you. I loved you. I led you to Christ. I built into your life. I gave my life. And when I stand before God, you are my crown, my joy, and my hope. In fact, he repeats it. Look at the last line. For you are our glory and joy. Now, you know something? If the person, even if it's you, you need to get to know some others. But if the person in that little rowboat that you have pictured in your mind is drifting out to sea and is spiritually adrift from Christ, can you imagine what would happen if someone communicated that they really cared? I mean, they really cared. Not perfunctory. In fact, step 2 of our rescue intervention is express your sincere concern for them as a person. I put that very purposefully. Not as a project. Not out of duty, not I'm making 7 calls and I haven't seen you in church lately, you know. You're on my list. I'm on the slipping away, falling away, backslidden recovery committee. You know, give me a break. People need to know that in your heart of hearts, they matter. Most people don't believe anybody thinks they matter. Express your sincere concern for them as a person. How? With words and ways that makes sense to them. I was the black sheep of the college ministry that I was involved in. In fact, one guy I'll share later said, I don't think you ever gonna

0: up anything. And I had trouble getting up and going to church. Everyone went to Bible studies, and I blew up about half of them off. I still remember a couple that I fell asleep at. Everybody was memorizing a couple verses a week, and I said, look, guys, if you want to do that, fine. They're all in here. Why, you know, mess up my brain with spending all that time? I mean, you know, I had a little, you know, I wanted to grow in Christ as long as it didn't cost anything. That was my motto. And so I kept getting involved in a number of things that were not very healthy for me. But you know what? Timothy's really right. As the Spirit of God speaks to him, you know, you can deny him, but he won't deny you. He really won't. And you know, you can deny him so that the blessings of God can be off your life. But see, there's something happened when you trusted Christ. If you really trusted Christ, you said yes to him and God said yes to you. You can break your word till the cows come in. He'll never break his word to you. He won't let go of you. He'll make your life miserable until you come back to him, but he won't let go of you. Well, he's making my life miserable. And you know, finally, you know, in a moment of weakness, I said to my roommate, I said, Bob, you know, I'm tired of this. I'm living on the fence and, you know, it's very uncomfortable. And I said, will you help me? I really want to walk with God, but I'm just lazy and I keep blowing it off. And he said, okay, well, I'll help you. I'll help you get up for church. And he said, the other thing I'm going to do, I'm going to help you because, man, Bob was big, strong wrestler, heavyweight wrestler at our college. Big dude, up 235, 240. His arms were like my thighs, or close. Huge guy. And he said, Chip, until you get in God's word for yourself, you'll never grow. Every morning I get up and I have a quiet time. And I said, Bob, every morning I like to sleep. He said, well, Chip, do you mean business or not? I said, yeah, Bob, I really want to do it. I said, no matter what I say in the morning, you help me get up. This is the kind of concern that goes to the nth degree. So I'm doing what I do best early in the morning, at that point in my life, sleeping. And the alarm goes off. Get rid of that thing. It's nuisance. I had the habit of throwing on my sweats 5 minutes before class, running to class, baseball hat on. Many of you students understand that life. And so it went off in time for our quiet time. Bob says, get up, Chip. Get out of here, Bob. Chip, you told me to wake you up. I said, hey, Bob, you know, just get out of my face, man. You know, I'll read the Bible tomorrow. Bob reaches down to my ankle. True story. Because he didn't do this once. He took my ankle and he lifted me up just like this, out of my bed. And then he could do it with one arm. And he lifts me up, walks me over, and he said, drinking fountain or shower? Man, I said, Bob, get up. And he said, we'll try the drinking fountain today. And he hits the drinking fountain, and it's pouring over me, and I'm going like this. He said, Chip, you made a commitment. I said, Bob, okay, put me down, so help me. I read my Bible, okay? So he took me down, and I got up, and I read my Bible. The next morning, he took me into the shower. The next morning, I got up on my own. He got me to church, he called, he reminded, he prayed, he invited me to meals, he took me home with him on breaks, he brought homemade cookies from his mom, he loved me in a way that made sense to me. He cared. He cared when it was easy, he cared when it was hard. Bob wouldn't give up on me, and he wouldn't let me give up on my faith. Now the Apostle Paul will tell us step number three. Paul is going to demonstrate his deep concern and genuine fear, and because of that, he will send Timothy to encourage the Thessalonians. In chapter 3, verses 1 to 5, he's basically going to say, you know what? I've been up night. I've been pacing the floors. I don't know how you're doing. I am going absolutely nuts. And so what I did is I sent Timothy to find out about how you're doing.
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0: He pursues a relational connection. Look at it. Verse 1 of chapter 3. Therefore, when we could endure it no longer, we thought it best to be left behind at Athens alone. And you ought to jot in your Bible 2 Corinthians Because you'll learn that when Paul was in Athens, he was having a very difficult time. It's one of the few times in the Bible we learn of a great apostle where he says, man, I'm depressed. I am down. And yet, rather than keeping a close friend, he says, hey, Timothy, I may be down, I may be depressed, but I got to find out how they're doing. By the way, do you hear what's behind this passage? Do you love people or not? Do I love people or not? Do you? If you do, you go after them. If you don't, then, you know, you rationalize like I do, and, oh, yeah, they're probably this and probably that. And then 3 years later, oh, yeah, I heard they're separated. 4 years later, they're divorced. 5 years later, there's two kids bouncing around all over the county, 2 days here, 3 days here, and you and I saw it 5 years ago. But, you know, what would they think if we pry into their life? They might thank us for all eternity is what they might think. When I could endure it no longer, I thought it was best to be left in Athens alone. And we sent Timothy, our brother, and God's fellow worker in the gospel of Christ. Why? To strengthen. Literally, the word means to support and to encourage or comfort you as to your faith. Why? So that no man may be disturbed, NIV, unsettled by these afflictions. The word disturbed or unsettled means shaken or to be lured away by a deceptive means. That happens to all of us. He said, we sent Timothy because, man, we are uptight in our soul because we know that every believer will encounter spiritual entropy. And they'll get unsettled. They'll get disturbed. Their faith will get shaken and they'll be lured away. For you yourselves know that we've been destined for this. The Apostle Paul basically says, all that jazz you hear on the radio and on TV about come to Jesus and all your problems will go away and you'll be healthy and wealthy and drive nice cars is a bunch of baloney. He said, when you follow Christ, you'll be destined for swimming upstream in a downstream world. It will be hard. It will be difficult, but you'll have the truth and you'll have purpose and you'll have peace and you'll have all the things that matter, but it won't be easy. Notice what he says. For this reason, then, when I can endure it no longer, I also sent to find out about your faith for fear that the tempter might have tempted you. The tense of the verb here, it was already occurring, and that our labor should be in vain. Let's bring it into our day. Step number three of our rescue intervention for that person in that little boat drifting out to the spiritual sea is pursue a specific means of relational connection for the purpose of spiritual encouragement and protection. It's not enough to know who they are. It's not enough just to drop them a note. It's not enough to start really caring. It's not enough just to express your concern. You've got to pursue a relational connection. It means you give them a call this week. Means you ask them to lunch. Means you drop them a note. It means you drop in at their work. They'll usually be there. And you say, you know, Lord, for the next 3 or 4 months, I don't know where I'm going to get the time, but I'm going to find an hour or so for this person every week on their turf in a way that matters to them. And that's what he did to me. And that's been my motto, and that's what I do with people. I kind of change where I work out, and I change who I do it with, and it's primarily a ministry vehicle because I'm trying to stay in shape, and it's hard. And I just thought, you know, I want to do it with people that need to grow in Christ. What do you need to do in your mind? What do you need to do to reach out to that person in that boat? Or by the way, if you're the person in the boat, this is a two-way deal. I mean, if you leave here thinking, oh, I now know the problem. Everyone's supposed to come and love me and care for me. And I don't think enough people are doing it. I hope they're listening. No, no, no, no, no. You are morally, spiritually responsible for your own spiritual health. And don't you blame anybody else for anything. There's enough opportunities for you to take steps to get plugged in, get loved, to come to dinner, to come to a class, to get in a small group, to get involved in a community group. You take those steps, and we'll go out and reach all those other people as well. And if you feel disconnected, you think of someone who's more disconnected than you, and you start helping them, and you'll find yourself deeply loved. Do you hear it? Fourth step, the Apostle Paul goes beyond sending, then he gets a report back. And when he gets the report back, he is the master motivator. I'm always interested when I hear all these motivational speakers with these secret principles of the universe. And then they give one of them and I say, yeah, great. Well, that's excellent. Then I think to myself, let's see, that's 1 Thessalonians 3, 6 through 13. It's amazing how they discover the truth. But people in motivational circles, you know what they know? You need to rejoice over people's success. You need to rejoice. You need to explode with joy when people make a little progress. The problem with most of us is with our kids, with our mate, with people that we know, they make a little progress. And we say, well, that's not bad, but you still have a long way to go. I mean, that just motivates you, doesn't it? I mean, it just makes you want to get up and make the bed tomorrow. Just makes you want to be more affectionate and kind with your mate. Just makes you want to jump for joy and say, you know, quit raising the bar. And start patting people on the back for the bars that by the grace of God they're getting over. Notice what the Apostle Paul does. Look at it. Paul explodes with joy and he breaks out into prayer over Timothy's report of the Thessalonians' positive spiritual progress. Verse 6, but now that Timothy has come to us from you and has brought us good news of your faith and love. Notice what he praises. Not their activities, their faith and their love. Sure, it comes out in activities, but he praises the values. And that you always think kindly of us, longing to see us just as we also long to see you. Verse 7, for this reason, brethren, in all our distress and affliction, we were comforted about you through your faith. He said, you know, we're going through a lot of hard times and life is really hard. In fact, literally the word distress means a choking type situation. He said, we were encouraged and comforted knowing that you're doing well. Verse 8, for now we really live if you stand firm in the Lord. One commentator said, basically the translation, Paul says, the moment we heard that you're pressing on with the Lord, he said, I got a new lease on life. I'm sleeping better. I'm sleeping better. My heart is lifted up. I'm encouraged because I live, I bleed, I dream, I think about your spiritual progress because you're so important to God. And because you're so important to God, you're so important to me. So he says, now we really live if you stand firm for the Lord. Verse 9, for what thanks can we render to God for you in return for all the joy with which we rejoice before our God on your account? As night and day, we keep praying most earnestly that we may see your face and may complete, meaning to bring to full maturity, to adjust, to give input, to bring help, that we might complete what is lacking in your faith. He's exploding with joy. And now he breaks out into prayer. Verse 11, now, may our God and Father himself and Jesus our Lord direct or make straight our way to you. He said, man, we want to see you. We want to see you. And may the Lord cause you to increase and abound in love for each other and for all men, just as we do for you. Wow. So that he may establish your hearts unblameable in holiness before our God and Father at the coming of our Lord Jesus with all his saints. You see the ultimate goal? The ultimate goal is that God wants to take that person, even if it's you or a friend or a relative or a mate, and they're drifting out to the spiritual sea, and he wants you to express gratitude for when they were on the shore. Then he wants to say, I care, get on the megaphone. Yay, on that boat out there. You may think no one cares. I do, for real. And then you take your boat and you make a relational connection, you get right up next to it, and you throw a line over and you hook it in. And then you pull them in, and as you're pulling them in, they start taking some steps back to shore on their own, and every time they take a little tiny step, you go, yippee, I'm so proud of you. Way to go. That's what he does. So our step 4, rejoice with them and over them. I like that phrase. Rejoicing over a person at any and every step of positive spiritual progress. We don't have to see people that we know and feel uncomfortable and say, what should I do? We can express our gratitude for their faith. We can communicate our deep concern. We can this week determine how to get relationally connected. And then when they take a tiny step, we can rejoice. If you turn to the back page, the first question is on a scale of 1 to 10, what manner of spiritual drifting is occurring in your life right now? It would be a shame to talk about how to help others until we kind of looked in the mirror, wouldn't it? A 1 is you're anchored in Christ. A 5 is there's a subtle drifting. And number 10 is you're out to sea. And if you had to put a star right on there, where would you put it? Secondly, quickly list those who come to your mind whom you sense are spiritually drifting. Might be 3 or 4 or 5 people. Just quickly do it. Jot them down. And then here's your assignment. Which one of these people do you care enough about to attempt a rescue intervention this week, empowered by the Spirit and the grace of God?
1: 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Well, now here's Chip.
0: When I taught this message in the life of our church, I will never forget the response. After every service, I had a handful of people come up and say, you know, Chip, I've really been concerned about, and then they would tell me the name of a parent or a spouse or one of their children, and they'd say, but I didn't know how to rescue them. I've watched the drift, I've prayed, I've felt bad, but I didn't know what to do. Could you go over in a simplified form exactly what the steps look like? I've got my notes, and I think I'm ready to go, but I just want to make sure. So let me give it to you, okay? 4 steps for a spiritual rescue. Number 1, communicate your gratitude for the authenticity of their faith in the midst of their spiritual opposition. 2, express your sincere concern for them as a person with words and ways that make sense to them. You've got to let them know that they're loved, that you're not coming down on them, that you're not have this big hammer and saying, get with the program, you're in sin, come back to God. I have tried that. Not real effective. What works is letting them know you love them and let them know you love them in a way that makes sense to them. 3, pursue a specific means of relational connection for the purpose of spiritual encouragement and protection. And I mean, you got to set a meeting. You can't just dance around this where you sit down and say, hey, let's talk about what's going on in your life. Here's what the scripture says. Here's where I see the drift. I love you. I'm for you. What are you going to do with this? And 4, rejoice with them and over them at any and every step of spiritual progress. And then for the next few weeks, be there.
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3: 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John Jacobs and I will be there. 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Everybody bring a friend. It's going to be powerful. We've had a move of the Holy Spirit the last several meetings. People getting saved that are changing the whole county. People are talking about it week after week, but it's coming October 11th. 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I can't stress enough, church, if we don't show up to revival, why would the unsaved world show up for revival? We'll see you real soon. October 11th. 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
4: It is the nature of a sheep to wander and astray. It is the nature of a sheep sometimes to get away from the shepherd, but it is the nature of the shepherd to restore his sheep. No wonder David exalted, that David who got so far away from God. No wonder he gloried to write Psalm 23, "The Lord is my shepherd, I shall not want. He restoreth my soul."
3: Welcome to Love Worth Finding, featuring real truth that never changes, from Adrian Rogers. If we've wandered from the path of righteousness, we first need to remember that Jesus is the good shepherd who restores his sheep when they're led astray. He faithfully ministers to the stubborn, the strayed, and the sick. But what happens after we're restored? How can we be sure not to intentionally wander again? If you have your Bible, turn to Psalm 23 and look at verse 3, as Adrian Rogers reveals how to get right with God and stay right with God.
4: I want to talk to you today about how to get right with God and how to stay right with God. How to get right with God if you're not right with God, how to get right with God, and if you are right with God, and when you do get right with God, how to stay right with God. Now, folks, if we're not right, we need to get right, and if we are right, we need to stay right, and that's what David is talking about in Psalm 23 and verse 3. He restoreth my soul. He leadeth me in the paths of righteousness for his name's sake. Now, many of us become what the Bible calls backsliders. Now, a backslider is not lost. A backslider is a saved person who's out of fellowship with God. He's somebody who's already been saved. You have to go somewhere before you can slide back. But he's not lost. The Bible says God speaks of himself as being married to the backslider. There is a bond there that cannot be broken. But while that relationship with God cannot be broken, that fellowship with God can be broken, and the joy can be lost. And therefore David prayed in Psalm 51, "Restore unto me the joy of thy salvation." He didn't say, "Lord, restore thy salvation." He never lost his salvation. He lost the joy of his salvation, and he wanted to be restored, and God did restore him, and David could say, "He restoreth my soul." Now, I want to tell you how the Lord restores us. Hebrews chapter 12, in verse 5, "My son, despise not thou the chastening of the Lord, nor faint when thou art rebuked of him. For whom the Lord loveth, he chasteneth, and scourgeth every son whom he receiveth." Now, what God does sometimes, dear friend, is to chastise the sheep. Not because he doesn't love the sheep, but because he does love the sheep. A scourge was a rod. "If ye endure chastening, God dealeth with you as with sons. For what son is he whom the Father chasteneth not? But if ye be without chastisement, whereof all," that is, all true sons, "are partakers, then are ye bastards and not sons. Furthermore, we've had fathers of our flesh, which corrected us, and we gave them reverence. Shall we not much rather be in subjection unto the Father of spirits and live? For they verily for a few days chastened us after their own pleasure, but he for our profit, that we might be made partakers of his holiness. Now no chastening for the present seemeth to be joyous, but grievous. Nevertheless, afterward it yieldeth the peaceable fruit of righteousness unto them which are exercised thereby." Now, certainly it wasn't joyful when a sheep got its leg broken, but yet it brought peace and fruitfulness to that shepherd. And what was the fruit? Look, "No chastening for the present seemeth to be joyous, but grievous. Nevertheless, afterward it yieldeth the peaceable fruit of what? Of what? Righteousness. He restoreth my soul. He leadeth me in the paths of righteousness. Now, when this kind of chastisement comes to you, if you've been a stubborn sheep, and this kind of chastisement comes to you, there are three things you can do. Hebrews tells us about them. Number one, you can resent it. Look, if you will, in verse 5. My son, despise not thou the chastening of the Lord. You may just despise it. You may resent it. Look, if you will, in verse 11. Now, no chastening for the present seemeth to be joyous, but grievous. Has God ever laid the rod on you? Well, let me ask you a question. When you were a child and your dad had to punish you and spank you, did you say, oh, this is so wonderful. I'm glad this is happening to me. Praise the Lord. Dad, you're a wonderful dad. Thank you, Dad. You're so wise and kind. No, we didn't do that. No. No chastening for the present time seemeth to be joyous, but grievous. But afterward, it yieldeth the peaceable fruit of what? Righteousness. He restoreth my soul. He leadeth me in the paths of righteousness. Before I was afflicted, David said, I went astray. Old Jacob worshipped, leaning on his staff. And that sheep that had that broken leg never wanted to stray away from the shepherd again, because he had broken, but he had healed. And he had wounded and torn, but he had bound up that wound. Thank God that the shepherd knows exactly what he is doing. Now, dear friend, you can, when it comes, that's the first thing you can do. You can despise it. I'll tell you what else you might do when it comes. You can faint under it. Look again in Hebrews chapter 12 and verse 5. And the Bible says, and have ye forgotten the exhortation which speaketh unto you as unto children? My son, despise not thou the chastening of the Lord, nor faint when thou art rebuked of him. Don't despise it and don't faint under it. Have you ever seen people faint when chastisement comes? I have. They're stubborn and mulish. They get away from God. God brings chastisement and they just drop out. They just throw up their hands. They just quit. They become spiritual dropouts. That's a terrible thing. God is not doing that to draw you away from Him, but to draw you back to Him. Now, don't despise it and don't faint under it, but be exercised by it. Notice verse 11. The Bible says we're exercised thereby. God has a purpose. Now, how does the shepherd deal with a stubborn sheep? With the rod of chastisement. With the rod of chastisement. Now, what about the straying sheep? How does the shepherd deal with the straying sheep? Well, not only did the shepherd have a rod, verse 4 speaks of the shepherd's rod, but verse 4 also speaks of the shepherd's staff. Now, the shepherd would get another long sapling, and he would cut this one off above the root, and it would be long and willowy. And he would take that staff, that piece of sapling, and he would soak it in water while it was green and pliable. Sometimes he would put it in boiling water till he could bend it, and he would put a bend in the end of it and tie it and let it dry and season. And at the end, he had it shaped just right. There was a crook. We call it the shepherd's crook. That's what you often see about the shepherd. He's holding a crook like that, called the shepherd's crook. It was just big enough to go around the chest of a little lamb and just big enough to go around the neck of a sheep. And with that staff, he would guide the sheep. It became an instrument in his hand, and he would guide the sheep and retrieve the sheep. He knew how to use this. He would walk along and just touch the sheep with it. He'd put it around the neck of a sheep and pull the sheep in that's straying. When the sheep is walking along a narrow path that might fall off, he would take that staff and he would lay it on the sheep's shoulder and just guide the sheep. When the sheep would get down in the briars, have you ever been in the briars? I have. He would put that staff in there and pull that sheep out of the briars. When the sheep would get down in the mud, he would put that staff down there and lift that sheep, that lamb, out of the mud. You remember what David said in Psalm 40? He hath lifted me up from the miry clay. He hath set my feet upon a rock and established my goings, leads me in the paths of righteousness. He's talking about the same thing. He would take that staff and he would guide and guard and lift and retrieve that sheep to him. Sometimes a mother sheep, a ewe, would neglect her lamb. Sometimes she would get so concerned with the things that she wanted to do. Sometimes she wanted to feast here. Sometimes she wanted to nibble here. Sometimes she wanted to browse here, and she would forget her lamb. And the shepherd saw that, and he would take his shepherd's crook, and he would draw the lamb and draw the mother sheep back together, because the shepherd knew that if that mother neglected that lamb for too long a time, after a while she would forget about it altogether. And that little lamb would miss what it needed most. Next to the shepherd's tender care is the care of that old ewe. And I thought, oh my God, how the shepherd needs to do that today, to draw these mamas and these babies back together. In this day, when the devil is doing all that he can do to break up homes, the shepherd there is guiding with his staff. And when we fall, when we're weak, oh, we get away from God and we get in sin, we get in the briars, we get in the mud, we get into difficulty. And thank God he has that staff, that love, that grace that draws us back to him. Then there's a third thing. Not only were there those stubborn sheep, and not only were there those straying sheep, but there were the sick sheep. You see, each night, the shepherd would bring the sheep into the sheepfold. Inside that enclosure, the sheep were safe, but at the door was the shepherd himself, who would position his body across that opening, and no one could come in or out without his permission. He said, I am the door of the sheep. I'm the one that lets them in. I'm the one that lets them out. No one can get in except by my permission. And as they would come in each night, here's what the shepherd would do. Each night he would count them, and he would call them by name. And not only would he call them by name, but he would caress them. He would fondle them. He would put his hands all over the sheep and rub his fingers down into the wool. And he would be looking for a scar. He'd be looking for a bruise. He'd be looking for a scab. He'd be looking for a wounded place. He'd be looking for a laceration. And when the shepherd would find that kind of a place, he had not only a rod and not only a staff, but he had a bottle of oil. And he would see a bruise on that sheep's head or a cut place, a place there on the nostril, and he would pour on the healing oil. He would anoint the head of that sheep with oil. And that oil was there to soothe and to medicate and to heal and to lubricate and to give comfort to a suffering sheep. That oil would be mixed also with sulfur and tar. And it was used to repel insects. Sheep have a pest that bothers them called nose flies that get up into wounds and places in the nose. And this oil would be smeared there on the sheep's nose to give comfort and protection from those pests. Thank God for the oil of the Holy Spirit that protects us from the devil's flies. Thank God for that comfort when we've been bruised and hurt and when we're wounded and when we're limping. That the shepherd, he knows, he cares, he feels. He calls those sheep by name. He knows them one by one, and he restores them and heals them and binds them and brings them back to himself. I think David had all of those things in mind when he said he restoreth my soul. I think David had been stubborn and been broken. I think David had strayed and been retrieved. I think David had been hurt and wounded and had been healed by the Lord. Thank God for the ministry of chastisement. Thank God for the ministry of correction. Thank God for the ministry of comfort. And I thought about it in my own life, and I know that I know I'm here because the Good Shepherd has kept me with his rod, with his staff, and with his bottle of oil. Can't you say the same thing? Can't you say amen? Can't you remember the times when he put on the rod? I can. Can't you remember the times when he took that staff and lifted you and forgave you? Hallelujah for that. And can't you think of those times when the tender shepherd poured in the oil and just caressed you and told you he loved you and healed that broken heart? Thank God for such a wonderful shepherd. He restores my soul. And the thing that got David right is what I want to call, first of all, the ministry of the shepherd. The ministry of the shepherd. Ah, but there was something else. Not only the ministry of the shepherd, but also the mastery of the shepherd. Now listen, not only does he restore our souls, he leads us in the paths of righteousness. He restored us that he might master us, that he might lead us, that he might guide us. And the problem with many of us is this, that all we're interested in is getting restored. Well, my dear friend, if you don't go from restoration to righteousness, you're going to be right back in the same old problem. You see, so many of us just simply want to get back right, but we don't get on the track of following God, and that's the reason that we get back where we were. And a restored sheep ought to follow closer than ever. He that's been forgiven much ought to love much. And we ought to be like that sheep with a broken leg that just nuzzles the shepherd and stays close to the shepherd, that he might master us, that he might lead us, that he might guide us, that we'll never go astray again. When are we going to learn? How many times are we going to fall and slip before we learn to stay close to the shepherd? Jesus said, "My sheep hear my voice, and I know them, and they follow me." In order to follow the shepherd, three things are necessary. Number one, you've got to be obsessed with the shepherd. You've got to love the shepherd. Number two, you have to observe the shepherd. Sheep don't have good eyesight. You have to stay close to the shepherd. And number three, you have to obey the shepherd. My sheep hear my voice. They hear my voice. Now, you can't obey anybody whose voice you don't hear. And how are you going to hear your shepherd's voice? How are you going to see your shepherd? You're going to have that quiet time in the green pastures, chewing upon his word, meditating upon the word of God. That's the way the shepherd, my dear friend, is going to lead you and he's going to guide you. You are going to hear his voice in the word. Jesus said, "The words that I speak unto you, they are spirit and they are life." And he said, "I've come that you might have life and have it abundantly." He will lead you in the paths of righteousness. That's the mastery of the shepherd. You know what's wrong with so many of us? We're just always trying to get out of trouble rather than to get into righteousness. I mean, it's all negative. I think I told you many years ago about a football player friend that I had whose name was Mike Colin. Mike played football for Auburn and went on to play for the Miami Dolphins as a linebacker. He said when he graduated from Auburn, the coach down there said, "Mike, would you help me to do some recruiting?" He said, "Sure, coach." He said, "What kind of player are you looking for?" He said, "Well, Mike, you know," he said, "when you're playing football, there's a guy, you knock him down and he just stays down." Mike said, "We don't want him, do we, coach?" He said, "No, we sure don't." But he said, "Mike, there's a guy, you knock him down and he gets up, and then when you knock him down, he stays down." Mike said, "We don't want him either, do we, coach?" He said, "No, I don't." But he said, "Mike, there's a guy, you knock him down and he gets up, and you knock him down and he gets up, and you knock him down and he gets up, and you knock him down and he gets up." Mike said, "That's the guy we want, isn't it, coach?" He said, "No, we don't want him either. I want you to find that guy that's knocking everybody down. That's the guy I want." Now, I am grateful that he restores us. I'm grateful that when we're down, he gets us up. But wouldn't you like to get up and stay up? I mean, wouldn't you like to be a force for God rather than just simply being a casualty, always being restored? You see, the problem with so many of us is that we have a restoration mentality. He restores my soul, but after the ministry of the shepherd, there needs to be the mastery of the shepherd. He leads me in the paths of righteousness. Why don't you today determine that you're going to get right with God and stay right with God, that you're going to hear the voice of your shepherd, you're going to get in the word of God and not find yourself back in the briars or down in the pit or down in the mud or down in the crevice again. Now, there's a third thing that will keep you. And I can guarantee you these things have kept me. Not only is there what I call the ministry of the shepherd, and not only is there what I call the mastery of the shepherd, but there's also the majesty of the shepherd. The majesty of the shepherd. Listen to it. "He restoreth my soul. He leadeth me in the paths of righteousness for his name's sake." His name. What is the name of the shepherd? We already know. It's in the first verse. What is the name of the shepherd? Jehovah is my shepherd. The King James says the Lord, but that's in all caps. And it means Jehovah or Yahweh, the most holy name for God in all of the Bible. The Lord, Jehovah is my shepherd. He leads me for his namesake. God's name, God's honor is at stake by the way you live and the way I live. I mean, people get their idea of what kind of a shepherd there is because of what kind of sheep there are. The shepherd's reputation is based on the activity and the welfare and the obedience of the sheep. Jesus taught us to pray, "Our Father which art in heaven, hallowed be thy name." Solomon said in the Song of Solomon, his name is like ointment poured forth. Jehovah, Jehovah is his name. That was the most sacred, most solemn name for God in all of the Old Testament. And yet it's not found one time in the New Testament. Not one time in the New Testament will you ever find the name Jehovah. Do you know why? Because Jesus is our Jehovah. Jesus himself said, "I am the good shepherd," in John 10. I am the good shepherd. Do you know what the name Jesus means? It means Jehovah saves. That's exactly what the name Jesus means. "Thou shalt call his name Jehovah saves, for he shall save his people from their sins." That's what the angel said. "Thou shalt call his name Jesus." And my dear friend, if I am his sheep and he is my shepherd, I don't want to disgrace that name. A good name is rather to be chosen than great riches. When I would take my little children to school and let them out in the mornings, each morning before they would go to school, I would say, "Daddy loves you. And remember this. Remember who you are. And remember whose you are. Remember who you are. And remember whose you are." I believe our Lord would say that to his sheep. Remember who you are. You are my sheep. You're the people of my pasture. My name, he's linked to you. I want to lead you in the paths of righteousness for my name's sake. I had rather die than bring disgrace upon my family, my parents, my children, and my wife. A good name is so important. How much more the name of our God? What keeps me straight? Well, one thing, the Lord restores me when I stray. Another thing, the Lord leads me day by day. But another thing, there is in my heart a burning desire to give glory to that name. To give glory to that name. Do you feel that way? Oh, the name of Jesus. Somebody said the name of Jesus is all of the hallelujahs of eternity in five letters. It is. I know a soul that's steeped in sin, that no man's art can cure. But I know a name, a precious name that can make that soul all pure. I know a life that's lost to God, bound down by the things of earth. But I know a name, a precious name that can bring that soul new birth. Jesus. Oh, how sweet the name. That ought to keep you straight. The ministry of the shepherd, the mastery of the shepherd, and the majesty of our great shepherd, Jehovah, is my shepherd.
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13: 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I'm Jessica Dolmel with the Closing Markets on the Texas Farm Bureau Radio Network. Live cattle traded mostly lower again today as the market was looking for more support to move higher after a rally earlier this week. October live cattle up 27 cents to 221.87. December live cattle down 22 cents to 223.55. Feeder cattle followed live cattle lower. October feeder cattle down 12 cents to 338.02. November feeder cattle down 92 cents to 334.87. A lack of fundamental support sent lean hogs lower on Thursday. October lean hogs down $1.10 to 75.82. December lean hogs down 50 cents to 68.60. October Class 3 milk down a dime to 14.99. November Class 3 milk up 30 cents to 16.14 a hundredweight. After trading higher this morning, cotton fell this afternoon as traders await the U.S. Department of Agriculture's monthly World Agricultural Supply and Demand Estimates report, which is due out Friday. December, cotton down 9 points to 79.94. March, cotton down 9 points to 83.03. Corn traded lower today due to harvest pressure and a stronger U.S. dollar. December corn down 1 3/4 to 500 1/4. March corn down 1 3/4 to 515 1/4. December hard red winter wheat down 2 1/4 to 736 1/4. March hard red winter wheat down 3 to 749. November crude oil up $3.21 to $91.49 a barrel. December crude oil up $3.18 to $90.73. November natural gas down 4 cents to $3.15. December natural gas down 2 cents to $3.49. 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
16: Money is coming in from big spending in construction and manufacturing. I'm Danny Moffitt on the Texas Farm Bureau Radio Network. With strong business spending, the Texas state sales tax revenue reached $4.4 billion for the month of September. That's an 11.5% increase from the same month last year. The money is from sales that were made throughout the state in the month of August. With the sales tax collections remaining above previous year levels, that will also give lawmakers another reason to keep property tax relief at the top of their priority list when the new legislative session begins next year. They can use the state surplus money to ease tax burdens. Retail trade rose 3% from a year ago. The largest gains in retail is from electronics, appliance stores, and automotive dealers. Restaurants receipts were also up by 2.5%. While we are all concerned about the obvious rising gas prices, there is a potential to save up to 60 cents per gallon out there. The Department of Energy says that for each 5 miles per hour you drive over 50 miles an hour, you're paying an additional 31 cents per gallon for gas. To extend that logic, going from driving 75 miles an hour to 65 miles an hour would be like a 62% per gallon savings on your gas. Of course, many people would rather just complain about the gas and still drive as always. Speeding, hard braking, and rapid acceleration all make dramatic cuts in your fuel efficiency. One study of over 120 million different vehicle trips showed that the average time saving was about 54 seconds per trip. The Austin Airport says they expect today to be one of the busiest travel days ever for them. It is the second weekend of the ACL Music Festival that resumes again tomorrow at Zilker Park. There's also the Casey Musgrave concert at Moody Center and some spillover from the Texas OU game in Dallas tomorrow. Their new 30,000 square foot atrium space is opened up ahead of schedule. It gives additional room for security lines and baggage drop-off areas. Also, a new parking garage is expected to open next year that will add 7,000 new parking spaces and also plans to open up 3 new boarding gates for terminals. Earlier today, American Airlines announced their plans to install Starlink Internet on more than 1,000 of their airplanes. The Fort Worth carrier said the installation will begin early next year and eventually cover the carrier's entire fleet. This rollout would give American one of the world's largest Starlink-connected fleets. Southwest has free Wi-Fi that's provided by T-Mobile. They have plans for a Starlink upgrade. I'm Danny Moffitt on the Texas Farm Bureau Radio.

with God. You know, when we read Genesis chapter 6, verse 9, we see his walk. And in Genesis chapter 6, verse 14, when he built the ark, we see his work. And in 1 Peter chapter 2, verse 5, we find that he was a preacher of righteousness, and we find his word. So today we're going to talk about Noah's walk, Noah's work, and Noah's word. You see, we are to walk with the Lord. We are to work for the Lord. We are to speak the word of the Lord in this world. That's what the Lord wants us to do. And that's what Noah did. You see, when Jesus Christ was on this earth, and when he spoke about his return, he said that the time of his return was going to be like it was in the days of Noah. If that's so, then we can learn from what Noah did in his day. Noah's walk, Noah's work, and Noah's word. How is your walk? How is your work? How is your word? Are you doing these things? Or are they being neglected in your life as you run from place to place and work for a living and speak about so many other things than the Lord? Well, let's get into the text and see how these things apply to us. Like Noah, we must walk with the Lord. Now, in Genesis chapter 6, verse 8, by this time God has already decided that he's going to destroy the earth. It repenteth me that I have made them, he says at the end of verse 7. And in verse 8, Noah found grace in the eyes of the Lord. Why? Well, he was a just man, and he was perfect in his generations. And the Bible says Noah walked with God. You know, I believe that our walk with the Lord is the principal thing in our Christian lives. In other words, above all the things that you could do for God, I believe the number one thing is that you should walk with Him. In other words, we're going to talk about what you say, and we're going to talk about what you do in this sermon today, of course. And there are a lot of people that do things for the Lord, and there are a lot of people that say things for the Lord. I'm speaking for the Lord right now as I preach. But may I tell you something? We have to be very careful not to neglect our walk with the Lord. We need to be conscious every moment of every day, no matter where we are, that we are where God wants us to be and that we are walking where He's walking. It has to do with our fellowship with the Lord Jesus Christ. I remember when I was in Bible college and training for the ministry, I heard over and over again, the hardest thing you'll ever have to do when you leave here is to maintain your fellowship with Jesus Christ. I'll never forget that. That's right. We got a head full of Bible. We got all kinds of instruction on how to preach the Word of God. But that is a profound statement. And the statement, I will repeat it again, is the hardest thing you will ever have to do when you leave here is to maintain your personal fellowship with the Lord Jesus Christ. You see, walking with God is what set Enoch and Noah apart in their generations. You know, the Bible says about Enoch, in Genesis chapter 5, verse 22, Enoch walked with God after he begat Methuselah 300 years and begat sons and daughters. You see, it's why their walk with God is why God translated one of them, Enoch, and why he spared the other one, Noah. You see, you can become so busy working for the Lord. You teach Sunday school, you clean up at the church, you do the bulletin, you help count the offering. I mean, just, you know, on and on the thing can go. You can become so busy working for the Lord, getting choir specials together, organizing choir robes if you happen to have those in your church, making sure that all the

music is out, and if you have all the, you know, the prompters like people do today, the video, and you got all that stuff, you got to deal with all that and make sure that the sound is just right and all that. You understand what I'm saying? What I'm saying is, you're working for the Lord, but you can become so busy working for the Lord. You've got a bus route to run, and you have to, you're all day Saturday making calls, and all day Sunday morning picking them up, and all Sunday afternoon dropping them off, and you got your own job to do and your own family to raise, and then you're organizing all the reports that have to be filed and everything. And you become so busy working for the Lord or speaking the word of the Lord, if you're a preacher or a teacher, that you neglect your walk with the Lord. And I'm going to tell you something. That's catastrophic. You get so busy with your aspect of the ministry, you get so busy with your door knocking and track passing and witnessing to people that you're doing a good job as far as everybody else is concerned, and doing it the way that your pastor wants you to do it, or if you're the pastor, the way that you want it done. But your walk with the Lord has been neglected. And I'll tell you something, the Lord does not want us working so hard for Him that we're not walking with Him, or speaking His word so often that we're not walking with Him. A person said to me after church the other day that she understood now that her walk with God is essential to the plan of God in her life. She was so taken by that thought when she was reading and praying that she even wrote a note down so she wouldn't forget it. And the note says, that my walk with God is essential to the plan of God in my life. And you know something? That statement is true. But when she told me that, right after a service, which we'd had a great service, had good preaching and everything, I responded pretty much offhand and said this. Now, here, let me say what she said, and then I'll tell you what I said. She said her walk with God is essential to the plan of God in her life. And my offhand comment was, your walk with God is the plan. But, you know, something, I really wasn't thinking. It was just a trimmer way to say what she had said. But the more that I think about it, that offhand comment is right on the money. You see, because no matter where you are and no matter what you are doing, you must be walking with God. Do you understand that if you are walking with God, then you will be where you need to be? And if you're walking with God, you will be doing what you need to be doing when you get there? Because you're walking with God. You see, it is essential to the plan of God in your life, and the walk with God is the plan. In other words, there may be a day in your life where you don't tell anybody else about Jesus Christ. There may be a day in your life where you don't do anything else for Jesus Christ. You just walk with Him. That's the plan. That's what He wants us to do. But then go on. Noah walked with God in Genesis chapter 6, verse 9. But in Genesis chapter 6, verse 14, he had a job to do. I'll only read one verse. You know what the job is. The Lord said, make thee an ark of gopher wood. Rooms shalt thou make in the ark, and shall pitch it within and without with pitch. He had to build a boat. That's a big job that Noah had to do. Never seen a boat built before. And he had to build this ark, and then he had to fill it with animals and provender, food to keep everybody alive inside of that boat for over a year while they sailed around and landed on a mountain and let everything dry out. Now, let me tell you something. That was no small undertaking. But he did it. And I'm going to tell you something. The Lord has something for you to do. It may not be as big as building a boat and stuffing it full of animals, but it's a big job as far as God is concerned, because it's the job that He has for you to do. And the Lord has work for you to do. He's got work for everybody to do. Look at Ephesians chapter 2. Ephesians chapter 2. Paul's writing to the Ephesians, and look what he says in verse 10. For we are His workmanship, created in Christ Jesus unto good works,
which God hath before ordained, watch it, that we should walk in them. So as you're walking with the Lord, then God can use you to walk in the good works that He has for you, because we are His workmanship. We are created in Christ Jesus unto good works. But you got to be where He wants you to be to do what He wants you to be doing. So we walk in those good works. Look in Colossians. Colossians chapter 1. And look at verse 10. The Bible says that you may walk worthy of the Lord, unto all pleasing, being fruitful in every good work, and increasing in the knowledge of God. Now watch it. That you may walk, see the walk? Worthy of the Lord, unto all pleasing, being fruitful in every good work. You walk, then you work. See it? It's in Ephesians 2:10. It's in Colossians 1:10. As you walk with God, He directs you into the work that He wants you to do. Now, what Jesus did is He got up every morning and He prayed to the Father. That's how every day began. Many times He was up all night praying to the Father. And then as He began His day, after praying to the Father, He began to walk with God. And in His walk with God, He accomplished those things that pleased His Father. You see, Jesus Christ was able to say with absolute confidence, without boasting or exaggeration, in John chapter 8 and verse 29, He said, I do always those things that please Him. What's in the same sentence? He that sent me is with me. The Father hath not left me alone. They're walking together. They are walking together. And while they are walking together, Jesus Christ is doing things that His Father wants Him to do, and they always please the Father. I'm telling you, that is so profound if you can get the thing in the right order. See, you've been breaking your neck teaching your Sunday school class, or running your bus route, or getting your choir specials together, or painting the building, or doing the maintenance, or whatever it is you do that is your work for the Lord. And you know, the thing I pray that God is emphasizing in this sermon today, as you see Noah's life, is you can't do those things to the pleasure of God without walking with Him. Jesus said, He that sent me is with me. The Father hath not left me alone. Now, I know we talk about that doctrinally, where the Lord said, I will never leave thee nor forsake thee. But I'm talking about a conscious walk with the Lord that begins your day in prayer to the Father, so you too are where you need to be, doing what you need to be doing, so that you can finish your day and say, ha, I know that God was pleased with this day. And be right. Now, listen to this. When John told us what was going on with the woman at the well, the disciples had come back up on that scene as the woman left to go tell the men in the city that she had found the Messiah. And they were wondering whether Jesus Christ had anything to eat. And He said in verse 34, My meat is to do the will of Him that sent me, watch it, and to finish His work. So the Father had a work for His Son Jesus Christ to do while He was here on the earth. Now listen, in order to finish all the work that the Father had for Him, Jesus had to finish each day's work that the Father had for Him. In other words, Jesus had 3.5 years to get everything done that His Father wanted Him to do. In order to finish all that work, Jesus had to finish each day's work that the Father had for Him to do. Now, I'll give you one example, Luke chapter 4, so we can see it. Luke chapter 4, verse 42 to 44. When it was day, He, speaking of Jesus Christ, departed and went into a desert place. And the people sought Him and came unto Him and stayed Him. They said, hey, stay here, that He should not depart from them. And He said unto them, I must preach the kingdom of God to other cities also, for therefore am I sent. In other words, He knew that. And He preached in the synagogues of Galilee. So He didn't stick around for those folks. They wanted Him to stick around, but He didn't. He preached the gospel, or the kingdom of God,
to other cities also, and he left. How did he know to do that? Because he knew what his work was, and he knew that in order to accomplish it, he had to do each day what the Father wanted for him to do. Now, I'm going to tell you something. Sometimes we get so tied up with our own plans, our own schedules, our own objectives, that we're not even thinking about what it is that God wants us to do today. And that's because we're really not walking with him. And so consequently, we're never sure whether we're doing exactly what God wants us to do. And there are people, honestly, I have gone to hospital rooms and visited with people that have been saved since their younger years. And they've lived to be in their 60s or 70s, and they have survived some major medical situation or accident. And they're lying there in the hospital bed, and they say to me, I know that God must still have something for me to do, and I don't know what it is. And I'm thinking to myself, have you ever known what it was that he wanted you to do? Or is it suddenly, now that you're in this hospital bed, become a reality to you that, hey, you know, God must have something that he wants me to do? You listen, you don't want to wait until your life has come to an end and you've already accomplished all the hunting that you wanted to do and all the fishing that you wanted to do and all the traveling that you wanted to do and all the crafts that you wanted to make and all the job you wanted to accomplish and all the children raising you wanted to do and all that and say, okay, now, I wonder what the Lord has for me. Don't do that. God has work for each of us to do, and you will never know what it is if you are not walking with God. Now, when you're walking with him, you know what he'll do? He'll do two things. Number one, he'll show you the work that he wants you to do. There was a time many, many years ago, and I started walking with God. I hadn't done it. Started walking with God, getting up in the morning, reading the Bible, praying, trying to be conscious about walking with God. Now, you know, I think I was like a baby, stumbling, crawling, pulling myself up, falling down. It was not much of a walk, I'll grant you that, okay? But it was what I knew to do. And in that time, God showed me that he wanted me to preach. And then he showed me that in order to be able to preach, I had to leave the occupation I was in. Then he showed me I had to go to Bible college, and I went to Bible college. Then he showed me while I was there that I would pastor, and then he showed me where he wanted me to go to start and trained me in lots and lots of things. I'm telling you, there were so many rough edges. There were so many bad things in my life that God had to deal with. And all those early years of the ministry, God was just whacking on me and cutting and moving and building and working in the man, you know, and he's still working on the man. But I'm thanking God now the people that I'm pastoring don't have to endure what the people that had to endure when I first started pastoring. You understand? But you know what? God showed me what he wanted me to do, and we started doing it. But now watch. The work that he has for you each day, he'll give you to do. In other words, when you're walking with him, he'll show you what he wants you to do, preach. But then each day, he has to show us what it is that he wants us to do. It's kind of like it was when I was a kid and we worked at the ranch. We got up every morning, we went and had breakfast, and then we went out to the cattle guard where all the hands gathered together. The foreman would come and say, okay, now today here's what we're going to do. And everybody got their assignment. We went out and did that day's work. We didn't even think about tomorrow and didn't think about yesterday. We just did that day's work, came back in, we had a good supper, everybody slept well. Next morning, get up, have breakfast, meet at the cattle guard, get your assignment and go. Okay? That's what the Lord wants to do with you. Why? Because we are here to please him, not ourselves. We are here to serve God. You say, well, I'm in such and such a business. This is what I do. Listen, Ephesians chapter 6, verses 5 through 8. Servants, be obedient to them that are your masters according to the flesh with fear and trembling. Watch it. In singleness of your heart as unto Christ. Not with eye service as men pleasers, but as the servants of Christ, doing the will of God. You see it? Doing the will of God. You see it? From the heart. The will of God is, if you're an employee in a company, or at a refinery or a job of some sort like that, you are to be working as unto Christ. That's the will of God. You are the servant of Christ from the heart. Verse 7, with goodwill doing service as to the Lord, and not unto men, knowing that whatsoever good thing any man doeth, the same shall he receive of the Lord, whether he be bond or free. A woman who has to keep her house,
take care of her children. When she's washing those dishes, she's washing those dishes as she is going to be served.

0: serving the Lord at her table. You know what? The Lord looks at that and says, you know what? You're doing exactly what I want you to do today because you're doing it for me. And she's walking with God while she's doing it. I'll tell you what, she's going to come out better in her reward than a preacher who spent all that time talking for God but wasn't walking with God and working for the Lord when he did it. You see how important it is, first of all, to walk with the Lord and then to work for the Lord and then speak the word of the Lord. That's what Noah did. He walked with God, he worked for God, and he spoke the word of God. Look in 2 Peter chapter 2. 2 Peter chapter 2, and look at verse 5. I'll tell you a little bit about Peter. If you didn't already know this, he was a preacher. You say, well, I didn't know that. Yeah, he was a preacher. The Bible says in 2 Peter chapter 2, verse 5, that God spared not the old world, but saved Noah, the eighth person, watch it, a preacher of righteousness, bringing in the flood upon the world of the ungodly. So while he's building that boat and getting all those animals together, he's preaching. The Bible says, of course, there wasn't a Bible written back then, but you understand that people are like, what are you doing bringing those animals in here? God's going to destroy you. There'll be a flood. And they're like, what's a flood? And there he goes, preaching. So, not only did Noah walk with the Lord, and not only did Noah work for the Lord, but he also spoke the word of the Lord. And so did Enoch. You know, remember, Enoch walked with God, right? Well, he also preached. It seems to be common with these men, doesn't it? You walk with God, you talk for God. In Jude 14 and 15, Enoch also, the seventh from Adam, prophesied of these, saying, behold, the Lord cometh with 10,000s of his saints, and you can read the rest of what he preached. He was a preacher. So listen, if you will walk with the Lord, you know what he'll do? He will, quote, send you from time to time to preach to others who need to hear from him. People get saved by hearing the gospel of the Lord Jesus Christ. We know that. And the Bible says in Romans chapter 10, verses 14 and 15, how shall they call on him in whom they've not believed? How they should believe in him of whom they've not heard? And how shall they hear without a preacher? And how shall they preach except they be sent? Well, when you're walking with God and you're working for the Lord, what happens is you are in a situation at a grocery store, a hospital, a hardware store, you know, on a plane, on a bus, walking down the street, in some place, and all of a sudden the Lord stops. Whoops! You're walking with him, right? He slows down, stirs your heart. He says, I need you to say something to that person right there. I need you to say something to that person right there. And the next thing you know, you're engaged in a conversation with somebody regarding the Lord Jesus Christ. Listen, it's not hard to know just what to say when you've been getting an earful of His Word each morning. Isaiah chapter 50 and verse 4 is about the Lord Jesus Christ. But as we said, He walked with God. Listen how He spent His mornings. The Lord God hath given me the tongue of the learned, that I should know how to speak a word in season to him that is weary. He wakeneth morning by morning. He wakeneth mine ear to hear as the learned. You see it? So when you're getting an earful of his word each morning, and you're walking with him and doing your work as unto the Lord, boom, you're right there with a co-worker. You're at lunch with somebody, a waitress or a waiter comes to the table, and the next thing you know, you're saying something about the Lord Jesus Christ. And it's not hard to know what to say because God's been telling you what to say. The Lord God hath given me the tongue of the learned. How did he do that? That I should know how to speak a word in season to him that is weary. He wakeneth morning by morning. Listen, he wakeneth mine ear to hear as the learned. You see, it's not hard to go. The Bible says, go ye into all the world and preach the gospel to every creature. You say, well, I'm right here in my city. I'm not going to go to Africa or Thailand. God's not calling me there. Doesn't have to. He just may want you to go across the street. I mean, the gospel is a moving thing. People don't generally knock your door down any more than they come in my office and knock my door down to find out how to get saved. You got to go out and get them. They're across the street. They're at the restaurant. They're at the hardware store. They're co-workers. It's not hard to go when you're just following where God leads. You see, walk with God, and as 1 Peter chapter 3, verse 15 says, be ready always to give an answer to every man that asketh you the hope that is within you. 1 Peter 3:15, but sanctify the Lord God in your hearts, and be ready always to give an answer to every man that asketh you a reason of the hope that is in you with meekness and fear. You're ready. You're ready. Why? Because you're where you're supposed to be, doing what you're supposed to be doing, and when the conversation comes up, poop, there it is. Now listen, it's very simple. Today we looked at Noah's walk, Noah's work, and Noah's word. And here we are living in a society just like Noah lived in, and we're supposed to be walking and working and speaking the words like he did. So if you aren't walking with God, what should you do? Start. Start. If you're not working for God, what should you do? Begin. Begin. Sign up. Say, okay, here, I'm reporting for duty. And listen, if you aren't speaking the word of the Lord, then get up in the morning, listen to what God has to say in His Word each day, and as you walk with Him and work for Him, you know what He'll do? He'll give you opportunities to speak of Him. I pray that God helps us all with this little simple message every single day. Walk with God. Work for God, and He'll give you opportunities to speak of God as He puts you in places where He's got somebody that He wants you to talk to. And may God bless you when you do. Amen.
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3: 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People are talking about it week after week, but it's coming. October 11th. 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I can't stress enough, church, if we don't show up to revival, why would the unsaved world show up for revival? We'll see you real soon. October 11th. 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Mark your calendar.
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7: Jonathan Edwards once said, "True legacy consists not of what we leave behind, but of what we instill in others." Hi, I'm Rob West. We often think about leaving behind money and assets, but Scripture calls us to think bigger. What we pass on isn't just wealth, but wisdom, character, and a legacy of faithfulness. Today we'll talk about how to prepare the next steward and why it's crucial to intentionally pass on wisdom before wealth. And then we'll take your calls at 800-525-7000. This is Faith and Finance, biblical wisdom for your financial decisions. There's a natural desire in all of us to provide for the people we love. Whether it's children, grandchildren, or others God has entrusted to our care, we want to leave them in a better position than we were. And that's not a bad desire. In fact, Proverbs 13:22 says, "A good man leaves an inheritance to his children's children." But here's the tension. The Bible never defines inheritance as merely financial. In fact, when wealth is passed on without wisdom, it can become more of a burden than a blessing. That's why Proverbs 20:21 says, "An inheritance gained hastily in the beginning will not be blessed in the end." The goal isn't just to transfer assets, it's to transfer stewardship, because ultimately your heirs aren't just recipients, they're future managers of what belongs to God. That changes everything. You see, throughout Scripture, inheritance is deeply tied to identity and responsibility. In the Old Testament, land wasn't just property. It was tied to covenant, calling, and faithfulness. Families didn't just receive something, they were entrusted with something. And the same is true today. If we pass on wealth without preparing the heart, we risk setting someone up for confusion or even harm. But if we invest in their spiritual formation, their understanding of stewardship, and their trust in God as the true provider, then what we leave behind becomes a tool for kingdom impact. So how do we prepare the next steward? Well, first, we model it. More is caught than taught. The way you handle money right now, how you spend, save, give, and trust God, is shaping the next generation, whether you realize it or not. Your financial life is telling a story. Is it a story of fear or faith? Of accumulation or generosity? Of control or surrender? Because long before your children or grandchildren receive anything from you, they're learning from you. Second, we must communicate intentionally. One of the biggest mistakes families make is avoiding conversations about money, values, and legacy. But silence creates confusion. Deuteronomy 6:6-7 reminds us to talk about God's ways when you sit in your house and when you walk by the way. That includes how we think about money. Talk about why you give. Talk about how you make decisions. Talk about what you hope they'll carry forward, not just financially, but spiritually. Help them see that money is not the goal. It's a tool. Third, we train, not just transfer. Psalm 78 reminds us to tell the coming generation the glorious deeds of the Lord, so that they should set their hope in God. Faithfulness is learned over time. That means giving the next generation opportunities to see, practice, and participate in stewardship now, not just someday. It might look like helping a child budget their allowance, inviting a teenager into family giving decisions, or walking alongside an adult as they navigate financial choices. We're not just preparing them to receive, we're preparing them to steward. And finally, we trust God with the outcome. This is where it gets deeply personal, because even with the best preparation, you can't control what someone else will do. At some point, we release what we've taught, modeled, and invested, and we entrust it to God. That's true not only of money, but of the people we love. Psalm 24:1 reminds us, "The earth is the Lord's and the fullness thereof." That includes your resources and your legacy. You are not the owner. You're the steward, and the same will be true for the next generation. So instead of asking, how much should I leave behind? Maybe a better question is, how well am I preparing the one who will receive it? Because the greatest inheritance you can leave isn't what's in your accounts. It's a heart that treasures God above all. It's a life that says, God owns it all. I am his steward, and everything I have is meant to serve his purposes. That's the kind of legacy that impacts your children and your children's children. And that's exactly what we explore in our newest Faith 5 Field Guide, How Do I Prepare the Next Steward, launching in just 2 weeks. 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
7: 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We're going to start in Texas today. Brent, go ahead, sir.
10: Yes, sir. I have several retirement accounts, and I am a registered nurse. It is susceptible to having my accounts confiscated because of lawsuits. How can I protect those?
7: Yeah. Do you have anything going on actively, or is this just trying to anticipate any problems?
10: No, not actively. Just I am 61, fixing to be 62, and I just want to make sure that I have something to leave my wife and my family.
7: Yeah, yeah. No, I totally get that. You know, as you think about this in terms of protection and being sued, which would be likely what you're talking about here, you know, you want to separate your professional liability protection from protecting the assets you've already accumulated. The good news is that retirement accounts, for the most part, and we'll talk about how they vary, are covered by ERISA, especially the 401k and the 403b, and those have the strongest federal protections against ordinary creditors. In terms of the exceptions, let me just kind of run through this here real quick. A private employer 401k or a 403b are going to be the strongest with that ERISA protection from lawsuits. And, you know, 403B, which would be common for a private hospital or a nonprofit, very strong ERISA coverage. Private pension, the same thing. The government 401k or 403B, different rules. Government plans aren't covered by ERISA. You've got the applicable federal and state law. Traditional IRAs, some protection, but different. So strong federal protection in a bankruptcy, but outside of bankruptcy, the state law becomes most important. So I guess the only thing I would say is you might want to investigate before moving a 403B, let's say, to an IRA, because you don't want to assume that the rollover preserves every protection in every situation. Now, once you are beyond your working years, and, you know, that's no longer a concern, or at least less of a concern related to a lawsuit, then you might want to roll that 401k or 403b into the IRA just for simplicity and having everything managed in one place. So that's something to consider. Now, what do you do beyond the protections afforded to you related to those retirement plans? Well, I would just say make sure you have adequate professional liability and malpractice coverage. You know, even if your employer provides coverage, you might want to understand exactly what it covers and where an individual nursing professional liability policy makes sense. I would always carry a personal umbrella policy. We have one. You know, that's going to address another category of risk, maybe an auto accident, someone injured in your home. You know, you're going to want to make sure that you've got something that goes beyond the standard limits of a homeowner's or an auto liability policy. That's where the umbrella policy comes in. And then, you know, I would just say for significant wealth, you could look to an estate planning attorney for asset protection. But apart from that, those are probably the main steps you'd want to take. Is that helpful, though, Brent?
10: Yes.
7: Okay. Very good. Well, listen, hopefully we've given you a few things to think about. If we can help further along the way, don't hesitate to reach out. Lord bless you, sir. Thanks for being on the program. Let's go to Ohio. Hi, Pam. How can I help?
11: Hi. My first question, and I hope it's very simple, but I have my will and everything specified in there, how things are divided down as far as my house and et cetera, et cetera. I also have investments, and those are all have beneficiaries on it. My financial advisor says I don't need a trust. My kids are pushing me to get a trust to avoid probate. Is that, which is true? As
7: well,
11: long as everything is designated.
7: Yeah. Is it necessary? No, because eventually with a will that's valid and up to date, your estate, everything in it, your property, personal property and assets and cash, plus the beneficiaries that are named on the accounts will ensure that everything ultimately gets to the heir of choice or the ministry or charity that you designate. The beneficiary, the counts with beneficiaries will pass outside of probate. They are correct that it will require the probate court to get involved, but it should typically be minimal in terms of time and expense if it's a fairly simple situation. You know, it happens every day. But it, you know, it will extend it a little longer than if you have a trust. And just in terms of, you know, could it take a month or a couple of months? Sure. If it's complicated, it could take even more than that. And there are some probate costs. But is it necessary? No. A valid will and up-to-date beneficiaries and other, you know, legal documents like living wills and healthcare directives is sufficient. The benefit of the trust, even though it's going to cost a little bit more than the will, is that, you know, it's going to pass all of it, well, anything in the name of the trust, which could be your home and other assets, will pass outside of probate, will not be a part of the public record, therefore it's anonymous, will not be subject to probate court costs, and could be managed by a trustee in the event you're incapacitated prior to death, whereas a trust only goes into effect at death. So there are certain benefits, but you're talking a couple of $1,000s probably to put a trust in place, whereas a basic will is probably more like $500.
11: Right. Now, my last will was made prior to my husband passing away. Everything was to come to me, and I did. That happened. But do I need to get my will updated now that my husband's gone? I believe the secondary was our children. After, yeah, you know, if I passed, my husband would get it. Do I need a new will?
12: I would get it updated. You would need to, to have a new will, but you would want to have it updated. And so I would go back to that. Yeah, anytime you go through a major life transition or you want to make changes to how you have, you know, your estate distributed, absolutely, it's a good time just for that to be updated. Just to, that's going to streamline things, make it simpler. You know, in terms of the fees, I mean, an uncontested probate or administration through appointment with no minors involved, I mean, you're talking probably less than $5,000 in probate costs. You know, it generally somewhere between $2,500 and $4,500. But, you know, again, it's totally up to you as to what your objectives are, but both will suffice. At the end of the day, though, I absolutely would get that will updated following his death.
11: And with the deed to my house, both my husband and I's name are on there. Do I need to get that changed, and does that take a lawyer?
12: Yeah, it's a good question. I would, you know, generally it's advisable to update the deed of the property. You know, the laws say that, you know, you are now the owner as a result of it. But, you know, I don't think it's a bad idea. You would want to get an attorney to help you, you know, get that new deed recorded with the local county recorder's office. And I think that's a good idea, just to have everything current and up to date and exactly the way that it should be in light of, you know, who is currently living.
11: I appreciate your time, and thank you so much for your ministry.
12: Thank you, Pam. Hey, let me send you a gift just for being on the show today. There's a wonderful book called Wise Women Managing Money that was written by Miriam Neff after the passing of her husband, Bob Neff. Just about, you know, as you're stepping into this role where you're managing everything, not that you didn't manage some of it while your husband was living, but obviously you've now got all of it. And I think this will just be an encouragement to you. It was written specifically for widows as they step into this role of a financial manager and steward of God's resources. So stay on the line, Pam. We'll put Wise Women Managing Money in the mail to you, okay?
11: God bless you all. I appreciate your program.
12: All right. Bye-bye. God bless you. Back with Faith and Finance just around the corner. We've got the lines filling up. Some great questions coming up. 800-525-7000. I'm Rob West, and this is Biblical Wisdom for your financial decisions. Stick around.
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15: Hey, how you doing today?
12: Great.
15: I really enjoy your show. You know, you guys got so much good information.
12: Thank you.
15: My thing is, I'm about 10 years out from retirement, but I wanted to kind of start kind of getting rid of this debt that we have, you know, and consolidate it and start doing improvements on my house. And but I want to, my house is paid off. I want to take some equity out. I just want to know what the best option would be to do that. Would it be a HELOC or an equity plan, or, you know, just a conventional, you know, mortgage loan? I'm not too sure what the benefits of each.
12: Yeah. Yeah, it's a great question. And I think, you know, the goal is, you don't want to enter retirement, you know, with a big debt. You want to keep your fixed expenses manageable, and so let's try to borrow as little as we can. And the HELOC is a great way to do that, home equity line of credit, because, you know, the improvements probably are going to have costs that come in stages, and that's really one of the best features of the HELOC is you get the line, but you don't have to take it until you need it. And there's a variable rate, which is good because rates are elevated right now, and we expect over the next few years for rates to slowly come down, and you'll get those lower rates with that variable versus the fixed rate. But the key idea is, I think you borrow as little as possible. You don't borrow it till you need it, and then you focus on paying it back. So you can get back to a place where you're debt-free versus the home equity loan, which is a known one-time amount that you get at closing and a fixed rate. And then a new mortgage would be, you know, they're going to typically have minimums. So, you know, that would be where you have a very large borrowing need requiring a long repayment period. But, you know, hopefully that's not the case here, which is where I think the HELOC is best suited. And then obviously smaller improvements wherever you can support it out of current cash flow, that would be even better. But you don't want to drain your liquidity. You want to keep plenty of reserves. And so, again, that's where I think the HELOC would be the winner here.
15: Okay, yeah, that really helps out right there, you know, because my plan is to take it out. You know, they give 30-year, 15 years, but you know, my plan is to double up on my payments for maybe 5 years.
12: So, yes,
15: out as quick as I can. You know,
12: I think that's great. Yeah, and that would really, I think, support the HELOC, and I love that idea that while you're working, you got good cash flow. Let's try to really knock this thing out so that you're entering retirement debt-free or close to it, and you know, we're keeping those fixed expenses manageable. John, great question. We appreciate your call. If I can help further, let us know. Let's go to Arkansas. Hi, Rob. Go ahead.
16: Okay, so I got a question to ask you, then I want to do a follow-up statement, okay?
12: Okay.
16: Okay. The question is, you were talking about not using the same password, but I wanted to know that on all my accounts and everything, I use my fingerprint. How secure do you think that is?
12: Definitely secure. It's a good security practice. It's much better than leaving your phone unlocked or relying on a simple PIN. It's not enough by itself, but I like it. It's strong. That paired with a strong password of at least 6 characters, I think, is a great starting point. Obviously, you've got to go beyond that. But did you have a follow-up question on that or another thought?
16: Well, two things. I wanted to touch up on that real quick. That some of my accounts do a two-step verification, but I also have one account that automatically forces me to password every 6 months. I think that's a good step. It's sometimes it's hard for us older people to remember passwords and everything. So the other one thing I wanted to touch on, Rob, was that I've been getting some scam alerts. They claim to be from TransUnion and the other two credit bureaus, but they're saying that a change has been identified on your TransUnion credit report. Click on this website to do that. I do not suggest anybody does that, because that tells me that they're attempting to get your Social Security number, any other valuable information that's going to break the security for you to be scammed on and somebody get your money.
12: Oh, it's such a great point, Rob. It can't be said enough. I'm glad you called that out, because, yeah, I mean, the best practice here is just don't ever give any information to anyone, phone, text, web, where you didn't initiate the contact using known and verifiable contact data. So unless you're getting the phone number from the trusted website and calling customer service yourself, or you navigating in your browser, not clicking a link, but, you know, to your institution's primary domain and then engaging with them further or reaching out to the Social Security. Yeah, inbound requests for personal information is just an automatic no, no matter how good it looks. Don't trust the caller ID by itself. Don't trust an email that looks legit or somebody that sounds like they are legitimate, because even the AI now is making these calls, whereas the, you know, broken English and, you know, the problems with the emails, you could spot these things. They look identical to the real thing now. And so we just need to, you know, not respond at all to those inbound requests. So that's a great thought, Rob, and I appreciate you calling that out today. Thanks for being on the show, sir.
17: 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I'm grateful for your questions and your testimonies because, you know, my experience in doing this for a long time is that our financial journey is one of the key ways that God shapes our spiritual journey. And you might say, how is that, Rob? Well, you know, the way we handle God's money is one of the most tangible expressions of what we value and where we've placed our trust. And it's that daily demonstration of how we're going to allocate God's resources. And ultimately, these are heart issues. Jesus said, where your treasure is, there your heart will be also. So we know that our heart follows our money. And so we want to be thinking about the story we're telling with regard to what's most important to us. And if our spending doesn't align with that, we'll take a step back and say, you know what? Maybe I need to take another look at my budget. Maybe I want to be doing more, giving more, saving more, blessing the people on my path, using money as a tool to accomplish God's purposes, not spending so much on interest on the debt I've accumulated. 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Bye-bye.
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23: 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He's the founder of the Next Generation Power Force. 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He's been featured on CNN, People Magazine, and almost every major network. John has a worldwide weekly television show that ran for 15 years. 23 years ago, Chuck Norris attended one of John's crusades where he accepted Christ, and as a result, CBS did an entire episode of Walker, Texas Ranger featuring John and his team. Since the beginning of his ministry, John has seen over a million people come to know Christ at his crusades. The last and most important factor, John has a passion for seeing the lost saved, the brokenhearted heal, and the depressed encouraged, while Christ getting all the credit. Venture Church invites you to come out and check out the amazing feats of strength happening Sunday, October 11th at 10 a.m. and at 7 p.m. For more information, visit Venture Church Facebook page. And now for a look at your forecast. Today, partly cloudy with a high of 91. Winds out of the northeast at 10 to 20 miles an hour. Tonight, some clouds and a low of 73. Winds out of the north-northeast at 10 to 15 miles an hour. 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This event is for all ages and admission is free. 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
0: Singing songs of worship is a powerful way to overcome the pull of discouragement. But what if you don't feel like singing? Today on Turning Point, Dr. David Jeremiah shares the answers from the example of King David, whose response to discouragement can give you help and hope when life seems unfair. 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
2: I'm sure all of you have gone through times of discouragement. It is impossible to be on this earth without experiencing that. Some people are more prone to it than others. I've actually known some people that seem like they're on the positive edge of everything every day. And I've often wondered, is that real or do they just put that on for our benefit? What I do know is that there are times when things happen, circumstances take place, and discouragement can set in. Somebody said it's like pulling a wagon up the hill. When you get to the top, something happens, it goes back to the bottom, and you got to start all over again. That is a pretty apt experience for people who live life like I do, kind of like on the hairy edge of everything happening at once. David was like that, and he went through a time of battle with his own soul when he was deceived and destroyed and inwardly by his own son Absalom. He talks about it in Psalm 42 and 43, and that's what we're talking about on Turning Point. Say, listen, we have a cruise coming up in December. I just want to give you the dates. The 26th of December through January the 2nd, we're going to the Caribbean aboard.

he discovered was a common thread running through their lives. Many of them faced early years of nearly debilitating discouragement, but they kept at it, and they faithfully sowed seeds despite the dark clouds that were over their heads. One of the men he mentioned was Charles Haddon Spurgeon, one of the great preachers of history. Some say the greatest. Spurgeon suffered from prolonged bouts of depression, as well as anxiety about common problems. Spurgeon's psychological and physical ailments were so severe that he would often be confined to bed for weeks at a time. However, he came to see these problems as part of God's work in his life. His sufferings enabled him to comfort and encourage others who were afflicted. He said he discovered that his periods of depression often came before a time when God blessed his ministry. And he made a statement I will never forget. Listen to this. He said, "Depression became like a John the Baptist for me. Just as John the Baptist came as the forerunner of Jesus, my depression came as a forerunner to God's blessing in my life. When I went through those times of discouragement and depression and worked through them, I knew that on the other side, God was going to do something great in my life." David's experience as he wrote these Psalms show us that hopelessness is not the end. Instead, it is often the soil in which hope begins. Hope is not the absence of difficulty. It is the certainty that God is present in the middle of difficulty. Hope is most alive when everything seems hopeless. Therefore, our souls can weather seasons of discouragement. Here's the second paradox from David's pen. Hope for the future is built on the past. For example, Psalm 42:4, "When I remember these things, I pour out my soul within me, for I used to go with the multitudes. I went with them to the house of God with the voice of joy and praise and with the multitude that kept a pilgrim feast." David said, "I'm going through a really tough time right now, but when I think back, I remember the joy I had with my brothers and sisters when I went to the house of God and we sang praises and we worshiped the Lord." Here's a similar sentiment from verse 6. "Oh my God, my soul is cast down within me. Therefore, I will remember you from the land of the Jordan and from the height of Hermon, from the hill Mizar." You know, feeling discouraged in the present, David chose to remember the past. He looked back at times of worship and joy in the presence of God. The more he remembered, the more his thoughts turned to the faithfulness of God. I think it's an important thing to remember that when we're discouraged, we tend to forget what God has done for us in the past. The old hymn that goes like this, "Count your blessings, name them one by one, and you will see what the Lord has done." We focus on the future when we get discouraged, and we lose sight of what he has done for us in the past. We forget his faithfulness. It's a terrible condition for our souls because when we go through this, we're constantly thinking about what is uncertain and unknown. But the one thing we have that no one can take from us is what God has already done for us. We put that in the bank of our heart and we remember it. That's the reason why I recommend keeping a journal. I remember when I first got sick years ago, somebody told me I should journal, and I didn't do it because I thought journals were for women and mystics, and I wasn't either one, so I didn't know if I could do a journal. But then I was reading a book by Gordon MacDonald, and in this book he talked about journaling in his computer, and that sounded very masculine to me, so I decided I would do that. And during my time with cancer, I journaled every day. Now, journals are important because when you write things down and you get them out of your system, you put them on paper, you can tell God what's really in your heart. That's really true. But there's another reason why journals are important. When you're going through a hard time here, you can go back and read your journal and remember what God did for you in the past. Let me tell you something. God is still at home. You're the one that walked away. He hasn't left. He hasn't changed. He's the same God who helped you before, who's willing to help you now. So when you go through discouragement, one of the things you can do is go back and remember
the blessings of God. Maybe it was

0: the blessing of your children being born, or finding the right person to be married to, or getting your house, or whatever it is that God has done for you. Remember his blessings when you're going through difficulty. You will be surprised what that does for you. And there's another thought here that we should address. David wrote, "Why are you cast down, O my soul?" Which suggests that David had chosen to be discouraged, and he was asking his soul, "Why have you cast yourself down?" That's important because it means we have a choice in where we focus. We can dwell on despair, or we can direct our thoughts to hope. There was a time when David was on the run. He was leading a group of renegade soldiers. They were out fighting their battles, and they had left their wives and children behind in a city called Ziklag. After being gone for a time, they came back, and as they walked over the hill and looked down, they saw that the city of Ziklag had been burned to the ground. It was gone. And all of the women and the children had been taken captive by the Amalekites. Now David had a twofold problem. He not only was being pursued by the enemy, but now his own men were furious with him. They had followed him, and now their families were gone. Their homes were destroyed. Everything was gone. And the Bible says they were so distressed, they talked about killing David. And he had nowhere to go. If I had been in his place, I might have been tempted to run. But listen to what the Word of God says David did. 1 Samuel 30, verse 6. David strengthened himself in the Lord his God. How many of you know the only person you have sometimes is yourself? Have you ever been sequestered in that place where nobody quite understands what you're experiencing? You try to help them understand and they don't understand. And all of a sudden you look up and you say, "Lord, it's just me and you." David strengthened him. So I love what he did. I can almost picture it. David is overwhelmed. What am I going to do? My men are against me. The enemy's against me. And instead of collapsing under the weight of it, he turns to the Lord. In my mind, I see him taking the scriptures and going off by himself, finding a quiet place and opening the Word of God. And as he reads, he begins to remember who God is. How many of you know if God is on your team, you're never alone? And you're always in the majority. You and God are greater than you and anyone else. And that's the lesson. When you get discouraged, when you feel overwhelmed, you don't just sit there and let it walk over you. You have to learn to encourage yourself in the Lord. One of the ways you do that is by going back through the scriptures and remembering the greatness of God. I mentioned keeping a journal. That can help. Go back and read what God has already done in your life and look at the ways he's been faithful. And there's not one of us here who doesn't have a good list. We count our blessings and we realize that we have so much to be thankful for. We look at what is happening around the world. Think about being a Christian in some of the other war-torn places of the world. And here we are. We're not free of problems, worshiping God and listening to his word. We're blessed people. Sometimes we just need somebody to poke us and remind us about that. Because we get caught up in our troubles. We get caught up in our discouragements. And that's the enemy doing that. He's wounding our soul with all of that so that we can't be successful and we can't be helpful and we can't be of use to the Lord. When you're all down on yourself, you're never going to help anybody. And the enemy knows that. And the psalmist tells us, don't let it happen. Don't let it happen. Remember, when things are hopeless, that's where hope thrives. First of all, hope is most alive when everything seems hopeless. Second, hope for the future is built on the past. And thirdly, hope sings when it feels like crying. David spent decades building Israel into a unified nation, only to see a coup threaten to destroy it all. And the coup was led by his oldest son. I can't imagine the pain of that. And it was a direct consequence of what David had done wrong in 2 Samuel 12. But many of those David considered close friends chose to reject him in favor of Absalom, all of which means David was soaked in grief and sadness and betrayal. Even so, Psalm 42 and 43 contain a lot of singing, a lot of outbursts of praise. For example, listen to this. In the psalm he's writing, "Hope in God, for I shall yet praise him for the help of his countenance." Psalm 43:4, "Then I will go to the altar of God, to God my exceeding joy, and on the harp I will praise you, O God, my God." And I love this one, Psalm 42:8, "In the night his song shall be with me." If you've never spent a night in the hospital at night is not a very friendly place. You can't sleep, and when you finally sleep, they wake you up. The hospital seems so quiet, and if you're there by yourself, no one's there with you, you feel about as alone as you can ever feel. And you're probably there because something's wrong with you. That doesn't help things at all. They say that depression feels heavier at night. I'm not sure that's always true. For me, the hardest moments usually are in the early morning when I wake up before the day begins and begin to think about the things that are going on that aren't right and that I can't control. And if I'm not careful, I end up beginning the day with a list of problems instead of the praise of God. Maybe you felt that too. You go to bed with your problems, and lo and behold, you wake up and find they're still there. In that quiet moment, David said something remarkable. He said, "God gave him a song in the dark." When you sing, something powerful happens. I know we're not all gifted singers, but we can all sing. You can't sing about the greatness of God in your heart and dwell on your own misery at the same time. It's not possible to do that. When you begin to worship and praise God, you become deeply aware of his magnificent greatness. Suddenly, the things going on in your life start to pale in comparison to who God is. There's just something about music, its melody, its movement, that captures our emotions and brings them back into the submission of God. When those in the ancient communist movement wanted to teach their children things never to forget, they taught them songs. They taught them music. They taught them the principles of destruction in the words and melodies of music. Most of us, if we're honest, remember some of the little songs we sang when we were kids. Music has a way of grabbing hold of your soul and not letting go. You say, "How can music help me?" You know, we're living in such a wonderful day. You should find the worship songs that mean the most and build a playlist of them. Play it over and over again. Let the music of the wonderful, holy God wash over your soul when you're discouraged. It will do wonders for you. And you know that. And you can make music your best friend. An old friend of mine named Jack Wurtson once gave me a book written by his son, Don. Don was a student at Dallas Seminary during the time I was there, and he wrote a book called A Musician Looks at the Book of Psalms. It's a wonderful little book, and he was an exceptional composer, a gifted writer, and an incredible pianist. In the book, he approaches the Psalms through the lens of a musician, and he offers a short devotional for each psalm with reflections shaped by musical insight. Here's what he wrote about Psalm 42. "Dark moods can give way to positive praying. Like the psalmist, I can't allow my mind to camp on the negative ideas and feelings, but I can pray for God's light and truth to guide me. Let them bring me to your holy mountain, to the place where you dwell, in the sanctuary, in the presence of my fellow believers. I will praise the Lord with acoustic and electric instruments, with sophisticated rhythms, with innovative harmonies and soaring melodies, reveling in the ineffable glory of God. In this way, I too will be able to experience his transforming power." Wurtson's words are simple. When you enter the sanctuary, surrounded by worship and music, and you allow yourself to be drawn into it, not just singing it absent-mindedly like we tend to do, but you listen to the words, you sing the words, you internalize the words, something begins to change in your heart. Even the darkest mood starts to lift as you sense God at work for you. There's no question David was hurting as he dealt with these terrible circumstances. But still he sang. You know, during this time when I've been trying to recover from whatever it is I have, I've had people say, you know, Pastor, I know the energy and strength for doing what you do every weekend is challenging, so why don't you just stay in the green room and have someone come and get you when it's time for you to preach, and you can just rest back there, drink your coffee, and come out and preach. And I said, I couldn't do that. I wouldn't last two Sundays doing that. Because you see, I need to worship to strengthen my soul before I come to the pulpit. I cannot remember a Sunday ever when there wasn't something in the worship service that so blessed my soul I wanted to get up and shout. And I think if we're honest, we all know what I'm saying is true. Worship does something to you. It does something to your soul. And it reminds you of the greatness of God. And when you're reminded of the greatness of God, your problems begin to shrink. The God who we worship is able to do above and beyond all that we would ever ask or think. And there are no problems too big for him. He is the God of the impossible. And we know this God in a personal way. It's amazing to me how wonderful the ministry of music is. You say, but how can I sing when I don't feel like singing? You know, that's a lesson you learn more and more as you get older. Don't let how you feel determine what you do. Don't let your body control who you are. When you don't feel like singing, that's the time when you need to push those notes out of your mouth like you didn't before. Maybe it doesn't feel the same, and maybe it's harder, or maybe you're a little bit flat. But it doesn't matter. Psalm 43:5 says, hope in God, for I shall yet praise him, the help of my countenance and my God. God is the help of David's countenance. In the words of Martin Lloyd-Jones, when I really look at God, my face gets better. Hope in God, he says, and my countenance will change. Did you know that when you praise God, he changes the look on your face? He lifts your countenance. Have you ever seen someone so down and discouraged? Your face is often a mirror of your soul. And the psalmist says, when I get to praising God, he becomes the helper of my face. Oh, how wonderful that is. You know, there's so many blessings in the Bible that help us during times of discouragement. And as we're studying, we're not expecting to find them often. I have to tell you that the one place you don't expect ever to be blessed is through the inscription over a psalm. Well, I want to give you a blessing to end this message from an inscription. They were written to give us a little background to help us understand how the psalms were used in temple worship. As we've seen at the beginning of Psalm 42, before the psalm even starts, it says at the top of the psalm that it was given to the choir director, to the musicians, to the sons of Korah. It was a maskil, a teaching psalm. I read that, and at first I just passed over it. Then it hit me. The sons of Korah? Do you remember Korah from Numbers chapter 16? If Israel ever had a rebel, it was Korah. He stood up against Moses and Aaron. He defied God. He challenged their leadership. He accused them of taking too much authority on themselves. He stirred up other people to follow him in the rebellion. And suddenly Israel was in a moment of crisis. And if that rebellion had not been dealt with the way God dealt with it, would have changed everything. But do you remember what happened? I do. Korah stood before God, and the ground opened up and swallowed him and all those who followed him. God doesn't mess around. There was no trial. Nobody representing them. They had declared who they were, and God had had enough of it. And the Bible says when they stood before God, the ground opened up and they were swallowed into the earth. And that was it. And if you had made an observation about that, you would say, that poor family, they're done. What in the world kind of heritage is that going to be for their kids and their grandkids? They don't have a chance. You would have thought what I would have thought. The children were spared, but you might have said, there's not much hope for them. They're done. Look at their legacy. Look at what they came from. Rebellion against God, judgment falling from heaven. Those kids don't stand a chance. But God had other plans. And he took those children and raised them up into what we call the Korah family singers. He made them one of the great worshiping groups in Israel. They were entrusted with leading temple worship. When David wanted a psalm sung in the house of God, he gave it to the sons of Korah. One of the ashes of rebellion stories is the story of God raising up a testimony of hope. Generation after generation, they stood in the presence of God in the sanctuary, blessing his name. And ladies and gentlemen, that's the kind of God we serve. That's why we can hope in God. He's so fair and kind and generous and so forgiving and so compassionate. He put his hands around those children and protected them through the generations until we open our Bibles and find out. Thirdly, in worship in the temple, he can take what looks absolutely hopeless and turn it into something that brings glory to his name. I don't know what you're facing. I don't know what challenges are in your life right now, but if you feel hopeless, then you're a candidate for hope like nobody else in this room. If you want to encourage your heart in the Lord, start remembering what God has done for you. Remember what he's done. Remember what he has done for others and stir your heart. And then find a song. Find a bunch of them. And if you need to, grab a tambourine and start praising God. You will find hope. Why are you cast down, O my soul? Say it out loud. Put your hope in God. You never have to be overwhelmingly discouraged when you see Almighty God in the midst of your situation. He changes everything. But you have to give him permission. You have to invite him in. You have to give it over to him. I hope you will do it.
1: Amen. Well, discouragement, we can check that one off our list. We've talked about that. We'll come back to it maybe a little bit later, but right now we reflect upon what we've learned from the psalmist in these two psalms we've studied these last 2 days. Tomorrow and Monday, we're going to talk about temptation. And of course, we will turn to 1 Corinthians 10:13. There's no temptation taken you, but such as is common to man. And we're going to talk about how that works. Satan, we are told, goes about seeking whom he may devour, and he's after you and he's after me. He will use temptation of any kind to destroy our walk with the Lord. How we combat that, how we prepare for it, is of vital importance. All that tomorrow on Turning Point. Hope you'll be with us then. Until then, this is David Jeremiah. Thank you so much for your part in Turning Point as we reach out with the Word of God.
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9: 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People are talking about it week after week, but it's coming. October 11th. 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I can't stress enough, church, if we don't show up to revival, why would the unsaved world show up for revival? 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October 11th. 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
11: This is the intersection of faith and culture. It's the Wall Builder Show, taking on the hot topics of the day from a biblical, historical, and constitutional perspective. Today is the conclusion of our three-part series of Tim Barton interviewing Rob McCoy. In not much time, we're going to jump right back in where we left off yesterday. This is Tim Barton and Rob McCoy.
12: As pastors, we have to be more in tune to the sheep, and we can't just sow kind of order and direct. We're only going to do this. And it's like, bro, your sheep are literally falling off the cliff. They're drowning in that pit in the mire. And you're like, well, I can only do this. You need to wake up and recognize what's going on. Now, again, you said it way more graciously at the beginning. But I definitely see that. And I want to ask you a question on your graciousness, because you have had to go through the fire the last year of navigating the criticisms of all kinds of voices. Your friends at Turning Points, Erica, your son, chief of staff, all the people that you know and love and yourself have been raked over the coals, have been accused of all kinds of vile, evil things by demonic, I don't know if I'm going to say possessed or impressed, but it's demonic attacks, regardless of what voice it's coming from. How have you navigated that? And how are you navigating that right now?
13: To the best of my ability, based on the Beatitudes, count it all joy, for great is your reward, not on this earth, but in heaven. And that, you know, when they revile you and say all kinds of evil about you, and that, it's the nature of the beast. We're you know, it's what J.R.R. Tolkien called the slow defeat. You know, he witnessed what three of his five best friends from college die in World War One and tried to make sense of it. And then, of course, did, you know, the Lord of the Rings. And you look at the Elvens in Middle Earth, it's that they're not going to win. They're staving off evil and they'll win a battle, but evil doesn't stop marching. It just keeps going. And until God, you know, there's a new heaven and a new earth, and dependent on whatever eschatology that you subscribe to, and until that day, we're going to be contending with evil on this earth. And you know, one of the things Charlie and I would say when I was with him is, the thing I learned, Charlie, especially being on the city council, is people aren't the enemy. They're the opportunity.
14: Well,
13: you try to love them and you're honest with them, but you don't, the anger of man does not accomplish the righteousness of God. And there are times, just like you, Tim, I do get upset, and I'm livid at some of these pastors, and I'm livid at the lies and the people making money, you know, on attacking Charlie's widow and my son, and he attacked me. I mean, they went after my dad, which was and I didn't see it. Somebody told me that they attacked my father, who's been dead for what, 10, 11 years now, and the last 15 years of his life he had Alzheimer's, and when he retired from the Navy, I was 9. And apparently I've been educated by my father on Navy PSYOPs. And I mean, that's just insane. But that's the desperation to make money. And I realize, you know, I pray that they enjoy all the money on this earth, because in the next life they're going to have hell to pay if they don't repent. And it's just, it defines itself over time. You know, the darker it gets, the more the light shines. And then the other thing is, this is a privilege, and we're called into it, and we're to love the unlovable. And I think it was at one of the American Renewal Projects, I'm trying to remember the pastor's name, but anyways, talking about Dietrich Bonhoeffer and Martin Niemöller. So Dietrich Bonhoeffer in World War II, you know, stood in opposition to Hitler, and it was one of the last directives of Hitler was to hang Dietrich Bonhoeffer before he shot, you know, Eva Braun and then shot himself in the bunker as Germany was falling. He wanted to make sure that Dietrich Bonhoeffer was dead, because that German minister stood in opposition even when the entire church folded. And this was the hotbed of the Reformation. And then what, 40 years later, longer than that, it's responsible for the death of 70 million people worldwide and 6.5 million Jews gassed and incinerated. And the man that was moved by him was actually a Hitler sympathizer who had been a submarine captain in World War I and sided with Hitler. But then when he saw Dietrich Bonhoeffer's life, he changed. And that was Martin Niemöller. And Martin Niemöller would live after World War II, and he would go on to be very effective. And Charlie and I saw this during COVID, that when we stood in defiance, and Charlie stood with us as the turning point when we defied the governor and kept the churches open, we ended up being right on every issue, by the way. And that just because I knew, you know, the governor has a lot of power, but he can't say that the church is non-essential. That violates the first 16 words of the First Amendment. I'm sorry, governor, but you don't have that authority. And so, you know, when they tried to find us into oblivion and create medical apartheid and take everyone's job because they wouldn't take an experimental mRNA injection, which we now see is miserably detrimental in killing people, the pastors called and said, "You're in violation of Romans 13. You're not submitting to authority." And my response to them was gentle. At first it wasn't. But then I realized they don't get it. And it wasn't until I read Jonathan Mayhew, who did the expository study on Romans 13, because he was getting it before the War of Independence. He was dead before that war started.
14: Yep.
13: But they were saying, you can't go against King George. It violates Romans 13. He goes, wait a minute. It says that God appoints all positions of authority and we're to submit to those authorities, and they're there for our good. And he goes on to say, if they're not doing good, they're not the authority. It's not unlimited submission to tyranny. They have a responsibility. And I said, fellas, you're the ones in violation, because they're shuttering, they're closing schools for, and the death rate for children is 0.0002% chance of death. And they're shuttering their schools. They're quarantining the abused with their abusers. They're shutting down 65% of the small businesses. We need to speak on behalf of our neighbors who we love more than ourselves. And they were scared. But I watched a number of them, and so did Charlie, come through and realize, man, we were on the wrong side of this, like Niemöller did.
14: Mm-hmm.
13: Some of them joined us in the midst of it, and the rest came later, and we said, you're welcome to come. But today, if you're still out there, and you're still buying into all the jargon, and you haven't changed, and you are submitting to this tyranny, you're revealing yourself for who you are. And your church is dwindling while there's a revival happening. So, you know, just love them, speak the truth in love, but speak the truth and encourage people. Why are you still there? Why are you at that church? Your pastor doesn't talk on these topics, doesn't invoke anything pertinent to what we're dealing with, and you're still there. Why? Well, you know, we've been here for... Okay, so you're the problem, because... He thinks he's shepherding because he's got sheep following him, but he's actually should be just going on a long, lonely walk, and you should be finding a place where you're properly fed and cared for and encouraged and challenged. And so I think America's waking up.
14: Quick interruption, everybody. Got to take one break today. Stay with us. You're listening to The Walt Boulder Show. Okay, we want to let you know about a new product we have here at Wall Builders called Lives, Fortunes, and Sacred Honor, the Signers of the Declaration. Like most Americans, you might be someone that you recognize some of the names of the Founding Fathers, but do you know their story? We want to help remedy that. My dad and I have written biographies on all 56 Signers of the Declaration to help reintroduce people to the men who literally signed their names on the line for the sake of the nation. When they did this, they knew that they were essentially signing their death warrants. They were risking everything for the hope that they might be able to purchase freedom for the rising generation with their lives, their fortunes, and sacred honors. In spite of the hardship that every one of them endured, none of them recanted or backed away. Now, if you don't know their story, you can get to know all 56 of them. Go to wallbuilders.com and look for the book, Lives, Fortunes, and Sacred Honor, The Signers of the Declaration. Welcome back to the Wallbuilder Show. Thanks for staying with us. Jumping right back in with Tim Barton and Rob McCoy.
12: Rob, we have the privilege. You and I travel and speak all the time. And I actually am encouraged in the midst of being frustrated at times. I'm actually very encouraged. It's very evident to me that God is on the move all over this nation. I think there are more and more pastors that are waking up. And some of them, it's like, in my mind, I'm like, you should have been with us from the beginning, but I'm glad you're here now. You know, we'll take late reinforcements. I'm so glad you're here. It's very evident God's on the move. And in the midst of that, I think this is part of one of the reasons maybe that you've started a pastor's network as well. Can you tell us some about that? And maybe if there's pastors or ministry leaders that are listening, if they want to be part of that, how does that work?
13: Thanks, Tim. That's very gracious of you. Well, first of all, I just wanted to say, not only do we talk about Bonhoeffer, Niemöller, the Muhlenbergs, I mean, you're the one who's been teaching that story all over the country with the two brothers, and pastors will come around. So the purpose of what we call the American Pastors Guild, APG, this birthed in my mind when Charlie was invited to go to the Lincoln Fellowship at Claremont. And this is a man who is unbelievably busy. His life is scheduled, scheduled in half-hour increments. I mean, he was busy. And I forget how long the fellowship was, but the training to become a fellow at the Lincoln Institute, I think it was 7 days, and you're sitting through lectures and classes, and you take copious notes, and you're tested on the topics, and then at the completion of it, you're invited, after you pass this, you're invited to be a fellow of the Lincoln Institute, which is an enormous honor, one that Charlie cherished. And I also saw a change in him as a result of that Lincoln Fellowship. So it clicked in my mind, because when we would do like Pastors and Pews and the American Renewal Project, and we did TPUSA Faith with the pastors conferences, I would say half the room was filled with parachurch ministries ordained maybe through the mail, but they weren't shepherding congregations, and they didn't represent the church worldwide. They were Christians. They had ministries, but they weren't weekly discipling a congregation. And those are the ones we wanted to reach. If you disciple the pastors, they'll disciple the congregation. And then we also started to see, at least I did, that it became kind of an opportunity for folks to pitch their ministries to their pastors. And that's, pastors are just tired of that. So I presented to Charlie early on, especially after the Lincoln Fellowship, I said, I think this is the direction we should go. And I presented what I called the Pastors Guild, and now we've called it the American Pastors Guild. He liked it, and I actually presented it to him and also to another very important person at Turning Point, who would be the one to implement it. And I don't know if they were going in that direction, but then Charlie died, and I saw that Turning Point has kind of taken a different direction, and I thought, well, then I'll implement it. And so the American Pastors Guild is real simple. You have to be a pastor of a fellowship in good standing. There has to be people attending your church, and you're in good standing. You can also be an associate minister under a pastor's teaching where you're serving a fellowship, but you'll have a different level of membership. It's a dues-paying membership because the administration of it goes through the dues that we're going to make sure that you're in good standing. We're going to follow up on that. And the pastors that participate, you were invited to come to a 7-day intensive. And the mission statement of the American Pastors Guild is real simple. Equipping America's pastors to contend with the greatest enemies of the church and of the nation. So you're going to be discipled on Islam and the danger it is to Christendom. You're going to learn about secular progressivism and be discipled on how to protect the congregation and the nation from what it's doing to drive the culture away from Christ. We're going to go through all kinds of stuff like this. And then we're going to include a trip to Israel. Now, you can be replacement theology, But you're going to realize and understand that they're a sovereign nation. 1948, very clear. Their borders were invaded on October 7th. You're going to come away from that trip as a part of being invited into the guild to agree that they're a sovereign nation and you will not participate in Jew hatred, which is running rampant right now. It's reminiscent of Nazi Germany in 1938. So this is what we do. And at the conclusion of it, after they take the test, and they've done well, and they're not contrary, and they've been moved by what they've learned. Now, this is post-denominational, meaning we don't care about the tertiary theological issues. It's basically Nicene Creed. So if you're pre-trib, post-trib, all-trib, whatever, it doesn't matter. We're not dealing with any of that. We're all coming together for the sole purpose of being equipped to contend with the greatest enemies of the church and the nation. So it doesn't matter if you're swinging from the chandelier, charismatic, or a five-point Calvinist. And people are going to have to see the manifold beauty of the body of Christ. It's going to build relationships, and there'll be relationships that will have been built as a result of the one national meeting that you're required to attend every year as a dues-paying member. So when you're invited into the guild, it's a private organization. It's not open to the public. At the national meeting, you'll be exposed to some of the greatest speakers in America. The intensive that you'll go through, it'll be done in a lovely place, and you'll hear from the best educators on each of those topics and speakers. And then when you come together every year, you're going to have a chance for breakout sessions and other things. And when you're done, you're going to take it back and equip your congregation. And no one's going to spam you. No one's going to ask you for anything. And it's not parachurch ministries that are coming up, giving you their book and wanting you to sell it and get a speaking gig. No, you come in, you get equipped, and you come back every year, and you get to meet the new graduating class of pastors who've been invited in the American Pastors Guild. You get to sponsor a pastor every year. So it's like, you know, minimum yearly dues of administration. You sponsor a pastor every year, and then every year you get to come and celebrate with it and be a part of it. And it'll go on for years, and it's going to be slow nickel instead of fast dime, meaning we'll probably start with 100 pastors, and then next year 200, and then 400. It's kind of like, do you want me to give you, you know, $500,000 or a penny doubled every day for 30 days?
12: Yes.
13: And that's what we're doing. We're doubling the penny, and we're going to reach all of the pastors. And then it's kind of like, you know, Romans 11 when Paul's referring to the Jews. It's kind of like that with pastors. We're going to provoke them to jealousy. Like, this guild's amazing, and the speakers and the connections that we've made, you need to be a part of it. Well, how do I do that? Well, there's an intensive, and you got to go through it, and it's hard, and you graduating class, and, you know, not only must you be invited, you need to accept, and you got to agree to this, and if someone makes the news or they're, you know, they disqualify themselves scripturally, then they're removed. I mean, we're going to be a very, very private organization that holds to biblical principles, and we're not going to be a political arm. We won't endorse candidates, but we're going to equip them on what a constitutional republic looks like. The pastors will know this, and it's just a different approach to it. We're discipling the shepherds of America. So I am not a minutia guy. Charlie used to say Rob wasn't wrong; he was just early. I have a chance to kind of see the landscape, and I see things coming together, but I'm not a minutia guy. You know, I'm maybe a little vision. So when I gave Charlie the idea of TPUSA and the pastors' gatherings, that guy was warp speed. He played offense. It was completed, and they were sending out invitations within 3 months. Well, Charlie's gone. I don't have that kind of a person in my life. And the Lord brings into my life Pastor Stephen Martin.
15: Mm-hmm.
13: And there was other pastors, but he's the one who, when I shared the idea, he stuck with it. And you know, there's not a lot of glamour to it. No one's going to get rich on this, and nobody's going to be famous. And we're not going to have a website other than the one where you sign up. We're not going to have Instagram, and you're not going to have massive followers. And it's not about that. It's about discipling every pastor across the country with the greatest issues, you know, the greatest dangers to the church and to the nation. And I share that with Stephen and his entire team, just like Charlie. They put this thing together. The website's remarkable. I'm not even good at promoting it. You had to ask me to do it. I'm terrible at stuff like this. Thanks for letting me share that.
12: But you are creating a band of brothers for pastors to be encouraged, to challenge and motivate. And God has given you already so many amazing connections. And I'm saying this for any pastor who's out there. And by the way, if you're watching and you're like, my pastor need to be part of this, share the podcast, tell your pastor to come sign up for this, because they're not going to get better teaching and training. The 7-day intensive, the connection and relationships. Rob, I really do think that God is going to use this to shift the direction, the moral and political direction of the nation. In the midst of so many things that God is doing, this is going to be a vital part. So if pastors want to sign up, where do they go to sign up?
13: The website, I think you can Google it, American Pastor Guild, and I don't even have the card in front of me, but APG.
12: Well, I want to express how grateful I am for you to know you and see how you have navigated so much of what's going on with it, not just you being under attack, but the people you know and love, Erica, your son being under attack, just demonic forces, evil coming against you, your family, your loved ones, to see you continue to reflect. The biblical response has been so encouraging, and I'm so blessed and honored to know you. I'm so grateful for you. I always finish the conversation asking if there's one piece of advice you could give to, regardless of boy or girl, mom or dad, right? Regardless of age or stage, if you can give one piece of advice, what piece of advice would you give to people listening today?
13: No, I will. But before I do that, you were very complimentary of me. And people say, appreciate what you did in Charlie's life. And I can tell you this in relation to not just Charlie, but your dad and you. You know, I could live 1,000 lifetimes and never repay Charlie for what he did for my life and for my family, quite frankly. And I say the same to Erica. And I say that about your dad and about you, Tim. Your dad has been laboring in the field a long time, and he has not wavered. That consistency, and to see it pass to the next generation. Charlie used to say, get married early and have kids you can't afford. And that's the idea. And he loved the idea of faith, but this is the advice I'm going to give you. And I'm actually going to talk to the older generation and the younger generation. Elisha followed Elijah everywhere, and it was getting irritating. And Elijah was kind of an angry guy. You know, he called down fire, and he was intense. And Elisha was like the mother man of Israel. He took time with people, and he was sweet. And so he's following around this angry guy who's older than he is by quite a bit. And finally, Elijah's just had enough, and he turns to me and says, what do you want from me? And Elisha says something very profound, and this is the advice. Elisha says, I want a double portion. And of course, Elijah says, that's not for me to give. That's the Lord. But for all of you out there that are young, that are looking at folks like Charlie Kirk, and you say, man, I wish I could be half the man as him. You know, I used to look at guys like your father and say, I wish I could be half the man as him. All my heroes in my life growing up, I wish I could be half the man as him. I want to challenge you young people. You will be twice the man. Because Elisha, when he was on his deathbed and he had the king come in and he said, shoot an arrow out the east window. And he did. And he said, now strike the ground with the remainder arrows. The guy tapped the ground 3 or 4 times. And Elisha, who never got angry, said, why didn't you strike it more? And what he was saying is, I'm on my deathbed. And I have more passion in my withering body than you do in your youth. And he could speak that way because he had asked Elijah for a double portion and lived his life that way. You young people, reach big, go big. That's what Charlie called you to. You were given a modern day martyr. You have the passion maybe I have and Charlie has, but you have something that neither of us possess. You have youth and vitality. Light it up. You older folks, this generation is the target. This young generation is a target, trying to split them in their understanding of Israel and Jews, and they're messing with them. And they're the only generation that likely won't get the American dream because we've saddled them with $40 trillion of debt and houses they'll never be able to purchase because it's 7 times their annual income. The only thing they can get is pizza on 4 payments, predatory lending. It's not about your comfort anymore. It's not like Hezekiah said, you know, that's good news that they're going to come in and take our children off because that's 15 years away. It won't affect me. That's not what we do when we're older. We've been left on this earth for the remainder of time to make sure that those kids can be brought into the promised land. Charlie got him out of slavery. We're going to bring him into the promised land. We're going to cross that Jordan. Promised land wasn't heaven. It was where these young people could buy houses, have meaningful employment, plant vineyards, raise families, but of greatest importance, freely worship God. Let's give them the American dream. It's time to fight. Older generation, let's plow the way. Younger generation, you're going to be twice the men of any of us and women. That's your challenge.
12: That's so good. And so good, Rob. Thank you for taking time today. I know you have a lot going on. I got you up early, but thank you for taking time to be with me today.
13: Thanks, Tim. You bless me, brother.
12: Now, for everybody watching, I want to encourage something that Pastor Rob said that I think he was even echoing something that way Charlie saw things is we need to see people as opportunities, not as problems. And I think in the midst of our polarizing climate, where it's either our side or their side, right? The good guys versus the bad guys, whichever side you're on, that's the way you view the other side. And Charlie brilliantly was able to see people's opportunities. And back even Pastor Rob, when I was asking, how do you navigate all of the attacks that come against you, right? Raising up your shield of faith to quench all the fiery darts and arrows of the enemy. And even seeing in those moments people as opportunities, you're still counting it all joy. I would encourage everybody that in the midst of the world we live in, that we remember the Christian ideology, the Christian message, that ultimately we're here to win people, not just arguments. Now, we're going to promote ideologies. We're going to oppose ideologies. Those things really do matter, but we want to make sure that we don't see people as the enemy. It's ideologies. We want to win people for the sake of the kingdom of God. That is part of our goal and our mission. And so grateful Pastor Rob McCoy spending time with us and want to remind and encourage us as believers to remember the motivation of what God's called us to do. Thanks for hanging out with us today on the American Story Podcast.
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1: Hi, my name is Lisa Carvajal, and I'm proud to say I'm 57 years old and a first-time homebuyer. I used to think that it was something I couldn't achieve. I learned otherwise in talking with Michelle. She is a good friend of mine and also my trusted real estate agent. Seeing her success, she would share with me on social media, personally. I already knew she was a good person, just the way she conducts herself as a friend. I knew her heart already, and so that made me feel more comfortable to trust her. She held my hand the whole way, that I didn't have to feel any question was dumb. She'd been asked that same question, you know, 1,000 times. She answered it 1,001. I would always recommend her, because whether or not you do buy from her, she's going to value your time because she values her time. She is professional. She's very knowledgeable. I want to say concise, but that's not quite the right word. But she won't beat around the bush, and she'll tell you how it is, but in a very professional way. Instead of making you wonder and try to figure it out, and she's very upfront. And honesty, that goes a very long way when you're spending money.
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7: This is Leanna Wilson from Creative Encouragement Ministries, and this is an Encourage It Forward moment. When I first became a believer, I needed to clean up my mouth. And I'm not just talking about cursing. I needed to change what I talked about, who I talked about, and especially what I was thinking about. I realized that if I wanted my words to change, my heart and my thoughts had to change first. What was I meditating on? Was I filling my mind with things that brought life and healing, or things that brought discouragement and death? Because whatever fills our hearts eventually comes out of our mouths. Proverbs 18:21 says, "Death and life are in the power of the tongue, and those who love it will eat its fruit." And Luke 6:45 says, a good person produces good out of the good stored up in his heart, for his mouth speaks from the overflow of the heart. Wow, those are some strong scriptures. If I want to eat the fruit of life, then I need to make sure I'm storing up life in my heart, because what's stored inside will eventually overflow through my words. So let me ask you, what are you storing up in your heart, life or death, good or evil? Take a moment today and ask the Lord to show you what needs to change. Then fill your heart with His Word, His truth, and His goodness, because what fills your heart will eventually fill your mouth. Bless someone today and encourage it forward. You've been listening to an Encourage It Forward moment from Creative Encouragement Ministries. 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
8: The Samaritan woman we find here is dissatisfied and dismissed, isn't she? Dissatisfied and dismissed. This string of broken relationships has no doubt left her feeling profoundly dissatisfied. Her aching heart longing to wonder, is there even a hope of real love out there?
9: Welcome to Living Hope with Pastor Philip Miller. I'm Pastor Larry McCarthy, and we're so glad you've joined us for this series on identity traps. Now, Pastor Philip, the Samaritan woman, dissatisfied, dismissed, disappointed, deceived, divorced, spiritually dehydrated. This didn't just happen overnight, did it?
8: No, it's been a long time coming. In many ways, her story is super sad, isn't it? I mean, you just put ourselves in her sandals, you know, for a moment. Just, you know, the series of broken relationships. She's had five different marriages. Now she's living with a guy. She's not even married. There's just a series of really, we don't know the stories behind each one of those breakups and why it happened, but either through being rejected or finding people objectionable, no matter what happened, she's just been discarded, and there's just a series of damage and sad story here, right? And so she finds herself, you know, drawing water at the wrong time of day. And which tells you some of the social stigma that's going on. She has a reputation in town. The other women don't want to be around her. It's easier for her to go draw water at noon in the heat of the day when she's never going to see anyone, not run into them and all that kind of stuff. So, you just see there's a litany of really disappointing things happening in her life. And in the beautiful tenderness of Jesus, like, he meets her in that spot. And he addresses the deep ache in her soul. And it's actually quite beautiful. And as we think about identity traps, and instead of looking to satisfaction through people, what Jesus is going to invite this woman to begin doing is to look for the deep satisfaction her soul is longing for,

0: people. Now grab your Bibles. We're going to be in John chapter 4, and we're going to start at verse 10.
1: So here this woman has been looking for love in all the wrong places. Everyone has let her down. And she's been labeled by the community. All the women have, in a sense, disdained her. That's why she can't go with them to the well. She's been labeled a homewrecker or something like this. And so she has to go draw water at noon by herself. And now Jesus comes along and he is offering her the soul-satisfying, living waters that only God can provide. And it starts to connect. You see this. The words of the prophet Jeremiah ring true for this woman. This is what Jeremiah writes in Jeremiah 2:13. For my people have committed two evils. They have forsaken me, the fountain of living waters, and hewn out his cisterns for themselves, broken cisterns that hold no water. God is saying in this passage, look, instead of relying on me as the fountain of living waters, you have gone off and you've tried to get your own water supply. You've hewn out your own broken cisterns. These were like rainwater catch basins that they would try to hold their own water in, and they would leak and they would fissure and they would drain out and they would be muddy and dry. And God is saying, look, here I am. I'm the God your souls were made for. And I am inviting you to come to me, to drink deeply, to be nourished and satisfied and live. I'm the one your souls are made for, and yet you're out there trying to get your own water, trying to collect your own measly scraps of water, drops of waters, anywhere else but myself. You're trying to satisfy your thirsty souls with these broken cisterns that can never satisfy. And this is a picture, of course, of where this woman is at, isn't it? The Samaritan woman is seeking satisfaction through people. This is her identity trap. She's looking for satisfaction through people. All these matches, all these men, all these marriages, none of it's been enough. She still hasn't found what she's looking for. And so you see, she's living like an orphan, isn't she? She's trying to get her own water. She's trying to live off these broken cisterns, and she's neglecting the one she's made for, the fountain of living waters, God himself. But she's still hopeful, isn't she? She's on guy number 6. Maybe he's the one, you know? In our romance-saturated world, we get that, don't we? Don't we? So that's her trap, looking for satisfaction through people. Secondly, let's look at her thirst, her thirst. I love how Jesus is always pursuing the people that everyone else has written off. Don't you love that about Jesus? Even though she's been shunned by the townswomen, has to go fetch the water alone, even though she's a Samaritan the Jews had nothing to do with, even though she's a woman that most men would never have strike up a conversation with, Jesus breaks through all these social barriers because he sees her and he knows her and he loves her. He sees to the very heart of her. He sees the child deep inside that all the hardship of this cruel world could never erase. And in love, he asks her for a drink. Don't you love this? He comes for her. And she's startled and says, how is it that you, a Jew, ask for a drink from me, a woman of Samaria? Flabbergasted. Verse 10, Jesus answers her, if you knew the gift of God and who it is that is saying to you, give me a drink, you would have asked him and he would have given you living water. You think it's odd that I'm asking you for a drink? What's odd is that you're not asking me for a drink. That's what's odd here, because I've got a gift of God, and I can give you living water. Verse 11, the woman said to him, sir, you have nothing to draw water with, and the well is deep.

0: You get that living water. Are you greater than our father Jacob? He gave us this well and drank from it himself, him and his sons, his livestock. How can you offer me water like this? You don't even have a bucket, Jesus. How are you going to get water? Verse 13, Jesus said to her, everyone who drinks of this water will be thirsty again. But whoever drinks of the water that I will give him will never be thirsty again. The water that I will give him will become in him a spring of water welling up to eternal life. Jesus says, look, I'm not talking about the water at the bottom of this well. You drink that water, you're going to be thirsty again. I'm talking about an endless supply of living, bubbling water, an artesian well on the inside of your soul that will satisfy you forever, that will well up to eternal life, and it will never stop. It's the kind of water that Isaiah prophesied about in Isaiah 55, verses 1 and 3, when he wrote, come, everyone who thirsts, come to the waters. Incline your ear. Come to me. Hear that your soul may live. It's the kind of water that David sang about when he wrote, as the deer pants for the flowing stream, so pants my soul for you, O God. My soul thirsts for God, for the living God. Psalm 42, verses 1 and 2. And so the woman says to Jesus, verse 15, sir, give me this water so that I may not be thirsty and have to come here to draw water again. So even though she's not fully tracking with Jesus yet, something's awakened, some longing, some yearning. Jesus is offering her something and she wants it. Sir, give me this water. And then Jesus makes this famous move. Go call your husband and come here. The woman answered him, I have no husband. Jesus said to her, you're right in saying I have no husband, for you've had five husbands. And the one you have now is not your husband. What you have said is true. See, at this moment, Jesus shows his hand, doesn't he? This is no ordinary traveler. This is no haphazard conversation. And in this moment, this woman realizes this man knows her. She's known a lot of men, but no man has known her like this. He knows her all the way down to the very depths of her soul, to the place of her deepest longings. He says, if you want this living water, this gift of God, this satisfaction your soul is longing for, then I need you to do something. I need you to turn aside from the broken cisterns you've hewn out for yourself. Go call your husband. You see the connection. Remember the words of the prophet Jeremiah? My people have committed two evils. They've forsaken me, the fountain of living waters, and they've hewn out cisterns for themselves that were broken, that can hold no water. Jeremiah says the same thing down in chapter 17, verse 13. They have forsaken the Lord, the fountain of living water. When Jesus tells her to call her husband, he's identifying her broken cistern, isn't he? She's been looking for satisfaction in all these matches, in all these men, in all these marriages. This is the broken cistern that her thirsty soul keeps going back to, but is leaky and dry, and it keeps letting her down. None of these relationships have been enough. The Samaritan woman we find here is dissatisfied and dismissed, isn't she? Dissatisfied and dismissed. This string of broken relationships has no doubt left her feeling profoundly dissatisfied. Her aching heart longing to wonder, is there even a hope of real love out there anywhere? And she's been dismissed time and time again, discarded, devalued, desperately left behind. Everyone has let her down. That's all she knows.
1: This is Living Hope with Pastor Philip Miller. I'm Pastor Larry McCarthy, and beloved, You know, we never take for granted the people who make Living Hope possible, and that's people like you. And if you'd like to give a gift today, we have a resource that we're really excited to share with you. Just go to livinghopeoffer.com or call us at 1-800-215-5001. We're so glad you've joined us today as we explore the failures of trying to be satisfied through people. So, Pastor Philip, what's so wrong about wanting to be happy? I'm going to just say the Samaritan woman, she's just not some evil person that's just saying, I just want to dissipate and be miserable. Isn't that really what everyone wants? They just want to be happy.
2: Yeah, of course. We all want to be happy in life. We want to be fulfilled and satisfied. And I would even say those deep desires are ultimately from God, that we have been made from the very beginning for relationship with Him. He is to be the joy of our hearts. He's to be the deep satisfaction for our souls. It's a relationship with Him that we're wired for, we're designed for. And so when we don't have that relationship, there's an empty ache at the core of our being that longs to be filled. And so that is very human. The problem is we go and try to get it filled in all the wrong places, right? We think stuff will fill it. We think if we just have enough power in life, that'll fill it. We think if people might be the ones that fill it up. So that this identity trap, at its core, there's a good God-given desire at the heart that's part of what it means to be human. The problem is we run after the creation rather than the creator. And whenever we do that, it's an idol, basically. We're running after an earthly thing we've made into a kind of idol, and we're worshiping and serving and pursuing that earthly created thing as if it were God and as if it can provide our deep soul needs. And every time we do that, it ultimately fails us. And so the problem is not with wanting to be happy or wanting to be fulfilled. The problem is pursuing the wrong things instead of directing that deep soul hunger toward God, because He's the only one who can ever satisfy our souls. He's the one we're made for.
1: So when you say it ultimately fails, is it an overstatement to say that anytime we're using other people for our happiness, it has to fail? That's never going to work.
2: Yeah, it's inevitable. We're setting ourselves up for failure when we expect other human beings to fulfill the deep soul longings that our souls can only have met by God Himself. So it's a confusing thing for us because we're made for relationships. We need relationships. Good, healthy relationships are satisfying and fulfilling at some level. And so it's easy to start to overexpect that those relationships will do what only a relationship with God can do. And so because they're both relational, we're made for a relationship with God and other people. They're both relational needs. It's easy to conflate those things and to confuse them and to start to think, well, these other human relationships, they're going to do what only God can do in my soul. So, you know, we wake up in the universe, we're estranged from God from birth, right? Because of the sin of Adam and Eve, and we've woke up in the universe estranged from God. And then, of course, we ratify that with our own sin and rebellion against God. We stiff arm Him and we push Him at a distance. So we don't have a relationship with God from the get-go. And so what we have this orphan-hearted beginning. And from that, we learn to kind of cope through life. And that's where we end up running after all kinds of relationships for the happiness, satisfaction that our souls long for. But every time we do that, we create problems. And that's why no human relationship will ultimately satisfy what our souls are most longing for.
1: This is Living Hope with Pastor Philip Miller, and we're talking about the failures of trying to be satisfied through people. Pastor Philip, little help. Need a little help now. You say on the one side that we are supposed to have these healthy, loving relationships, but then it can metastasize into something that's not so healthy. How do I know the difference?
2: Yeah, so we're obviously made for relationships. And so there is a healthy way to go about those relationships and to seek a measure of happiness and satisfaction in the relationships, the good gifts of relationships that God's given us. The problem is when we take our deep soul needs for a relationship that are meant to be fulfilled by God. And we actually confuse those with what humans can actually do for us. And we bundle all that up and we put the weight of expectations of this person is going to make me happy. My parents will make me happy. My spouse will make me happy. My kids will make me happy.
1: My job.
2: We can do all kinds of relationships in our lives. The people around us, they can try to like find happiness. We're like, these people will make me happy. And when we start to freight those relationships up with this huge weight, all this burden of expectations, all of a sudden, that's a crushing weight for them. It sets us up for disappointment. That's where it goes wrong. So there's a good place for relationships. There's a healthy way to have relationships. But when I take all that only God can do and put those expectations on other people, that's where we create problems. And you can see this, right? You can see people that are like life's only worth living if I have a boyfriend or a girlfriend or if my kids are well behaved, or if my parents are well pleased, or if my boss is happy with me, or whatever, right? Or if I have popularity and I have social credibility, if I have honor from the people around me in society or my family or whatever, right? Life is only worth living if I have these things, and then I know who I am. If like that becomes an identity thing, right? When you bake all of this in, and you start looking to people ultimately for what only God can do to secure and supply the deep satisfaction for your soul, you actually set yourself up for failure. And it's a problem. And here's the other thing that's underneath this. You start using people ultimately for your own ends.
1: Mm.
2: In other words, you're not entering into relationship with all these other people in love to give yourself and to serve them and to care for them. You're actually in relationship primarily because of what those people can do for you.
1: Yeah.
2: To fill you up. And that deep neediness, that clinginess, that can be so unhealthy. It's pretty selfish in the way it's oriented, because your people become a utility that you are using in order to actually fill up your own soul, which is the opposite of agape love, which goes out and pours itself out in relationships for the sake of others, right? And so Jesus is going to invite us to die to ourselves and actually learn to live in love as Christ loved us and gave himself for us. And so the deep transformation we need a better identity that can secure who we are, provide deep satisfaction for the roots of what our soul needs, so that in fullness, then we can go serve and bless and care for those around us. So there's a deep problem that gets created by all of this.
1: Because in the household of faith, there is that vulnerability and transparency. And what I hear you saying is that when your relationship is unhealthy, there's that reluctance to even talk about the struggles that you're experiencing now, because you don't want to in any way jeopardize that happiness you have with them.
2: Mm.
1: But when I now appropriate what you're talking about, this healthy relationship, it's going to transform my friendships and my church and how I even interact with people at church, yes?
2: Yeah, that's right. So if our deep soul needs are being satisfied by a relationship with God where we're drinking deeply from the well of who God is for us, his love for us, his commitment to us, his loyalty, his blessing, his joy in our lives. So as we drink deeply from that and it nourishes the deep roots of our soul's longing for satisfaction, it then allows us to move out into relationships in fullness. And that's true in our friendships, it's true at church. And so I don't need the same things from everyone. I can be much more honest about what's going on, to your point. And I can also come to serve, come to bless, come to give, come to love, because I'm showing up in order to pour myself out. God's poured himself into me, and now I can pour myself out into others. And so that's the transformation of identity that we ultimately need. And that's where we're going next in this program as we look at the next one.
1: Oh, be encouraged today, beloved. We hope this has been helpful to you. Aren't you grateful for this insight from Pastor Philip today? No person was ever meant to carry the whole weight of your soul. But when we drink deeply from the well of God's love, his faithfulness, and his delight in us, we're free to love others without demanding they be our everything. We come not to take, but to give. And that same freedom runs right through Pastor Erwin Lutzer's book, Failure, the back door to success. So many of us feel certain we've fallen short and fallen behind, but listen to how Pastor Lutzer reframes it. Although personal failure is not a requirement for being a success, our failures can be used as a stepping stone to a more meaningful relationship with God. What a hopeful way to see our struggles. As you read, this book will redefine success itself. Some who look successful may actually be failing, and some who feel like failures may, in God's eyes, be the true successes. This book focuses on how God can heal and forgive our failures, bringing us back into His plan. You'll leave free to try and unafraid to fail because the God at work in you is not finished with you yet. 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
9: 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John Jacobs and I will be there. You might remember the power team from years ago. Ladies and gentlemen, Next Generation Power Force is coming. 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Everybody bring a friend. It's going to be powerful. We've had a move of the Holy Spirit the last several meetings. People getting saved that are changing the whole county. People are talking about it week after week, but it's coming October 11th. Pray, invite, and attend. I can't stress enough, church, if we don't show up to revival, why would the unsaved world show up for revival? We'll see you real soon. October 11th, don't forget, mark your calendar.
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0: Most of us place a high value on our health, our happiness, or our rights, and as important as these aspects of life are, they are not God's highest priority. So what is? We'll find out today on Truth for Life. Alistair Begg walks us through the Apostle Paul's teaching concerning slavery, and we'll learn how the true servant of Christ responds regardless of circumstances.
1: First Timothy 6 and verse 1, all who are under the yoke of slavery should consider their masters worthy of full respect, so that God's name and our teaching may not be slandered. Those who have believing masters are not to show less respect for them because they are brothers. Instead, they are to serve them even better because those who benefit from their service are believers and dear to them. These are the things you are to urge, to teach and urge on them. If anyone teaches false doctrines and does not agree to the sound instruction of our Lord Jesus Christ and to godly teaching, he is conceited and understands nothing. He has an unhealthy interest in controversies and quarrels about words that result in envy, strife, malicious talk, evil suspicions, and constant friction between men of corrupt mind who have been robbed of the truth and who think that godliness is a means to financial gain. But godliness with contentment is great gain. For we brought nothing into the world and we can take nothing out of it, but if we have food and clothing, we will be content with that. People who want to get rich fall into temptation and a trap and into many foolish and harmful desires that plunge men into ruin and destruction. For the love of money is a root of all kinds of evil. Some people eager for money have wandered from the faith and pierced themselves with many griefs. Amen. What does the Bible have to say concerning the church making an impact on its culture? Does the Bible encourage us to think in terms of changing structures and organizations first and foremost, in order that we might then be able to have a context in which the gospel may flourish, which is exactly what is taught in certain circles? Or does the New Testament teach that it is right for us to think of the gospel transforming individuals first and foremost, and for those individual transformed lives making an impact on the structures of a culture? Now, you're sensible people, and to you is given the responsibility of wrestling with these things, because to each of us is given the privilege of making an impact, for good or for ill, in the culture in which we live. And the fact is that opinions vary a great deal, even among well-meaning Christians. But since the Bible is our sole authority, we must be paying attention to what the Bible says first and foremost, and seeking to discover the precepts that it conveys, as well as the patterns that it displays. And there are very clearly principles which run throughout all of Scripture. Not every express question that we may bring can be found in the pages of Scripture to be granted an answer. But there is no question of life that when we turn to the Scriptures, we are unable to find the biblical principles which we can then bring to bear upon that specific question. Now, the most obvious question in turning to these opening verses of 1 Timothy 6 is, why is it that there is no call on the part of the apostle for some kind of social revolt or disruption in relationship to the matter of slavery? Those who teach that the Bible provides, as it were, a mandate for some kind of political and theological liberation must be clearly disconcerted by coming to the passages where you would most expect to find that happen and discovering that it doesn't happen at all. In fact, quite the reverse is seen to take place. Now, the discovery is obvious. Namely, that the destruction of slavery, because it is this matter of slavery which was on the mind of the apostle and those who served as slaves, the destruction of slavery was not going to be brought about by insurrection or by agitation. But the whole matter was going to be dealt with, according to Paul's instruction here, confirmed in the rest of the New Testament, by the transforming power of the gospel working from the inside out, rather than a call which begins from the outside working in. Now, we need to be very, very clear in coming to these verses that although slavery was the very bottom rung on the ladder of social status in the Greek or Roman world, it was actually, in many cases, preferred by people to freedom. Now, that will strike us immediately strange, but if you want to read history, then you will find that what I'm telling you is true. The reason that people would prefer it at times to freedom was because it offered to them a security and in some cases good positions in households. Because we need to understand that there were an estimated 60 million people in the slave class, if you like, at the height of the Roman Empire. Indeed, secular history records that at certain points, one in three members of the Roman jurisdiction were themselves slaves. Now, there were a variety of ways in which people ended up slaves. For example, some became slaves because they were taken as prisoners of war. Others, because they were criminals. And part of their punishment may have been incarceration, and the rest of it may have been for them to have been placed in a household to serve as a slave. Thirdly, people became enslaved as a result of indebtedness. They were indebted to a particular individual. There was no likelihood of the person ever getting his money, and so he took the person as a captive into his home, and the person, if you like, worked off their indebtedness by serving within the structure of the household. Others became slaves simply as a result of bandits who kidnapped them and took them away either into slavery to themselves or sold them into slavery for a profit. The kind of thing that you find, for example, in the life of Joseph, whose brothers sold him to the passing travelers, and they in turn sold him to Potiphar into service. Fifthly, you could be sold into slavery by your parents. This is an intriguing one, and we can only imagine at some of the circumstances that led to it. But I'm sure it wasn't simply trivialities, coming home late with consistency and eventually finding that you were sold as a slave. But it does have an intrigue to it that some of the others don't. And we shouldn't go down that road, but it is food for thought over lunch with some of your teenagers. And the sixth way in which you could become a slave was you were born into an enslaved household. In other words, it sort of ran in the family. Your parents were slaves and you grew up and you became a slave along with your brothers and sisters. Now, it's also very important to understand, in sketching that in, you're getting this picture that the enslavement is not a small group of people who are peculiarly brutalized in the culture, but it is 33 1/3% of the culture. It represents not only the most basic kind of laboring, manual labor, but slaves were also artisans. Some of the most skilled craftsmen in the culture would themselves be slaves. They were also teachers and tutors. They were, if you like, in the professions. And they would also, many of them, be serving as physicians. So if you think about it, you could take, for example, the cross-section of this group in here, about 1,500 of us or so, maybe a little less, and you could say that approximately 500 of carpenters and teachers and doctors and business folks would, in that context of first century Greek or Rome, we would have found ourselves in the context of enslavement. Now, the reason I labor this point is because I want you to understand that the context to which Paul is writing is not immediately akin to the racially motivated slavery here in the United States. And you know that I've worked hard to tell you that we will never understand the Bible, we will never be able to understand the Bible and apply it to the now, unless we understand it in the then. Unless we understand the historic context in which it is written, we dare not begin to immediately make application to another point in time. First we must see it there, then we apply it. And the danger is, in coming to this issue of slavery, as soon as we see the word slavery, we begin to think of certain scenes that would not have been the scenes to which Paul was writing in first century Greco-Roman culture. Now, in saying that, I'm not suggesting that there is nothing to be learned from this for that. But I'm simply making the observation, and it's an important distinction. It is also important to understand that, and this is a question that always comes up. I remember doing a Bible study at the law school here at Case Western way back in 94, 95. And we did the book of Titus together. We went through it, a group of law students and myself. And I remember getting to a verse that we're going to come to in a moment or two, and getting into a huge discussion that lasted for one session and then another session about why it was that Paul apparently gave credence, if you like, to enslavement, and why it was that he was not agitating for some social disruption and some radical change. And it is an obvious and important question to any thinking individual. Part of the answer is in what he does not say. Now let me try and explain this as simply as I can. Throughout his epistles, he addresses various groups and he gives instructions concerning them. He addresses classes of people, if you like. At one point, he will address husbands and wives. And when he calls for husbands and wives to live in a certain way, because this is part of the social structure of life, he underpins the call to live in a certain way by quoting foundational truths from the rest of the Bible. I can see your eyes are glazing over. So turn to Ephesians chapter 5 for just a moment. Let me illustrate what I mean. Ephesians 5 and 31. He says, "For this reason a man will leave his father and his mother and be united to his wife, and the two will become one flesh." Now what he is doing there is he is quoting. He is appealing to the way in which God has established things to be from the beginning. In other words, he says, now here is a social unit, husbands and wives. This is how you are to live, and this is why you are to live this way. So he takes it and he substantiates his call by quoting scripture. Now when he comes to the issue of slavery, he doesn't underpin it with anything. He doesn't go somewhere and say, slavery is fine, and slavery is okay, and slavery is part of God's plan, as it were, and let me tell you why, by quoting the Bible. He doesn't, because it isn't. And that absence is a crucial indication of Paul's heart and mind in relationship to that fundamental question that we're raising. In fact, Paul's conviction is that slaves should leave their bondage if they're given the opportunity. Now, at the other end, when he writes to masters, for example, in Philemon, he encourages the masters to seize the opportunities of manumission, which is the big word for the setting free of a slave. So to those who are enslaved, he says, you know, if you can get out, get out. For those who are masters, he says, if you can let your slaves go, you should let them go. Now, let me ask you a question, and it's rhetorical, you don't need to shout out. But look at the first two verses and ask yourself this question. What would you say is Paul's overarching concern in these verses? Is there a phrase that encapsulates what Paul is, if you like, really on about? And the answer is in the phrase that comes after the word respect in verse 1, so that God's name and our teaching may not be slandered. What is it that drives Paul's life? This. What is it that undergirds Paul's instruction? This. What is it that is to constrain the life of the believer irrespective of circumstances? This. Because the Shorter Scottish Catechism is right. The chief end of man is to glorify God and to enjoy Him forever. That is the whole explanation of human existence in a phrase. And it is on account of the fact that we choose to disregard that vital principle that our lives are essentially in such disarray. The same emphasis is to be found when Paul writes to Titus, and you can turn a couple of pages over and see this, in Titus chapter 2 and in verse 10, beginning actually in verse 9, he says, listen, teach slaves to be subject to their masters in everything. That in itself is amazing, isn't it? I mean, if you don't think it's amazing, you're not thinking. Teach slaves to be subject to their masters in everything, to try to please them, not to talk back to them, not to steal from them, to show that they can be fully trusted. Why? Answer? Look. So that in every way they will make the teaching about God our Savior attractive. What is the whole purpose of God? To get glory to His name. How does He get glory to His name? As a result of the worshipers that He seeks giving Him glory. The Father seeks worshipers so that they may say, oh God, You are very great. That they may do that for which they have been created. And therefore, if that is the overarching concern of God, that He would be glorified, then it is the uttermost concern of the gospel that those who are redeemed would glorify God. You mean, even if their circumstances stink? Yes. Even if their lives are less than they hoped for? Yes. Even if they're at the bottom rung of the social ladder? Yes. If they're at the top? Yes. His overarching concern is that the life of the Christian would make the teaching about God and Jesus attractive. Attractive. Now you understand attractive, don't you? When he goes into chapter 3, he says, if you want to be attractive, let me remind you to remind your people to be subject to rulers and authorities, to be obedient, to be ready to do whatever is good. Good. You see, because all this shouting and barging around and making a big fuss and bother isn't attractive. It isn't attractive. And we're supposed to make the gospel attractive. To slander nobody. To be peaceful. To be considerate. To show true humility towards all men. He says, because if you think about it, the only thing that distinguishes you from the pagan who is involved in all these things is the fact that according to verse 5, God our Savior saved us. He saved us. Where did He save us? Where we are. And as a result of salvation, there are going to be implications in the environment in which we live our lives, but as a result of salvation, He doesn't transform our social circumstances per se, and He certainly doesn't overturn civil jurisdiction. And the tragedy of it is that we have been more influenced than we realize by the kind of disruption that gave rise to the United States of America, where you have one group of English people fighting another group of English people, and the winners call themselves Americans. But in that experience, we established in this country a pattern for the way things are done. And it is therefore hard to realize that the church is not a democracy, and it is hard for the church to realize that the methodology that God has chosen to use to transform a culture is not the transforming impact of revolution, But when you have a nation that is built on revolution, and you have a church that is tied to that revolution, then you can see how it will champion all kinds of ideas, because they won't read the Bible. Or having read it, they won't do what it says. Now we're doing it all over again at the end of the 20th century. Just another deal, another day, another business. When will we ever learn? I believe this to be a foundational principle of Christian living. And it is this. What Paul is saying here, think it out, is the matter of our circumstances, while not irrelevant, the matter of our circumstances are not the big issue. Concern about my well-being or my status or my significance or my rights is always subservient to a concern for God's glory. So you see, the Bill of Rights is the Bill of Rights. We understand that. It has definite connections to foundational principles that are biblical in their framework. But the Bill of Rights, as to every other human created bill, bows beneath the instruction of this book. Because the best of men are men at best. And when we start to live our Christian lives thinking that somehow or another, everyone, and God included, owes us something, and that he is supremely concerned to get us out of all of our predicaments, to transform our circumstances, to make life just one long vacation, and that God looks upon our lives and tries to move everything in that direction, you can see why people's heads are so messed up. You can see why they're so mad at God, because it hasn't come out the way expected. It was never the way God intended. He would have written it in the book if he wanted it that way. It would have been possible for Paul to mobilize the Christian slaves into some kind of insurrection or revolt. There's no question of his leadership ability. They could have overturned to a certain degree the social structures of the time. It would have been hard for them to make a radical impact on 60 million and beyond. But nevertheless, they certainly could have been an irritant. But as a result, it would have meant discredit to the name and glory of God. And so what might have been, or what was, if you say, a legitimate concern, a sorry circumstance, a poor predicament, a definite injustice, was lived through for a concern for God's glory.
0: We're listening to Alistair Begg on Truth for Life. He has titled today's message, True Servants, and we'll hear the conclusion tomorrow. Now, as we're learning, Jesus never promised his followers an easy life, but he did offer us a meaningful one. And you can learn more about what that might look like by requesting a free ebook from Alistair that helps you understand that while faith is often costly, it does provide the greatest reward. The book is titled The Christian Manifesto, Jesus' Life-Changing Words from the Sermon on the Plain. 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But in his teaching in Luke chapter 6, Jesus turns that idea on its head. He says that the most blessed people are the poor, the grieving, the persecuted. That may not sound like items that are on your wish list, but as you read through the Christian Manifesto, you'll discover how they can lead to true satisfaction. 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They're both free today at truthforlife.org/manifesto. I'm Bob Lapine. Thanks for studying the Bible with us. If you're wondering if Paul's teaching on slavery has any relevance for us today, be sure to listen tomorrow when we'll apply his teaching to contemporary Christian work ethics. The Bible teaching of Alistair Begg is furnished by Truth for Life, where the learning is for living.
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9: The Northwest Rebellion was an armed rebellion of Métis under Louis Riel and an associated uprising of Cree and Assiniboine, mostly in the district of Saskatchewan, against the Canadian government. The rebellion began in March 1885 after Louis Riel returned from political exile in the U.S. With the assistance of Métis leader Gabriel Dumont, Riel declared a provisional government on March 18, and rebel territory was carved out. As government forces responded, fighting broke out, with the last shooting over